0: democratic socialist, and whether or not Mandani backed her or not, the democratic socialist sweep continues, right, across the country.
1: Yeah, I just had a column today titled Dinosaur Democrats Meet Asteroid, because there's pretty clearly a trend here.
0: So let's talk, though, about this 450-year in prison for saying anti-fascist. And we know that recently Judge Reed O'Connor, this far-right judge in Fort Worth, Texas, sentenced Savannah Batten to 50 years, Zachary Everts for 50 years, Autumn Hill, 50 years, Megan Morris, 50 years, Marcela Rueda, 70 years, and her husband, Daniel Rolando Sanchez Estrada, 30 years, and he wasn't even at the demonstration that was at the reason for this, where violence erupted. And the perpetrator of the violence, Benjamin Hanil Song, got 100 years, and Elizabeth Soto got 50 years. But what you've revealed, and we've spoken about this before, of course, in terms of National Security Presidential Memo Number 7. When it initially came out, Ken, I thought it might have been sort of aspirational in, you know, in terms of the fever dreams of Stephen Miller. But now it's operational. It's, unfortunately, it's happening.
1: Yeah, it took about a year for the gears of justice to turn. They move slowly, as I warned at the time. But what we're seeing is the first fruits from this massive federal, frankly, war on political opponents of the Trump administration. You mentioned it earlier, NSPM 7, National Security Presidential Memorandum 7. And what that is it's a strategy directive that tells all of federal government, national security, state, the federal law enforcement, but also groups like Treasury, that they need to prioritize these, not just left-wing groups, but really anything that isn't MAGA, you know, things that evince anti-Christian sentiment, anti-traditional family value sentiment, extreme views on immigration. And that's exactly what we're seeing here. These were anti-ICE protesters. And in one case, one individual did shoot, I think it was ICE personnel or someone he thought, believed was ICE personnel. So there was certainly criminality involved. But with the exception of that one case, I haven't seen any, you know, dispositive evidence that the rest of the people present had anything to do with the guy that shot someone. And so it sounds like they're all being made to answer for the crime of that one individual. Because when you look at those sentences, 30, 40, 50 years, these are for things like petty crimes like vandalism, or in one case, somebody just moving what were deemed Antifa literature, which the Justice Department said was concealing evidence and obstructing justice, which, you know, even if we assume that that's the case, that's an extraordinary sentence for something like that. A public defender friend of mine pointed out to me that these are sentences that are longer than murder clients that she has that they end up getting. So this is really extraordinary. And it goes to what I've been trying to warn about for this past year, which is when you treat things through the counterterrorism lens as domestic terrorism, as opposed to prosecuting what I mentioned before, things like vandalism or, you know, petty crimes of that nature, you adopt a completely different framework that ends up producing stuff that I frankly don't think has any place in civilized society, and certainly not for a threat of this kind that, you know, is nothing like Al-Qaeda or ISIS or any of the groups that we typically have deployed the counterterrorism apparatus against.
0: And NSPM 7, since it's in play now, is based upon this idea that you don't need evidence, you just need indicators that somebody is anti-Christian, anti-capitalist, anti-ICE. That's a complete change in the law. That's almost like that fictional movie Pre-Crime, isn't it?
1: Oh, literally is. And that's, you know, counterterrorism is kind of a euphemism for pre-crime, because what it does is it allows you to try to preempt crimes on the belief that the, you know, crime like 9/11 is so terrible that we need to suspend the usual sort of legal process that you rely on, you know, presenting evidence, getting a warrant. No, you can just look at speech indicators which are speech, and then use those to investigate things. Now, you know, typically the gloves are taken off And that kind of an approach is used if you can find something. I mean, ISIS was an organized group that had financing. It was basically like a mini state. Al-Qaeda was as well. They had, operational cells, training, planning. I mean, it was like these were actual groups that were organized. In the case of Antifa, there's nothing like that. And even in the instances of illegality, which you can certainly find, it's overwhelmingly what I was talking about before, which is petty vandalism, that kind of thing. The instances of violence, the actual number of deaths is almost zero, if not zero. So there's just no comparison. And there needs to be a sense of proportionality about this, because the kind of mainstream debate about this is, well, terrorism, if you look up Webster's dictionary, it's the use of force to achieve political aims. And you can say that, I do think that you can say that, committing acts of vandalism, that could be described as, you're trying to effectuate your political aims through force. But there needs to be some common sense attempt to look at this and say, okay, is somebody who's an 18-year-old doing that? Is he really trying to overthrow the state? Like, does he really want to cause a mass casualty event? Or is this just, are we blowing this all out of proportion? And unfortunately, that's not something that the mainstream seems to have much of an appetite to do.
0: Well, that's what the deficit is on the left, Ken, because if the right wing and the MAGA people can come up with this boogeyman Antifa without any evidence that it actually exists, why doesn't the left in this country, because Antifa stands for anti-fascist? Well, I'm anti-fascist. Everybody I know is anti-fascist. The greatest generation that fought World War II and liberated Europe from the Nazis were anti-fascists. Why don't we start framing the MAGA people as pro-fascist and Trump and Miller? They are pro-fascist.
1: Well, you raise an interesting point because over the course of the trial, they had to try to prove that Antifa existed. And in this story, I was able to get my hands on internal transcripts that are not yet public about the trial. And they shed a lot of light on how the Justice Department was able to accomplish that, given what you said, that Antifa doesn't really exist. It's kind of like saying Che Guevara t-shirts are like some organized group. It's just a thing. It's like a aesthetic, maybe, if that. Or it's largely spontaneous, or, so it doesn't really exist, certainly not as an entity like these terror groups that I was mentioning before. But the way they argued it was they had an expert witness who I describe in the story, and I was amazed to see had absolutely no academic background, hadn't spent a day in government, basically was just a guy. He had run a radio show for a conservative radio show for a while and spent some time at various Trump-aligned think tanks in Washington, and that was the extent of his experience. And they tapped him to be the expert witness. And his argument was essentially, I think at one point he even conceded they've never used the word Antifa or said anything like we are Antifa, even though even after all of this forensics investigation of their electronic devices and messages and communications, and of course, confidential informant. But the case that he made was they said that they were opposed to fascism, that they're anti-fascism. And his argument was, well, that's the same as Antifa. And so it's kind of a scary precedent that they're setting here, which is that if anyone happens to be against fascism, they can say that they're Antifa, which is a designated domestic terrorist organization pursuant to the president's executive order last year. And that argument succeeded. And you were just describing all of the frankly insane sentences that they got. So now, if you're opposed to the anti, if you would call yourself anti-fascist, they can say that you're Antifa. They can say that you're a terrorist.
0: So let's talk about this Carl Scheidler, the so-called expert witness that the Justice Department sent down to Fort Worth. I mean, the key to this, Ken, is that he actually is the reason why they got put away. Instead of being charged with petty crimes, they were charged with terrorism. And by saying that they were Antifa terrorists, the government was able to put these people away for hundreds of years. So let's talk about who this Carl Scheidler is. Shortly after the Hamas October the 7th attacks, he went on social media and posted, quote, "I would like every protesting communist scumbag to go to Gaza so the IDF can turn them into pink mist." And he started out here in Los Angeles blogging and writing before he was recruited by a group called Stand With Us, this Los Angeles-based pro-Israel group. And then he went from there to the Endowment for Middle East Truth, which is a foreign policy nonprofit that bills itself as operating from an unabashedly pro-America and pro-Israel stance. And then in 2014, he ended up at the Center for Security Policy, which is Frank Gaffney. And Frank Gaffney is this far-right gadfly who promoted the Iraq War and claimed that Sharia law was taking over the United States. And he's now at this center where he directs the Homeland Security and Counterterrorism Research branch of the center, and having come up with this thing called a roadmap for the Trump administration. So this guy has no academic background, no government background, no intelligence background, and he is the point man. He's the guy that the Department of Justice sent down there to put away for hundreds of years these so-called Antifa terrorists, based upon him as an expert witness.
1: Yeah, and I interviewed lawyers, criminal lawyers, for this, because I just don't know as much about the court system. And I, you know, just to stress test my critiques in the story, I asked them, I said, you know, does this happen sometimes? They'll kind of bring in ideological firebrand to make a strong case. And without exception, they were all like, I have never seen anything like this before. Like you, and they were sort of surprised that they would, that justice would even take the risk of having, you know, frankly, this clown. I mean, he's an ideologue. You mentioned all of these think tanks that he worked for. And over the course of his testimony, he describes his education having been a degree in literature, which I have too. I don't want to mock someone for that, but it's not necessarily pertinent to the kind of expertise ordinarily you would have, you know, maybe a professor or somebody that, you know, served in some agency or, you know, has direct hands-on experience, which this guy did not in any way, shape, or form. And I'm not cherry picking here. Like, there literally is nothing. And so the lawyers that I talked to said that not only is that not something they've ever seen, they were surprised that justice even took that risk, because you could fall flat on your face if the, you know, jury looks at that and says, well, they just picked some guy who's going to agree with whatever with whatever they say. But for whatever reason, and this is perhaps the most disturbing part of it, is that the jury went along with this and that this was persuasive to people. I suppose it, in the background, you have the president fulminating about Antifa and talking about, you know, these shadowy operatives everywhere are going to, you know, collapse the government or whatever. And it must have, to some extent, all of that rhetoric, remember the trial was in Texas, so I imagine a lot of conservatives, all that rhetoric must have had some kind of an effect. And I tried to find polling on what Americans think of Antifa. I wasn't able to find, there doesn't seem to have been any large scale polling about it. But I wonder if all of that rhetoric is having some effect at making people afraid of these things.
0: Well, didn't you know, Ken, that it was Antifa who turned Trump's blue reflecting pool to green?
1: Yeah, so, it's like this boogeyman that they invoked.
0: Right. But even the judge, and by the way, he's a Trump-appointed judge, Mark Pittman, he tried to sort of figure out where belief ended and evidence began. And he asked this Kyle Scheidler whether owning a copy of Mein Kampf made him a fascist, or owning a copy of Das Kapital made you a communist. And you would think that that would have put it to rest, but it didn't.
1: No, it was extraordinary. You have this Trump-appointed judge who himself is kind of like, seems a little uneasy with some of the edges of this case, and points out, you know, having literature or something doesn't mean you're part of some organization. And the, you know, the expert witness sort of, you know, agreed with him, but then said, yeah, but this is different, essentially. And the irony of all of this, and I mentioned this at the end of the story, is that the expert witness, Scheidler, he mentions January 6th and is complaining about how overblown he saw the response to it as being. And again, it's almost like a mirror image, because those guys were treated as domestic terrorists. And he's complaining about how hysterical the response is and people need to be more reasonable. And why can't they just charge them for whatever vandalism occurred? Well, that's exactly what you could say about this case, too. So it's kind of a sad reminder of what the partisan mindset can do to somebody.
0: Well, it's also a reflection, though, of the death of expertise in the Trump era, right? That these absolute idiots that he's put in the cabinet, like Hegseth and Cash Patel, you know, the Keystone Cash, and now he's got this Pulte character, the housing guy, charge of intelligence. And apparently he's told Pulte to declassify everything. So this is the Russian and Chinese intelligence services have got to be absolutely licking their chops. They can't believe how lucky they are. Isn't that a part of it? This idea, which is at the heart of MAGA, which is somehow the country's been taken over by these sort of elites, and, you know, we've got to get rid of the elites and the deep state and basically bring in the Kyle Scheidlers, you know, like the Doge kids that Elon Musk brought in to destroy the government. I mean, isn't that a part of the bigger framework?
1: Well, yeah, I think a lot of the appeal is that hostility to the, you know, constituted system. But then what I don't think follows from that, and which the Trump administration does, is then they say, you know, they start with, we don't like the national security establishment or whatever, which I would agree with. But then they bring in, like you said, Keystone Cash and Hegseth and all these other guys. It's like, whoa, whoa, whoa, whoa. Why does that mean that you need to bring in the clown car? As opposed to, hopefully you would want people that are more competent than the constituted system that exists. But that's not what Trump has done. Trump has prioritized fealty to his own views over competence. It seems very clear at this point. And this is what you get, is these crazy cases that I think a lot of people look at and think are absurd and are probably going to be, hopefully going to be, you know, appealed and given more reasonable sentences, and end up turning people against what Trump wants to do in the first place because they overplay their hand so much. But that's characteristic of this administration.
0: Yeah, but if you're one of these people that went to demonstrate against the cruelty of ICE, and you're going to be rotting away for hundreds of years, there's no comfort there.
1: Sure. And that's the most frightening part of all of this, is not necessarily the specific sanctions brought on the individuals who are prosecuted, but the message that sends to people who are going to say, oh, maybe I shouldn't go to the next protest. Who knows what could happen? And that's the really scary part of all this. And that, to some extent, might be the strategy.
0: Oh, I'm sure it is. I'm sure it is. Look at Mark Wayne Mullen. I think they put him in there. You know, that's a part of Stephen Miller's strategy. Deliberate cruelty.
1: Yeah, it's so funny. It's so funny you mentioned that. I saw there was a deputy director of ICE, HSI, testifying to Congress yesterday about exactly the subject. And the guy says, so who's in charge of Antifa? And he says, no one, sir. This congressperson asked him that. And then he says, what is the organizational structure? And he just is sitting there like a fish, like his mouth is moving, but he can't think of any words. And it's like, I encourage people to go watch the clip. It's so funny. He sits there for like 5 seconds silent because he can't answer the question. And it's like, it just reminds me of this guy. These people don't know anything about this group that they're convinced is doing all these things, and they're swinging a hell of a sledgehammer going after them while clearly not even being able to, you know, formalize or articulate like what it even is that they think they're going after.
0: Right. But if an average American citizen, like the people in Minneapolis who are outraged by the murder, the execution of American citizens by the government in the streets of their city, if they go out and protest, and if they can be rolled up into this fiction of Antifa, then the government has not only able to commit cruelty against the American people, they can also commit cruelty and put away for hundreds of years any American who protests government cruelty.
1: Yeah, it's really frightening. And it's bizarre to me that the right can't see that the systems they are designing, the bureaucratic structure to take the gloves off on domestic American targets, isn't gonna persist past this administration and potentially be deployed against other tendencies too. It's very short-sighted, particularly after January 6th. And again, this guy saying like, oh, I wish that hadn't been treated in such an extreme way. Well, you are guaranteeing that the system to do that is going to be here in place for whoever inherits the administration.
0: Well, Ken Klippenstein, I thank you very much for joining us here today.
1: Thanks, Ian.
0: And again, I'll be speaking with Ken Klippenstein, who's an American journalist reporting on the U.S. national security, state, and politics. He previously was an investigative reporter at The Intercept, and prior to that was a D.C. correspondent at The Nation and a senior reporter for The Young Turks. He now runs a popular Substack, kenklippenstein.com, where his latest articles are 450 Years in Prison for Saying Anti-Fascist and Mandami Sweeps, Party Weeps. And Dinosaur Democrats Meet the Asteroid. We're going to take a brief station break and back examining the latest victory for Democratic Socialists in yesterday's Colorado primary elections.

0: Well, you see, I didn't really mean you any harm, but I simply couldn't make it on the farm. When the land won't give a lot, you gotta do with what you got.
1: Welcome back. I'm Ian Masters, and this is Background Briefing, available 24/7 at backgroundbriefing.org. And joining us now is Hannah Metzger, a staff writer at Westword, an independent alt-weekly and online publication based in Denver, where she reports on news, arts, and culture. She previously worked at publications including the Colorado Politics and Denver Gazette, where she covered the Colorado Legislature and Denver and Aurora City Councils and breaking news. Hannah has been honored with numerous awards from the Society of Professional Journalists, Colorado Press Association, Colorado Student Media Association, and the Denver Press Club. And she has an article at Westword, Taking Back Our Party, Melot Kiros Reinvigorates Denver Democrats. Welcome to Background Briefing, Hannah Metzger.
2: Thank you for having me.
1: Well, thanks for joining us. And last night's results in the Colorado primaries is again another kind of tectonic shock, rattling the Democratic Party establishment, with another Democratic Socialist winning in the primary, knocking off a 15-term congresswoman, 30 years in the Senate. I believe wasn't this candidate, Melot Kiros, born on the same year that the Democratic candidate who just lost her seat first went into Congress?
2: Yes, that's correct.
1: So what happened there? Because as far as I know, the congresswoman who lost, Representative Dinah DeGette, she was pretty liberal, wasn't she? She wasn't a corporate Democrat, or was she framed as a corporate Democrat? Or let me know what you think.
2: Yes, I would say that Dinah DeGette is pretty progressive when it comes to the congressional delegation. She's been a huge advocate for abortion rights in particular. And I don't think it was necessarily a reflection on how voters feel about her as an individual, but more of a frustration with the Democratic Party and with the current establishment, particularly in how we feel current, or how voters feel current congresspeople are reacting to the Donald Trump administration. And I think they're looking at DeGette as just a symbol of not doing enough to fight back. She's been in office for nearly 30 years. How have things gotten so bad under her watch? And what could she possibly do in this next term that she hasn't done in the last three decades?
1: Well, I think that's pretty universal across the Gen Z and Democratic Socialists and young Democrats in general, is they're asking the questions, how come the Democratic Party wasn't able to stop Donald Trump, who's a total catastrophe? But it's not as if Trump was a stealth candidate. His whole background, everything about him has been out there for a long time. He's just a dreadful person with a horrible record. And yet, somehow or other, he got elected twice. So who's responsible for that?
2: Right, exactly. And Dinah DeGette, to her credit, she has done a good amount behind the scenes to push back. She's part of the legislative committee that is responsible for tracking the lawsuits against the Trump administration, enforcement on that front. But I think it just really hasn't broken through to voters. And they kind of see her and other establishment politicians as complicit in everything that's been going on.
1: So how much did Israel and the Gaza war and the turn against Israel amongst young Americans and even young Jewish Americans, was that a factor in this? Because AIPAC did put in some money to help Dinah DeGette, but how much of an issue was U.S.-Israel relations and Gaza, etc., in this primary battle?
2: I'd say that was a very large issue. Melot in particular is a very vocal pro-Palestine candidate. And Dinah DeGette has been a little bit more nuanced in her comments on it, a little less forthright with how she wants to discuss the issue. And that, we could see voters get frustrated with that. There was a viral video incident that happened locally where a voter confronted Dinah DeGette in a coffee shop about calling her complicit in a genocide, and Dinah DeGette kind of shouted at her, and tried to chase her for a moment before realizing she was being recorded. So I think kind of the frustrations among voters in terms of the international situation was definitely bubbling forward with that.
1: Well, Maylard Kyros was fired from the law firm Sidley Austin in 2023 for speaking out in support of Palestinian rights and pro-Palestinian demonstrators.
2: Yeah, that's correct. And she's been very, very vocal throughout the campaign about that. And I think that appeals to voters. I think the idea that she will take to her personal detriment, she will stand up for what she believes in on that front. I think voters really like that, especially in contrast to someone who's been like a very safe politician for decades. It feels like Maylot will take risks to her own like comfort in office that to get perhaps wouldn't.
1: So she's a PhD barista, right? Now, is the fact that she got fired the reason why she's a barista? And I take it that given that Gen Z, particularly highly educated Gen Z graduates, etc., find it hard to get a job, or at least a paying job, and end up in gig jobs like being a barista, that probably resonates amongst the Gen Z generation.
2: Right. And that's not why she's a barista. She was working as an attorney. She got fired. And after she got fired, she moved back to Denver. And she's currently doing a public affairs PhD program at the University of Colorado. And while she's a student, she's been working as a barista in tandem with that.
1: Okay, so let's talk about the governor's race, where the Colorado Attorney General Phil Weiser upset Senator Michael Bennet. Now, I'm not sure that there's a great deal of ideological difference between those two candidates, and in many ways, some argue that Bennet is more progressive on climate and healthcare issues. So, was the issue there that Bennet is a currently serving U.S. senator, and that he's better off in that job than being governor of Colorado?
2: I think that was definitely part of it for some voters. I think there were factions in terms of the people who chose Weiser over Bennet. Some would say that it's better for Bennet to remain in the Senate to take up upcoming leadership positions and to maintain that strong presence in Congress. But I'd say some would argue that Weiser is the more progressive candidate, I think in particular on labor issues. And that was appealing to kind of the more left-leaning sect of voters.
1: Well, Weiser himself, though, argued, did he not, that Bennett's Senate seniority was too valuable to lose?
2: Yes, I think that's a very good argument for him to make, especially for voters who are kind of on the fence, because then all of a sudden they're not choosing between two candidates, they're choosing to keep both.
1: So, and Bernie Sanders, of course, did endorse Weiser, did he not, along with Mailot?
2: I know he endorsed Mela. I am not
1: Yeah.
2: sure. Did he endorse Weiser?
1: Well, maybe he didn't. Maybe I got that wrong. But this is a pretty safe Democratic district, isn't it? The first district. So I don't imagine the Republican running against Mailot will be successful. I mean, is she going to sort of drag up all of that sort of Republican talking points about Democratic socialists being anti-capitalists and sort of lump her in with some of the other Democratic socialists who got elected in New York?
2: And she has conflated herself with those candidates as well. She was saying that in her victory speech was that Democratic socialists were winning throughout the nation, coast to coast. So I think she's comfortable with that comparison.
1: Right. Well, wasn't Hassan Piker there at her victory speech? So she's attracted national attention, surely.
2: Yes, Hassan Piker was there, and Bernie Sanders wasn't present, but they had a cardboard cutout of him sitting on the stage that people were taking photos with as well.
1: Right. And didn't Bernie Sanders and AOC back months ago have a huge rally in Denver? The
2: Yes,
1: anti
2: they did.
1: right, the one, what was it called? Fighting oligarchy or something?
2: Yes, something along those lines. And during that rally, AOC actually spoke very favorably of Diana DeGette and her work for Medicaid for All and towards that initiative. So it is interesting to watch how things have shifted in the months since.
1: So does this mean then, if you, if a basically decent Democrat gets knocked off by an insurgent Democratic Socialist, is that going to exacerbate the sort of tensions between the Democratic left and the Democratic center?
2: I think it could, but I think more than anything, it shows how even the Democratic Center is getting overwhelmingly frustrated with how things are going, and people are desperate for a change, no matter what form it comes in. And I think it'll be really interesting to see how the party at large reacts throughout Kyrios's term in Congress and how it all rolls out.
1: Well, I think at a basic emotional level, a lot of Democrats on the left and progressive Democrats and young Democrats basically don't want their side to be a bunch of wimps and being rolled over by this absolute cartoonish villain who's captured two presidencies and is, we're just learning how much he's made, $2 billion out of his monetizing his presidency, a billion of which is a crypto scam, where his own followers who were duped into buying these worthless crypto tokens all got fleeced. I mean, I could go on all night, the evidence against Trump. So I understand why young Democrats are angry. Like, how come you guys didn't stop this guy? How come Hillary didn't stop him? Kamala didn't stop him, and the establishment didn't stop him. And wasn't that an issue in some of the votes that were taken by, maybe it was by Bennett, to confirm some of Trump's dreadful appointees to the various cabinet positions?
2: Yes, yeah, that was a big theme in the primary election this year. Bennett saw it, Hickenlooper saw it, where they were being criticized for any time they had voted in support of any Trump policy or nomination. And yeah, I think it is being taken by voters as not being strong enough and not being vocal enough in their opposition to what's happening and being too eager to be comfortable in Congress and be comfortable among Trump's administration.
1: And it didn't help that Senator Bennett got $5 million from a billionaire, Michael Bloomberg, right?
2: It didn't help public perception, but I sometimes wonder if the money still does more good than harm in terms of the reach.
1: Right, but the general, going back to Bernie and AOC's tour back in months ago, fighting the oligarchy. If you can't fight the oligarchy,
2: Absolutely.
1: you can't fight the oligarchy and take money from billionaires, right?
2: Absolutely.
1: Right. Well, I thank you for joining us, Hannah, for filling us in on this, again, another tectonic shift in Democratic Party politics.
2: Of course. Thank you for having me.
1: And again, I've been speaking with Hannah Metzger, who's a staff writer at Westword, an independent alt-weekly and online publication based in Denver, where she reports on news, arts, and culture. She previously worked at publications including the Colorado Politics and the Denver Gazette, where she covered the Colorado Legislature and Denver and Aurora City Councils and breaking news. Hannah's been honored with several awards from the Society of Professional Journalists, Colorado Press Association, Colorado Student Media Association, and the Denver Press Club. And she has an article at Westword, Taking Back Our Party, Mailot Kuros Reinvigorates Denver Democrats. We're going to take a brief station break back, assessing the impact of the latest Supreme Court ruling gifting Republicans with more money allowed to flood into right-wing politics.

0: Welcome back. I'm Ian Masters, and this is Background Briefing, available 24/7 at backgroundbriefing.org. And joining us now is David Daley, the author of Anti-Democratic, Inside the Right's 50-Year Plot to Control American Elections, as well as the national bestseller Rat Eft, Why Your Vote Doesn't Count. He has been credited for kickstarting the national movement to reform redistricting and is the former editor-in-chief of Salon. And he has an article at The Nation, A Strategic Elite Retirement Could Confirm SCOTUS's Complete Ideological Capture, and another at The New Republic, The Coming Census Time Bomb. Welcome to Background Briefing, David Daley.
1: Thanks for having me back, Ian.
0: Well, thanks for joining us. And obviously, I want to talk to you about The Strategic Elite Retirement Could Confirm SCOTUS's Complete Ideological Capture, and rumors that he was about to step down, which NPR had to retract. So I want to get some clarity on that. But let's talk a little bit about the decisions that came down yesterday, the three decisions from the Supreme Court on NRSC versus the FEC. It got somewhat overshadowed by the upholding of the Birthright Citizens case and under the 14th Amendment, which shouldn't have been a surprise to anybody because the text of the 14th Amendment is so clear. But nevertheless, let's talk about how the Supreme Court struck down a decades-old federal law that limited the amount of money political parties could spend in coordination with candidates. Interesting enough, David, that case got started by none other than Vice President J.D. Vance when he was running for the Senate in Ohio. He ran out of money and went to the Republican Party, and they couldn't help him, so he turned to a billionaire tech bro mentor of his, Peter Thiel, who gave him $15 million to buy the Senate seat.
1: No, that's exactly right. It's been a devastating term at the U.S. Supreme Court. If you look at it in full, if you step back and look at the Voting Rights Act cases that came down back in April, at the immigration cases, and then certainly what has happened in the last week, this court has, ever since Citizens United, 15 years ago, has really opened up the spigots for billionaire dark money to come in and flood our elections. And they have the really good timing of these cases that really do help the Republican Party of dropping these right before really consequential midterms, right? It's the 2010 midterm that Citizens United falls right into, and Republicans are able to use an awful lot of that money to run their redistricting and gerrymandering play that fall. And now ahead of the midterms here, the court has really put their thumb on the scale once again for the Republican Party and opened the door to even further dark money. Now, the system has become so thoroughly compromised that I'm not sure that this is going to make a dramatic difference. But what this does is really remind us that we are not going to be able to take back our political system and our democracy as long as this court is effectively in charge. We are living under a system in which 9 unelected judges, the product of a 50-year effort by the Republican Party to ideologically capture the U.S. Supreme Court. And they are a super legislature that can weigh in on all policy, on all politics, on all decisions in every walk of life. We saw this in the transgender sports case yesterday, that this Supreme Court is going to make those decisions. They are making the most crucial decisions about voting and political funding. And what we also saw yesterday, right, is that there are only 4 votes on this Supreme Court. there are 4 votes on this U.S. Supreme Court against the clear textual meaning of the 14th Amendment. So we either reform this court or we sacrifice our democracy.
0: So, since this decision that just came down yesterday, NRSC versus FEC builds on Citizens United, what you wrote about in your article at the New Republic, David Daley, the coming census time bomb. You mentioned 2010 when the census gave the Republicans a massive advantage. Citizens United opened up the floodgates of dark money and unlimited corporate money, and big oil coordinated with Karl Rove. So tell us about essentially what you see in terms of the coming census time bomb. In other words, the Democrats make progress, but suddenly when you come to the census, and particularly in this case the 2030 census, things get undone.
1: Yes, this is a real existential crisis for the Democratic Party, and I think it's one we have to be talking about. We are so focused on the 2026 midterms, we're really focused on the 2028 presidential election, but I think we also need to have the vision to look out a little bit into the future. And what happens after every census is reapportionment along with redistricting. Reapportionment is how we decide how many members of the US House each state gets, and we recalibrate that after the census once the population has been counted. And the early estimates of this are really devastating for the Democratic Party. It looks as if anywhere from 12 to 14 seats are going to move essentially from blue states towards red states. And California could lose as many as four seats in the House. New York could lose as many as three. In addition, states like Rhode Island and Minnesota, Illinois, Pennsylvania, Michigan could be losing seats, and they would go to Texas, Florida, Arizona, Georgia, North Carolina, and Idaho. So, what this means is that you would have an additional dozen seats that Republicans would be controlling how those district lines are drawn after 2030. What also happens when you reapportion is you change the allocation of the Electoral College. So during this decade and in 2028, right, Democrats are able to hold the White House by winning the blue states, by holding on to the Midwestern blue wall, and by winning the dot oasis in Omaha, Nebraska. That gets you towards 270. But if California and New York and Rhode Island have fewer electors, and Texas and Arizona and Georgia and Idaho have more, that formula isn't enough in 2032. The road to all of these things is about to get harder. And what I think this requires is, and why we have to be talking about this now, is because the kind of political and electoral reform that needs to happen becomes really, really urgent. If Democrats can't get this done, if they can't win trifectas for 2028, and then move quickly on a big package of structural reforms on redistricting, on the Supreme Court, on money in politics, on voting rights. What's coming down the road is really dangerous.
0: Well, at least some Democratic congressmen, particularly Jamie Raskin, see the writing on the wall. And along with other legislators, they've co-sponsored the Fair Representation Act for almost a decade now. So, what would that do in terms of ending gerrymandering and creating a more proportional House with larger multi-member districts and ranked choice voting?
1: I think that Raskin's plan is really the gold standard here. I think what we have seen over the course of the last decade, and especially given the Supreme Court decisions in Rucho and in Calais, is that we have to have a national fix, and that we have to have a national fix that leads to a more proportional system. When you have a more proportional house, you simply can't gerrymander in the same way. The reality of the American South right now, after the Calais decision, is that Republicans have the ability to essentially draw complete 100% white districts across the entire South. They're going to be able

0: are a third of the population in Alabama, you are going to win a third of the seats under a more proportional system. We are headed towards a nation in which, states like Massachusetts and Connecticut have entirely blue delegations, and, Tennessee and Kansas and Kentucky and Oklahoma and North Carolina draw absolutely as many red districts as they can, maybe all of them. We've had a map like this before in this country of entirely blue and red. We called it the Union and the Confederacy. And unless if we find a way to represent everyone everywhere, we're going to really push our nation to the extremes. We're going to have a nation of 435 congressional districts, and only the smallest handful of them, maybe you can count them on both hands, are actually competitive. We're headed towards a dangerous situation here as well if we don't really rethink things.
1: And it all seems to be based on racism. The Civil War, of course, was about racism. And you've got a Supreme Court that's bringing back Jim Crow, which is about as racist as you get under Calais. And you've got Trump trying to push the Save America Act, which is also targeted at black people who don't have passports and women who marry and change their names.
0: Yeah, that's
1: So.
0: absolutely right. And I think that all of this is reinforced by a Supreme Court that has been so radically captured. And that's why if Democrats and all Americans want to see a nation that every vote counts again, we are going to also have to reform the court, because this court has become an enemy of democracy. It reminds me of Iran, right? I mean, it reminds me of, a nation in which there's, a council of extreme mullahs over the entire system with the final say. And that is what this court has become. And we must reform it. What stands in the way of reform, and what makes this so difficult, is that once you are on the court, you can time your departure so that a president of your own party can appoint a replacement. And so we have justices like Samuel Alito, who can serve for 25 or 30 years on the court. Alito's into his third decade now on the court, and he is thinking about a retirement when he would be replaced by Donald Trump and a Republican Senate. And that would extend control of that seat by the Republican Party for another 3 decades. We have got to get our hands around this court. None of the political reform that we are talking about or imagining will stick as long as this Republican, a council of robed partisans, is allowed to have the final say.
1: Well, when you talk about comparing the Supreme Court to the Iranian theocracy of these corrupt mullahs, it's not actually hyperbole, because Leonard Leo basically handpicked this far-right majority because of this far-right-wing Catholic cult, Opus Dei, that seems to be the glue here. And, they are a combination of moral authoritarianism and laissez-faire capitalism, and that's what we have.
0: Yeah, I think that's absolutely right. Republicans understand this game. Leonard Leo understands this game, right? I mean, it's bad enough for the rule of law that the court has been captured by ideologues determined to use it to impose a radical religious agenda upon a representative democracy that would roundly reject those outcomes at the ballot box. We badly need Supreme Court reform. This court needs to be enlarged. There should be ethics codes so that the hidden cozy financial relationships between justices and right-wing billionaires are

0: disallowed. Yeah, I mean, along with the private planes and the tuition payments and the luxury vacations, the real estate deals, the European junkets from which the justices and their extended families benefit. There ought to be term limits, there ought to be a mandatory retirement age to ensure that no single person or political party can blockade themselves on this court for life. And I think the American people know this, right? The court's credibility has cratered to its lowest ratings ever. Fewer than 4 in 10 Americans view the institution favorably. And it's because this unelected supermajority of six, right? The masterfully achieved goal of 5 decades of conservative scheming, bought and paid for by billionaires, wielding its power swiftly and steadily on behalf of wealthy donors, the right, the Republican Party, have really captured this system. They are acting as partisans, and it's these strategic retirements that Alito and maybe even Clarence Thomas are pondering right now, that are poised to extend this reign of Republican dominance over the court for another 3 decades, right? I mean,
1: Right. Well, I think just in closing, I'd say it's Republican billionaire dominance, because
0: yes.
1: they essentially, these billionaires, these right-wing billionaires led by Leonard Leo with his weird Opus Dei agenda, they realized that you can't succeed with their terrible reactionary ideas of giving ultimate power to the plutocracy over the democracy. You can't sell that through the legislative branch, so therefore you go for where the soft target is, which is the judicial branch, which you can capture with money, and that's what they've done.
0: It's exactly right. It's this combination of gerrymandering to tie up the legislature and taking over the courts to enforce your radical reactionary religious agenda. And the two of these things have tied the system in knots. We will not liberate our system until we take on both of them.
1: Well, David Daly, I thank you very much for joining us here today.
0: Anytime. Thank you, Ian.
1: And again, I've been speaking with David Daly. He's the author of Anti-Democratic, Inside the Right's 50-Year Plot to Control American Elections, as well as the national bestseller Rat Effed, Why Your Vote Doesn't Count, which has been credited for kickstarting the national movement to reform redistricting. He's a former editor-in-chief of Salon and has an article at The Nation, A Strategic Alito Retirement Could Confirm SCOTUS's Complete Ideological Capture, and another at The New Republic, The Coming Census Time Bomb. And this has been Background Briefing. I'm Ian Masters, and I'd like to thank producers Graham Fitzgibbon and Asher Price. And if you've missed any of today's program and would like to explore our vast archives, you can visit us at backgroundbriefing.org, where we'll include extended interviews searchable by topic and have made it easy for you to sign up for the daily email updates that provide links to resources, articles, and books discussed on the program. 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
1: This is the Tom Hartman Program. This is the Tom Hartman Program. I'm Alex Lawson, sitting in for Tom. Today, we are going to have a theme. I want to focus on how even or maybe because of the great adversity that people face right now, we're also seeing the great solidarity grow. And looking at history, that seems to be the case, that in those times of greatest adversity, when things seem so far away from the way that we want them to be, that's when people find the power of solidarity. That's when they find their own power in standing together and fighting to create that vision of a society, a country, and a world that we want to live in. Somebody who I speak about this topic with often is joining us to talk about this and also the latest from the Supreme Court. The wonderful working class hero, Rick Smith from The Rick Smith Show, is joining us. Rick, thanks for joining us on the Tom Hartman Program.
2: Thanks for having me, Alex. Great seeing you, buddy.
1: Always great talking with you. You are familiar with the topic that I'm laying out for the day because we talk about it on your show often.
2: When stomachs get empty, heads get right. So I'm with you. I think people are finally coming around to the reality that dear leader doesn't give a rat's behind about them. And I'm hoping with all of these horrible decisions, a big win for our wage theft president. He's going to be able to make agency heads at-will employees to dear leader's will. Look, the farther we go down this rabbit hole, the more power he gets, the more the further he gets away from the norms that we've become accustomed to, maybe the quicker we find each other.
1: That's the hope, the blueprint. That's what we have to do. That is the call that we are answering. It is maybe two steps back, one step forward. Sometimes it's two steps forward, one step back. The court has definitely given this president enormous power, right? Creating an imperial presidency that we've never seen before. But there are limits, right? The absolutely ridiculous idea that a sitting president can just rewrite the plain letters of the Constitution through executive order, which is what he was trying to do with birthright citizenship, was struck down, or birthright citizenship was upheld. What do you think this signals about the limits of where the Supreme Court would go or how much power it would give Donald Trump?
2: Well, I don't actually think they ever thought they were going to get this. I think this was one of those things that they can now point to and go, the court isn't far enough. Because the responses I've been getting from my red hat brigade, they're giddy over the fact that they can bully trans kids. They're infuriated that they lost the birthright citizenship case because, you know, the poor children, they care about the children. Remember, these are the people who tell us how much they care about the children, but they're completely clueless about the reality that we just supercharged corporate and billionaire power by just going, yeah, we can use political parties as laundromats to fund incredible amounts of money so corporate America can get whatever they want whenever they want it. And look, we're going to start buying politicians even more than we're doing already, Alex. You know this is coming.
1: Campaign contributions, which really does exactly as you said, the Supreme Court just struck down, you know, 50 years. It's been settled and they're like, nah, we don't care. We've never cared about what's settled. We only care about power. It is terrible, right? It does create even more opportunity for corporations to buy politicians. I do have somewhat of a grim view that they already have all the power they need, right? I mean, it's like it's, you know, adding a cup of water to a pool full of already existing corrupting power. So it is bad. There's no doubt about it. But it also creates that solidarity where people are like, what do you mean? Yeah. You try to restrict my vote, my voice, but the corporations can now do whatever they want. And I think that is, again, the people will be like, this is deeply unpopular stuff that you're pushing.
2: Even for the red hats, Alex, look, even when I push back and I go, look, did you know this? They didn't. because the media that they're consuming doesn't talk about this, because understand, it's all that same cesspool of right-wing ideology pushing the power of big money, the power of big corporations, and the billionaires. Look, at the end of the day, they got pretty much what they expected and what they thought their court was going to get them, and the ability to go, look, the court isn't far enough. We need to be more conservative so we can, you know, we can kick more kids, especially those ones that weren't that were born here, but not really.
1: Yeah, the ability for Stephen Miller and his ilk to define who is American, who is not, who is enemy, who is other, and then use the forces of the state, the apparatus of state violence that they've built to prosecute those ridiculous ideologies that I think, you know, with the propaganda canon, people are like, oh, I think this is going to be maybe a good thing because, come on, immigration is a solution to a problem that America has. And when you create a small, dangerous country that no one wants to come to, that is terrible for working people. That is only empowering the billionaire corporate class.
2: Yeah, and you stack this all on top of all of the other attacks that this court has done to working people. And look, they're creating a as you said a moment ago, you know, something even a king couldn't have imagined. We are moving down this path to give Trump or whomever, and I don't want a Democrat to have the kind of power that Trump has. The reality is our democratic system, you know, took a hit today, and you know, I go back to the Slaughter case, which I think is really really kind of important, in that, you know, if you give our wage theft president the ability to make agency heads at his will, that means they're not going to do the will of Congress, OSHA, the FTC, the NLRB. None of these agencies are going to be doing the work of the people. They're going to be doing the work of our wage theft president. And that, I got to tell you, having more power in the hands of the big bosses and the corporate interests and the billionaires is not in a working person's point of view at all. It's going to protect the wage thief. It's going to protect price gouging. It's going to protect dangerous products that at the expense of average, everyday working people. This is bad.
1: It is absolutely bad. And we're going to go to a quick break in a second. But you'll hear what I've been saying all week is remembering that these institutions, including the Supreme Court, our country, the Constitution, all of it, even the ideas that we fight for, democracy, freedom, liberty, these are all created by humans, by the people. And all power comes from the people. All wealth is created by labor, which is the people. And so we have all the tools that we need to create new systems, new institutions. When these institutions are clearly not serving the people's interests, that's when the people say, you know what? It's time to change the systems. And the key is we can. All power is ours.
0: This is the Tom Hartman Program.

0: the Tom Harmon program with Rick Smith, the host of the amazing Rick Smith Show, a great analyst, communicator, truth teller for the working class. Rick, just sort of like give the broad strokes of where you see we are, because it does feel this push-pull going on. You're seeing working class candidates and candidates who are clearly fighting for the working class winning, and there's just building recognition of the power of the working class. At the same time, the corporations and the billionaires are racking up wins on their side. And what does that look like, that pulling a part of this country that I think we can all see?
1: I've said from election night forward that the solutions to our problems are going to come out of the savagery caused by their suffering. And we are seeing them being savage. We're seeing them do everything that Project 2025 laid out for us. We see them grabbing power and doing things that, well, are illegal, but it hasn't trickled down yet. I said it's going to have to get really bad, because as you pointed out a bit ago, you know, as you said, when stomachs get empty, the heads get right. Because even my red hat friends, the grocery prices haven't come down. The gas prices are killing them. We're not living the utopian dream that they believed. We've started a war. There's all of this stuff. There's an opportunity to bring some of them back to somewhere near the sane line. Not sane, but somewhere near. And in that moment, we can then talk about the things that are really important. I think this finance case, this is a big freaking deal if it trickles down to them. And this is where our corporate controlled media plays such an important role, and why we need to be talking to our coworkers and our neighbors about just how important this case is when you talk about what's the kind of messaging we hear. So for me, it's going to have to get a lot worse. Trump's going to get even further down the road, and we're going to have to find each other in the middle of the road again. In a way that we haven't had to since my grandparents roamed this earth.
0: Yeah, and Rick, you know, it's sometimes because I try to bring a lot of hope on this show. Sometimes people think it maybe is a little Pollyanna-ish, but I told people that I actually have a dark optimism, and it is that it's never too late because it can always get worse. And so we have to stay in the fight. Tell people how they can find you and hear the truth that you're telling.
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0: Rick, thanks so much for joining us on the Tom
1: Good
0: Harmon
1: seeing you, buddy.
0: Program.
1: Appreciate the time.
0: Always a pleasure. And as we're winding down this segment, I just want to remind people that what Rick and I talk about a lot, through great adversity, great solidarity grows. Through greatest adversity, greatest solidarity grows. And all of these institutions, all of it is created by humans, by us, by the people. And so when they don't work for the people, then the people can replace those institutions, can change those rules. Just like they change the rules in their favor, the people are the ultimate check and balance on power, as they always have been and always will be. And when the people see that Donald Trump and his ilk aren't delivering, that's the moment when we have to build a massive coalition to fight back and build a country for working people in this country.

0: comes to us, it's so true. Democracy is an idea, a beautiful idea that we humans came up with. The idea is that society should work for the people, for the many, and not just for the few. But it is an idea that needs to be fought for and protected and renewed and refreshed. And when the institutions are moving away from democracy, which they clearly are, that's when we need that solidarity of people coming together and fighting back, not just to fix the problems that this administration has caused, but to build systems that prevent this from happening ever again. I'm going to be taking calls all day long, starting off with Kelly on XM calling from Michigan. Kelly, you're on the line.
1: Well, hello from this beautiful state of Michigan at the moment.
0: Absolutely. Love that
1: we
0: state.
1: Have,
0: wonderful.
1: Thank you. I'm half Houghton, sir, and I'm going to tell you something. So I just drove Ann Arbor back to my town, and she is built, Jocelyn Benson's husband's building the biggest one here, and she has been lying to us, and she's running as governor.
0: This is the Republican running for governor. This is the Republican running for governor in Michigan.
1: Well, Jocelyn Benson is running as a Democrat.
0: Oh, I'm sorry.
1: In Michigan.
0: Got it.
1: And she, okay, and then I've always been liberal. I had. But then when I was on Instagram and I started following people that believe in our state and want the clear water and want our sandy sides and we want, you know, a beautiful state that it is, these people started looking in because they don't like Trump. They don't like any of these crooked politicians. And when they found out about Jocelyn Benson that's running for governor, they looked into her. Yes, I have buyer's remorse, even against Gretchen Whitmer. Okay? I voted for her. I did everything for Gretchen. And now she has sold us out for all these data centers. And what I seen on Free Speech TV, because that's what I watch once in a while, I got so stressed I had to stop. But they suck all the water they can. And so when they get the water and the water cools these data centers, where's the water go? Right. So what they said on Free Speech TV, the man from Memphis, Tennessee, the mayor, said the water comes right back out, goes into the streaming of people trying to get water, and it's contaminated. It's polluted.
0: We have to remember that there are, unfortunately, politicians all across the spectrum who are going to be too close to corporate money. I think Gretchen Whitmer has done a fantastic job in Michigan, and I am hopeful that a Democratic candidate can win in Michigan. And then we'll have to be held accountable, just like all politicians, right? Like, it doesn't matter who the politician is. All politicians have to be held accountable by the absolute check and balance on power, which is the American people. And then on data centers, I think what you're seeing now is a really big bipartisan backlash to the fact that billionaires are able to build whatever they want, right? I mean, when it comes to building things for the people, there's all these delays. Oh, you got to do this or that. But when it comes to just plopping a data center down wherever they want, the billionaires seem to be able to move with a speed and alacrity that, you know, we're like, oh, could you have done that when you're building things for the people? Obviously. So the disconnect between politicians and the people is enormous. And there is the Republicans. It's, you know, they're pretty open. It's just working for the billionaires. But we need to recognize that all politicians need to follow the will of the people. And, you know, generally, when the people are united and pushing, the politicians have to follow. We don't look for bravery from the politicians. We look for bravery from the people, always. Paul on WCPT. Paul, you are on the line.
2: I'm formerly from Michigan, and I would say you got a MAGA Democrat from Michigan there. But my point is about the set of cases from the Supreme Court this term underlines the idea that it is conservatives that are the activists on courts, not liberals. This court, the John Roberts Court, and I'm taking it from the beginning of his term back in 2006, has overturned more conservative court rulings than any other court in history. They just overturned Humphrey's executor from 1935, 91 years ago, and it doesn't bother them. It doesn't bother them at all. These people think that they know better. Precedent is supposed to, it's not to there to protect correct decisions. It's
0: Paul, we only got a couple seconds here. I agree. This is not a conservative court at all. It's a reactionary court. It's a corporate court. It's working for the billionaires, and we need to fix it. We need to actually ensure that the Supreme Court is not this entity that is just able to deliver unlimited power to the presidency and to the billionaires. But we can. We can do it working together.
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4: Our book today is The Hidden History of the Supreme Court and the Betrayal of America by a guy named Tom Hartman. This is from the introduction, A Rebellion Against Monarchy. And it opens with a quote from Abraham Lincoln. The candid citizen must confess that if the policy of the government upon vital questions affecting the whole people is to be irrevocably fixed by decisions of the Supreme Court the instant they are made, then in ordinary litigation between parties and personal actions, the people will have ceased to be their own rulers, having, to that extent, practically resigned their government into the hands of that eminent Supreme Court tribunal. It's from his first inaugural speech, explaining why he was refusing to recognize Dred Scott. From the time Americans wake up in the morning throughout their days, work or play, right through a full night's sleep, everything they do, touch, ingest, breathe, and use has been touched in one way or another by the Supreme Court. Food, drugs, transportation, clothes, furniture, roadways, water, septic, electricity, everything in modern life is regulated in some way, either in manufacture, distribution, sale, or use. And those regulations are allowed or disallowed, ultimately, by the U.S. Supreme Court. At home and in the workplace, Americans' lives are regulated by the Supreme Court also. Whether there could be a minimum wage or unemployment insurance, how much power employers have over labor unions and employees, whether consumers can sue when harmed by products or corporate actions, and how far police and other agencies can go in prosecuting or sometimes persecuting individuals or entire groups of people. The court determines and defines the limits of your right to protest and your right to a free press. It has final say in everything from taxation to regulation, from public space to private space, from contraception to marriage. Both directly and indirectly, the court determines how wealth can be earned, accumulated, and disposed of. It decides how far the rich can go in exploiting the poor and working people, and whether working people can fight back. Meanwhile, America has ended up, mostly since around 1980, with one of the most corrupted political systems in the developed world, with billionaires and big corporations literally writing legislation to benefit themselves, from the federal to state to local levels. As Tim Wu wrote for the New York Times in March 2019, quote, about 75% of Americans favor higher taxes for the ultra-wealthy. The idea of a federal law that would guarantee paid maternity leave attracts 67% support. 83% favor strong net neutrality rules for broadband, and more than 60% want stronger privacy laws. 71% think we should be able to buy drugs imported from Canada, and 92% want Medicare to negotiate for lower drug prices, end quote. Yet Congress as a whole has not even once seriously considered any of these things in decades. The reason, quite simply, is literally billions of dollars of politically poisonous cash flowing from corporations and ideologically motivated billionaires into the bloodstream of our body politic. And it wasn't Congress or any president in history who changed laws to make this possible. It was the Supreme Court. Right now and throughout much of U.S. history, the ideological makeup of the U.S. Supreme Court has had little resemblance to the political makeup of our nation. Importantly, the framers of the Constitution gave no consideration to the rights of nature or even of the environment, other than its sheer productive potential to enhance the wealth of the nation. Instead of the environment, when the Constitution was written in the summer and fall of 1787, the new thing in political circles was the idea of property rights for commoners, which had only clearly been articulated outside of the realm of royal prerogatives during the previous few centuries. John Locke wrote in his 1689 Two Treatises of Government that the main purpose of government was to make sure that, quote, no one may take away or damage anything that contributes to the preservation of anyone else's life, liberty, health, limb, or goods. It's The Hidden History of the Supreme Court and the Betrayal of America by Tom Hartman.
0: Here we go. Back to the phones on the Tom Hartman program. I'm Alex Lawson, filling in for Tom Hartman. And I'm going to go to Andre, listening on the great WCPT in Chicago. You're on the line, Andre.
5: You know, I think it's not enough pushback. It's not enough pushback or protest against the Supreme Court and the judicial activism that takes place. You know, the Supreme Court, the public need to really get involved, because we've been overlooking the Supreme Court and their behavior for far too long. And I think a lot of decisions are based on whether or not the Democrats take power. I think those Republican justices, Clarence Thomas, Alito, Roberts, I think they're fearful that if the Democrats do take power, that there will be some sort of oversight. And they don't want any type of oversight over them. So it seems to me that they're doing everything they can to try to keep Donald Trump in a powerful position because it benefits them. And some of their decisions need to be challenged and not just accepted as being, the gospel here. Last thing, Alex, tell me if you can make sense of this. I'd like to know, why do the news media, every time it's a decision or something happened in Donald Trump's favor, they always say it was a victory for Donald Trump, it's a win for Donald Trump. I don't like to hear that because it makes it sound like they're putting their thumb on the scale some kind of way. Why can't we just say that the Supreme Court ruled in favor of birthright citizenship? Why do we have to say it was a win for Donald Trump when certain things happen? I've been thinking about that for a long time, and I know they'll do it, but I don't like to hear that, Alex. Do you have any thoughts on that?
0: Andre, thank you for the call. I think that a big problem with the corporate media, there's many, one of them being that's the billionaires media. So they're pushing the billionaires line. But even some of the best, operating in best faith and good faith, they see politics too often as a sport, right? It's just like a sport. So, you're just putting up numbers and who's ahead and who's behind. And they leave out the true impact, right? So it's not a win for Donald Trump. And then you're like, okay, well, he's won that one, so he's got one more point. You're like, no, this is about people. What is the impact of an imperial presidency that's been shown to be driven by nothing but greed, corruption, malice, and incompetence? What does it mean for working people when you hand that same administration the ability to control the agencies that are set up to protect the people? That's what I want to know. That's not right. I don't want to know. Oh, it's a win for Trump. That tells me nothing. I want to know, what is the impact of this ruling on working people? And I think that's what working people want to know. You look at what's going on with Barry Weiss and CBS and the corporate takeover of all of the media as much as possible. They don't want working people to know what these rulings mean for them. They don't want working people to know what these policies will mean to them. So it is not an accident that we're seeing the corporate media sort of obfuscate or make it difficult to understand the impact of laws and the budget and, yes, the Supreme Court, obviously. But I mean, when the media called it a big win for Donald Trump's agenda when they cut $1 trillion out of Medicare, I'm sorry, out of Medicaid, $1 trillion and hundreds of billions more out of the Affordable Care Act, the largest destruction of healthcare in the history of this country, and I believe in the history of the world outside of wartime. What I want to know is, what does that mean for working people? I'll tell you, I know what it means, but the media doesn't tell you enough. It means hospitals closing in your community, especially if you live in a rural community. But it doesn't mean that the hospitals that don't close aren't hurt. the people from those closed hospitals are still going to need care. They're going to go to the hospitals that are open. And that means that everybody's care goes down. That means that everybody, unless you're a billionaire who takes a private helicopter to a private provider, your health care is hurt. Those are the stories that we need to hear from the corporate media, but we can't hold our breath for the corporate media because it's right there in the name. The corporate media is owned and operated by the billionaires for the billionaires, which is why it's so important for Free Speech TV, WCPT, these channels that are still existing to get the truth out there. And what we need to do is get them into the hands of more and more people. We need to have a media revolution where the truth tellers are given the ability to get the truth into the brains of the people so that people know what's going on. And what's going on is politicians in Washington, D.C., especially Republican politicians, down the line, every single Republican voted to cut $1 trillion out of Medicaid. Republican politicians are working for the billionaires and not the people. And they are doing things that are going to hurt you, your community, your neighbors. But we can change that. The Supreme Court is working for the billionaires. Clarence Thomas, it's so clear that this guy has just been given money and gifts to rule in favor of individual billionaires. That's corruption. And the thing that, you know, we need to hold on to is that these corrupt politicians, these corrupt institutions, they're all built by us, the people. And so when they don't work for us, the people, then we, the people, can act together to change those institutions, including the Supreme Court, definitely by holding Clarence Thomas and all the other justices who have had corrupt dealings, hold them to account, and then change the way the Supreme Court operates going forward so that it can never be captured by billionaires again. Let's go to Lee, also listening on WCPT. Lee, you're on the air.
6: The puppet master has done it again. While he has your attention going one way, you don't see what's going on in the with the other hand. I'm talking about what happened to Pete Buttigieg. As you know, the victim of a crank phone call that was very troubling to him, and his two children were put aside for a while, and he was questioned, and the accusation was that he was an unfit parent. The call was found to be phony, but that isn't where the real damage is. If Pete Buttigieg decides to run for public office again, I can just see the ads now that the Democrats would that the Republicans would put up. He can't be trusted with his children. How can you trust him with a nation?
0: I
6: and
0: think
6: nobody's
0: you're
6: talking about that.
0: I think you're exactly right about how this disgusting and evil, vicious cycle works. Right. So they perpetrate an untrue and I believe illegal, because it was a false report, attack.
6: Correct.
0: On a public figure for, you know, attacking him and smearing him. The facts then will come out, and that's going to show that Pete Buttigieg is, you know, not an unfit parent, and that this was an attack, but the headline would still possibly remain. And I think that fear is real. I think that in this case, though, it's more likely that the disgustingness of basically swatting a public official and an attack on public officials like that is going to not be, you know, it's going to lead to people being like, this isn't appropriate. This isn't good. This isn't how our system should work. So I'm hopeful that the people will see through these attacks. But I think you're exactly right to highlight how these attacks work and metastasize. And, you know, we know that the right wing propaganda machine is set up to hurl an accusation and then when that accusation is found to be false, the machine just stays with the accusation. And we've seen this, you know, all the way back to, you know, for decades and decades and decades. It's just accelerated as the corporate powers and the billionaires have been able to control more and more of the media to perpetrate these attacks. But the truth is still going to be the only defense against this, besides building our own infrastructure, which, you know, is key, that media revolution. We do need to nip these stories in the bud. We need to ensure that the grossness and illegality of attacking public figures in this way is called out by all the politicians of good faith from both sides. And when they don't, that should be what's used in the attack ads against the Republicans. If they stand for these disgusting attacks, then that should be the negative that's used against them. So I'm hopeful that the American people will see through these transparent attacks, and we have to help
3: that happen.
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0: Move it. Money writes the script. Muscle keeps the peace. Faith tells you suffering is just your cross to keep.
1: We're back on the Tom Hartman program. I'm Alex Austin filling in for Tom, and we'll go right to the phones. I'm going to go to Billy, who disagrees with me on what the Constitution says and birthright citizenship. So, Billy, you're on the line calling from Texas.
2: We don't live in a democracy. We live in a representative republic. Would you agree with that?
1: That's a meaningless distinction there. The operating system that we have is democracy, and it is expressed through a representative system. But that entire right-wing talking point, you really think that it means something. It doesn't. Democracy just means the will of the people are expressed through the government. And there's many different forms of democracy. We have one. And so democracy in a parliamentary system, still democracy. In a representative system, still democracy. There's many different forms of democracy. The key is it autocracy? Is it fascism? Is it a government that doesn't answer to the will of the people? Or is it a government that answers to the will of the people? Read the Constitution and you'll see this is a government that is supposed to answer to the will of the people.
2: And there's no closer form of government to the people than a representative republic, because it's from republic representatives directly from the republic, local, and moving its way up the chain of command. It's just, that's the,
1: so, Billy, you're actually cutting in and out. I'd love to debate the different closeness of democracy to direct democracy, but I think you could just Google it and you'll find that, like, say, a parliamentary system is actually closer to direct democracy. Just the fact that we have a Senate alone, where people's voices are not equally heard at all, that moves us away from democracy. So I believe that all problems with democracy are solved with more democracy. And so we should look at anti-majoritarian institutions, and that means institutions that take power away from the people and put them in the hands of the few, like the Senate, and then you add the filibuster and it makes it even more anti-majoritarian, or the Supreme Court, which seems to at the moment think that it can operate completely divorced from the will of the people. And those institutions need to be changed to get closer and closer to a purer form of democracy where the people's voices are heard. And, you know, we can have a debate on that, but it's not this like, oh, well, this label is different than democracy. That's just a canard. And so thanks for calling in. I'm going to go to Randy on XM calling from Missouri. Randy, you're on the line.
3: Yeah, hey, thanks for putting me on here. I'm now a full-throated supporter of Supreme Court reform. I do think we need to expand it. I'd like to get it to where there's 15 members and you get a random draw mix of judges whenever you hear a case. With the FTC ruling, they overruled over 100 years of precedent. I was holding my breath on the birthright citizenship, and I kind of am relieved they upheld that. But, you know, the tide's going to turn at some point, and the right wing keeps throwing test cases at the Supreme Court to see if they can actually overturn the Constitution, which would have happened if they overturned birthright citizenship. You know, the Roe versus Wade, the presidential immunity, none of that stuff, or overturning Roe versus Wade, I mean the Dobbs, none of that's in the Constitution. And one of these days, I hope the tide turns, we have liberal judges, and someone throws a test case up there on whether Supreme Court justices really indeed do have lifetime tenure. And I want a left-wing ideologue to say, no, that's not what it says. The lifespan in the 1700s was only 45 years or something like that. So that's my comment for today.
1: Thanks, Randy. Thanks for calling in. And it's just a reminder that, in fact, all of these institutions, Supreme Court included, they were created by the people, and the Constitution created by the people. And the Constitution is far from perfect. But one of the pieces in it that makes it so great is that it has tools to make it more perfect. And so when we find that it is not representing the will of the people, then we can change it. When we find that institutions are not representing the will of the people, we can change them. That's within our power. All power comes from the people. All wealth is created by labor. We have all the tools we need. We just need to come together through solidarity and express our power, which is ours alone. And when we do, we'll see some of the politicians who are acting with impunity will be like, whoop, I gotta switch gears here. And those who don't will replace them with those who will. And it is a struggle, and it does seem so bleak right now. But through those times of greatest adversity, that's oftentimes where we see the greatest solidarity grow. I want to go to Mark on XM. Keep it brief, please.
4: Well, I recommend everybody go out there and order a copy of the Federalist Papers annotated to the Constitution, you know, Declaration of Independence. And people need to remember that I believe that Donald Trump is the warning the anti-federalists had about what they feared the presidency would become. Hamilton tried to assuage those fears, and he's not going to be, you know, surrounded by minions and mistresses and have his scores of murderous janissaries issue out, which Trump now has in the form of ICE. People need to start reading the Constitution.
1: Mark, I couldn't agree more. The clear intent of the founders in setting up this country was to express the will of the people. And what we're seeing with Donald Trump is the exact opposite of that. We're seeing a monarchical situation. But that's why we're seeing these massive oppositions under the banner, No Kings.
5: You're listening to Tom Hartman.
1: Brian, who I tried to take earlier. Brian, thanks so much for calling back in, calling from New Mexico.
6: You know, in spite of having this criminal psychopath in the White House, in spite of all of that and all of his shenanigans, the Democratic Party is not popular with Americans. And I want to focus on that. A lot of the people in our political media and operatives like to say it's messaging and salesmanship, and we've got to get the right personalities in front of Americans. Well, that might be part of it. But I think the real issue is many of the fundamental pieces of the Democratic platform don't work well together. They don't fit together. And I'll have a few examples. You brought up Bill Clinton earlier. His embrace of neoliberalism and all the free trade agreements and everything else he did effectively devalued the American worker in the world economy. You put hundreds of thousands of everyday average American workers against billions of Asian workers that work for $2 a day. What do you think was going to happen? So that's one huge flaw. And many people do not trust the elites in the Democratic Party that put us on this path. Another big chunk is the immigration issue. I'm a union member. I worked in construction my whole life. I've dealt with this issue firsthand. And the Democratic Party has to have a rational, economic, sane plan where we set levels and we enforce laws. Because what's gone on for the last 4 or 5 decades where we just kind of have wide open visas, or people can come in on tourist visas, and then nobody makes them leave, and everybody looks the other way. Well, what we're doing is we're flooding our labor market with workers, and that holds down wage levels. Plus, all of these millions of people that come into the country need a place to live. And the way that our elites in the Democratic Party have played this issue has been all wrong. It seems like all they know how to do is beat the drum of racism and anxiety and not addressing the core issue. It's a labor market, whether you like it or not.
1: I disagree with one thing. I think the racism and anxiety drum is definitely beat by the Republicans and the corporate bosses and billionaires. But Otherwise, basically down the line, I think you're correct. I think there's maybe a little bit of that the immigrants are the problem and not the billionaires who keep in place a broken immigration system that isn't broken. It functions for them. It keeps wages low and it denies protections to millions of people who are invited in the de facto legal sense, right? Like it's functioned for so long de facto that you can't say that it isn't a system. It is the system that we have. And what we need on immigration is comprehensive immigration reform, like Delia Ramirez, Representative Delia Ramirez was talking about. That would protect workers' wages without pulling the downward pressure. And the reason there is downward pressure is because the bosses are able to pay people who are not protected under the labor laws and other laws of this country. They rip them off, right? So they pay substandard wages that draw everyone's wages down. It's not the immigrants who are doing it. It's the billionaires again. So we need comprehensive immigration reform because immigration is the solution. Immigration is an enormous economic engine. And if you want to look at the birth rates in this country, they're higher than many advanced economies. We're lucky on that, but they're still not up to snuff. We don't actually have enough births in this country to cover our economic needs. We need immigration to not just grow the economy, but even to maintain it where it is. But we need immigration that makes sense. And that is immigration that gives legal protection, including prevailing wage to the workers who come to this country. We want a country that working people want to come to, that people are like, I can make a better life in America. That's how we have become the country that we are. And then on your first point, there is absolutely no denying that the neoliberalism that was pushed by Democrats, I call it the overreaction to Ronald Reagan after Ronald Reagan won, which was not this enormous landslide. And, you know, you look into the history of it, the reaction to Ronald Reagan was to rush to be as close to him as possible. And that moved Democrats away from the working people. And they embraced policies that are bad for working people, like NAFTA. Look at what was promised by NAFTA, right? It was going to be this economic boon for manufacturing and all those jobs that, you know, move, they were going to be replaced by better jobs. I've been there. I've driven through all of these parts of America organizing, and I have seen the devastation wrought by these out of control trade policies, which are, again, only benefiting the billionaires. And the trick is when the billionaires push these policies and they're like, oh, yeah, it's the immigrants who are taking your jobs. And you're like, no, the billionaires sent your jobs overseas. It's the bosses.

0: Democrats that the way forward is really hewing to a line that says the only majority that matters is the working class majority in this country. And we're going to have policies that benefit the working class, like raising the minimum wage, like expanding Social Security and having billionaires pay in, like expanding Medicare to everybody so everyone has guaranteed health care. Imagine for construction workers if everybody had guaranteed health care, so no one was locked in to any one job because they know that without that job, they don't have their health insurance. That is, again, a tool of the bosses to control workers and say, what are you going to do? You're going to go find another job? Well, good luck continuing the health care that you need. So we have to have a clear-eyed look at the facts. You are correct. All politicians, don't trust any politician. The people are the check on all power. But also, it is important to remember who the villains in a story are. The villains are the billionaires who create these systems that then they call broken when they're working exactly as they're set up, right? We say, oh, it's a broken healthcare system. No, it's not. It's a wealth extraction system exactly functioning as it was set up, the broken immigration system. It's not broken. It's working for the bosses who are the ones who have enshrined it and protect it as it is. So we need to have a class-based analysis of what's going on. And that's the way that we work forward, march forward, increase wages for everybody, and understand that it's the billionaires who are the problem. Gordon, WCPT, calling from Illinois. You're on the line.
1: Immigration does not drive down wages. Illegal immigration drives down wages, and it's not so much a matter of the immigration part. It's the illegal hiring. We need a workable guest worker program, and we need to charge and shut down the people that hire illegal immigrants. I mean, to sum it up in quick seven words is, if you hire them, they will come.
0: Gordon, thank you for your call. I agree with the fact that it is the bosses who are hiring workers who have come here under a de facto setup that has existed for decades, and those workers are not protected. And so the bosses then pay them substandard wages. It's not the immigrants who are driving down wages. It's the bosses who are driving down wages and create a downward pressure on all wages. So we do need that comprehensive immigration system that allows all workers to be paid fairly for the wealth that they create with their labor. I want to go to Alan, calling in from Washington on KBCS. Alan, you're on the line.
2: I think there's an instinctual need in us that when we face a recognizable disaster, a flood, a fire, an earthquake, people just don't leave. They come and help. It's, a good 80% of us are innately good Samaritans. And, you know, I think probably one of the biggest things we need to focus on is getting everybody to recognize the true disaster that's happening before our eyes, which is climate crisis. Has anybody looked at the Midwest lately? The tornadoes, the floods, the fires, the heat domes?
0: Heat dome that's over the East Coast right now. And Alan, I agree completely. I agree also that one of the problems is if catastrophic, cataclysmic disaster is happening slowly and people are saying, no, it's not happening, then it draws away from that impulse that humans have, because I so believe, and it is verifiable. You just go around the country, and people are decent and good. They want to build a better world for them, their families, their communities. But when the facts are denied of the cataclysmic consequences of allowing the billionaires to just go as much as they want with extractive industries and fomenting this enormous change to our climate, and we pretend that the costs faced by us are nothing, right? And it is absolutely false. The costs of climate change are basically incalculable, but there has been some work done on them. And at the very

0: least, we are only accounting for a tiny fraction. Climate change is a national security issue, an economic security issue, and we can solve it if we face it. So that's the key, is that we have to treat it as the same sort of disaster as the acute ones, like a tornado, which climate change makes happen more frequently. Jerry, Free Speech TV calling from California, you're on the line.
1: So I wanted to speak to the Declaration of Independence that we're going to celebrate and use the actual words that Jefferson used in it. All men are endowed by their creator with inherent and inalienable rights, not certain. Why would your creator only give you certain rights that can't be taken away? Anyway, and the civics lesson is that, and his principles of government, the first inaugural, and his first annual message about immigration. It's not a real hard civics lesson to learn, and you can get it right off your phone.
0: Thank you so much, Jerry, for that.
1: Okay.
0: And we have long on this program, while I've been guest hosting, been talking about what we can learn from history, as imperfect as it is. And don't get me wrong, Thomas Jefferson, very, very, very imperfect person. And yet we can build on that imperfection to create a more and more and more perfect union, because these ideas were not his. They were not his alone by any stretch of the imagination. George Mason wrote most of the words prior, and they were standing on the shoulders of the Enlightenment, who were standing on the shoulders of many, including ancient philosophers and thinkers before them, because humanity is capable of even greater good than we are of evil. And good feels good. Remember that when you do good, it feels good. That's a guiding principle of what can drive us to see that when we do good, we feel good. So let's build on the 250th anniversary. It doesn't mean that what has come before is what we're locked into. It actually means that we can't rest on our laurels. The laurels are rotten at the moment. We have to build anew. The next 250 have to be a declaration of interdependence, a recognition that community, that is what brings us together, and that these ideas that humans have come up with, freedom, liberty, democracy, these are human ideas that we need to protect, that we need to fight, to defend and expand. So, Jerry, thank you for that history lesson. And hopefully, what we take from it is that we all do our part to ensure that the next 250 years are better than the previous 250 years. Not perfect. We might not ever get to perfect. We will not ever get to perfect, but what we can get to is more perfect, more and more perfect.
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6: When Donald Trump demolished the historic East Wing of the White House to build his gaudy new ballroom, he made the American people a promise. He said the whole project would not cost the American taxpayer a dime.
7: And he was right. He was telling the truth. 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

0: 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I'm Brad Friedman, your friendly investigative blogger, journalist, troublemaker, muckraker, an all-around swell fellow, says me from bradblog.com. Your mileage may vary. Glad to have you with us today for another thrilling edition. All right, we are going to... I'm changing things up a little bit, Desi Doyen.
1: Okay.
0: Didn't even make an audible here. Just be moving things around. I've got a guest coming up shortly, and Desi Doyen's Green News Report will be here a little bit later. So I'm going to, for the moment, jump very quickly back into, guess, elections for a change. Voters in Nevada, Maine, North Dakota, and South Carolina went to the polls on Tuesday to vote in primary elections for the critical November midterms. We will have whatever results may be available out of those four states on our next Bradcast. But I do want to note that I have a correction. I like to put our corrections up front when possible. On yesterday's show, I think I may have said that it was voters in South Dakota, not South Carolina, that would be heading to the polls on Tuesday. My apologies, my mistake, my error, and I'm sorry to folks in South Dakota who are going to their polling place today wondering why it's not open. Because there's no election, but that's my fault. So sorry about that. We will cover South Dakota's results whenever they actually do have their primary election. But until then, we'll have full results or whatever suffices for it out of those four states that are not South Dakota on our next thrilling Bradcast. But as we are still not done with coverage of last week's primary elections in California and the hissy fit that Donald Trump threw in their wake on Sunday, walking off of Sunday's Meet the Press, as we covered on yesterday's program. If you missed it, you can download it, of course, from the newly redesigned bradblog.com. He walked off because the host, Kristen Welker, dared to ask for any evidence at all to demonstrate that either his 2020 presidential election, which he of course went back to, or the elections in California last week, if either of them were, quote, crooked or, quote, rigged, as he complained, what is his evidence for that? And without any evidence in support, of course, before calling Welker, quote, either crooked or stupid herself, he walked out of the interview. Well, let's get back to those elections in California, where the slow counting is completely a known thing. To suggest, as Donald Trump has, that somehow the fact that we don't know who the winner is 5 days later in a state of 40,000 people, that must mean there's some sort of shenanigans going on. No, he doesn't have any evidence. Don't ask him for it. The evidence is right there before your eyes, and if you don't see it, you're either crooked or stupid. Well, yes, we have tens of millions of voters here, mostly via vote by mail, each ballot of which has to be opened and signature verified and validated one at a time by hand before it can be tallied, and where we prize accuracy and voter inclusion over speed in our elections out here, speed so that Donald Trump can be happy about the results or whatever. Well, it is now official-ish. At some point after we got off the air yesterday, as counting continues to continue in last week's primaries out here in the closely watched Los Angeles mayoral top two primary, where all the candidates of all parties run on the same ballot for good or ill, and the top two vote getters go on to the November general election. It is official-ish. Democratic LA City Councilwoman Nithya Raman will take the second slot on the November ballot, according to AP and other outlets who make such calls. They're not official calls. They're just media calls, but pretty much everyone goes along with them. Things can change if somehow new revelations come up amid the tallying and the canvassing process. But for now, while Nithya Raman over the weekend had taken the second place spot in the counting, it is now official. It looks like it's going to stay that way, at least according to the media outlets. Raman will take on her former ally, Democratic Mayor Karen Bass, who she actually endorsed before she decided to go ahead and run herself. Karen Bass is running for re-election, and Nithya Raman has now displaced the Trumpy Republican former reality TV star Spencer Pratt from the second place spot, where he had been since election night, as many progressive Democrats in the state held their ballot until the last minute, given the confusion about which Democrats might emerge as the front runners in the California gubernatorial election that was also held last week, where a few weeks ago there was concern among Democrats that they could get shut out altogether from the top two, that it would be two Republicans in those slots because there were so many Democrats running for governor. Well, with more than 92% of ballots now counted in the city of Los Angeles, the progressive Raman went from less than half a point ahead of Pratt as of Sunday night, which is the numbers we had yesterday, to almost 3 points ahead of him as of Monday night. So I would expect that margin to continue to widen as there are still thousands of ballots being tallied in that race. In the California governor's race, the Trump-endorsed Republican and former Fox News host Steve Hilton is still holding on to the second-place slot to go on to the November general election runoff following Democratic former state attorney general Javier Becerra, who the media have called as taking the top slot of the two available on the fall ballot. But progressive Democratic billionaire Tom Steyer is picking up votes as the counting continues. Yesterday, the latest numbers available when we went to air were from Sunday night, when just over 72% of the expected tallies were in. At that point, Hilton, in second place, held a 4.5-point lead over the third-place Steyer. Well, now as we go to air, with more than 83% of the votes counted, that gap between second-place Hilton and third-place Steyer has closed to about 2.5 points. So from 4.5 points to 2.5 points, so it is getting narrower. There are still estimated to be about 1.5 million ballots left. And whether that will be enough for Steyer to overtake Hilton, putting two Democrats onto the fall ballot against each other, as we are now seeing in the LA mayoral race, well, that remains to be seen. But for Steyer supporters, the needle is moving in the right direction. I have trouble imagining that Steyer could actually overtake second place, but it is moving in that direction. I should also note again, as I briefly mentioned yesterday, amid Trump's hissy fit over all of this and his evidence-free claims that the election is crooked and somehow being stolen by Democrats in California, let me underscore this. Life would be a hell of a lot easier for Democrats if there was just one Democrat and a Republican on this November's ballot in both the mayoral race in Los Angeles and in the gubernatorial race. In neither case would the Republican be likely to win. Democrats outnumber Republicans so widely in both the city of L.A. and across the state right now. In the city of Los Angeles, Trump won just about 15% of the vote back in 2024 in Los Angeles. Statewide, he won only about 38% of the vote, so it would be wildly unlikely for either Republican candidate to win the mayor's race in L.A. or the governor's race statewide this fall. And frankly, the last thing that the Democratic Party establishment, who Trump is accusing, I guess, of rigging the elections in California, the last thing the Democratic Party likely wants is an ugly battle between two Democrats on each ballot about who is the more progressive, et cetera, et cetera. progressives might want that fight. Voters might welcome it. I have no problem with it, but the party establishment almost certainly does not want that fight between two Democrats on the ballot. It would much be much easier, cleaner, and probably cheaper for them to have one Democrat and one Republican on the ballot this fall. So for them to supposedly rig this race in order to shut out a Republican on the November ballot, well, that is a huge strike in and of itself against Trump's claims, along with the fact that there is zero actual evidence to date to support his assertion that either of those two races is somehow being rigged.
1: And doesn't that sort of contrast if he's going to say that Spencer Pratt in the L.A. mayor's race, that's totally rigged, but Steve Hilton's is not rigged?
0: Is not. But I would say if he stays on, maybe he's looking at those numbers and thinking, yeah, Steve Hilton's going to be gone. Just the way Spencer Pratt was gone, and it is possible. Seems like a stretch, but like I said, there's more than a million ballots out there, and those late ones were coming in, are coming in decisively for the more progressive Democrats, Nithya Raman in Los Angeles and Tom Steyer across the state. Now, one more related story before we get to my guest today. On yesterday's show, we had a caller at the very end of the show, a Republican named Jane.
1: Yes. I think
0: it was Jane. Not June, but Jane.
1: Jane.
0: Jane. All right. She was from here in L.A., I believe, and she was sympathetic to Trump's claims about the election being rigged in California, even though I had detailed how he had presented zero evidence to support the claims and had asked callers to share any evidence if they knew of any. Well, Jane said that she had heard about a voting center out here being vandalized and a vote-by-mail ballot drop box being set on fire, and that she thought it was entirely possible that there were votes in that box for Spencer Pratt. Now, I had not heard about that story. It looks like it actually happened a few days before Election Day while we were still off for our Memorial Day break, and I told her that I would look into it. Well, now I have, and as CBS reported, on the Sunday before last Tuesday's election day, quote, two investigations were launched on that Sunday after a Los Angeles County voting center was vandalized and a mail-in ballot box was burned, according to the L.A. County Registrar Recorder County Clerk. In a news release, L.A. County officials said that early on Sunday morning, vandalism was found at the Jenny Oropeza Community Center voting location at Cesar Chavez Park in Long Beach. Officials said that election workers quickly responded and that operations there were not disrupted. There was no destruction of ballots. And by the way, while Long Beach is in L.A. County, it is not in the city of Los Angeles in any event. So no harm could be done to ballots for Spencer Pratt, by and large, because the L.A. mayoral race is not on the ballot for voters in Long Beach. Now, with our voting center system that we have in L.A. County, it is possible that one could drop off their ballot. You can drop them off at any voting center in the county. So somehow in the city of L.A., someone could drive about a half hour to Long Beach and cast their ballot there. But
1: well, you might work there.
0: Exactly. Yeah. So it seems unlikely. At least that there's going to be a lot of votes in the mayor's race dropped into the boxes in Long Beach. But they could, in any event, no ballots were apparently.

0: candidate, Spencer Pratt, in the heart of downtown L.A., a city where just about 15% voted Republican in the last election. Moreover, as I understand it, L.A.'s drop boxes have certain fire retardant tech inside of the boxes that may have doused the fire in short order. That is unclear, however. Registrar Recorder County Clerk Dean Logan said the department was reviewing the incident at the time to identify which voters may have been affected. An official said that voters would be directly contacted and given information on other voting options, including replacement ballots, and that the county was working with law enforcement in both cases to investigate them. Now, I followed up myself with the L.A. County Registrar Recorder County Clerk's Office to ask how many ballots were ultimately discovered to have been damaged in that drop box. Were they able to reach the voters to allow them to cast a new ballot? And or, if not, were they otherwise able to read and remake those ballots on their own, presuming the ballots weren't entirely destroyed? It sounds like they weren't, which is why they were going to try and contact the actual affected voters. I've yet to hear back from the county. I will try to update you further on this if I learn more. But in any case, in an election in the city of L.A., where about 780,000 votes were cast, and where Pratt is currently shut out of the top two right now by about 30,000 votes behind second place, this fire at one ballot box overnight between the day's last pickup and the next morning in a very Democratic part of town seems unlikely to have had much of an effect on the total outcome. There may be other concerns about the tallying in the mayor's race or the California governor's race, but for now, that one, Jane's specific concerns, wouldn't seem to amount to much, at least in the results of the mayor's race. More updates, no doubt, on both of those races in the days ahead as ballots continue to be tallied at the L.A. County Ballot Processing Center for the most populous county by far in the nation, with more than more voters than 41 entire states in the U.S. So, yeah, it could take a while. We'll have any new updates for you tomorrow on that and any noteworthy results out of Maine, Nevada, North Dakota, and South Carolina on our next thrilling broadcast. Let's take a quick break here, and we're joined by Public Citizen Co-President Robert Weissman once again on his group's blockbuster new report, finding that known donors to Trump's supposedly privately funded $400 million ballroom at the White House, that those donors have received at least $50 billion in new and expanded government contracts and other funding over the past 6 months alone. That's straight ahead on the Bradcast plus Green News Report. I'm Brad Friedman, and this is the Bradcast.
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Yep, welcome back to the Bradcast. Brad Friedman from bradblog.com. Trying to keep up with the unprecedented levels of grift and corruption by Donald Trump and his administration may well be a fool's errand at this point. But with a compliant Republican majority in both houses of Congress right now and a fully captured Department of Justice under the direct command of Trump himself and his personal criminal defense lawyer, Todd Blanche, I guess that leaves fools like us in the media and non-governmental organizations to take the lead on those errands. Last week, it was all we could do to keep up with the dubious claims by the administration that it had killed the nearly $1.8 billion slush fund that Donald Trump and the DOJ declared into existence somehow to be used for cash payments to Trump allies and supporters, such as the nearly 1,600 January 6 insurrectionists who were charged or convicted,

0: some who violently attacked and hospitalized law enforcement officials during Trump's attempt to steal the 2020 election. With seemingly faltering support, however, from Republicans in the Senate, the administration claimed that the slush fund idea was dead when pressed during a House Judiciary Committee hearing by New York Democrat Grace Meng, however, as to whether he would put that vow to shut down the slush fund in actual writing. Well, the response from Trump's defense attorney and acting U.S. Attorney General Todd Blanche was, shall we say, less than confidence building.
1: Attorney General, I want to thank you for verbally committing to not moving forward with the so-called anti-weaponization fund. I just want to make sure, are you going to issue a new memo in writing rescinding that May 18th memo?
2: I'm not committing to putting anything in writing. I'm going to say it today over and over again. Okay. I mean, I don't know what the purpose of putting something in writing. I'm telling you what we're doing. Meaning, like, why do I need to put something in writing if I'm telling you what we're doing?
1: Well, you started it. You established it in writing, so it just makes sense to rescind it in writing. I think a lot of Americans, both sides of the aisle, are concerned about it, and it would restore a lot of trust about this issue.
2: Okay, I'm not committing to doing anything in writing. No.
1: Okay.
2: I mean, I'll take it under advisement.
0: He'll take it under advisement. Feel better? Well, apparently any Republicans in the U.S. Senate, they seem to feel better about it from even after that. They declined to either fund or block Trump's $1.776 billion slush fund for insurrectionists from the massive $78 billion reconciliation bill to fund immigration enforcement agencies, despite the claims from some Republicans, at least, that they opposed the slush fund and the Democratic effort to amend that bill to block it statutorily. For now, I will let you decide if that slush fund is really most sincerely dead or not. Or maybe just until after this year's critical midterm elections, in hopes of preventing the media from asking Republican candidates whether they support this massive, unprecedented grift by a president of the United States and his wholly corrupted Department of Justice. But while we were following that unprecedented corruption last week, our friends at the nonprofit Good Government Watchdog Group, Public Citizen, had their eye on one of Trump's other unprecedented grifts, his massive, supposedly privately funded $400 million White House ballroom. I say supposedly because the White House also attempted to have Congress include $1 billion in supposed security enhancements for that pet project of Donald Trump's in that same bill last week. The project, when Trump initially announced it after tearing down the East Wing of the White House without public notice, was originally to cost $200 million, and then $250 million, and then $300 million, and then eventually $400 million. All paid for, we are told, by private donations, so no worries, no taxpayer funding necessary. And that was supposed to make us feel better about this? As revealed last week in a new report by Public Citizen titled Ballroom Billions, the organization reports that Donald Trump's wildly unpopular vanity project has now grown more shrouded in conflicts of interest since the East Wing was demolished, with over $50 billion in new and increased government contracts flowing to corporate ballroom donors over the last 6 months. The Public Citizen analysis shows that over half of the corporate donors to the ballroom project were from a wide range of industries, including names like Amazon, Palantir, Next Era Energy, and Lockheed Martin. They have received more government contract funding since donating to the ballroom and being feted by Trump at what Public Citizen describes as a gluttonous White House banquet dinner last October. The White House disclosed a list of 21 corporate donors to the $400 million ballroom project, but it has not revealed how much they each contributed. Either way, it seems they paid millions to potentially reap billions in return, billions of your taxpayer dollars, no matter how much the White House likes to rebut critics by claiming that the entire project is privately funded. News outlets have since identified six more corporate ballroom donors for a total of 27 corporate donors. On top of the corporate donors, Public Citizen reports an additional 15 individual and family foundation ballroom donors have also now been disclosed. This is likely not the complete list, they say, since the White House signed a secret ballroom funding agreement that was obtained by Public Citizen via a Freedom of Information Act lawsuit that permits ballroom donors to remain anonymous if they choose to be. What are those individuals and family foundation donors receiving as thank you gifts for their donations? Well, that information may still be forthcoming, but the report finds that over half of the known corporate ballroom donors, 14 out of 27, have received new or increased government contracts over the last 6 months, totaling over $50 billion. And that most of the corporate donors, 16 out of 27 of them, are facing federal enforcement actions and or have had federal enforcement actions suspended by the Trump administration. Joining us again today is Robert Weissman, co-president of Public Citizen, to discuss this latest blockbuster report from the public interest group. Welcome back to the broadcast, Mr. Weissman. I think you joined us just about a month ago or so, but you guys are doing such critical work, frankly, and pushing all of this news forward in such critical ways that I'm happy to check in with you again on all of this. Welcome back, Robert.
3: It's great to be with you. There's a lot of corruption, grift, and graft to be shining a light on.
0: You think? Boy, well, of the known donors, Rob, Washington Post reports in its coverage of your blockbuster report, quote, no single contributor received more new business with the government since giving to the Ballroom Project than Lockheed Martin. The defense giant received roughly $43.8 billion in new or expanded contract funding since last fall, according to your report. Now, of course, we have started a couple of new wars since this Ballroom Project began, I think. Is it possible to identify one way or another whether Lockheed Martin would have received that additional funding anyway, whether they had given to the Trump Ballroom or not?
3: No, it's not possible. I mean, but most of these contracts, the government, and certainly when it comes to the Pentagon, the government's in the business of giving out major contracts. Mm-hmm. So the contracts were, in the vast majority of cases, going to be provided anyway. Would they go to the same recipient? Mm-hmm. Maybe not. And even if so, the theory of these companies like Lockheed making tiny for them contributions to the ballroom is do a little favor for Trump to make sure things go the way we want them to go or continue the way we want them to go when it comes to the big bucks, mm-hmm. Which in their case and in many other cases is relates to acquiring these procurement deals with the government. For Lockheed, it's the core of their business. Mm-hmm. So there's almost no Trump could ask for a lot more, and they would be happy to ante up in order to keep the money flowing. And you know, at the same time, the Trump administration is proposing to almost double the size of the Pentagon budget to $1.5 trillion this year.
0: Right.
3: So, you know, their interest in doing that, is that completely independent of the support they're getting from defense companies to old companies like Lockheed or new companies that are trying to get in the business from Silicon Valley? No, I don't think so. I think they are influenced by their donors and happy to repay them.
0: And for the record, defense contractor Booz Allen followed Lockheed with more than $4.2 billion in new contracts in recent months, followed by Palantir, just over $1 billion, along with Amazon, Microsoft, Google, Caterpillar, T-Mobile, and others. But doesn't that question, you know, whether they would have gotten this or not, doesn't it sort of underscore all of this in that even if this new funding is not a payoff in exchange for the ballroom donation, it certainly gives the impression or at least the appearance of a conflict of interest no matter what, right?
3: Yeah, it's not just the appearance of a conflict of interest. It is, in fact, a conflict of interest mm-hmm. no matter what. So whether the contracts would have gone, might have gone to somebody else, still would have gone to them, it is a conflict of interest. They're locking in this relationship. They're greasing the palms and they're getting back you know, 1,000 times, or 500 or 1,000 times what they're putting in.
0: Well, Rob, you will be shocked to learn that the White House disagrees with you. They like to say there's no conflict of interest here. They push back on your report's pay-to-play premise with their statement saying, quote, the same critics who are alleging fake conflicts of interest would also complain if American taxpayers were footing the bill for these long overdue renovations. They added, quote, the donors for the White House ballroom project represent a wide array of great American companies and generous individuals, all of whom are contributing to make the People's House better for generations to come. So that's all it is, Robert. These are just they're just trying to be good patriots. Your response to their response that I guess you should be happy this is not costing any taxpayer dollars.
3: Yeah, it's a bunch of civic-minded large corporations, no doubt about it. I think, you know, they got part of it right, like that it's fake conflict of interest. Usually if they say it's a fake something, you know it's real. So that's like validation.
0: Right.
3: But the other part is correct. Yes, we would, of course, been upset if there was government funding for a ridiculous ballroom project, just like every other American is upset about this whole idea of the ridiculous ballroom project. But that's trivial compared to the grift of the whole deal. And the idea that Americans are saving money or it's not costing us is preposterous. Like the cost to us is in contracts that maybe wouldn't have been given, or that are bigger than they should be, mm-hmm. or that aren't adequately going to be overseen so that there's waste built in.
0: Mm-hmm.
3: It's not just the contracts. It's other favorable treatment that these companies are going to expect and almost for sure will receive, in part due to the contributions they made, costing far more to the American people than the small amounts they're contributing. You know, as you know, we looked also at the enforcement, as you mentioned, at the enforcement actions right. these companies are facing. So they're looking at antitrust cases, claims of employment mm-hmm. law violations, discrimination on the job, union busting, pollution claims, and others. And they're hoping to see those claims magically go away. And that's been the trend of this Trump administration. And when you facilitate the administration dropping claims or freezing cases against you by making small contributions, you get a really high success rate if you're corporate America.
0: Yeah. And to be clear, are you confident that we actually know, even know now, who all of the donors are at this point, or are some of them still being kept confidential?
3: I'm confident we do not know.
0: Right.
3: So as you said at the top, they disclosed a list of about 21 or so.
0: Mm-hmm.
3: Media sort of ferreted out another half dozen. But they kept the whole sort of funding system obscure. And the way the money is going in is through contributions to a nonprofit foundation, which then gives the money over to the Park Service, which then gives the money to the White House. So we wanted to figure out what are the terms of those deals. They refused to give us those contracts and information, so we filed a public records request, and they denied that. We went to court, and we got the documents. The document, what it makes really clear, most notably, is how eager they are to receive anonymous contributions. So like in a 9-page document that describes the whole gift-giving system, they mentioned the word anonymous or anonymity 14 times.
0: Wow.
3: When they have anonymous donations, it's not anonymous to the donor, obviously. It's not anonymous to the Trump administration. It's anonymous to us.
0: Right, right. Since we last spoke with you about a month ago, Robert Weissman, the DOJ has claimed that Donald Trump's $1.8 billion slush fund for insurrectionists is dead. But as we discussed at the top of the segment here, but Trump's acting AG and newly announced nominee to be the permanent attorney general, Todd Blanche, pointedly refused to put that in writing, that the thing was actually dead, when he was asked about it in Congress. Are you confident that that project is actually dead?
3: I don't think they're going to be able to pay out of it, but we can't assume it's dead. Also, as you pointed out, Congress could have and still could exert their authority, their spending power, and say not a dime of public money is going to go to this, and then it would be actually be dead. Senate Republicans, who do in fact oppose this personally, refuse to take that vote. So far that hasn't happened. The administration has, in a couple court cases, stipulated that the fund is not going to move forward. So they have been forced to put it in writing a little bit.
0: Right.
3: We can't claim total victory on this probably until the administration is out of office. And even if the slush fund is completely killed, there's still the other part of the deal that Trump struck, which Todd Blanche said is still in place.
0: Right.
3: Which is a commitment by the IRS, an illegal commitment, by the way, by the IRS, not to audit Trump, his family, or his businesses for anything that's ever occurred up to the time they signed the deal. That is worth potentially to Trump and his family hundreds of millions of dollars in taxes they may be able to escape paying, given that they know there will be no enforcement actions against them under the terms of this deal.
0: Right, which is what I wanted to ask you about, because it feels like while everyone is sort of watching the slush fund, a lot less attention is going to this IRS immunity thing, which seems to be moving forward as it is, no matter what happens with the slush fund. And to be honest, since I don't think Trump actually cares about giving money to others, through the slush fund, I can't help but feeling like, you know, either he's going to take that slush fund money for himself, or it's simply meant as a well-considered distraction from that IRS immunity thing, and it's kind of working, it seems to me.
3: Yeah, well, I think if the slush fund were to move forward, and I don't think it will, but we have to keep fighting it. Yes, it was going to be for the January Sixers and others who had supported the insurrection or Trump's illegal actions, people like Rudy Giuliani or so on. But I think it was almost guaranteed that Trump was going to make a claim against the slush fund himself. The terms of the deal prohibited him from making a claim around certain things. But he was free to say that he'd been weaponized and injured in any other way.
0: Right.
3: And I think, you know, if there's money to be had for Trump, you should assume he's going to grab at it. I think he would have. And as you say, even if the slush fund is shut down, this immunity deal is worth an enormous amount to him, and it's going to be a tougher fight to defeat that, because it doesn't actually involve an expenditure in the way that the slush fund did. I think the good news is, by the way, this is totally illegal. It's illegal for the president or anyone to ask the IRS to begin or stop an IRS audit. It's a criminal offense of anybody working inside the IRS if they are so asked not to report the request to the Treasury Department Inspector General. Obviously, this Justice Department's not going to do anything about that. I think the good news is a subsequent administration is not likely to abide by the terms of this illegal deal.
0: It's actually statutory, isn't it, that presidents
3: Correct.
0: Have their tax returns audited each year they're in office?
3: Correct.
0: And so I guess if Congress were to pass a law that said Donald Trump shall be immune, maybe they could get away with it. But there's actual a law which is going to take precedent over something that is declared by Todd Blanche and posted to the DOJ website that Trump shall. And he's the only one who signed that, by the way, that Trump and his family and his companies shall forever be immune from IRS audit and penalty, basically.
3: Yeah. You know, so that immunity deal goes up to the time of any money earned or any ever happened in all of history, up to the time they signed the deal. So up to the time they signed the deal, which is, you know, weeks ago, is the first, you know, not quite year and a half of this administration, when Trump, through his various schemes, has increased his wealth by billions of dollars.
0: Yep.
3: You know, by some estimates, $4 or $5 billion. So he has a lot of income in this last year. And that deal says no enforcement action against him if he doesn't pay what he owes. So on, you know, on $4 or $5 billion, you owe a lot of tax.
0: Yeah. And has anybody, because I know there's you know, lawsuits about the ballroom and the slush fund, but are there already suits now working against this supposed IRS immunity that you know of?
3: No. The problem is, even though it is definitely illegal.
0: Yeah.
3: This doctrine called standing, which is like, you know, who has the right to bring a lawsuit, gets in the way, because there isn't anyone who obviously has the right to bring a lawsuit to enforce this law. And, you know, in a better world, any taxpayer could say, hey, look, this is going to cost me and every other taxpayer hundreds of millions of dollars or maybe more.
0: Right.
3: That's enough for me. That's not how the system works under the rules that the Supreme Court has established over many decades. So we're still struggling to figure out anybody who could bring a lawsuit, and I'm not sure there is anyone who can.
0: If there is no one who can bring a lawsuit, Robert, what does that mean? Does that mean this moves forward as is until either Congress passes a law to block it, or there is a new AG in place from a new president or something who declares this to be null and void? I mean, what?
3: Correct. Yeah, that either that or until there's enough public pressure to get them to reverse. This is one where the pressure is going to have to be awfully intense, because it's playing to Trump values. It's a great deal, both for that money. That's a lot of money, for even for Trump. And, you know, I think it's become kind of a personal thing for him. So, and not just in the sense of personal wealth, but just that he feels some personal entitlement to this. He's not going to let go easily.
0: I am disturbed to hear even you, Robert Weissman, co-president of Public Citizens, say that there may be no way to go to court or to do anything about this other than, I guess, you know, public opprobrium against it. Of course, yeah.
3: I mean, you shouldn't be disturbed by me saying that there's no way to go to court, because unfortunately, that's often true. I mean, we're suing all the time.
0: Yeah.
3: But there are a lot of things that neither we nor anyone else can sue over, because the way the Supreme Court has evolved this issue of what the right to sue is standing over the last many decades just made it much, much harder, and in some cases impossible for anyone to sue.
0: Yep.
3: That's not like we're scared. That's just like you can't do it.
0: Oh, yeah. No.
3: It doesn't mean we're giving up.
0: Yeah.
3: And like I said, I think we got to keep the pressure up on this. Maybe there's a way to get them to reverse. It's shocking to me that they stepped back from the slush fund itself.
0: Yeah.
3: They were very committed to that, but the pressure was too much. So we have some proof of concept. And if we're not able to get them to do it on their own, then I think it's almost inevitable that a next administration will refuse to abide by this. And hopefully will aggressively enforce the law against Donald Trump, just like they should aggressively enforce the tax law as it applies to every other super rich person.
0: And for the record, I wasn't suggesting you guys were frightened to take action, but just the fact that you...
3: Back off. We're not scared.
0: I know you're not. Just the fact that you guys couldn't even figure out some way to get into court is disturbing. Very quickly, Robert, I got to get out, but late last week, one of the lawsuits attempting to block the construction of the ballroom made its case, I guess, before the U.S. Court of Appeals in D.C. What did we learn from that hearing? Where does that issue stand in the courts at the moment? Because construction seems to be continuing every day, no matter what the courts are doing at this point, it seems like.
3: Well, now the issue is whether the court's going to order the White House to listen to the order to stop construction. And I think you never know until you get a ruling. But the signs are pretty positive that the courts are looking favorably on the plaintiffs in this case, trying to stop the construction, which they say, and we agree, is illegal because action required congressional authorization, and Congress hasn't said a peep about this is okay. In fact, that was really why they wanted the money in the first place in the spending bill you were talking about.
0: Mm-hmm.
3: They didn't actually need the money because, as they say, they've raised it all from these companies and super rich people. What they really wanted was something that would seem like a congressional endorsement that they could take to court to end that case, and they didn't get it. So our pressure in these multiple instances is making a real difference. So even when there's cases that seem, you know, instances that seem hard,
0: mm-hmm.
3: I keep pushing. Turns out when we keep pushing, we are able to win.
0: Lastly, that that bill that also it didn't include funding for the ballroom, $1 billion that the White House wanted last week. It also didn't include the funding for the slush fund, but it did not specifically block it either. As many as 12 Republican senators supposedly claim that they oppose it, but they didn't, you know, actually block it in the law. What's your takeaway from the fact that Republicans could have done so, could have blocked it? They chose not to block this measure. You know, even if they didn't fund it, are they sincere? Do they actually oppose it, or is that just an election time thing to get them through November at this point by saying they oppose it, not actually funding it yet, but also not blocking
3: it? Yeah. Well, of course they oppose it. I mean, there's a lot more than 12 who oppose it. Probably the vast majority oppose it, you know, in their heart of hearts. But also, like, who cares? What matters is whether they take action on it.
0: Right.
3: And this case, the announcement from Blanche that they weren't going to move forward, their calculation was, all right, we'll live with that rather than take a vote directly against Trump because Trump can punish us. So, no, they get 0 points. In fact, it's even worse in some ways. Yeah, you think this thing is wrong, but you're not willing to stand up for what you think is right.
0: Yeah, and I'm still not confident myself that this thing is really most sincerely dead. The slush fund, I think it's going to come.
3: We're gonna keep pounding on it for sure.
0: Thank you for doing that. That's Scaredy Cat Robert Weissman, the co-president of Public Citizen. You can follow their critically important work right now at citizen.org. And see this report on the ballroom billions. I will, of course, link to that and much more when we post the show today at bradblog.com. You can also follow them on the Blue Skies at Public Citizen. Robert Weissman, always a delight speaking with you, sir. Look forward to the next time.
3: All right. Thanks so much. See you around.
0: You bet. And by the way, after the I think we're expecting that U.S. Court of Appeals ruling in D.C. on the construction of the ballroom. I think we're expecting that at any time now. You heard Robert Weissman say that he believes that they will side with the plaintiffs in blocking that. OK. Pretty much the next step. I mean, then go to the en banc D.C. appeals court, I believe, you know, all the judges.
4: Yeah.
0: But the next stop after that would be the Supreme Court.
4: Oh, goody.
0: Do you think they'll tell Donald Trump, no, he can't build his ballroom. He needs to leave this gaping hole on the east side of the White House at this point?
4: You know, I have very little faith in today's right-wing Supreme Court supermajority. So I imagine they'll say, yeah, whatever he wants to do is fine. But I'm wondering, you know, is there really a way to, after the Trump administration is over, if we ever get to that point, is there a way to unwind all of this stuff? I mean, are we really talking about just ripping it out of the ground? It's going to be a big mess. It's going to be a big mess for many, many, many, many years to come.
0: Frankly, I can't wait for that mess.
4: Good point.
0: Because that means he's gone and he's out. All right, quick break. We're back with Desi Doyen and the Green News Report. I'm Brad Friedman, and this is the Bradcast. 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

0: taxes for first time in decades. Big Oil snubs Trump administration's efforts to develop oil and gas in Alaska's National Wildlife Refuge. Plus,
1: Consumers Energy, which owns and operates the plant, says keeping it open costs millions of dollars.
0: Trump gives declining coal industry new $700 million taxpayer bailout.
2: Wow, all of those bailouts and more. Straight ahead from BradBlog.com. I'm Brad Friedman.
0: And I'm Desi Doyen.
2: Stand by for 6 minutes of independent green news, politics, analysis, and snarky comment.
3: Energy shouldn't need subsidy. We have so many different forms of energy, but...
2: Oh, I bet he's got a big butt. This is your Green News Report. Okay, Desi Doyen, we'll get to Donald Trump's big butt in a second. But first, we start with the screw worm.
0: Yes, we do. Some ominous news. The U.S. Department of Agriculture confirmed late last week that the New World screw worm, a flesh-eating parasite that mainly afflicts cattle and wildlife, has reached South Texas, now detected in 4 animals that were located hundreds of miles apart. The screw worm rarely affects people and poses no risk to the food supply. But scientists say it is critical to stop the spread of the parasite in the U.S. because it has the potential to devastate the nation's cattle industry, which is already being pummeled by the impacts of drought on cattle herds. New World screwworm had been eradicated in the U.S. in the 1960s through a U.S.-funded program to distribute sterile male screwworm flies in affected areas. But congressional funding for biosecurity eroded over time. And then 15 months ago, Elon Musk's Doge bros eliminated funding for the screwworm program and fired a third of the Agriculture Department staff.
2: Because why? Protecting against screwworm is too woke?
0: On DW News, Philip Kaufman, entomologist of Texas A&M University, called the situation very serious.
4: This is an incredibly damaging pest when it's not treated in proper amounts of time and can result in the death of the animal. And it not only affects livestock, it affects wildlife, companion animals, so cats and dogs, as well as humans.
2: Well, why worry? Beef prices are so cheap now anyway, right?
0: Not really. Canada has implemented a temporary ban on livestock from the U.S. Climate also plays a role. According to the National Institutes of Health, the screwworm's range has expanded thanks to man-made global warming. On a side note, the Centers for Disease Control has announced that Chagas disease, a parasitic illness spread by a different insect that does affect humans, is now endemic in the U.S. also because rising temperatures have expanded its range.
2: Well, good news. We have a president who has a lot of experience dealing with pandemics, so why worry?
0: More bad news for America's farmers and ranchers. The U.S. Drought Monitor reported Monday that May 2026 was the second driest May ever recorded in the U.S. in 130 years of record keeping, second only to May 1934 during the catastrophic Dust Bowl.
2: Oh, man.
0: The Trump administration said it will steer $700 million taxpayer dollars to bail out the declining coal industry, using authority under the Wartime Defense Production Act, asserting that the move is necessary to meet rising electricity demand, despite coal's much higher cost compared to renewable energy. The funding would build new polluting coal plants and coal export facilities on the West Coast. To prop up the coal industry, the Trump Energy Department is also forcing several costly, uneconomic coal-fired power plants to operate past their scheduled shutdown dates against the wishes of their owners and grid operators. And it has already cost ratepayers hundreds of millions of dollars to keep them open. Plus, on top of that, the Trump EPA has weakened air and water pollution limits on coal plants. And finally, some good news up in Alaska for the fragile and embattled Arctic National Wildlife Refuge. Once again, the Trump administration held an auction to sell off leases to drill for oil and gas in the pristine refuge, as required under the massive tax cut law passed by the Republican-controlled Congress last year. And once again, major oil companies declined. Only 2 small companies won bids. The lack of interest reflects

0: the industry's position that drilling in the refuge is a losing proposition.
1: Passed by losers. 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I'm Brad Friedman.
0: And I'm Desi Doyen.
1: And this has been your Green News Report.
2: Way up north to Alaska. Way up north to Alaska. North to Alaska. Go north.
1: See there, I told you it wasn't all bad.
0: Right.
1: This big fight about opening ANWR. Turns out the oil companies want nothing to do with it up there in the Arctic.
0: Yeah, because they know it's stupid.
1: It is stupid, and it'll land them in court for years to come and everything else. So see, it wasn't all bad. Plus,
0: right.
1: You led with the flesh-eating screwworm.
0: The parasite.
1: Yeah, but it could have been worse. It could have been, I don't know, Ebola.
0: True.
1: And actually, that's what I was going to lead with on today's show. So we will hold that for another day just to ruin your days ahead. You'll want to tune in for that.
0: Can't
1: on our next thrilling broadcast.
0: Yeah.
1: If we get to it, that's it. My thanks again to our guest today, Robert Weissman of Public Citizen, to our producer, Desi Doyen, and to all of you for spending a portion of your day or night with us. 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We will see you there. Until we see you here next time, I'm Brad Friedman. Good luck, world.
2: North.

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0: You may join a peaceful protest Saturday, July 4th in Taos, New Mexico from 9 a.m. to 10:30 a.m. at Paseo del Norte and Kit Carson Road in front of World Cup. 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This is Robin Collier, president of Cultural Energy. 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
2: Nuclear contamination testing. It's one thing to know that an area you may live in has a history of nuclear radiation contamination. But how do you find out how bad the situation is now? And how can you determine if it qualifies you for inclusion in the U.S. government's Radiation Exposure Compensation Act, or RECA? That's the federal law that provides partial restitution to individuals or their survivors who develop serious illnesses after being exposed to radiation from U.S. nuclear weapons programs or uranium mining. But when your situation parallels the one in North St. Louis, which has qualified for RECA status, and you have not, it takes a genuine expert, a scientist dedicated to impeccable testing and data to back up his claims on behalf of radiation exposure victims. And he tells you,
3: Canyon City never was afforded this status in the 2025 legislation, despite the fact that from the scientific standpoint, you know, from the lens at what I look at things, this is Coldwater Creek of the West. Those sites are joined by the hip. It's the same kind of stuff. And so to me, you know, my position as a scientist is I don't think it's right that one is afforded RECA status and another area is not. And that's why I'm opening my mouth.
2: And he's doing a whole lot more than that. Well, when Dr. Michael Ketterer explains the unfairness of excluding certain radiation-contaminated sites from government compensation while allowing identical situations elsewhere to qualify for compensation, and the difficulties in gathering information, evidence that supports expansion of the government program, you see yet another facet of that awful, deadly, dangerous seat that we all share.
4: Nuclear hot seat. What are those people thinking? Nuclear hot seat.
5: What have those boys been drinking?
4: Nuclear hot seat.
5: The corium is sinking. Our time to act is shrinking, but our activists are leaking. Nuclear hot seat. It's the bomb.
2: Welcome to Nuclear Hot Seat, the weekly international news magazine keeping you up to date on all things nuclear from a different perspective. We're a show for people who know nothing about nuclear who want to know something, and people who know something who would like to know just a little bit more. My name is Libby Halevi. I'm the producer and host, as well as a survivor of the nuclear accident at Three Mile Island from just 1 mile away. So I know what can happen when those nuclear so-called experts get it wrong. This week, we talk with Dr. Michael Ketterer. He is an analytical chemist and professor emeritus of chemistry and biochemistry at Northern Arizona University. He specializes in understanding the sources, transport, and environmental fates of long-lived radioactive contaminants, such as uranium and plutonium, near former and active nuclear sites. And he's been doing some important testing in radioactive hotspots that have not yet been included in the Radiation Exposure Compensation Act, or RECA. And we will hear testimony by nuclear engineer and whistleblower Arne Gundersen to the Nuclear Regulatory Commission about the dangers of restarting the Palisades nuclear power plant on Lake Michigan. It's a nuclear facility which has been shut down and up on the blocks since May of 2022. Arne provides damning information about the state and dangers of cracks in the steam generator pipes, information that is backed by Holtec, the owning company, by their own engineers. But will the NRC listen? Still to be determined. We will also have nuclear news from around the world, numbnuts of the week for outstanding nuclear boneheadedness, and lots of honest and verifiable nuclear information. All of it coming up in just a few moments. Today is Tuesday, June 30th, 2026, and here is this week's nuclear news from a different perspective. Starting out here in the U.S., where in Michigan, the pressure continues to restart the Palisades nuclear reactor on the shores of Lake Michigan, a facility that has been shut down and on the blocks since May of 2022. There are many serious concerns, which were raised in testimony to the Nuclear Regulatory Commission by Arne Gundersen, a nuclear engineer and whistleblower familiar to listeners of Nuclear Hot Seat. Here is his testimony.
6: In full disclosure, this morning I am video copying my presentation in order to ultimately share it with the press. Preservation of this video record will prove my client's attempt to prevent a catastrophe when Palisades experiences either a steam generator or a safe end failure, if, or rather when, the NRC allows Palisades to restart. I'll discuss my white paper's key areas of concern. First, there's nothing in the public document room nor in the historical record of nuclear power that shows a discovery of steam generator tube damage 250 times greater than during the previous outages inspection. Nor is there any precedent in the historical record that shows 8 safe end welds in need of repair after a single outage. Yet for Palisades, the NRC has not required Holtec to determine the root cause of this extensive outbreak of safe end and tube damage. Second, there's nothing on the historical record nor in the PDR where a nuclear power plant was allowed to restart after it sat for 2 years with unmonitored water chemistry in excess of EPRI water quality standards. These two problems are obviously intertwined, yet the NRC has never demanded a root cause analysis from Holtec, as it did on Millstone 1 and Turkey Point 3, nor has the NRC ever asked Holtec to analyze any lingering effects for chemical hideout that may cause further long-term damage if Palisades were to return to service. Third, Holtec, Framatome, and the NRC have fallen into a logical trap called survivorship bias. There are no known instances of gross tube failures 250 times in one refueling outage, nor of extensive safe end degradation 8 times in one refueling outage, nor of unmonitored pH control and oxygen scavenging for 2-year periods. But Holtec, Framatome, and the NRC have relied on the operational data from reactor coolant systems and steam generators, which have never experienced similar failure rates or poor extended water chemistry. You're relying on inappropriate analogs, which have never experienced similar conditions as those at Palisades. Fourth, Holtec assumes that the A steam generator will be the first to fail and does not readdress the potential that the B steam generator may fail first. The conditions within each steam generator are independent variables of each other, which therefore almost doubles the probability calculated by Framatome of catastrophic damage. Fifth and finally, Beyond Nuclear and Don't Waste Michigan have repeatedly stated that steam generator failure at Palisades is inevitable, given 1, 2, 3, and 4 above. Now, Framatome agrees with us that tube failure at Palisades is likely if Palisades were allowed to operate for only 18 months, and that the failure probability increases exponentially as time goes on. That's Framatome. Add in survivorship bias, and you get the frightening prospect that exponential damage is highly likely, and tube or safe end failures will occur sooner and more extensively than Framatome predicts. Yet the PRB has remarkably rejected the information from the public and implicitly from Framatome with these three assertions. One, the facts specified in the petition do not provide support for the requested action. Two, the issues raised have previously been subject to a facility-specific or generic NRC staff review. And three, the petition does not provide significant new information that the staff did not consider in prior review. It's difficult to imagine how the Petition Review Board could reach such an outrageous conclusion in light of the mountain of troubling evidence we have presented and in light of the lack of support within the public document records. The Trump administration has publicly pressured the NRC to expedite reactor licensing reviews. Holtec has stated that restarting Palisades is a cornerstone in its upcoming $10 billion initial public offering. The public may be excused for viewing the situation as the Petition Review Board slow-walking the 2.206 petitions while fast-tracking the Palisades restart. We may also be forgiven for failing to understand how you can reject the consensus between Framatome and my clients that exponential failure at Palisades steam generator is likely before Palisades reaches its scheduled 18-month refueling. The conclusion is obvious. The failure of Palisades steam generator tubes, tube sheets, and safe ends inevitable well before the license ends in 2031. I think the NRC has abdicated its legal responsibility to ensure that Palisades is safe, full stop, safe, and instead sees its role as approving Palisades as safe enough to begin operation for a period of time. There's no other explanation, since no other nuclear plant has experienced the rapid degradation of steam generator tubes and safe end walls. The NRC has fallen into the logical trap of survivorship bias. I'm here to tell you that you're betting on the wrong survivors and overlooking world-class incompetence that risks a world-class catastrophe on Lake Michigan. I've been active in the nuclear industry for 55 years. When I'm asked to assist the public filing on a 2.206 petition, I always advise that they are 99% doomed to failure at the NRC. That's about to happen again with the 2.206 petition we're discussing today. Here's hoping that you prove me wrong. Thank you.
2: Nuclear engineer and whistleblower Arnie Gunderson, in testimony to the Nuclear Regulatory Commission on the proposed restart of the Palisades nuclear reactor on the shores of Lake Michigan in Michigan. And now for a slightly different perspective, here's...
4: Nuclear Hot Seat, Nuclear Hot Seat, Nuclear Hot Seat, none that's out of week.
2: Hurry, hurry, hurry! Speed is more important than safety and accuracy. It's the new nuclear race. Gotta make that deadline the president set so that the optics line up with July 4th. But at what possible ultimate cost? A little over a year ago, President Trump set a numbnuts goal. He wanted to see American companies build at least 3 new experimental nuclear reactors by July 4th, 2026, the 250th anniversary of the signing of the Declaration of Independence. Shortly thereafter, Trump signed an executive order enshrining his goal, and the Department of Energy launched its Reactor Pilot Program, which is designed to help companies build and run test reactors quickly, in part by radically cutting back on regulations required for such reactors, meaning safety regulations. And industry responded. On June 4th, Antares Nuclear announced it had gone critical. No, it's not criticizing the rules. It's starting up a quickly built reactor. And Valar Atomics said it went critical on June 18. One observer, Nick Torin, who is chief nuclear officer at Ocean Atomics, which seeks to put nuclear power onto civilian ships, said, "We haven't done anything this fast, basically ever." Did you bother to think that maybe there was a reason for that? The speed has sparked alarms. According to Ed Lyman, director of nuclear power safety at the Union of Concerned Scientists, the race is, quote, essentially an exercise in public relations. This is taking us back to the 1950s, and that is not progress. To get the reactors built this quickly comes at a cost. NPR reported that the Energy Department completely rewrote its safety and security standards to make it easier for companies to win regulatory approval. And the department has said that safety has not been compromised. Really? And in order to make that statement, DOE consulted with the companies, but not with the public. It also exempted new reactors from environmental review. So, is there a problem? Who's to know? Ed Lyman of UCS continued, yes, of course. If you bend all the rules, you can do things quickly. The test reactors might be working, he said, quote, but that should not be confused with anything related to a nuclear power reactor that's capable of producing electricity in a stable and safe way. So who's the numbnuts here? President Trump? The Department of Energy? Those nuclear companies who took the bait? There's room for all of them under the umbrella of this week's
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2: Here's this week's featured interview. How do you prove that you've been exposed to and your health has been damaged by World War II radioactive nuclear weapons waste or as the result of uranium mining? This is so you can become included in the government's compensation program. Well, this week, we talk with Dr. Michael Ketterer. He is an analytical chemist and professor emeritus of chemistry and biochemistry at Northern Arizona University. Dr. Ketterer specializes in understanding the sources, transport, and environmental fates of long-lived radioactive contaminants such as uranium and plutonium near former and active nuclear sites. And he's been doing some important testing in radioactive hotspots that have not yet been included under the Radiation Exposure Compensation Act, or RECA. Note that when Dr. Ketterer mentions Canyon City as the Coldwater Creek of the West, He is referring to the area in North St. Louis that was contaminated by radioactive waste from the Manhattan Project and was pivotal in the passage of RICA. And when he refers to Trinity, that's the site of the test atomic explosion in New Mexico that took place a month before Hiroshima. I spoke with Dr. Michael Ketterer on June 29, 2026. Dr. Michael Ketterer, it is always a great pleasure and extremely illuminating to talk with you for Nuclear Hot Seat.
3: Thank you, Libby. It's great to be here as always.
2: Let's start with Colorado, which is where you have been working most recently. There hasn't been a lot in the headlines about Colorado, but there are two active sites, contamination sites, that you have been addressing. Tell us about Rocky Flats and Canyon City.
3: In the state of Colorado, which I live, at least when I'm home and not wandering around other places, but in Colorado, there are two fairly well-known contaminated sites that go back to the early Cold War. One is called Rocky Flats in suburban Denver, northwestern suburban Denver, and the other one is called Canyon City Cotter Mill. And that's in Canyon City, Colorado, which is to the west of Pueblo in the Arkansas River Valley. And both of these are essentially hazardous waste sites that were fixed, if at all, to a minimal extent and then turned over and now essentially forgotten about and left in unsupervised hands and essentially not cleaned up. So start with Canyon City, because probably your listeners have heard of Rocky Flats quite a bit more. Canyon City is a small community about 40 miles west of Pueblo, and in the late 1950s, the Cotter Corporation started a uranium mill to do chemical processing of uranium ores, which were abundant in Colorado and surrounding states. And so they were brought there and then milled with processes with treating them with acids and bases to extract the uranium. The product of the mill, of course, would be yellow cake, and the waste material would be what are commonly called tailings, granular material that's just accumulated in enormous quantities. The uranium ore that is being mined is maybe 0.1 or 0.2% uranium by weight. The rest of it is garbage that becomes tailings. The yellow cake made from a ton of ore is not very much, a few pounds maybe, and then the rest of it becomes this waste. And then these materials, called the tailings, retain all of the radioactivity. In Canyon City, this tailings management became a problem, and essentially, in essence, it's been incompletely addressed. It's a failed site where there is no longer uranium milling taking place. There has been some minimal level of enclosure and preventing people from going onto the site, but there are large piles of essentially unremediated solid materials just open to the winds. And then in addition to that, there's an area of the community, there's a surrounding neighborhood that's kind of north and east of the mill site that's called Lincoln Park. And it's within the city limits of Canyon City. I would say, roughly speaking, we're talking about a square mile or so, but this appears to be a neighborhood that's heavily impacted both by the fugitive dusts from the mill and that would just blow with the wind, as well as floods. This area flooded extensively in 1965 and swept, you know, essentially tailings through everybody's backyard and into their neighborhood. And then in addition to that, there's contaminated groundwater. These places in this Lincoln Park neighborhood would otherwise be, you know, little small mini farms with 1 or 2 acres. Maybe somebody could have a horse or two and grow some gardens and have a well. Well, no more well, because the state of Colorado is saying you can't use this water. So that's an introduction to the problems in Canyon City. There's a group in Canyon City called Colorado Citizens Against Toxic Waste, or CCAT, CCAT pronounced. I am a board member of CCAT, but the principals of CCAT know a whole lot, being Canyon City natives. Jerry Fry and Carol Dunn are the co-chairs. Anyway, the basic problem in Canyon City is uranium contaminated groundwater, and then there's thorium-230 and radium, and all the radon daughters and all those are in the soils mixed in from the mill tailings that are all over town, especially in this Lincoln Park neighborhood. They may even have done things like built schools and, you know, other structures using this stuff as fill dirt. Just the same story has happened in Grand Junction, Colorado. Canyon City brings me to some current federal legislation that is called RECA, or the Radiation Exposure and Compensation Act. And the last version of that just passed in 2025 with a short timeline to end of 2027, but it compensates people who live in and are affected by and get cancers of certain types from either uranium mining and or nuclear weapons testing fallout under certain defined conditions as spelled out in the program. Well, Canyon City never was afforded this status in the 2025 legislation, despite the fact that from the scientific standpoint, you know, from the lens at what I look at things, this is Coldwater Creek of the West. You have talked to people from St. Louis, Just Mom St. Louis. I've been on Zoom calls and have listened to Karen Nickel and Don Chapman. Well, you know, Canyon City is just the Western farm team of Coldwater Creek, where they sent a lot of the thorium-230 there when they figured out they couldn't do anything else with it, either that or they buried it in the Westlake landfill and so forth. But those sites are joined by the hip. It's the same kind of stuff. And so to me, you know, my position as a scientist is I don't think it's right that, you know, one is afforded RECA status and another area is not. And that's why I'm opening my mouth and I'm on these calls. I'm not Representative Pedersen's constituent. Representative Brittany Pedersen is the Democratic representative in Colorado, whose district contains both these sites, Rocky Flats and Canyon City. Representative Pedersen is now talking to a group of Coloradans who are interested in both Rocky Flats and Canyon City about including these sites in a new edition of RECA legislation, which is being written at this time as a bill.
2: What has been your position in all of this? Specifically, I'm talking about the Arthur S. Ratcliffe Mobile Community Laboratory and how it is being deployed.
3: I think that's an excellent question, and I can synthesize a lot of things together here. Working with Veterans for Peace, myself and a few others built an outreach tool called the Arthur Ratcliffe Mobile Environmental Lab. It's a 17-foot trailer that can be towed around, and it contains a mobile metals testing laboratory. We can measure uranium concentrations, and we can look at water and soil and sediments. We can also do other types of heavy metal analyses. But the idea is that it is a tool that is well suited for bringing to sites where the contamination exists. In fact, in May and in June, I worked in concert with CCAT in Canyon City. Our Veterans for Peace mobile laboratory worked in concert with people in Canyon City to test their water, to look at, is there uranium concentration? Is there an issue with this there? And the answer is yes, there is some concern. There are samples that are in excess of the drinking water standard for uranium, and they are probably groundwater samples. I've been testing them as blind samples. But we began this work with the Ratcliffe Lab, and I began working with the Canyon City group, CCAT et al., with the explicit idea of, I want to see myself a new robust RECA passed that supersedes and is much better than what we have now, that compensates people in many, many more sites. Because the lens that I look at the world through is, I don't really care about the politics of any of these situations or whose district it is or what the history of the site is. I go and measure contamination and I say, this is the same as that. Just like I'm saying here today, Canyon City contamination is the same thing as Coldwater Creek. And it's the same logical argument to me as to why in 2025 New Mexico finally prevails. It's logical to me to say that Trinity is the same stuff as the Nevada test site. And so therefore, it's logical to me to say that Rocky Flats contains some of the same bad stuff too, as in these other locations. And there's a well-known area of plutonium contamination that the government has admitted to for more than 50 years is there, and it's still there.
2: When you talk about the uranium contamination, uranium does occur naturally as ore throughout Colorado. Is there a way of separating the naturally occurring wild uranium that's in the environment and the uranium that might show up as a result of human intervention in the environment, which causes it to show up in samples?
3: Those are excellent questions, and I deal with all of that. And it's always central to any kind of study to try to figure out, you know, am I looking at something that really is a problem that nature did itself, or did humans have something to do with it? And when it comes to uranium, it can either be uranium of normal isotope composition that came from nature itself, and that's what we would call norm, technologically enhanced norm sometimes, naturally occurring radioactive material. Or in the case of a place like Piketon, Ohio, where you've been messing with its isotope composition through enrichment, then it has a very, very distinct isotope pattern to it, which is instantly distinguishable. But we are always, always looking to answer that question. It gets trickier in a place like Canyon City, but here are some of the things that one might look for. The background Earth's crust concentration of uranium is maybe 3-4 micrograms per gram. And one of the things one would look for in Canyon City is if I'm getting soils that are several times that, maybe 15 or 20 or 30 micrograms per gram, and it's, you know, it's uranium and it's naturally occurring uranium, it might have something to do with this mill. It might not just be, you know, this is an aberration of the local soil. If the uranium has been milled, you know, if it's been through a milling process and we're looking at tailings, then it's pretty easy to spot, because here's what happens. They want to take the uranium out at the uranium mill. That's the money product. The rest of it, everything else in the uranium-238 series is garbage. It's called tailings, and it contains such stuff as radium and thorium-230. Thorium-230 is the isotope that I look for, and if I just compare thorium-230 and uranium-238, those two are found in nature in a very predictable proportion. I know what to see. There's a pattern that I see. If somebody has milled uranium ore, the thorium-230 is all there. That's all garbage. Send it to Canyon City or dump it out in the tailings impoundment. The uranium has been taken out, so the relationship is instantly identifiable. So that's one of the things that one can look for. We've seen that to be the case in some surface soils in Canyon City, that, you know, it's clear that they're being influenced by tailings. The thorium-230 is elevated and it's distorted versus the uranium. I think that it's possible to say that there's impact that way. When it comes to the groundwater, it's a little bit trickier, but there's a paper that goes back to 1990s by the U.S. Geological Survey by an author, Zielinski, Z-I-E-L-I-N-S-K-I. And I have read the paper and I know him. And he developed a way of fingerprinting the uranium using isotope measurements. And we're looking into that. And that could be done if we find samples, and we found a few, where the uranium concentrations were elevated.
2: How are your samples collected? And who are the people who do this work?
3: The way this works is as follows. The laboratory, with myself being the lab manager and having a few assistants here and there, we analyze blind samples. Basically, we get test tubes from some kind of a sample custodian person. We get test tubes with numbers on them, 347, 736, just serial numbers on them. I analyze those samples in a completely blind manner. I know who gave them to me, but in a way, it's even better if I don't even know that or I don't remember, you know. somebody else unpacks the boxes or something like that. But the idea is that the Radcliffe Lab analyzes water samples, and we test for several metals, including uranium and arsenic and lead and some other bad actors. And then we produce a blind report that goes from me, the lab manager, to the community coordinator or sample custodian person. So what I do is not interface with the members of the public directly, but I recruit a community volunteer, somebody who's interested in this, you know, kind of like a block captain who wants to pass out test tubes to their neighbors, collect some sheets, and then get the information back from me. So then what I will do is I will produce a computer file folder that has PDF files with the individual reports that say, dear sample 347, here are your results. And most of the time it says, there are no water quality concerns with respect to these specific constituents that we have tested. And then there's a bunch of disclaimers and so on and so on. In some cases, it says things like, the lead concentration here that you have is between 2 and 10 micrograms per liter. This is entering your water artificially through some kind of corrosion process. The 10 is the standard, but it's 2 today, but maybe it could be 10 tomorrow. You have water. You should look into this. And, you know, I recommend that you not drink this water if you can help it, because lead is not something to mess around with, particularly if you have children. This now has nothing related to Rika, but we find these bits of information out as a matter of course. Similarly, in Colorado and New Mexico, in community submitted water samples, we're finding a lot of samples that have elevated arsenic, a few here and there in both states, with arsenic above 10 micrograms per liter. Also, uranium above 30 micrograms per liter is, and that shows up at Canyon City. And in some of those cases, I'm blind, so I don't know, but I think it could be related to, these are samples that are from the mill, that are affected by the mill. They are groundwater samples. I'm hypothesizing this without knowing where they came from, just judging from the fact that the concentrations are that elevated. They are not Canyon City tap water, because all of those are the same and they are all low.
2: This kind of circles around a general concern that many of us have, which is that the government sets official acceptable limits for radiation exposure. And some of us think that those are rigged on behalf of industry, government, whoever is working with these materials, getting away with having something acceptable that really, in terms of human health, is not acceptable. Would you consider the levels that radiation is set at currently to be fair, or do they need to be lowered to be more in line with what's best for human health?
3: I would say they're either fair where they are, or they should be made lower. The worst thing that we could do, and I'm not coming from the perspective of, I am a risk assessment person, and I'm not looking at it from toxicology or health physics or anything like that. I'm just thinking in terms of, you know, what has been public policy for decades when it comes to, say, a substance. Let's take uranium in water. Uranium in water has a standard of 30 micrograms per liter, and that's based on its mass concentration. That's not whether it's radioactive or which isotope it is. That's its mass concentration. And of course, it's mostly 238. You know, that exists for a reason. There are always scientific rationales for why that standard exists. And if you just indiscriminately say, well, we don't think 30 is a good number, why don't we just ignore it? Or why don't we just say 100 is easier to deal with because it's cheaper? You know, there's consequences. With uranium, I think one of them that's quite clear as a consequence is kidney disease and the impacts on a renal system in humans from uranium exposure. And this seems to have more to do with its properties as a chemical toxin, as a heavy metal, so to speak, as opposed to being radioactive. There's an association that's known between uranium and kidney disease, excess uranium in water. And there's You know, in the United States, there's many areas where there is excess uranium in water. And many of them are very much naturally occurring that have nothing to do with any human endeavor at all. Canyon City is definitely one that has something to do with human endeavors that occurred in the Cold War era, for sure.
2: You've mentioned Rica and also New Mexico. How has the Red Cliff Mobile Community Lab been deployed in New Mexico? What was your purpose in being there? And what does it show as regards Rica?
3: We are off to an interesting start in that we did a lot of the development work in New Mexico over the winter when it was based in Bernalillo to the north of Albuquerque. And then one of the first things that we did was a public effort on water analysis with the Tularosa Basin downwinders in March. And we analyzed some 80 water samples or so, and then the next one became Canyon City. Now, in July, the lab is now back in New Mexico. We are located in a community called Peñasco, which is up near Taos, and it is near one of the pueblos that's called the Picuris Pueblo. And that's spelled P-I-C-U-R-I-S. We have set up at a community center up there, and we'll be assisting people both in the Pueblo and in the surrounding community to answer some of their questions, you know, and much of it is, of course, related to water. But getting into Rica, when you go into these communities in northern New Mexico, everybody is concerned about, well, you know, was there fallout from Los Alamos here? Was there fallout from Nevada here? What about Trinity? Did it reach up here? They're concerned about all those things. What about the fires? People have a lot of worry about fires spreading contamination from more contaminated areas over to land on where they live. People have legitimate fears about that.
2: Re-aerosolizing the radioactive particles, as we experienced here in Southern California with the Woolsey fire and radioactive particles being found as far away as 9.2 miles in Sherman Oaks, when the only testing was done within 10 miles. So that's pretty dramatic.
3: Yes. Well, people in some of these areas in northern New Mexico, they have all of these concerns. And so we have plans to be testing for soil and other media, dust from attics and things like that. The mobile lab can do certain types of testing. I should point out that plutonium is something that's very much of concern if we are talking about the Los Alamos contribution or the Trinity contribution, et cetera. We can test that in the mobile lab to some extent. It does not have a radioactive materials license. We cannot really quantify how much there is, but we can measure its isotope composition. We can say it looks like it's either a little bit or a lot, and we can say whose it is. And often saying whose it is more important than anything else. Who did this is revealed. The lab is essentially doing is serving as a forensic tool and also as an outreach tool to show people how this all works. It's a forensic tool to answer questions like, yes, it came from there and not from there. I go by, you know, several basic principles that one, I need to make things very, very obvious. When I show people results or if I bring them into something sophisticated like a mobile laboratory and I want to convince them of something, like a simple example is your water sample is 100 micrograms per liter of uranium. I can take them into the mobile lab and I can show them that obviously by comparing it to a standard that's 30 micrograms per liter, the drinking water standard. So I want to make things obvious is one of the things that we built this tool to do. And I think it does that. The other thing that I think I'm compelled to do always is to defend not only myself, but defend the public against false explanations.
2: Tell us more about that.
3: I think the last time we were talking, I was describing a book I was writing that was about nuclear fallout and so forth. And it weaves in a bunch of stuff about activism. But one of the principles that I go by is in the work that I do, which is science, you know, the first thing I want to do is to make it obvious. What is the true explanation? That's the first thing I want to do. But the second thing I want to do is I want to be ruthless in fighting off all BS explanations. And it, you know, it's extremely important to be very consistent and to be very immediate and dismissive of anything that's nonsense. It has to be done that way, or it is no longer science. I am no longer a scientist if I don't check people on those things. Now, in my book, I'm going to use analogies from my favorite spectator sport to watch, ice hockey. So the first one, make things obvious, is called the Bobby Orr analogy. And the second one, that's the defense against bullshit, I'm going to call that the Keith Magnuson analogy. And to see how those unfold, you'll have to wait another several months till I've written more. But I want to use the mobile lab to do both of those things because, you know, these people in northern New Mexico, they need to know what's obviously true. And they also need to know what is not true. What have they been told that's not true? Or what are they worried about that really is not a legitimate concern? I think it's fair to say many members of the public do have misconceptions, either for good or bad, about certain things. And I function really in a, you know, very much an evidence-based world. I don't really have opinions so much as I evaluate samples and then I say, well, this is what this sample says, and therefore this is what my opinion is. It's stemming from the evidence itself. There's no way that I can take a sample of some soil from a place like Chupadera Mesa in New Mexico, basically across the street to the north in the direction of the Trinity Cloud. There's no way that I can take that sample and say, this was not impacted by Trinity, just because I don't want to have to say that. You know, that's not how my world works. You know, I'm a fraud if it does work that way. And it's so I want to make that obvious. You know, you think you've got a sample that looks like Chupadera Mesa? I've got a little bottle of that in my chemistry set, and we'll have a look. That's what the mobile lab does.
2: Given that you are, if I may use the word, such a gadfly when it comes to those people who may be pushing false narratives for their own purposes, what kind of pushback have you and the program, the testing program you have put together, received? Or has there been any?
3: Honestly, Libby, there really hasn't been any in 2026 because we've been very quiet and we've been busy doing our work, building the laboratory and testing people's water. And as I was describing earlier, I've been involved in some outreach and lobbying activities on RECA, trying to get that passed on behalf of Colorado and other states. So I don't feel like I've been opposed, but I think I've talked with you before about Acid Canyon in New Mexico and the plutonium in the water in New Mexico. That one has not gone away, and it is now monsoon season again. And so I would just have to say that I think that's a matter that needs to reemerge in public importance. And to remind everybody again of the situation, Acid Canyon is right by the Los Alamos Aquatic Center. During the Manhattan Project itself in 43, 44, somewhere in there, the government workers on the Manhattan Project dumped the barrels off the side of the canyon at the present-day Aquatic Center, dumped all this plutonium in there. The government subsequently made somewhat of a cleanup in the 60s and so on, and then in the 80s turned it over to the county, and it's now public open space. And when it rains, the water that trickles through the canyon had on the order of 80 picocuries per liter of plutonium, which is above the federal gross alpha standard. But the bad situation here for New Mexico is if this were in Colorado, Colorado, because of Rocky Flats, has a standard of 0.15 picocuries per liter for plutonium in water, but no such standard exists in New Mexico. So that is a disparity that I keep pointing out again and again and again. As you see here, inconsistencies are bothersome to me. They bother me on things like RECA, and they bother me on compliance with reasonable environmental regulations. To me, 0.15 is very reasonable. If you want to make plutonium pits, why don't you have a rigorous water standard in your state?
2: With you coming up with so much new data, How is this going to be incorporated, or what is being done to incorporate this into RECA to convince them to expand the areas that are covered by the Radiation Exposure Compensation Act?
3: I'm glad that you asked that, and I've been very pessimistic about this for a long time, that I was not really achieving anything or getting anywhere. But I would have to say, in recent weeks, I've become very optimistic about what I'm seeing with the RECA discussion on Colorado. And I think without too much more additional effort, that can be cloned into some other places that need it, such as those counties in southern Ohio we've talked about, Pike and Scioto, over and over again. I think we can get more sites into public attention that way. Coming back to one that I talked about with you some time ago, which really has gone nowhere, I'm sad to say, is Inyo and Mono counties in California. Those are the Nevada upwind counties, which have loads of Nevada fallout. And I have tried to stimulate, well, the UCS groups, the Union of Concerned Scientists, RECA group, I've tried to stimulate their interests in that, but so far we don't have any community members, and nobody has yet approached Representative Kevin Kiley, I believe, is the person who is the representative of that district.
2: So where are you and the Radcliffe Mobile Community Lab going next?
3: Well, we're going to be, I think, concentrating on New Mexico for the next 2 to 3 months. The schedule is a little bit uncertain. We have logistical things that we're trying to sort through. Myself and my lab co-leader, Brian Wilcox, his name is, we both have to pay attention to the fact that we are mortals and can't push ourselves too hard. But we are expecting to make a trip in the latter part of 2026, TBD. We are expecting to make a trip to Tennessee and to Ohio to deal with what we see, to visit and address what we see as the RECA needs in Unicoi County, Irwin, Tennessee's location, Washington County, where Aerojet and Telford and Jonesboro are, and downstream of there is Greene County. And then in Ohio,

0: It's obvious to me that both these counties in Tennessee and in Ohio could both each support their own laboratory where there's that much work there just in those locations.
1: Well, it sounds like quite a road trip. I wish I could join you on it, or at least for part of it. Anything you haven't had a chance to speak on today that you'd like to add at this time?
0: I just like to say that in recent weeks, becoming immersed in a lot of these RICA discussions, I just want to make a pitch to the victims. This is just really about you, and what I'm really doing is to work for you here. Yeah, we are all downwinders, and if I look at every zip code I've lived in my life and all the Superfund sites and so on near there, I'm surely a downwinder too. But I've been fortunate enough to not yet be affected in the health sense by it. So I think I owe it to you, the victims, to be doing what I'm doing. You know, that's what we conceived of this Radcliffe Lab as a tool to do.
1: It's remarkable work. It's important work. And hopefully, it will serve as a role model for other labs to be created and other programs to be put forward in the areas that need it, which unfortunately is far too much of this country.
0: Indeed, we're thinking about things like describing our work in papers, and there's actually journals in citizen science. We see this as something that communities can do for themselves if they're shown the way.
1: Well, if I get contacted by anybody who's interested in knowing more, I'll be certain to put them in touch with you.
0: I get those contacts regularly and I appreciate them all. Thank you, Libby, for the enjoyable talk today. It's great.
1: And thank you, Dr. Michael Ketterer, for being my guest this week on Nuclear Hot Seat. Dr. Michael Ketterer. You can find pictures of the mobile lab and links to his work on our website, NuclearHotSeat.com, under this episode, number 783.
2: Activists, shout out, shout out, shout out.
1: There's a film we are linking to called Nuked, which examines the hidden legacy of United States nuclear weapons testing on Bikini Atoll in the Pacific and its people. Through moving testimonies, rare archival footage, and expert insight, it reveals how these Marshall Islanders were uprooted from their homes under the false promise they'd return, only to face radiation exposure, displacement, and the loss of centuries-old culture. The link to the film will be up on our website, nuclearhotseat.com, under this episode, number 783. A shout-out with massive congratulations to Back from the Brink, which just launched their new limited podcast series. 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And here's the good news. The first three episodes are already out. The rest will be released every Thursday until the finale on July 23rd. That's the Back from the Brink podcast, and Nuclear Hot Seat podcast salutes you. And a call for calls to all of you from Vina Colley of Press, Portsmouth Piketon residents for environmental safety and security in Portsmouth Piketon, Ohio. They are trying to get their highly contaminated area included under RECA, the Radiation Exposure Compensation Act, but the records necessary to support their claims are classified and have been withheld. This penalizes not only local residents who have been and continue to be exposed, but those workers who have been on site since after the 1992 cutoff date. Presk is asking for email and calls to the office of Congressman Dave Taylor. The phone number is 202-225-3164. And email is Taylor, that's taylor.house.gov. We will also have those both up on the website, nuclearhotseat.com, under this episode, number 783. And we're scheduling a longer interview with Vina Colley on these issues for an upcoming Nuclear Hot Seat. This has been Nuclear Hot Seat for Tuesday, June 30th, 2026. 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There's a big yellow opt-in box that you will see. Fill in your first name and an email.

0: email address. You'll get it every week as soon as the show posts. 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All rights reserved, but fair use allowed, as long as you cite the program, website, names of any guests whose comments you use, and me. For now, this is Libby Halevi of Nuclear Hot Seat, reminding you that ignoring the impact of nuclear radiation on our lives and health doesn't change the scientific fact of what it is doing to harm us. It just keeps us trapped in ignorance and danger. There you have it, your weekly nuclear wake-up call. So whatever you do, do not go back to sleep, because we are all in the nuclear hot seat.
1: Nuclear hot seat, what are those people thinking? Nuclear hot seat, what have those boys been drinking? Nuclear hot seat, the corium is sinking. Our time to act is shrinking, but our activists are linking. Nuclear hot seat, it's the bomb.
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5: Hey, everybody. Welcome to another episode of Tectonic. My name is Mark Hurst. I'll be your host for the next hour. Thanks so much for joining. I'm really excited to say that for the first time in a while, we have a live in-studio guest who I'm going to introduce to you in just a moment. We're going to be talking about big tech devices that are starting to show up in public schools across the country. And when I say public schools, I mean K-12, that is kindergarten through 12th grade. There are big tech devices like Chromebooks, which are made by Google. These Google, I would call them surveillance laptops. And there are iPads, obviously, that are made by Apple and other devices. And I've thought for a while, and I've heard from parents who have kids in public schools, you should do a show on these devices that are being issued by the schools and the effects they're having on the kids, on the instruction, on family life. And I agreed, but I didn't really have the right person to talk to until today. We have the right person to talk to. We're going to be speaking with Professor Nick Smyth, who is a professor of ethics and technology at Fordham University. And Nick is uniquely positioned to talk authoritatively about this because he has done research with parents. He's talked to parents across the country about their experience with devices in schools. Nick, are you with us?
6: Yes, I think so.
5: Thanks so much for joining us today.
6: Well, yeah, well, thanks so much for having me. This is a great opportunity.
5: I appreciate you coming down to the station to speak with us. You wrote a piece. This is how I originally heard about your work and this particular research. You wrote a piece for a website called Persuasion. This came out on June 7, 2026. And the title was Inside the Anti-Tech Rebellion in Schools. And near the beginning of the piece, you tell us that you interviewed 30 parents around the United States. So first, why don't we back up? Just say a little bit about the context. What is it about your work as a professor of ethics and technology that prompted you or maybe there's a personal reason that prompted you to begin this research? Why don't we start there?
6: That's a great introduction. Thank you so much. I've been teaching classes on ethics and technology for some time now, for a few years at Fordham, and just noticed over the years this classes would become more popular. Students were starting to show up. They were starting to get very interested in the topic. And there's sort of a groundswell movement of interest in this, as of course you know, running this show. And what I found was a lot of these students were becoming very cynical. They were more cynical than I was about technology and about the digital world, having really grown up in it in a way that I had not as a Gen X person. So, you know, this was an interesting background experience for me. And I kept teaching the greats of technology, the philosophy of technology. But then something personal happened. You know, you have a child, you introduce them to the public school system and you think, well, you know, they might have to go to a computer lab once at some point in their education. They might have to figure out programming at some point, like I did, learn to type. Very important. We should all learn to type. And then you find out that actually your kindergartner will be assigned a Chromebook and that this comes along with their own Google account. So they're actually given, at least in our particular district, what you have is a kind of a very common thing across the country, but in our district, you actually have a Google account as a child. Now, that's a very locked down and difficult. It's not as though much data is shared. It's very, very basic. It's not like Google's doing much with that. But this is the sort of thing you learn as a parent, and then you think, oh, well, this can't be right. I mean, there's got to be a mistake here. And it turns out there is no mistake and that this has been a plan for a long time, well before COVID, that this would start to happen.
5: We're going to get to that. We're
6: sure,
5: going to get to the plan.
6: Sure, yeah.
5: Let's again, roll back to the very beginning. So you decided, I'm guessing you have a kid or kids in public school.
6: Yeah.
5: You're also, as you said, teaching students at Fordham and you're seeing some of their experience through their eyes. And so you decide to embark on a little research project by talking to, was it exactly 30 parents?
6: I believe so, actually. It turned out to be nicely. And I should also mention just that this is also prompted by my asking questions. So I would immediately began to speak to our director of technology in my district. And it was, the conversations were just baffling. It was as though she didn't understand what I was saying. There was this disconnect between what, of course, you and I know are some of the issues with such a policy and her own inability to speak about them. It was just extraordinary. And so I thought to myself, this can't just be here. There must be other parents around the country who are experiencing this. And sure enough, you put the call out. I put a few calls out on a few websites and on a few WhatsApp channels, and it started to get inundated with testimonials and requests for interviews from parents.
5: Wow.
6: And so I had to say no to quite a few of them. But that's what got it started, was really thinking, this cannot be just me. There must be other people having these kinds of difficulties.
5: And what were some of the questions that you asked to your local school's tech director that didn't come back with a satisfactory answer?
6: So, I mean, I'll just mention the big one that gets asked over and over again and never answered, which is, are you making home addiction problems worse? Are you encouraging children to see their life as something else, that should be lived through a screen, such that when we as parents try to limit their usage, as we responsibly should, we encounter way more resistance than we otherwise would? And we have lots of testimonials to that effect. And I've heard it said in my own district many times by parents that this is happening. And if you raise that issue, it's just like raising it with a brick wall. They don't want to talk about it. They don't want to answer it. So that's an example of one of many sort of cases here where you just don't get an answer.
5: And so in that case, it's, yeah, okay, Timmy is already, we suspect he's addicted or near addicted to social media, video games, YouTube, what have you, and the school district wants to issue him a digital device.
6: Yeah.
5: How is that going to help this addiction issue we're already fighting at home?
6: And I spoke to a father in my district before I did all of this research who tested that his son, who had ADHD issues, became suicidally addicted to YouTube on the school-issued Chromebook. He was having suicidal ideation. He was having content that he was accessing that just wasn't helping, let's put it that way. And so New York State, where I'm living, banned YouTube in most devices, school-issued devices, as a response to some of these issues. But that was the state. That was at the state level. But nonetheless, the fact that that was even happening shows you just how little thought was being put into these things. And so again, I thought, there must be more of us. And it turns out that there very much are.
5: It's funny. This is a little bit of a digression, but
6: sure,
5: what comes to mind is that my family and I happened to just watch Close Encounters of the Third Kind. And there is this moment when Richard Dreyfuss's character says something similar, like, I'm getting these weird vibes and thoughts about aliens. I can't be the only one. There have to be more of us out there. Did you feel like you were a part of a secret society or something?
6: Yes, because, everyone learns to think of themselves as a little bit strange in certain ways, but I thought, I can't be the only one having this reaction. And then you look at the numbers and you see, as I mentioned in the persuasion piece, that even as of 2022, there were, I think, 73% of schools had total device policies, so what they're called one-to-one policies. Every student is assigned at least one device. And that's down to kindergarten. And so it just didn't make sense that there wouldn't be more voices out there. And as I say, there were. So
5: I just want to highlight this because that was also one of the sentences that I had underlined in mm-hmm. your piece. And by the way, this piece, again, is called Inside the Anti-Tech Rebellion in Schools by my guest today, Nick Smythe. And it's available on the Persuasion site, but the easiest way to get there is if you go through the episode page on the Tectonic website, which is at tectonic.fm, T-E-C-H, tonic.fm, and find the Nicholas Smythe episode, and then you can click in and read the... I would recommend, if you're interested at all in this topic, that you read Nick's piece. And so the sentence that I underlined was, mm-hmm. according to 2022 data, 73% of K to 2, that's kindergarten, first grade, second grade, so we're talking 5, 6, and 7-year-old children, have a one-to-one device policy.
6: That's right.
5: That's the vast majority of kindergarten, first grade, and second grade classrooms have policies where every kid is issued a potentially addictive big tech device.
6: That's exactly right, and that number has almost certainly gone up since then.
5: Oh, no.
6: And it's important to distinguish one-to-one is the strongest kind of policy. A weaker policy would have, say, as I said earlier, a computer lab or perhaps a cart that has a few devices for use if the teacher so deems it necessary. A one-to-one device means each student has their own. Not to say they always have it on them at all times, although that does start to happen pretty young as well. But it really is sort of maxing out. It's the maximum policy you could have, and it's just about everywhere now in the public schools.
5: Okay, now... you and I are both Gen X, and I remember maybe you had a similar experience growing up. As of middle school and certainly high school, there was the computer lab. Mm-hmm. And if you took a computer class, and maybe the class was just called computers, I mean, it's very general at that time, you would go to computer class an hour a day or maybe an hour twice a week or something like that. And outside of that, it's all chalkboards and paper and pen. In other words, the digital devices were there, but they weren't the focus and gatekeeper of the entire educational experience. How have we gone from the computer lab to in many cases, a one-to-one device policy where we have big tech devices being issued to five-year-olds and up, and they're instructed to do their schoolwork, homework on them?
6: So yeah, there's an important difference between learning important, you know, there are subjects such as graphic design. If a child's going to learn graphic design, they're going to have to use a computer, and maybe it makes sense for some of the children learning certain kinds of artistic design, obviously programming, etc., to have access to devices. And how you do that is a tricky question, and maybe there should be more than there was in 1987. But it has, there's not just more. We're talking about an exponential growth of device access. And I just want to focus on what you're pointing out here. There's something very important. You know, as a philosopher, I know that education is an old, organized education is very old. We talk about, you know, Socrates and Aristotle teaching in Athens, for example, or in ancient Greece. And that activity is very similar to what you and I went through. There were books, you know, texts usually, or some kind of shared text, ideas. You talked about the ideas with an expert. And that was education for thousands of years. And then in the span of 15 years, our civilization, our culture, whatever you want to call this, decided to rewrite that script. And I don't know that many folks inside the system ever zoom out like that and say, wait a minute, what have we done? Because that's really an extraordinary thing to do, and I don't know that we have time to get into how it's all happened. It's a hugely complex story, but I just want, you know, listeners to realize this is the largest change in instructional technique in the history of not just public education, but I think human education. And we've just overseen it all in the blink of an eye.
5: Yeah, that's a great way to put it. I mean, the heritage from, as you say, from Socrates and Aristotle's time all the way to the 20 what was the year when it really started to turn?
6: Right, so around 2011, 2012 was when you first started to see the changes, and many of us who oppose all of this will point to the fact that that is when test scores started to decline internationally. But that's a tricky issue to figure out. Really, that was the time period when it started. And at the time, the goal was mainly for high school. It was just, look, right. Well, but there were people in the system. And I'll name Bill Gates as a big proponent of this with his Common Core curriculum that he instituted. The goal was to expand this. And it happened quickly because that was the goal. So it's a long history. I'm not by any means a total expert in it, but as I understand it, 2011, 2012 was when it started, and it's just accelerated ever since.
5: Just as a side note, what do you think of Jonathan Haidt's book, Anxious Generation?
6: Yeah.
5: Because he's looking at the data that says a couple of years after the iPhone comes out, all hell breaks loose, and it's correlated, but he tries to make a very strong case that it's causal.
6: Yeah, so, you know, in philosophy, we talk a lot about the difference between correlation and causation, about how two numbers can go up together, but that doesn't mean that one is causing the other. And that's something that social science has to deal with all the time. And I tend to think that, at least in the circles I run in, it's a great book. I've taught it, but it's not the Bible. It can't, you know, science is going to take a long time to determine, you know, in any kind of definitive way, what exactly is going on with the relationship between screens and health, screens and learning, screens and well-being. As a parent or as a person, as a human being, just on the subway or on the bus, watch what happens when someone takes a tablet away from a four-year-old. And I tend to think to myself, do we really need a lot more than that? Because it can be apocalyptic. They can just lose their minds. And you think, that's addiction. I know it when I see it. And do we need to have any more than that to justify more caution, essentially?
5: Right.
6: So I love Haidt's book, but I think if we wait for the science on this, we might miss some important windows, let's put it that way.
5: Right. We can't. And I saw him speak recently, and he said something similar, like, we could run a generational
6: experiment.
5: Yeah. And I'll get back to you in 30 years.
6: Right.
5: But in the meantime, so in getting back to your piece, again, it's in Persuasion, June 7, 2026. It's called Inside the Anti-Tech Rebellion in Schools. And I appreciated that based on the conversations that you had with these 30 parents, not just in New York, this is across the U.S., you included some of their anecdotes, and I assume you anonymized some of the names, but you had an anecdote about a parent named Jonathan who has a son who is now in ninth grade, but as of grade school years, this is several years ago when his son was in second, third, fourth grade, he was a reader. He was a bookworm. He loved reading books.
6: Yeah.
5: And you write that Jonathan's son is no longer a reader. This is in a section of the essay called The Rise of Book-Free Education. And you write, the deterioration in Jonathan's son started in second grade when his homework was suddenly on a set of heavily gamified apps. So maybe for the listeners, just briefly, I think listeners, a lot of them understand what that means, but some may not. What does it mean for a kid's homework in second grade to be on gamified apps?
6: Right. So when we refer to gamification, and this is another big topic in the fields that I work in, we're referring to taking an activity that does not initially have the structure of a game. It doesn't have points or a leaderboard or leveling up or anything like that, and imposing those metrics onto the activity. And you can gamify anything. So you can gamify exercise. You know, you can just think of yourself as trying to lift as much as you can this week, or you can turn that into an app-based leaderboard and see who wins this week, et cetera, and level up your various exercise activities. And that gives you a motivation to do it, but is it the right kind of motivation is the big question everyone's asking. Inside education, people use gamification as a positive. It's a big thumbs-up word. It means engagement. It means positive reinforcement. It means all the good things that they like. But the big question that Jonathan's son and his example raise is it the right kind of motivation? And will it actually make you love the points more than the reading?
5: Right.
6: And if you just think about, again, we could wait for all the studies on this, or we could just think for 5 seconds and go, right, it'll probably make you love the points, just like those people who exercise will lose the will to exercise if their phone dies.
5: Right.
6: So and the app goes away. So I think that what that case shows us is that at least for many students, maybe not all, they'll actually lose the desire to read, which is a core component of literacy. Literacy is not just being able to process words. It is the desire to do it, as I say in the piece. And it went away for that poor kid. And of course, we'll never know exactly what happened with that one kid.
5: Right.
6: But if you zoom out again to this massive policy we've all sort of had imposed on us, you think this has got to be happening a lot. And lo and behold, literacy scores are dropping. Students are reporting reading for pleasure less and less every year. We got to start putting these two and two together.
5: You give a little snapshot of a day in the life of a student in U.S. public schools, and going back to Jonathan's son's example, you write, the books assigned in Jonathan's son's school today are all e-books, no print books, and Jonathan's son now simply asks ChatGPT for summaries of the books before quickly pasting or typing answers into an app. Then it's back to watching YouTube and gaming on the school device. So there's a few things happening here.
6: There's a lot, yeah.
5: So we've replaced print books, print materials, with on-screen materials. You might think, well, you know, maybe there are some pros to that because you can distribute materials more easily, except that that is now hooked into the same device that gives access to this cheating/plagiarism machine called ChatGPT that allows the student to route around any questions in homework and get the answer quickly. And it's the same device, not just with the ebook and with ChatGPT, but with YouTube and addictive video game apps. And so what do we think is going to happen when the school hands a 12-year-old, a 14-year-old a device that has all of those items on it? That's what you're saying is the rise of book-free education.
6: That's right. I mean, to put it in slogan form, you can't play Roblox on a book. you just can't. I'm quite sure of that. And if you start with that premise, you realize that the devices that are being handed out are, of course, doesn't need saying, part of corporate enterprises that are trying to maximize profit. And so they'll put whatever on there that will keep the child on the device. And then it's the school's job to play what we call whack-a-mole and try to ban or block each of these individual uses. And unfortunately, parents are usually told that, you know, just bring this one thing up with your teacher and they'll figure out how to block it and we'll move on. But they never ask the big picture question, can we really play whack-a-mole like this forever? No, there'll always be new things, new games, new ways of engaging. And it's all because we gave the corporation the right to manufacture the education device. There was a beautiful period there in the 2000s, early 2000s maybe, when schools could have imagined partnerships with more publicly funded tech, manufacturing or design. That never happened. And as a result, this is what you get. And I don't know that there's a solution to it other than some kind of heavy restriction, but we can get to that.
5: Say a little bit more about the experience of parents. So we've talked about the day in the life of the students and these school issue devices and some of the risks there. What is it like? What are you hearing from parents that they're trying to do and the conversations they've had with their schools?
6: So for this particular piece, and from the parents that I actually spoke to, some of it's very hard. They reached out because they were in very dire straits. And it's almost hard to talk about. We're talking about children who were accessing content on school-issued devices who then went on to harm themselves in ways I don't really want to describe on air. And they had to pull them out of the public school system to get them away from the devices and put them in a private school, which often costs, you know, it puts them in mountains of debt. That's really hard to hear as a human being. But that maybe isn't the most common kind of case. It's just, it stands out. You also just hear this extraordinary frustration with a system that won't answer your questions. That was the real theme that went through all of the people I spoke to. These are parents with intelligent questions who are trying to do what the system asks them to do, which is to really be a co-partner in education and to think for the best for their child. And they get stonewalled over and over again in various ways, which I allude to in the piece. And that's really a common theme between the parents I interviewed and the ones I speak to in my own district, which is just frustration.
5: You talk about a parent named Kylie in Plattsburgh, New York. You write that Kylie has advanced training in statistical analysis, which most of the school experts, quote unquote, she was talking to completely lacked. Yet after a brief exchange, the school board simply refused to continue any discussion about the technology. You're writing about something called the Triple E model, which is this framework that is supposed to reassure parents that this is scientifically solid.
6: Yeah.
5: It's evidence-based that by putting these big tech surveillance and addiction devices in your child's hands, everything is going to be great. And Kylie is an expert in statistical analysis, looked at this Triple E model and found it lacking. But to your point before, Nick, when she talked to the school or the school system, she was unable to get any satisfactory response.
6: Yeah, and this comes up again and again. There are parents who, of course, there's lots of parents who are highly educated and know all kinds of things about how to do research. And parents would ask basic questions about the quality of the research supporting the rollouts. And they couldn't even answer those questions. And the reason is often because there is not a person inside the system who is trained in these matters. What they have, I mean, you have people who have training in certain fields in education, and I don't want to knock education too much. It's a field, a worthy field to study. But they don't always learn the ins and outs of scientific research. And so then you get a parent who knows the research and goes in and says, well, what supports this particular rollout? And they get nothing, or they get answers that make no sense. And Kylie, as I recall in particular, just had a conversation ended with an email that said, we're not responding to you on this any further. And so, again, there's that frustration. But it's a very tricky one. I think most people, even if you're not a parent, just Google your local school system.
5: Oh, we don't use that word here.
6: Search. Yeah, use DuckDuckGo or whatever. Yeah, see, this is how deep we're into it. And just try to find someone who's employed to evaluate scientific research in education and who has a CV that shows that they have training in this. You may be surprised, and you would think it might be otherwise.
5: I just imagine these big tech companies come to these school systems dangling these devices. They're wrapped up in these shiny sales pitches, and in a way, it's not a fair fight. Because yeah. I imagine that Google has the highest paid marketing and outreach and sales experts, and they have gone through how many hundreds of school systems, so they know exactly the script to use to make the sale. And here, we're going to provide you, I'm just making this up, but it's got to be Google or whoever says, we're going to provide you with these materials that are going to allow you to answer whatever questions parents may have. And then they sign on the dotted line, Google leaves, and then they're left with this set of devices that they have to push out. And when parents come and say, why did you do this? I imagine they look at the materials and the answers aren't there.
6: Well, there's two things. I mean, sometimes it's not even quite as, I don't want to say demon, whatever it is, as evil as it sounds. The standards that were rolled out nationally a couple of decades ago started to require digital testing. So a lot of the testing had to be done on screens.
5: I see.
6: Which then made a lot of administrators go, well, now we need the devices to run all these hundreds and hundreds and thousands of tests. We can't do that in a computer lab. So then it's all sort of part of the same move. But I will say the big snake oil companies now are the software companies. So Google has won. Their devices are in the classrooms. They're pretty solid. They're on the defensive now, of course, in many ways. But that sale is done. The sales that are happening now are at these things called tech fairs, where directors of technology will attend and maybe get a little wine and some free lunch or whatever it is. And the vendors are sponsoring the conference and selling the apps to the administrators. I don't know exactly what it is, but I remember the average number of apps that the standard public school system has is something in the 200 or 300 range.
5: What?
6: I mean, just because they've bought or committed to or packaged in enormous numbers of apps that teachers are now asked to look at and maybe use and maybe don't use. Poor teachers, we can get into that too. But the vendors are now the ones running these sales pitches. They're the ones who are competing endlessly to make sure that their apps are getting into the classrooms, and they're publishing their own studies. You know, that's not science, but it's advertising, and some of them are doing very, very well.
5: Okay, so what we talked – that's interesting, because what we talked about before in terms of the addiction and some of the the self-harm, that's coming back from big tech apps themselves like YouTube.
6: Right.
5: Or social media apps that are somehow accessible on these devices.
6: Yeah.
5: Are there harms that come from these tech education vendor apps as well?
6: Yeah, so it's an important distinction, because most schools will say, well, if we can block the Instagrams and the Snapchats, then we've done our job.
5: Right.
6: But then there's this further question, which I think, again, Jonathan's son's case really drives home, which is, what kind of harm do you do to a child by teaching them that math or reading or books or whatever are screen-based
5: right.
6: activities, that those are things you do through a screen? Children are so impressionable, and we can panic too much about kids. I know that. There's always a moral panic about kids about something. But there's good reason to think that what's happening is that children are learning a way of life. They're learning to live their lives through the screen, and that is not supposed to be what a public school system is teaching anybody. Ideally, you want creative, open-minded, worldly children, not screen people. And even if the app gives you a higher your math scores go up by 10% this year, hooray. What you just learned, though, at that sort of secret lesson was, this is the portal to your life. And that is, I don't need to tell you what that does to someone. So,
5: right.
6: I mean, that would be the harm I would point to most.
5: Yeah, and when it's coming from the school itself, that seems to come with the authority that This is, in other words, it's different if in some other situation, if the kids are being harmed by something out of school, then an authority figure, a parent, a teacher, administrator could say, you shouldn't be, you know, put down the cigarette, Timmy. You know, but it's as though the cigarettes are being handed out by the school itself.
6: Yeah, and it really leads to a big question about what a public school is supposed to be. Is it just taxpayer funded, or does it also have the task of making sure it doesn't get corporatized? And so just like you wouldn't want them handing out, you wouldn't want Coke machines everywhere, you wouldn't want cigarette machines anywhere, do you want a corporation's bottom line determining how school gets taught? And if you do, are you still a public school? Or have you become so corporatized that we actually have lost the ability to call you that? Deep questions, but they really are urgent right now, I think, more than ever.
5: Let's talk about the teachers. You said that teachers have it also very difficult right now because they're trying to do right by their students and their students' families, but they're also trying to keep their job and somewhat toe the line that the principal or the administration is setting out for them. Did you talk to any teachers, or what is it like for educators now?
6: It's very difficult to get teachers to open up about this because they all, of course, are unionized. And to openly criticize their own administration is to risk punitive measures from their administration. And the ones I've managed to speak to are explicitly afraid of that. So I couldn't get anybody to say anything on record.
5: Right.
6: Typically, teachers, as a rule in this country, are generally quite nervous about the amount of technology. Some of them are more okay, as you might expect. But I try not to focus on them too much because they have it so tough. They are chronically underpaid. The class sizes in the United States of America, I mean, it's just an unbelievably 32, 33 kids crammed into a classroom. Another big part of the piece of the puzzle, which I'm afraid teachers will always point to, is that a good chunk of the kids are showing up with screen addictions. And that kid will not settle down unless you put them in front of something. And when you got 33 screaming kids to settle down, and it's one of the only ways you can do it is by having them get out the reading app or whatever it is, because it's a fun gamified experience for the kid, you do it. And I obviously still have an issue with that, but I understand it. They are being put in an impossible situation in some of these districts. And so I tend to think if we're focusing on anyone here, they're just doing their best. And the system needs to do better by them, I think.
5: Oh, sure. No, it's not at all about blaming the teachers.
6: Yeah, of course. Yeah.
5: It reminds me of that Times story from, this is now years ago, but people still talk about like two sentences inside this New York Times story where it mentioned in passing that in Silicon Valley, the tech oligarchs' kids all go to schools that play with wooden toys and they have chalkboards and paper and pen, and digital devices are strictly forbidden.
6: Yeah.
5: There are some school districts that are beginning to catch up to that, though, right?
6: That's right. So Los Angeles Unified School District is the big one. They're in the news a lot. There are a few in the New York State area as well who are slowly pulling back. And while many people are celebrating this as a kind of victory and it makes good news, I would also, you know, just point out that this turns into, I believe in Los Angeles, it means kindergarten and first grade, they're not going to use screens. But I mean, you know, like that's great. And if that's a first step, then I think that's great. But my official view here is that I don't know why there are one-to-one devices for anyone in elementary school at this point. There's never been a sufficient justification shown to me anyway. So these are good steps. They're excellent steps. They're being fought hard by the ed tech industry, who's now in full damage control, by the way, releasing all their own publications about this. And we'll see. If it stopped there, we would still maybe count this as an overall loss for education, because that's a lot of kids with their own devices, third grade or second grade. That's a lot.
5: If you're just joining us, you're listening to Tectonic. My name is Mark Hurst. I'm your host. Today we're talking with Nick Smyth, who is a professor of ethics and technology at Fordham University. Nick recently wrote a piece about the big tech devices that are being issued in public school classrooms across the country. The piece is called Inside the Anti-Tech Rebellion in Schools. It was in Persuasion on June 7, 2026, and it's available on the Tectonic episode page, which is on the Tectonic website, tectonic.fm, T-E-C-H, tonic.fm, and you can read it, and I would recommend it if you're interested at all in this topic. Well, Nick, what are parents supposed to do if there's somebody listening somewhere in the U.S. or beyond? We have international listeners as well, and they're saying, this is happening in my child's classroom as well. And I also have tried to ask questions to the teacher, the principal, the school system, whoever, and am not getting good answers back. What did you do you have any good news or good tips that you learned from the parents you spoke to?
6: Well, it is how it is with all activism, I think. There's an initial period of feeling powerless. The most important thing you can do for anyone who's interested in this or related issues, and I think you probably know this as well, is find your tribe. So you have to find the people in your area who are also worried about this, and there will be lots of them, especially now that this is on front page news all the time. There's going to be lots of them. And you there are several ways to do this. You can, for example, organize a survey, which is what I did in my district. I organized a survey. We had 150-ish parents fill it out. That's 150 emails all of a sudden that you have. And you know that these folks are concerned like you are. And then you can start to build a coalition. You do have to start showing up physically to meetings, which I know is real old school, but you have to do it. You got to show up to the board meetings or the whatever the particular situation is in your area and make your voice heard. And just don't shut up and keep going. I can't say that it always works, but I think when enough of us do it, the groundswell, as it is so often the case, reaches the people who will actually have to do something about it. This is, as I say, I usually call this an 80-20 issue nationally. It cuts across party lines. Everyone's worried about it. And politicians very soon are going to wake up to the fact that this is a winning issue and that people who are willing to stand up and put sensible barriers in place will start winning elections. And that's because each of us, in our own small way, is doing this important work, even though we're all busy and exhausted by life. But it's just what all activism is, really, and it's just something you got to keep at.
5: Yeah, I've said for a while that the most important fight ahead of us is not about left versus right. Not to say there aren't fights to come.
6: Sure.
5: But that's not the next fight. The next fight is big tech versus the rest of us. And I love seeing these coalitions starting to take shape, whether it's around big tech and schools or whether it's around big tech data centers starting to pollute the air and the water and draw down electricity and the water table. And these multi-party coalitions of citizens are coming together and saying,
6: "That's right.
5: You can't do this anymore."
6: Yeah, this is a very interesting thing about modern politics. There's a kind of realignment. A helpful way that I've learned to look at this is we used to think in terms of left-right, and we still do, of course, for many issues. But you can also think in terms of up-down. You can think in terms of those who want to keep moving up, up, up with the efficiency-oriented, production-minded, extractivist economy that we live in and keep pushing more and more technology into our lives. And the people who think it's time to either stop where we are or maybe try to return to older, saner forms of life. And that's the same thing that I think that you're pointing to, is that across left and right, you can find people who are thinking, yeah, this is going too far. And it's not conservative to say we need to preserve what has always worked for humanity, and no issue is more salient on this than education. As I said, it's an old practice. We actually know how to do it fairly well.
5: And no surprise that the big tech companies and all the ed tech vendors want to get in on this because they understand the market value of changing or establishing habits in 5-year-olds, 6-year-olds, because they're likely to maintain those habits through their life as consumers. This is how the companies view them anyway.
6: That's right. And I'm not sure you're aware, but this is not a conspiracy theory anymore. It's in court documents released in the conviction against Google, where they're convicted for deliberately addicting children. And they say right there in their PowerPoint slides, this will give us future customer base. And that's, in a way, it shouldn't surprise anyone, but it should still kind of piss you off, I think. It should be like, okay, I suspected you were doing this, but to really see you say it in these internal notes, it just means it's astonishing that we still anyone still trusts you to put a reasonable education in front of a child. It's incredible.
5: You can't trust Google or any of these companies any further than you could throw the company.
6: It's common sense.
5: Well, you're an educator yourself, Nick. Mm. You're a professor of ethics and technology at Fordham University, not too far from here in the Bronx. What do you do as you engage or disengage from technology as you relate to your students and design the classes and the curriculum and so on?
6: I'm trying to move to more hands-on personal engagement with the material. We learn a lot of classic philosophy of technology, some of the more accessible stuff like Neil Postman, Marshall McLuhan maybe, but also the real old school. We have to read Heidegger, of course. No one listening to this should do that, but we have to. And all these classic thinkers who critiqued technology. But I've also moved to a project, for example, I have the students go around where they live and write down every piece of technology they can find. Because they think of technology as a computer, but of course, just about every object around you is some form of technology. And then you have them ask a series of questions about it. So, for example, one big question they should ask is, does this take me away from the process or include me in it? Am I being included in the activity, or is the thing doing it all for me? And while that can be okay in some situations, of course, if, you know, if we're talking about farming or agriculture or something like that, but our lives are increasingly filled with technologies, not just computers, that are doing everything for us, AI being the most obvious, you know, recent culprit. But this is an old story, and it gets them to open up about how their own use, how different their lives would look if they didn't surround themselves with things that take them away from their life activities. And that's just to do these kinds of things in the classroom is to really hammer the material home in a way that goes beyond just reading it, you know, or testing on it.
5: Do you struggle with ChatGPT usage on the part of your students?
6: I'm pretty hardcore on this. There's a lot of folks trying to find middle ways. And I think that they can never answer the basic question, which is how do you claim to teach people and still allow them to use AI? If there's a way, if you can show me how you do it, please let me know. It might be possible in some ideal scenarios, but generally speaking, can you call yourself a teacher and still allow a student to auto-generate the content that they send or that they use? And I think the answer is obviously no. Obviously, we know that the science, you can look it up if you want, but you can also just think, of course they're going to offload it. Of course it's going to be a task that they assign to the machine and they don't do it themselves. So what are you teaching them? It's like the kid who's learning to paste the answer into the app, the educational app in first grade. That kid is learning to prompt the AI. And so I'm pretty hardcore. We've moved to mostly verbal assessment and in-class writing assignments, as a lot of professors have. And it's actually extraordinary because I've realized just how much we've missed when we don't talk to our students. And we allow them to debate things or take positions. And I'll have them in my office sometimes for one-on-one verbal exams. And you just think, this is amazing. It's fun. They have to prepare very well, but they can't rely on a machine to do it for them in the moment. They have to do it themselves. Maybe someday someone will invent something that makes that impossible too. But until that day comes, I have a fairly strong track record, I think, of making sure they do the work. And I think that a lot of professors are moving in that direction, and they'll be forced to, let's put it that way.
5: And it's great that you're a professor of ethics and technology. So your subject matter is a natural segue to that sort of policy. We're not only learning about ethics, but we're going to practice ethical engagement with the technology. So that the policy is part of the instruction.
6: It is. And you know, it's hard. You don't want to be too activist about it. I have had some excellent students who've questioned, you know, the more negative, pessimistic approaches, and I give them A's too, because if you can give me an argument for why it's actually okay or this should be allowed or whatever, you go right ahead and do that. That's great. But I will say that, you know, this has really opened my eyes to the ways in which all of the standard complaints about digital technology can really, you know, they can be hammered home in experience. So just to give you an example, what's one thing we hear people say all the time about not just kids, but us, all of us who are addicted, is that we're not relating to each other as well as we used to. It's hard to know if that's true. I don't know. It seems like it. Yes, there's a lot of data. But When the kids in the classroom start talking to each other and debating philosophy with each other, they say this unprompted. They will say, wow, I'm really learning to talk to people again. And I didn't realize that I hadn't been doing that for a long time in this particular way. Of course, most people talk to people, but they don't necessarily debate someone on a tricky issue right in front of them all the time.
5: Right.
6: And they realize, why don't I do that? Yeah. Why don't we do that? Did people used to do that? Well, of course they did, because they'd gather in the village square or whatever it was and have to have stuff out in person. So what took that away from me?
5: Yeah.
6: And we know the answer.
5: And we should say, it's not just college students or kindergarten or 12th grade students who are dealing with this. It's everybody.
6: Yeah.
5: I happened to go to an event today in the East Village, and I walked along St. Mark's Place, which is a famous street in Greenwich Village, mm-hmm. in New York City. And the percentage of people who were walking along as phone zombies, buried in their phones, was just striking. And when you get on the subway, forget about it. I mean, if anyone looks up from their phone, it's newsworthy.
6: Yeah.
5: New York, what I'm bringing up is that New York City, and especially Greenwich Village, used to be a hotbed of that kind of, if not debate, at least civil interaction between people.
6: Yeah.
5: In the mosh pit of New York. And now it has been flattened by these devices. It's a night and day change from when I first moved to the area 30 some years ago.
6: Yeah, and what that shows, I think, as you're pointing out, is you know, people love to make these things generational. They say, oh, it's Gen Z, it's the millennials, blah, blah, blah. But of course, it really is flattening everyone's life and experience. And we all, you know, we shouldn't be too moralistic about it, because we all get sucked into it, and it's very hard to unplug from the whole, you know, ecosystem as it is. But this is not really a generational thing. Of course, education is about children, but the same dynamics are playing out in adults' lives too. And so a good question for all of us to ask is, how can we reestablish those kinds of interpersonal dynamics that are slowly being taken from us? And it's tough. You can talk just about screens, or you can talk about things like DoorDash, which stop people from going out to restaurants, or Amazon that stops people from buying books from the local bookstore. It's all the same story. We're not relating anymore. Height's good on this, and lots of others are better than I am on this. But yeah, that's not a Gen Z thing. That's not a Gen Alpha thing. That's just all of us. It's happening to all of us.
5: Who should we be reading? You're an expert. You're a professor of ethics and technology. Who should Tectonic listeners look up in their local non-Amazon independent bookstore and or public library?
6: Yeah, well, I don't recommend going straight to philosophy unless you're a trained philosopher yourself. It tends to be a bit airy and abstract and dry, as it always does. But a few names that leap to mind. There's a fairly well-known person called Neil Postman I mentioned earlier. He has a way of putting a lot of the critique of technology into very simple language or very straightforward language. For example, he'll say, of any new technology, we should ask, what problem does it solve? Is there a problem that it actually solves? You know, something like that. He's very good on this stuff. You can also read the agriculturalist Wendell Berry.
5: I was going to ask you about
6: that. Yeah, I mean, he's just obviously a classic.
5: Love Wendell Berry.
6: Yeah, fantastic. But I mean, a lesser known name I would also put that out there is Langdon Winner. Langdon Winner has a fantastic series of books and essays. One's called The Reactor and the Whale. And he's got a piece in there where he asks us a very deep question about the United States of America. Who are our founding fathers? You know, is it the usual list of names that we give, or is it Henry Ford, Rockefeller, and increasingly Musk, Zuckerberg? Who determines the shape of American life, really? Is it the folks who wrote the Constitution, or is it the folks who sort of have now, for profit, determined how we live together as a country? And it's provocative and interesting, but he's again, very clear writer, Langdon Winner. And he can just make you think, right, politics is not just about what gets written in the laws. It's also about how we experience our life together. And from that perspective, Musk has more control, in a way, than any of our founding fathers ever did.
5: Oh, my gosh. There's a depressing thought.
6: Yeah, it's all very depressing. Yeah.
5: Do you have any thoughts on Ivan Illich, Tools for Conviviality?
6: Yes, I've actually just finished Tools for Conviviality. Yes. Now, I don't know how many of your listeners will be familiar with it. He's trying to carve out a space for tools that help us essentially live better lives, engage with the world, be active with each other, because there are tools that do that. That's a very clear thing. And that's what essentially what he refers to as tools for conviviality. The one issue I have with him is the issue that one of your previous guests raised, which is the tools still have to be manufactured.
7: Right.
6: And he doesn't spend as much time on the material basis of the tools that are going to come to us. If they still have to be mass manufactured in these tricky ways, you will still have a lot of issues, such as the one.
7: Yeah, this was Jerry McGovern.
6: McGovern, great episode.
7: Talking about.

0: So we think, right, I love Illich, but I think in that particular book, he could have done more to show how those tools are also going to be manufactured responsibly and not just contribute to our various woes.
1: Well, first, I'm happy to finally learn how to say his name. I've always wondered if it was Illich, well, Illich, Illich.
0: You know,
1: Illich.
0: Actually, I don't know. I've never...
1: I'll say Illich.
0: Yeah.
1: Well, you're the expert.
0: Sure. We can just say that. That's fine.
1: Well, it sounds like Socrates was really onto something using chalk and... I guess
0: chalk?
1: They didn't have paper. I'm sure they had chalk, but...
0: Well, yeah.
1: Whatever recording medium they had to... give the instructional materials, and then just in-person debate, you know.
0: Right. We as in philosophy are very lucky because we have a long history of verbal practice in our teaching that goes back so far, not just in Western philosophy, but in all traditions around the world. Other disciplines are in trouble because history and English are about reading novels or primary texts.
1: Oh, that's a good point. Hadn't thought
0: they
1: of
0: that. Have to be text-based.
1: Right.
0: And that means that, in a way, there's always this route to the computer that students can use very quickly. Whereas for us, it's about, you know, how you're speaking in person in class that can really drive your grade. A lot of historians and people in English are quite worried right now for this reason, is that, yeah.
1: We're just about out of time. Is there anything else that you want to tell the parents or the listeners in general out there that they can take with them as the episode ends about our future as a species as big tech devices are infiltrating the earliest grades of school?
0: Well, I'm working on a manuscript myself right now. It's in very rough situation right now. Of course, doing it on a typewriter because I'm just that kind of guy. Is that cool? I'm tentatively thinking of calling it "You Are Artificial Intelligence." And the reason I want to drive that message home in the book is that when we realize that a human being is an artificially created intelligence, that each of us is the result of other humans creating our intelligence, and you could use the language of programming if you want. Making us verbal, making us intelligent, making us able to encounter the world in the ways that we do, then you can ask, what's with this other kind of artificial intelligence? Why is it so special? Why do we need it? We already have it. It exists as long as we exist. But there's a new kind on the block, and what does it give us exactly that we don't actually have yet?
1: Well, please get back in touch when you've got that manuscript written. We'd love to have you back. Nick Smyth, thanks so much for being with us today on Tectonic.
0: Thank you for having me.
1: And that again was Nick Smyth, professor of ethics and technology at Fordham University. You can read his piece in Persuasion at the Tectonic website, tectonic.fm. Just click into the Nick Smyth episode. That's about all the time I've got today. Until next time, friends, a bit of homework, speaking of school. I want you to avoid Apple, abandon Amazon, forget Facebook, and whatever you do, get off Google. Have a good one, everybody.

0: This is Robin Collier, president of Cultural Energy. 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
2: Welcome to Middle East in Focus. I'm Negwa Ibrahim. As Noura Hussein-Zadeh writes in her most recent op-ed, quote, "The unthinkable has happened. The United States and Israel have launched a war on Iran. And for many observers, this is simply the latest of an unhinged Donald Trump leading the U.S. down a dangerous and self-destructive path. But the story actually goes beyond Trump." Noura goes on to explain that the road to this war was paved long ago by people who refused to see Iranian politics as anything more than one-dimensional. This flat and uncomplicated picture has persisted in the public imagination for decades. And when the politics of other countries are reduced to simple narratives, it becomes easier to make the case for war and wage it without meaningful opposition. So with us today, we are very honored to have Noura Hussein-Zadeh to talk about how Western portrayals of the Islamic Republic of Iran as irrational and one-dimensional, devoid of political complexity, have helped ingrain prejudice and normalize a once unthinkable war. Noura Hussein-Zadeh is a research fellow in the Department of Political Science at San Francisco State University. She received her PhD in political theory from the University of California, Berkeley, and she has been a lecturer at Georgetown University and Princeton University, where she taught courses in political theory and Islamic and Iranian political thought. Welcome, Noura Hussein-Zadeh, to Middle East in Focus.
3: Thank you so much for having me.
2: I very much appreciated your most recent op-ed, so I'm so glad that you can join us to have this really important conversation. We're going to dive right in because I have so many questions. We'll start first with something that you write about in your op-ed, and that is that the U.S. and Israeli invasion of Iran is a war that was paved long ago by people who refused to see Iranian politics as anything more than one-dimensional, as I mentioned in the introduction. Can you discuss how conservatives and liberals alike over many decades have viewed Iranian politics in these very one-dimensional ways?
3: Sure. Yeah. So I first became familiar with this tendency to see Iran in simplistic terms when I was writing my dissertation on Imam Khomeini, the leader of the 1979 revolution at Berkeley. And when I was doing my research on his thought, the secondary literature, and I read about this in the article, but the secondary literature depicted him in a very flat way a lot of times, not really bringing out the complexities in his thought. And I had a very different interpretation when I would read his works. And yeah, so I guess I started noticing from that point that that even the ideas of the founding father of the Iranian Revolution were depicted very simplistically. And then when I would do like presentations of my work, just sort of reactions to my work, sort of the immediate reaction would be a denial that that his thought had this complexity. And I've seen that translate over to understandings of Iranian politics and depictions of Iranian politics, because I think that there's a real, there are like two strands in his thought and two strands in contemporary political debate in Iran. One, there's this idea that the legal scholar, the jurisprudent, should have a role in politics and should make sure that everything, that laws stay within the boundaries of Islamic law. But then there's also this other very different current, which is that what the people says what the people say matters, that we can't force a government on a people, that Islamic law is malleable and changeable and responsive to new circumstances and subservient to broader principles that need to be respected, even if it means moving away from the letter of the law. And you see that in Iran today, those same ideas, but that complexity is overlooked, I think, especially in the media, but even in, disappointingly, in academia, which is what I found, you know, people left-leaning on the whole, but still not hesitant to accept this complexity.
4: Can I ask you something on that? Why do you think there was so much hesitancy to accept this complexity and engage that?
3: Yeah, it's a good question. I mean, I think that these ideas have long been in academic literature, in popular literature. I think I linked to an article the article published in Middle East Side by Asal Rad, who talks about like popular culture representations of Iran in the media and movies, and and I found also in academic literature it was this way. So I think that yeah, it's just a lack of knowledge and also just being exposed to Iran as in this simplistic way in not only in popular literature, popular culture, but even like in our centers of learning, we can't get a different perspective, centers of higher education.
4: And maybe you already said this. Can you sort of lay out some of the simplistic ways, you know, you see within academia, amongst whether it's left-leaning, right-leaning, doesn't matter, the simplistic ways in which Iran and Iranian politics is portrayed?
3: Yeah, so first of all, I think it's often portrayed as a theocracy, and I don't think you can describe the government as simply as a theocracy, because the constitution is quite complex. There is the supreme leader, as he's called in the media, although I don't think that's that's a very accurate translation. Supreme leader, technically he's the guardian jurisprudent, the Vali Efeqi. So on the one hand you have him, but then you also have the popular elected parliament. I mentioned in the article that there's an assembly of experts, which is a popularly elected body directly elected by the people that oversee the guardian. They meet regularly to compare notes on him. They're supposed to assess him. They can dismiss him. So there are these like democratic elements to the constitution, which in which lie the hope for potential reform in Iran. But those elements of the constitution are sort of glossed over, not mentioned often in the media when we see when we see discussions of the Islamic Republic. And just generally, they're just not known. So yeah, it's not a theocracy is what I'm saying. It's not simply a theocracy. It's an Islamic Republic. I think that if people were more aware of that, then perhaps it wouldn't be so easy to wage a war on a quote unquote theocratic dictatorship that needs to be overthrown. And by the way, the U.S. I think bomb the building of the Assembly of Experts trying to kill all of them at once. This popularly elected body. I don't think they were in the building at the time.
4: So you have talked about how Khomeini, leader of Iran's 1979 revolution, can actually be understood as a Democrat. Can you elaborate more on how his opposition and what he stood for was actually a principled objection to how both Shahs, the Pahlavi monarchs, actually came to power by force and through a coup, literally the opposite of democracy?
3: Yeah, so he, I've read his works dating back to like a lesser known work published in 1943 called The Unveiling of Secrets, where he talks a lot about about Reza Shah, Reza Pahlavi, who is the Mohammad Reza Pahlavi's father, who was overthrown. And he came to power in a coup in 1921. And in The Unveiling of Secrets, which hasn't been translated yet, unfortunately, he talks about this coup and about how, like, this is we need to develop our rationality and reason such that we understand the nefariousness of somebody coming to power through a coup and imposing his rule on us. And he's actually just talks about how Islam encourages us to use our reason to understand these things. And yeah, so he says, like, he's very clear that that is not a, like, you can't force a government on a people through a coup. And then, of course, after the revolution, he talks about the Mohammad Reza Shah's, Mohammad Reza Pahlavi's monarchical system and how that was also not democratic. And he doesn't only condemn, like, force and lack of popular consent when it's a government that he doesn't like. He's also more generally, he has a principled dedication to this idea of popular consent, because he actually says, like, after the revolution, that, like, if the people don't want Islamic Republic anymore, we can't force it on them. He says this very clearly. And he also says, like, right after they wrote up the Constitution, the Assembly of Experts, that it was put forward in a referendum before the people. They had to approve it or reject it. And he said, if you don't like it, reject it, because we can't force this on you. So it is like a principled commitment to this idea of popular consent. And that idea is alive in Iran today. And that idea can be invoked to argue for reform.
4: This is Middle East in Focus, and we are talking about Western portrayals of the Islamic Republic of Iran as irrational and one-dimensional, devoid of political complexity, and how that's helped ingrain prejudice and normalize a once unthinkable war. With our guest, Noura Hosseinzadeh, a research fellow in the Department of Political Science at San Francisco State University. Noura, can you talk about how even and I'm actually just going to quote you here. You say, quote, even liberals who oppose American and Israeli military aggression can scarcely say a word in opposition to the war without first reminding us that Iranians are also suffering at the hands of their own government, end quote. And I really appreciate the fact that you are writing about this, talking about this particular point. And this is my next question. Why does this liberal reflex of prefacing any opposition to the U.S.-Israeli war on Iran with condemnations of the Iranian government actually reveal how deeply caricatures of Iran have been internalized? And how does that very reflex actually end up reinforcing the imperial aggression they claim to be opposing?
3: Yeah, so this really stood out to me, like, in especially in these immediate weeks before the war started, and especially in light of the crackdown on protests in January. But yeah, it was always yes, we condemn this war. This is an American-Israeli attack, but also Iranians are being oppressed from the inside too. They're being treated violently from the inside too. And this always struck me as like a performative contradiction, because on the one hand, you're making a statement against imperialism, against the violence of imperialism. But on the other hand, you're repeating the same talking points that the imperialists themselves use to justify their attacks. Because you can't talk in simplistic terms, and those simplistic terms are exactly what imperial powers rely on in order to justify or manufacture consent for the attacks. Because Iranian politics are not flat. It's not as if, figuratively speaking, the Iranians are tied up and muzzled and we just need somebody to come in and rescue them. There's really no other alternative. Yet those were the terms that even liberals would use, as if like they're being repressed from the inside. And this is not to deny that there is repression, that there is, that there are reforms that need to be made, that that there are legitimate freedoms that have been violated. But on the other hand, when you can't simply say that that Iranian politics is entirely flat and that it's simply a government where we have no hope for reform at all and it simply needs to be overthrown. Why do we need to always remind our people that we're talking to that the government is repressive exactly in the same moment that we condemn imperialism?
4: Well, and to that point, there are many activists within that are looking to reform various things within Iran, and there's movements internally within Iran that you mention in your piece. Can you talk about some of the reformists in Iran seeking to strengthen the Islamic Republic's democratic credentials, who continue to speak even if they've faced imprisonment?
3: Yeah, so these people are not commonly mentioned when even liberals who seek to justify the attacks or condemn the attacks talk about Iran, and because there are reformists in Iran who continue to speak. Yes, they've been arrested at times, but they do continue to speak, and there is a debate in Iran. Mir Hossein Mousavi, the head of the Green Movement, speaks from house arrest. Just recently, the Reformist Front of Iran released a statement after the 12-day war that talked about the need for reform. Mostafa Tajzadeh, I mentioned in the article, and many of these reformists talk about how an attack by American Israel will be totally catastrophic. This will not help our cause. This will not help the reform movement. You can't impose regime change or political change, any type of political change from the outside. This is something that we need to deal with. This is our cause. And so reformists have by and large been very against the attacks. And yet we still see this rhetoric of the necessity of these attacks in order to bring about change. There are many reformists who continue to speak in Iran, who talk about the democratic elements of the Islamic Republic needing to be strengthened, as I mentioned before. And when liberals talk about the repressive Iranian regime, these reformists are not mentioned. The diversity of political discourse in Iran is not mentioned. And I think the ordinary reader, the ordinary American, is not familiar with these reformist movements in Iran.
4: And continue on this topic around reformists within Iran that are working to, as we've been talking about, strengthen the Islamic Republic's democratic credentials and have been doing that work in activism over the years. So continuing on this topic, can you comment? I'm not going to say anything. I'm going to let you comment on Reza Pahlavi. Who is he, and what do you think about his attempts? And he's outside of Iran. He's not living in Iran, trying to position himself as some sort of transitional leader.
3: Yeah, it's strange because I don't see how he has the credentials to do that when there have been people within Iran who have been fighting the hard fight who have much more knowledge of and familiarity with the political landscape. Reza Pahlavi is, as the son of the Shah, I've heard talk of him being installed again as a king in Iran, and this seems entirely foreign to any acceptable notion of politics that is that most Iranians would ever agree with, would ever want for themselves. I don't see how a new monarchy could be something that Iranians would be welcoming in their country, especially given the experience with his father, who was a dictator, who repressed freedoms, who treated his people violently. So I having studied political discourse in Iran and the ideas that inform the Iranian Revolution and the ideas that continue to be debated in Iran today, I don't see monarchy fitting in very well. I think I see that as more fringe. The debate really centers around what is Islamic government, to what extent can we make Islamic institutions allow room for the public voice? What is the balance between democratic institutions and Islamic institutions? Or do we want democratic institutions to overtake Islamic institutions? Do we want the jurisprudent no longer to have the guardian jurisprudent no longer to have the power that he does? So I don't see monarchy fitting into that debate at all. I think that Iranians understand democracy and understand the Islamic system that Khomeini wrote about. And the debate really lies in the intersection of those two things.
4: Now, can you talk? So, you know, we've been talking about generally how there has been this long history of painting Iranian politics as one-dimensional by conservatives, liberals alike, and that this is very much rooted in a racist Orientalist perspective when it comes to Iranians and Iranian politics. Now, we've sort of been talking about that more generally, but we also continue to see that in terms of how the media presents even specific events, including the events that sort of were the lead up to U.S.-Israeli invasion of Iran. And that specifically, what I'm talking about, is the protests in January. Can you talk about how Western media, again, right and left leaning outlets, which I think is really important that it's really all of them, depicted the January protests in Iran and the killing of demonstrators also in incredibly simplistic terms that helped condition public opinion toward confrontation with the Islamic Republic of Iran and what was largely ignored in that coverage?
3: I think that often I read about in the article unconfirmed, unsubstantiated numbers of dead, and there's one outlet, Iran International, which claimed that 30,000 had been killed, and that number was sort of repeated by other outlets. This isn't to say that violence didn't occur, that many people didn't die, but I think the complexity of the situation was that there were foreign elements involved. I read in the article about how Israeli journalists spoke of Mossad involvement. Israel didn't deny it. Pompeo talking about Mossad agents on the ground. Mossad itself, I think it was the Mossad itself, tweeting that they were there physically with them. So a violent, chaotic situation was created with foreign help, precisely with the intention of creating violence and showing the Iranian regime to be unstable, Iranian government to be unstable and disliked. And this is not to say, I say this in the article, that violence by state security forces was not also, that state security forces do bear some responsibility, But we have to depict the event in all its complexity. This isn't just a state cracking down on its citizens, simply a bloodthirsty regime wanting to inflict as much violence and damage and cause citizens to fear the government. This was a much more complicated situation. This was, to an extent, a foreign orchestrated protest where much violence was used by these foreign-backed individuals, burnings of mosques, etc. And so this is just another example of the politics being depicted simply as this irrational, violent regime cracking down on its people, massacring its people, numbers being exaggerated. And it just seemed like propaganda that could be used to support a war, because what else do you do with a regime that is so fanatically violent? You have to get rid of it. I mean, it was a perfect depiction of a regime that deserved to be overthrown.
4: And another factor you also talked about in your piece that was largely ignored in Western coverage was the intentional role of American sanctions in fueling economic anger. Can you talk about that?
3: Yeah, so that also commonly wasn't mentioned in what I saw in media articles, that part of the reason why people came out in great numbers was, yes, also partly because they wanted to protest against a suppression of freedom, limitations on their freedoms, social and political freedoms, but also they're protesting because of the horrible economic situation, and that situation had been created by American sanctions. I mentioned the article that Besant talked about engineering a dollar shortage in Iran so that people would come out to protest. So, this is all to say that the situation is very complicated there, and that all this complexity has to be portrayed by the media if people are going to have an informed perspective on what Iran is, what its politics are, and whether or not it is wise for us to wage war against this country.
4: And we just have just about a minute or so left. Can you tell us, where can people go, in addition to Middle East in Focus, to make sure that they are getting information that is multidimensional, that is really honoring the complexities that we are talking about when it comes to the situation in Iran, as well as what people can do to truly stand in solidarity with Iranians who are working within Iran to achieve change on their own terms?
3: Yeah, I think that it's always important for people to get their news from all sides. One problem is always that people in Iran speak Farsi and the media there is written in Farsi. I wish it was easier to get translations of those things. Sometimes if you follow activists in Iran on Twitter, you can get translations of those tweets, although not always great translations. I think it's important to try to read Iranian news outlets to the extent that you can get translations. Tasnim is, I think, is one outlet that comes from Iran. So getting Iranian perspectives directly to the extent you can find English sources, and trying to hear voices coming from within Iran.
4: This is Middle East in Focus, and we have been talking today about how Western portrayals of the Islamic Republic of Iran as irrational and one-dimensional, devoid of political complexity, have helped ingrain prejudice and normalize a once unthinkable and unlawful war, with our guest Noura Hosseinzadeh, a research fellow in the Department of Political Science at San Francisco State University. I want to thank you so much, Noura Hosseinzadeh, for joining us today.
3: Thank you so much for having me.
4: UNICEF spokesperson Tess Ingram has publicly stated that Gaza has become, quote, the most dangerous place in the world for children, end quote. warning that the territory has transformed into a place where their lives are being destroyed. Ingram noted that a Palestinian child is killed or wounded every 10 minutes. And Palestine's leading human rights group presented further evidence of genocide in Gaza, accusing Israel of seeking to annihilate Palestinians in the enclave. In a 204-page report titled Voices of the Genocide, the Palestinian Center for Human Rights concluded that Israel has committed four of the five acts prohibited under the 1948 Genocide Convention with the intent to destroy Palestinians in Gaza as a group. The Palestinian Center for Human Rights report echoes conclusions by leading human rights organizations that have investigated Israel's campaign in Gaza since October 2023. In December 2024, Amnesty International concluded that Israel had committed genocide during its war on Gaza, while Human Rights Watch concluded that genocidal acts had been committed. Francesca Albanese, a jurist and the UN Special Rapporteur on Palestine, authored two reports last year suggesting that genocide was taking place in Gaza. Most recently, two major Israeli rights groups, B'Tselem and Physicians for Human Rights Israel, released reports in July 2025 accusing Benjamin Netanyahu's government of genocidal acts and incitement. Additionally, Israeli genocide historian Omer Bartov in July 2025 wrote, quote, "My inescapable conclusion has become that Israel is committing genocide against the Palestinian people. I have been teaching classes on genocide for a quarter of a century. I can recognize one when I see one," end quote. Ongoing denial of the genocide, he added, will, quote, "cause unmitigated damage not just to the people of Gaza and Israel, but also to the system of international law established in the wake of the horrors of the Holocaust, designed to prevent such atrocities from happening ever again," end quote. In fact, Bartov observes, "there is now an overwhelming consensus among genocide scholars who study comparative genocide or different genocides worldwide that what we are witnessing in Gaza is indeed a genocide." And while many are condemning Israel's genocide in Gaza, in July 2025, the Massachusetts Legislature's Judiciary Committee heard testimony on a bill to make it the 38th state to follow the federal government, 45 other countries, and more than 50 U.S. local governments in adopting a definition of anti-Semitism that is being used to help criminalize opposition to genocide. As Avi Chomsky lays out in her most recent piece entitled "The Nightmare in Gaza, Preventing Criticism in Israel by defining it as anti-Semitic," states a definition of anti-Semitism is being adopted within laws and policies throughout the United States and Europe that is in fact weaponizing anti-Semitism as a shield to enable genocide. So today, we are talking about how laws and policies throughout the United States is adopting the International Holocaust Remembrance Alliance's working definition of anti-Semitism, which criminalizes opposition to genocide and actually weaponizes anti-Semitism as a shield to enable genocide, with our guest, Avi Chomsky, professor of history and coordinator of Latin American studies at Salem State University in Massachusetts. Her most recent book is Science Enough, 40 Critical Questions About Climate Justice. And her recent article is entitled "The Nightmare in Gaza, Preventing Criticism in Israel by Defining It as Anti-Semitic." Welcome, Avi Chomsky, to Middle East in Focus.
5: Thank you for having me on. It's great to be here.
4: So we're going to dive right in because there is a lot to talk about. I really, really appreciate your most recent piece. Could you provide us some context about who the International Holocaust Remembrance Alliance, who they are specifically, when and why was it created, who runs the International Holocaust Remembrance Alliance, and who are its members?
5: So the IHRA, which I'll call it for short, the International Holocaust Remembrance Alliance, was created in the late 1990s. It's a consortium initially of mostly European governments and also joined by some of the US, Australia, Canada, Israel, non-European, European descendants, countries. But basically, in the context of European Holocaust studies and European cultural and political ways of trying to engage with the Holocaust that occurred in Europe. And your listeners may know that in a number of European countries, Holocaust denial is actually a punishable crime. And the concept of freedom of speech that we have in the United States, that no matter how offensive or false your position may be, you still have the right to speak it, that doesn't really exist in the European context. So that's sort of the context in which it was created by a European governments who contracted a scholar, Kenneth Stern, to work with them. And he was then working for the a major Jewish organization, I think the GCC, Combined Jewish Philanthropies, at one of the big Jewish organizations in the United States. To write a working definition to monitor and study anti-Semitism in Europe. So it was very clearly stated that it was not a legally binding definition. It was a definition to help European governments monitor and evaluate what was going on in their societies in terms of anti-Semitism. And the definition itself is relatively uncontroversial, but what makes this definition extremely controversial is the examples of anti-Semitism that it gives. And again, this was never intended to restrict freedom of speech in the United States. It was never intended to be legally binding. It was never intended to be part of university speech codes. It was intended to facilitate data collection. But it has increasingly been adopted, as I mentioned in the article that you just quoted, by governments as a legal definition, including the US government under the first Trump administration, and many states in the United States, and is now being enforced in universities as part of a speech code that actually makes it illegal to do the things, the examples that it lists. And why the examples are so controversial is that most of the examples don't actually have anything to do with anti-Semitism. What they say is that it's prohibited to criticize Israel in different ways. And there are 11 examples, seven of them relate to criticism of Israel. So this is why I make the argument in the article that accusing Israel of genocide is outlawed under this definition of anti-Semitism, because accusing Israel of genocide is listed as one of the, or incorporated in one of the examples of anti-Semitism.
4: And I want to unpack even in more detail these examples and the definition laid out by the International Holocaust Remembrance Alliance, IHRA. Before we get there in more detail, I wanted, and maybe you already said this, who runs the IHRA?
5: It's a consortium of European governments.
4: I see.
5: So it's an intergovernmental organization.
4: Got it. And the United States has no role within the IHRA?
5: No, the United States has also joined it. So that's why I said European countries, and then there's a bunch of European offspring. The United States, Canada, Australia are part of it. There's 35 countries that form it now.
4: Okay.
5: Israel is also part of it. I think there's one Latin American country, Argentina, that has joined it. But it's basically an intergovernmental organization.
4: Got it. Sorry.
5: Primarily European.
4: Got it. Thank you so much. Sorry, I missed that. Okay, so now can you explain, before we get into the specifics around the definition, what prompted the IHRA to develop this working definition of anti-Semitism specifically in 2016?
5: Well, the definition had actually been around before that, and it was elaborated, but it was officially adopted in 2016 in the United States. It was President Trump in 2018, I believe, by executive order, announced that the United States was also adopting it.
4: Go ahead.
5: I guess I need to say it's a combination of the sort of larger context that I was describing earlier in terms of European grappling with the history of the Holocaust and trying to understand the status of Jews in Europe today and anti-Semitism in Europe today, and the lack in Europe of the same kind of guarantees of freedom of speech that we have here, so that the criminalization of speech is more accepted in Europe than it is generally in the United States. The real push in the United States to have it adopted not as a working definition, which is what the IHRA called it, but as a legal definition, is coming primarily from right-wing Zionist organizations, specifically in the context of trying to insulate Israel from any responsibility for crimes that it commits, because basically accusing Israel of doing or even stating the facts about what Israel is doing. And you hear Netanyahu every single day, every time somebody mentions what Israel is doing, he says that's blood libel. And blood libel is one of the things that the IHRA definition gives an example of anti-Semitism. So the concept of blood libel comes from deeply historical anti-Semitism, accusing Jews of killing Christian children and using their blood for rituals. But it's the concept of blood libel has been expanded to any accusation that Israel kills people. So you can't even say that Israel kills people, because that gets called blood libel.
4: So and we're definitely going to get further into that before we actually go there. So just so again, I'm clear. So the definition was established before 2016, but started becoming more widely adopted 2016 and beyond. And as you pointed out in our discussion, that while the definition is relatively straightforward, the real problems within it are the examples used to explain how to apply the definition, and that's where you really see the problems with it. And one of the things you actually state in your piece specifically is that IHRA's definition of anti-Semitism, quote, appears relatively straightforward, even if it focuses on thought and speech rather than structures of racism. Can you end quote? Can you explain what you mean by this and the significance of the definition's focus on thought and speech, and elaborate on this, as I know you've been already talking about it, rather than structures of racism, and why that's important to understand?
5: Yeah, let me just read you the definition that was adopted in 2016 by the IHRA. It's really short. Anti-Semitism is a certain perception of Jews, which may be expressed as hatred toward Jews. Rhetorical and physical manifestations of anti-Semitism are directed toward Jewish or non-Jewish individuals and or their property, towards Jewish community institutions and religious facilities. So there's really two different ways in the academy and in politics that racism is thought about. One is to define racism as an individual bias, prejudice, or sentiment, that racism resides in the hearts of individuals. And that's sort of the maybe the most centrist or liberal or right-wing definition of racism, to sort of narrow it to ideas held by individuals. The deeper way that people look at racism is to see racism as embedded in institutions, systems, and structures. So instead of interrogating whether an individual has racist sentiments, scholars of racism look at how things like housing policy, sundown towns, segregation, slavery, big institutional factors. They look at health statistics, lifespan, education, all kinds of structural systemic things to see how does racism work in society. And of course, those two, like individual attitudes and prejudices, and systems of laws that discriminate, policies that discriminate. Those two can go together. But what's interesting, that is, most anti-racist organizations in the United States that have been formed to fight against racism have focused on trying to dismantle the structures of racism. So, but this definition of anti-Semitism and the Jewish organizations focus solely on feelings of racism, racist speech. And the reason for that is that while if we go back to the early 20th century, Jews, like other European immigrants of the time, say Irish, Italians, Poles, there was widespread structural discrimination against recent European immigrants in the late 19th and early 20th century. And certainly that was manifested against Jews as well. Over the course of the 20th century, those forms of structural and ideological, emotional, psychological hatred of 19th and early 20th century European immigrants have mostly faded into the background. That doesn't mean that they have vanished entirely. You can still hear anti-Irish jokes and anti-Jewish jokes, and those things still exist. There's still some sort of bastions of WASP social life where non-WASPs are considered like wannabes and don't belong. You know, kind of this blue blood Boston thing definitely still exists. But overwhelmingly, structural racism is faced by people of color in the United States, not by ethnically defined European immigrants, including Jews. Native Americans, African Americans, Black immigrants, Latinos, anti-immigrant racism. There's all kinds of, especially right now, anti-immigrant racism, where it's completely legitimized and justified to just grab people off the streets and throw them into jail because they're immigrants, or deport them all over the world. So those are the more structural forms of racism that immigrant rights organizations or Native American rights organizations are mostly are aimed at fighting against. And they're less interested in trying to, well, of course, there's some scholars who focus on trying to define, okay, so how does the psychological form of this racism work? It's not that that's an irrelevant idea, but it's not the main focus. Whereas for the Jewish organizations, it's the main focus.
4: And I think to the point you make in your piece and that you've been making in this conversation is it's focused on feelings or feelings of racism or prejudice and feelings of quote unquote racist and also racist speech, but specifically defining anti-Semitic feelings or anti-Semitic speech as any criticism of Israel. And that is the problem in the definition, which you sort of lay out again in your work. Can you explain why IHRA's definition of anti-Semitism actually makes it impossible to know whether, in fact, it is true and accurate that anti-Semitism is on the rise in this country? Because one of the things, again, and just to give a little bit more context around this question, one of the things you point out in your piece and that we've just been talking about is that, you know, IHRA's definition of anti-Semitism is non-legally binding, but there have been advocates over the years that have been pushing for the legal adoption of IHRA's definition, claiming that it's necessary because anti-Semitism is on the rise in this country. But again, as you importantly point out, the way it's defining anti-Semitism and anti-Semitic speech and feelings is based on any criticism against Israel. So now, with that context, now can you explain why IHRA's definition of anti-Semitism actually makes it impossible to know whether, in fact, it is true and accurate that anti-Semitism is on the rise in this country?
5: Well, so the question is, what are we measuring? And if we use the IRA definition, every Palestinian rights demonstration that has a sign in it that says, from the river to the sea, Palestine will be free, is counted as an example of anti-Semitism. Any scholarly article that talks about, that acknowledges the fact that Israel is committing genocide in Gaza is counted as an example of anti-Semitism. So what is real anti-Semitism? You know, I'm not sure that we can, that there's any way to count people's feelings, but anti-Semitic acts, like, say, you know, drawing swastikas on a synagogue or something that that would fit an example of anti-Semitism, of hatred of Jews as Jews, that would actually fit the definition rather than the examples. We don't know if those are increasing or not, because clearly, since the Israeli invasion of Gaza, there has been a lot of protest against what Israel is doing and a lot of discussion about what Israel is doing. And organizations like the Anti-Defamation League simply count those up and say all of these things show rising anti-Semitism. And even some acts of violence, like, say, the shootings in Washington, D.C. or in Boulder, Colorado, that are clearly acts of political violence, aimed at representatives of Israel and Israeli policy. Those are acts of political violence. And I'm not sure we can judge whether there was anti-Semitism involved in those attacks or not. And I think it's kind of interesting to compare the shooting of the United Health CEO, which was also an act of political violence, that even among many people who do not engage in or support political violence in this country had a kind of a feeling of, and there was a lot of news coverage of, like, wow, that resonated with a lot of people, because a lot of people are really angry at insurance companies. But we never saw that kind of analysis after the DC shooting or the Boulder shootings. Like, maybe that resonated with some people because people are really angry about what Israel is doing.
4: This is Middle East in Focus, and we are talking about how laws and policies throughout the United States is adopting the International Holocaust Remembrance Alliance's working definition of anti-Semitism, which criminalizes opposition to genocide and actually weaponizes anti-Semitism as a shield to enable genocide, with our guest, Avi Chomsky, professor of history and coordinator of Latin American studies at Salem State University in Massachusetts. Her most recent book is Science Enough? 40 Critical Questions About Climate Justice, and her recent article is entitled The Nightmare in Gaza, Preventing Criticism in Israel by Defining It as Anti-Semitic. Avi, can you talk about how, although the IHRA's definition of anti-Semitism, as we've been speaking about, is non-legally binding, it is in fact becoming legally binding, because laws and policies throughout the United States and Europe are actually adopting this definition, and why adopting this definition is actually dangerously weaponizing anti-Semitism as a shield to enable genocide.
5: So, I mean, the definition was written.

0: And I do just want to clarify that it doesn't prohibit any criticism of Israel, but it prohibits what it calls blood libel. So it prohibits accusing Israel of killing people. It prohibits comparing Israel to the Nazis. So it prohibits using the term genocide with respect to what Israel is doing or describing what Israel is doing, whether or not you use the word genocide. It prohibits criticism of the concept of a Jewish ethno-state, saying that it calls that denying Jewish self-determination. And so it prohibits criticism of Zionism as a political project and the state of Israel as a racist ethno-state. So that is prohibited. So, not all criticism of Israel is prohibited. I want to be clear about that. But criticism of what Israel is doing in Gaza is all basically falls under that definition. And it sets people up to be fired from universities, to be denied employment, and to be criminally prosecuted for engaging in for exercise, for simply describing what is happening in the world. And this is why Rashid Khalidi said he cannot teach his Middle East history class anymore. In an article in The Guardian, he said, I cannot get up in front of a class and talk honestly about what has happened in the Middle East because I will be subject to prosecution by my university.
1: You know, Avi, we have just a little, like about a minute left. If you could just end on this, why is it important to understand that such a definition, like the IHRA's definition and what has now been adopted into laws within the United States as well as in Europe, actually has nothing to do with anti-Semitism, and why you felt it important to write this article?
0: I felt it important to write the article because I feel like there's a large swath of liberal thought in my own university, in all universities in the United States, that knows nothing really about what's going on in Israel and Palestine and what Israel is doing right now and has done over the years, but has a kind of a knee-jerk pro-multicultural, oh, we don't want to discriminate, so we don't want to be anti-Semitic. And that this definition muddles so much our ability to be honest, that I feel like it's really important to force people to look face to face at what we are doing if we accept this definition and what we are justifying and allowing to happen in the world if we accept this definition.
1: This is Middle East in Focus, and we have been talking today about how laws and policies throughout the United States is adopting the International Holocaust Remembrance Alliance's working definition of anti-Semitism, which criminalizes opposition to genocide and actually weaponizes anti-Semitism as a shield to enable genocide, with our guest, Avi Chomsky, professor of history and coordinator of Latin American Studies at Salem State University. Her most recent book is Science Enough? 40 Critical Questions About Climate Justice, and a recent article is The Nightmare in Gaza, Preventing Criticism in Israel by defining it as anti-Semitic. Thank you, Avi Chomsky, so much for joining us on Middle East in Focus.
0: Thanks for having me on.
1: Once again, all of the listeners, thank you for joining us, continuing to support Middle East in Focus. 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You are the power of independent radio. We thank you and hope you'll keep listening. Our theme song is The Overture from Summer Night's Dream by Marcel Khalife. I'm Nagwa Ibrahim, wishing you all light, love, and peace. Thanks for joining us, and have a great rest of your Sunday.

0: Now, Cultural Energy's 3-day weather outlook. Warming. For Taos and northern New Mexico, today 51 to 83, sunny to partly cloudy with winds to 20. Thursday 50 to 86, sunny with winds to 20. Friday 52 to 88, partly cloudy. For Alamosa and the San Luis Valley, today 39 to 83, sunny to partly cloudy with a red flag fire weather warning for winds to 25, gusting to 40, and humidity as low as 5%. Thursday 37 to 85, sunny with a red flag fire weather warning for winds to 25, gusting to 40, and humidity as low as 5%. Friday 41 to 87, partly cloudy with a fire weather watch for winds to 25, gusting to 40, and humidity as low as 5%.
1: Hi there, this is Christy Green. I'm the author of Moonlight Elk, One Woman's Hunt for Food and Freedom. 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
4: Very big day here at the Supreme Court, the final day of decisions, and we're watching a couple of big cases.
2: Hi, Paul Fisher. The Supreme Court dropped some end-of-term bombshells just in time for the 4th of July. The justices went home and won't be back till the first Monday in October.
4: That's right, the opinion on birthright citizenship just came down here at the High Court, authored by Chief Justice Roberts.
2: As expected, the court rejected Trump's attempt to end birthright citizenship. Another day in the park. I think it was the 4th of July. Upholding the Constitution's guarantee of citizenship. To anyone born in the U.S., and singing for
5: a song. Oh dear, what they rule. Well, I need to read the opinion, okay? But obviously that's, I mean, you could say that's a textualist, originalist view.
6: And that today, we learned from the Supreme Court that one thing did and still holds true, that if you are born in the United States, you are a citizen of the U.S.
2: Talk about shocking but not surprising. It may be shocking to some that the court wasn't unanimous, but not surprising to some that the dissenters included Justices Thomas and Alito. Funny days in the park, every day's the 4th of July. And they were joined by Gorsuch. And partially joined by Kavanaugh, who said Congress could change birthright citizenship. In other words, birthright citizenship was upheld by only 6-3, and in some respects, only 5-4. The birthright ruling ran 194 pages.

0: The justices upheld state laws that say schools may ban trans athletes from girls and women's sports teams. West Virginia AG McCuskey says it's a win for Title IX for women in sports.
1: All I know is that on the Title IX decision, we are at 9-0, and on the 6-3 side of the equal protection, the justices were very measured, the liberal justices, in discussing how this case hadn't been factually developed enough. And so this is really a huge victory for common sense. It's a huge victory for female sports.

0: House Democratic Caucus Chair Aguilar says it's a loss for equal protection under the Constitution.
1: This is unfortunate. This is a group that prides themselves on states on states' rights, and I think being a kid is hard enough these days, and for these justices and for politicians. To say that they know better is incredibly tough.

0: We tend to believe in leaving this up to local sports organizations and groups who have figured this out. The International Olympic Committee has figured this out. Where I live and where Ted lives, the California Interscholastic Federation has figured out rules of the road.
1: If I wish we'd never met, I wouldn't know the way I got here.
0: I don't know why those decisions can't be made locally, and why we can't allow coaches and teachers and parents and kids to arrive at a conclusion that they can live with.
2: The analysts on SCOTUS blog say this sets the stage for a future case on whether trans athletes must be banned from women's sports teams. And another ruling in favor of unlimited campaign spending by Deep Pockets. The court threw out limits on political parties coordinating their spending directly with candidates for federal office. Once again, on the idea that wads of cash equal free speech rights and money talks.

By 5-4, the court upheld laws in more than a dozen states that mail-in ballots can still be counted even when the post office delivers them late, so long as they're postmarked by Election Day. This was a big loss for Trump, but made it likely Trump would push Congress even harder to pass his so-called SAVE Act, the voter ID law that would bar the counting of mail-in ballots that arrive after Election Day.

0: 5-4, the court ruled the Federal Reserve is special, and the independence of the Fed is crucial. And Trump could not just fire Fed Reserve Board Governor Lisa Cook without a legitimate cause. But in a companion case, the court made clear the Fed is the exception that proves the rule. A new rule that overturns decades of precedent that federal agencies have some independence. By 6-3, the justices overturned that and said that Trump could fire Rebecca Slaughter, a member of the Federal Trade Commission, without giving any specific reason.
1: I am very sad for America. Honestly, first and foremost, I'm very worried about a future where presidents like President Trump can wield this enormous grant of executive power that the Supreme Court just handed to him in order to reward his friends and punish his enemies.
0: It means Trump can fire federal regulators from any federal agency for any reason, or no reason. Except for the Fed.
1: What I'm worried about the most is the way the agencies that are going to use tools that were set up to be applied neutrally, without fear or favor, instead to create enormous fear by wielding incredible favors at the president's behest.

So yes, just in time for Independence Day, the court wiped away 100 years of regarding federal regulators making independent decisions based on their expertise. Not whether the president likes their decisions or even likes them. The court refused to hear an appeal in the first E. Jean Carroll case, in which Trump was ordered to pay her $5 million for sexual abuse and for defaming her. The court let the verdict stand.

0: It's become a cliche to call each new example of Trump's words and deeds shocking but not surprising. But some of Trump's latest words and deeds are next level shocking but not surprising. Now he's throwing Republicans in Congress under the bus, right before the midterms. One of the latest cases in point, Trump suddenly pulling the plug on a ceremony to sign a new bipartisan housing bill into law. Legislation creating more housing, more affordable housing, and curbing private equity firms buying up housing in bulk to control the market. One of the few things Republicans could say they supported that actually helps consumers and addresses the issue of affordability. But Trump even went so far as to badmouth the housing bill.
1: The housing bill is housing. I made billions of dollars with housing. I know housing better than anybody, maybe anywhere. It's all about the interest rates. Lower the interest rates, you can have all the housing you want. But you have to understand, I don't want to hurt people that own houses too. These people, for the first time in their lives, they have valuable houses. They become rich. I don't want to hurt them either. What you want to do is what's good for everyone, get the interest rates down. We have this numbskull that was the head of the Fed before, and he's a stupid person. And we call him too late because he was too late with the interest rates all the time. We need low interest rates. Low interest rates will solve everything. We'll solve that. Now, despite that, we're doing well with housing.
0: Trump said he won't sign the housing bill unless Congress first passes his voter ID law, a law that makes it harder to vote and imposes heavy restrictions on voting by mail.
2: The whole idea behind the SAVE Act is trying to push a mythology that our elections aren't secure, are rigged. That's not true. The problem with the SAVE Act is that they don't really care about the voter ID provision. That's not why they're pushing the SAVE Act. They care about a provision that would create a national voter list that would allow Trump to go in and take people out of it so he could claim that the wrong people voted in state elections. It's actually why a lot of Republicans in the Senate don't support the SAVE Act. Donald Trump is the most unpopular president in the recent history of this country, and so he is trying to rig the election.
0: Of course, Trump's so-called Save America ID law is all in service of Trump's election lie. That he won 2020, which he didn't, and claim future voter fraud if Democrats win the midterms, and maybe the 2020 presidential elections too.

0: Speaking of which,
1: days of drinking would never know. I just get an inkling to go on home.
0: Speaker Mike Johnson told Republicans that if Democrats win the midterms, not to worry.
1: The sun's coming up and the birds are out singing. I let myself into my pad.
0: He'll protect them from Democrats.
2: The president's family, the cabinet, his donors and friends, half of you in this room will be targeted.
1: Pithecanthropus erectus already on the CD player, and I just pushed that remote button to sublimity.
2: I run the protection program. I'll take care of you, okay?
1: Spiritual rhythms of Charles Mingus and J.R. Monroe's and Jackie McLean.
2: We're going to win. We're going to win the midterm, okay? All right?
1: It makes its way out the window, mingling with the traffic noises outside, you know. All of a sudden...
0: Yes, you heard that right.
1: Feeling of brief mortality.
0: Johnson said, I run the protection program. I'll take care of you. Perhaps his choice of words could have been better. But maybe that's what happens when the House Speaker sounds more like the White House Speaker. Leave it to Thomas Massey then, the Republican primaried out of office by Trump, to spend his last months in Congress calling out Trump's claims of election fraud.
3: Vote for the SAVE Act, but I think it's a distraction from our real problems. I think it's ironic that we control the House, the Senate, the Supreme Court, and the White House, and we're yelling election fraud. I mean, we won all the damn elections.

0: Speaking of Thomas Massey. He's not the only YOLO Republican, as in you only live once Republican, giving interviews. YOLO, because these are the Republicans who were either primaried out of a new term or didn't even run because Trump planned to primary them. But they're still in office until the new Congress is sworn in, so they have no reason to hold back for fear of Trump retaliation. You only live once. So there was YOLO Republican Senator Tom Tillis on Trump's acting director of Intel, Bill Pulte, and on Trump's false claims of voter fraud.
1: Well, first, I think you know my position on Pulte. I don't think he should be in the administration, let alone in charge of DNI. He is singularly responsible for 702 beginning to go dark. Because of a lack of confidence of him in that role. So he needs to get out. We need to get a credible person in the role. And frankly, I think ultimately we should end DNI and go back to the intelligence community, the posture that we had before 9/11. We just have to address the lapses that were addressed through DNI. I think we're past that now after 25 years. My goodness, we should be able to have interagency integration. We should eliminate the DNI, and we should eliminate Pulte from the DNI until that happens. I am concerned that we're going to continue to cast doubt on elections in November and erode what has been a 250-year tradition of a peaceful transition of power. You know, I have people telling me I need to implement the SAVE Act immediately in North Carolina in a state that has voter ID. It was passed when I was Speaker. We've enhanced it even since then. And the president's won three times. Why do I, over the next 4 months, have to try to pursue the impossible task of implementing a bill that simply can't be implemented in that time frame? Why are we doing more things to undermine our confidence in elections rather than getting the strong message out that will win for Republicans this year? Talk about the emergence and the rise of the Democrat Socialist of America. Accept that the voting laws are going to be fundamentally what they are today. Win by them. Win by the good results that Republicans have produced and stop undermining the confidence in the elections. This is a bedrock of our 250-year history of success as the democracy that changed the world. Let's not mess with that between now and November.

And yet, Tom Tillis says, after meeting and talking with Todd Blanche, he's inclined to vote to confirm him as Trump's Attorney General.

0: YOLO Republican Senator Bill Cassidy come on down and talk about how you stood up to Trump when he came to the Senate the other day.
1: The Senate is a separate body, separate from the presidency. I think we're seeing that.
2: Do you think the president understands that?
1: I don't know if the president does. Sometimes he acts as if Congress is merely an appendage. Mm-hmm. And frankly, sometimes Congress acts like it's an appendage. But that said, I think he got the message yesterday. Congress wants to be read in. And Congress has our rules and procedures that our founding fathers set up. And they set it up precisely so that there would not be too powerful of an institution of a presidency.
3: The rocks become liquid, the liquid it turns into a gas, and eventually the skies, they turn to glass.
1: Designed to reflect all of

0: Tom Tillis may be inclined to give Todd Blanche the benefit of the doubt and vote to confirm him as Attorney General. But Democrats like Jamie Raskin are a firm no.
1: Gotta beat the clock. Gotta organize. Gotta quit your job. I saw the pump.
0: Because of what Blanche has already done as acting Attorney General.
2: We have been able to move a number of things through the discharge petition process. And look, there are two parts to Donald Trump's fraudulent settlement with himself.
1: God damn, something ain't right. Night sweats, baby, in the middle of the night.
2: One is this $1.776 billion political slush fund money that is given to him in order to give to the Proud Boys, the Oath Keepers, the other cop-beating convicted criminals who are his private militia.
1: Now tell me, what's the cost in action? And everything you lost, tell me what.
2: The other part of it is an absolute amnesty, a self-pardon for him, his family, and all of his businesses. Not just from criminal prosecution, but from
1: foul ripples. It's facing time. The sin is slew. Self-checkout line.
2: Civil prosecution. It goes further even than the Supreme Court's decision to immunize him from criminal prosecution for felonies that he commits in office. So, the Attorney General has said, oh, it's not moving forward.
1: In the middle of the night. Now tell me what. Now tell me what's the cost in action. And everything you lost, tell me what.
2: Of course, you know, if you're in a car and you're at a stop sign, you're not moving forward, but 5 seconds later you are. And the minute, you know, anybody looks away, they're going to be moving forward with this. They already gave millions of dollars to Michael Flynn, to Carter Page, to the family of Ashley Babbitt. And this is what they want to do. It's like, you know, who wants to be a mega millionaire? And so we need to put it into law that they cannot use our money like this. It's completely unconstitutional both to give the president any money beyond his salary in office, but also to give anybody money in order to compensate them for insurrection.
3: Hello, I'm Dan Rather, and you're listening to What's the Frequency, Kenneth? With musical host Paul Fisher in New York City.

A funny thing happened to private equity billionaire Leon Black when he showed up to give voluntary testimony to the House Oversight Committee on his ties to Jeffrey Epstein. I was speaking to myself again just yesterday. When he stopped giving voluntary answers, he was slapped with subpoenas and ordered to return at a later date. Just saying that I have a better soul out here for you. Especially when he was asked to explain NDAs, non-disclosure agreements, with a number of women.

0: I have just issued two subpoenas to Mr. Black, one for all the NDAs that he is party to, and second for a deposition on July 16th. So this is a result of refusing to answer specific questions about the NDAs and the terms.
1: I was walking by myself again just yesterday.
0: We believe that information is vital.
1: Wandering through the back roads of my mind.
0: To our investigation.
1: Saying that I haven't met a soul.
2: There are real accusations and there are survivors who have accused Mr. Black of horrific things. He gave Jeffrey Epstein approximately $150 million. We still do not know for what.
1: Language between us wherever I go.
2: And so to issue subpoenas for those NDAs and the documents and also for Mr. Black to appear under oath. Answering questions and on video is incredibly important. So I just want to add that I completely support the chairman, completely support this decision, and it's a way of getting all the information.
3: Can you talk to the unprecedented nature of this? I mean, we've heard from you guys during these closed door interviews, but we haven't seen a point where you had to come out because the witness wasn't being
2: called. There's no question that as soon as this interview started, that the witness was not going to answer critical questions. When you ask questions about NDAs that relate directly to women and possible abuse, and you're unwilling to answer questions, I think we got to elevate this. And the reality is that Mr. Black was unwilling to have an important conversation. And so the subpoena for the documents and the subpoena for him to appear were absolutely the right moves and the right decision. The tone is that he's not answering questions. And this is someone that's central to the investigation and central to what we understand is real abuse. And so who gives Jeffrey Epstein $150 million and for what? Why are there NDAs with multiple NDAs from what we understand, and you're unwilling to answer any questions about them? So he needs to come in under oath, and I'm glad that's going to happen.
4: I think it's fair to ask what sort of precedent this might set when acting AG, now Trump's official nominee for AG, Todd Blanche, sits down for a voluntary interview with the Oversight Committee.

0: because some of these children have been born here and their parents were not. You got to think about how long TPS has been in effect for Haitians, you know, since the earthquake. So it's scary, and it's just the thought of my community being ripped apart is terrifying.
1: I think it's the president that should show gratitude and understand the roots of who he is, you know, never forget his facticity, because he claimed to be a good Christian. He got also religious leaders who even went to the White House to pray over him and quoting the Bible all the time. We got to lead by example.

It's been a few days, but let's not forget the High Court's two end-of-term decisions on migrants. In one, the justices said migrants seeking asylum, who were stopped at the Mexican border, cannot make an asylum claim because they haven't legally arrived in the U.S. In the other, the court said Trump and DHS can revoke temporary protected status for hundreds of thousands of Haitians and Syrians, and by implication, other migrants from other countries with temporary protected status, and deport them, even if they lived here for decades.

0: Homeland Secretary Mark Wayne Mullen says, yes, that's what it means.
1: Will they be all deported back to their home countries, Haiti and Syria? And when will these deportations start? Will it be immediately?
2: Well, Jake, first of all, temporary protective status was never intended to be permanent. And there's a lot of people that came over here 15, 20 years ago underneath TPS that's already changed their status. The whole time these individuals have been here underneath the temporary protective status, they could have applied for a visa, they could have applied for LPR, they could have applied for different directions. But the status itself can be ended in its name itself by saying temporary.
0: When Mullen was asked about the State Department's warning that it's unsafe for Americans to even travel to Haiti, Mullen said, well, that warning was only for Americans. No, really. Even Republican Governor Mark DeWine of Ohio knows better.

0: and knows the mass deportations won't be good for Americans either.
1: Well, I think it's a mistake for a number of reasons. First of all, to go back to what you were just discussing, you cannot fly into Port-au-Prince today. The U.S. carriers are prohibited from going in there. They've extended that ban. Federal officials, the United States, have extended that ban into September now. And, you know, it's been there for a long time. The reason they can't go in there is because these gang leaders who control a good part of Haiti today shoot at the planes when they come in. So that's certainly one thing. You pointed out, advisories, heavy advisories. U.S. citizens do not go into Haiti. It's a very, very dangerous. Just this last week, several more school children were killed just because gangs were shooting back and forth. The gangs control a significant part of Haiti, so it is clearly not safe. Anybody who has followed Haiti over a long, extended period of time knows that it's worse than it has, frankly, ever been, and certainly in recent memory. But the other point is, it is not in the United States' interest, certainly not in Ohio's interest, to have people who are working every single day, who are supporting a family, who are buying houses, fixing up old houses, starting businesses, and then put deep roots in this country and really are contributing, and yank them out. I mean, look at what the mayor of Springfield says. Mayor says that is a huge, huge mistake. They're contributing. Rob Rue says they're contributing greatly. Mistake to do that. I would cite also the two Ohio congressmen who have probably the most Haitians, Republicans who have the most Haitians in their district, voted in favor of the extension of TPS. So what I would hope that the Trump administration would do is reconsider this. Look at how it's going to impact states like Ohio.

In Ohio, the Haitians are working primarily in manufacturing. They're also working in the food area. But if you look at where they're working across the country, probably the most important area they're working is in healthcare. It's Haitians who many times are taking care of your mom or your dad who has Alzheimer's. Taking care of family members who might be in a nursing home. And to say we're going to pull all of those out, it's just not in our own self-interest.

it seems that I was greatly mistaken. To see how folks who would keep the president accountable, how they side with him on everything that he says. Everything that he does.

which means there is no check and balance. The president has that free way in front of him to do whatever he wants to do, unfortunately. And most of the time to a minority group of people.

0: honest with you, I don't know. I don't really understand.
1: English roast and French fries.
0: You can have, like, maybe a community of 60 people.
1: No, not a dinner menu. A recipe for climate change in the UK and Europe.
0: The weather changing from second to second. You know.
2: In France, half of the country is now under red alert.
0: And then a second later, it's not raining. Or maybe there's a storm, and then the storm instantly stops within a second. And it can change.
2: It says temperatures are expected to climb to 41 degrees Celsius.
0: No rain. You know what I mean? And then a community of 60 people will have a leave in that.
1: The latest heat wave brought record-high triple-digit temperatures to Paris. So hot, they closed the Eiffel Tower during peak heat.
0: It's like a fixed thing for, you know, a long point of time.
3: Well, as you just mentioned there, at least half of the French population has been placed under a red heat alert. That is the highest heat warning here in France. Dozens of other regions placed under orange alert, the second highest warning. Highest temperatures expected to hit across past parts of western France.
0: It's like the idea of people believing that the Earth is round and the planets are round.
3: And of course, there have been other serious consequences too. You have hundreds of schools which have been closed across the country. I spoke to teachers over the weekend who told me that already last week, when temperatures hadn't reached their peak,
0: studied the space of space. And they've realised that you can actually...
3: They arrived in classrooms that were so hot that it was simply impossible to continue giving their students classes. So that, of course, has knock-on effects on parents of children as well, who have to take time off work to look after their kids.
0: You are what belief you are. And you're either locked into that eternally.
3: And of course, there's also the impact on transport. I'm standing in front of a Gare du Nord, as you mentioned, one of Paris and France's busiest railway stations.
0: All your beliefs, and it don't really matter, because at the end of the day, when you...
3: But as Jean Castex, the head of the SNCF, France's national rail operator, said in a press conference on Sunday evening, the problem is that France's rail infrastructure simply isn't equipped and wasn't designed to handle the kind of heat we're seeing now. It wasn't the rails weren't designed to handle heat of up to 40 to 50 degrees Celsius. Neither were the overhead cables or the signalling. So it's for those reasons that you're likely to see a lot of disruption on the railway services today and further on in the week.
1: And it coincided with a first-of-a-kind climate change decision from a court in Paris. The French company Total Energies was ordered to turn over data on the climate impact of its products by those who use them and to draw up a plan to address it. But the order stopped short of ordering the company to take action to reduce emissions or cut production, at least for now.
4: Tonight, the breaking news here, this life-threatening heat now moving in. Extreme heat warnings across much of the country tonight.
1: On this side of the Atlantic, where heat waves are already in progress,
4: Kansas all the way to the northeast,
1: you still won't hear Trump's NOAA or Weather Service talk about climate change. Not even when they announced this year's return of El Nino, could be among the strongest, possibly even the strongest ever on record, triggering weather extremes from heat and drought in some places, torrential rains and flooding in others. So you'd hardly expect NOAA and the Weather Service to talk about climate changes generating more and hotter heat waves in Europe. So the New York Times and other news outlets went looking elsewhere for an explanation. Turns out Europe is warming faster than any other continent. According to Climameter, a science group studying links between global warming and weather extremes. Heat waves in Europe have become more common. Before 1989, you had one, say, every 5 years. Now it's at least every year. And like other heat domes, it doesn't cool off at night. Data from climate scientists at the Swiss University in Zurich found one heat wave followed another heat wave, because the first one dries up the land, so the sun heats up the air, triggering the next heat wave.
5: Timothée now does this every evening. He's using his fan to try and expel as much hot air as possible. It's 36 degrees Celsius in his apartment.
6: You can really feel the heat. It's suffocating. It's even worse than it is outside.
5: Many people are heading outside to find relief where they can.
7: It's a slightly more open space here, which traps the heat less than stone buildings.
8: Maximum temperatures at this time of year should be around 20 to 25 degrees Celsius most of the time. At the moment, temperatures aren't dropping below this, even at night. Sometimes we aren't even going under 25 degrees. It's remarkable.
5: The nights are set to remain extremely hot, with temperatures around 30 degrees Celsius.
9: It's a tall mountain, but well worth the climb.
5: In some areas,
1: as usual, greenhouse gases are blamed for it. And studies, including research from the Potsdam Institute for Climate Impact, found a specific change high above the northern hemisphere. Namely, the jet stream has split into two branches, and the double jet stream is lasting longer, producing hotter heat waves that last longer, and heat domes that just don't go away.
9: I ain't got no place to be.
10: I think it's important to stay hydrated.
9: Might as well take it in the sea.
11: Horrible. It's not very nice. There's no shade. You've got no let up. You see it out here. It's baking.
12: And are you taking any precautions to manage the conditions?
11: Just drink water. That's all you can do, really.
9: If you just don't ask why, there'll be this look on your face wishing someone that
12: it can. Any sign of potentially clocking off early today if it gets too hot?
9: Be this look on your face seeing me standing there at the top of life's lonely hill.
11: I doubt it. As long as the panels go in, then we might be going home early, but

0: Nice one. Put it in the freezer last night. To go keep cool, rehydrated.
1: Justice Thomas, can we ask who you were meeting with today?
2: What'd you say?
1: Can we ask who you were meeting with this afternoon?
2: What'd you say?
1: Who were you meeting with this
2: afternoon? Oh, nobody.
1: You weren't meeting with the speaker, you were in his
2: office. Oh, God, no.
1: So what are you doing up here?
2: Oh, just walking.
1: No meetings in particular?
2: I'm going to tell you about.
1: Tomorrow's going to be a big day at the court, huh? Final day of decisions?
2: Oh, I guess so.
1: You want to give us a sneak peek of some of the decisions?
2: Nope.
1: But you can't tell us why you're up here today, who you're meeting with? Who are you meeting with, sir? Were you up here for any particular reason? No info on who you may have been meeting with? Anyone in House GOP leadership? That's who has offices in there. Any matters you were up here discussing? Any comment on today's decisions and the end of the Supreme Court term?
2: You have good questions.
1: And any comment on the end of the term?
2: You have good questions.
1: You want to answer any of them? Any comment at all?
3: Thank you, sir.
1: Thank you, sir. Thank you.

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I'm Paul Fisher.

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2: 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I'm Stacy from Terrascope Radio in Cambridge, Massachusetts. Terrascope Radio is a class developed by the MIT Terrascope Program, a learning community where students work together to tackle complex environmental and social problems. This year, we looked at food insecurity in Puerto Rico. According to the Puerto Rico Statistics Institute, over 33% of Puerto Ricans face food insecurity, meaning that a third of the population skips meals due to lack of money and resources. We spent our fall semester researching this issue, finding that a lot of factors have contributed to this, most notably an overdependence on imported goods, an unreliable power grid, and the lack of infrastructure for domestic food production. In the spring, we traveled to Puerto Rico to meet people involved in the food distribution system, some of whom are working to make the island's food supply more secure. We want to tell a few of their stories. Here's our piece, Turning the Table.
3: Thank you so much. We are really happy to have you here. One thing that is very important for us is to share the table, and to share the table slowly, as the same way as the food grow. So we can go back to what we are supposed to be, which is being humans.
4: Sule Cruz is a lot of things. Farmer, teacher, and revolutionary. She lives in the mountains just outside of San Juan, the largest city in Puerto Rico. She's standing now in an open pavilion surrounded by rows of neatly planted crops. Beyond that is the Caribbean jungle. Sule is serving lunch here at El Hosco Bravo. It's part school and part working farm, so everything they do comes back to food. Because everyone in Puerto Rico, food, how it's grown, where it comes from, and how it gets to people's plates is complicated. Today, you'll hear about these complexities and why, to some, Puerto Rico's food system is deeply flawed. But you'll also hear three stories about people turning the table and trying to fix it. From people like Sule, who bring change through teaching, to others who disrupt the system, they all bring their expertise to the table. But not only that, their humanity, culture, community, and love of food pushes and motivates them to create a better Puerto Rico.
5: I'm an agronomist, but we always say that more important than being an agronomist, I am a farmer.
4: Alongside Sule, Ian Pagan is one of the coordinators of El Hosco Bravo. He spent 12 years teaching agroecology, sustainable farming practices that are informed by knowledge of natural processes.
5: Harvesting and teaching others to harvest and to cultivate their own food is our best contribution for Puerto Rico. So that's super important for us. Why? Why is our best contribution? Because we produce very little of the food that we consume. Do you know how much we produce? 15% is the number that everybody says. I think it's less than 15%.
4: Puerto Ricans produce less than 15% of the food they consume. And with the effects of natural disasters, that number is only decreasing.
5: So that put us in a very vulnerable situation.
4: But hurricanes are just one piece of a much larger issue. Another piece? Well, some people say Puerto Ricans just aren't interested in working on a farm.
5: What do you hear always in Puerto Rico? That we are lazy people. That we don't want to work under the sun. That we don't want to get our hands dirty. And that's what most of our population think of ourselves. But what we have experienced during more than one decade dedicating to teach others is the opposite.
4: For Alejosco Bravo, laziness is not what's preventing people from farming. It's stigma.
5: What happened with the agricultural labor? It has been historically very stigmatized. For example, most of our ancestors were dedicated to the sugarcane plantations. It was a very exploitative condition. So most of our ancestors said, you have to study, you have to be a professional, and not end up like me in agriculture.
4: Ian reverses the stigma through education. Students at Alejosco Bravo learn everything about growing food, how to weed, handle a machete, and harvest the crops when it's time. But although the farm is his classroom, his lessons reach far beyond it. Because developing farming skills isn't enough to overturn the whole system. It also requires a change in mindset.
5: Being raised in Puerto Rico, living in Puerto Rico, you always hear about, it's part of our colonial mindset. If you, as Puerto Ricans, don't behave well, there will not be food for you. And that's very powerful.
4: Ian and his team did not start out as farmers. They were originally college students.
5: We were very concerned students about our political situation, about the economic situation, about our environmental situation here in Puerto Rico.
4: They lobbied, protested, and pushed for change in the status quo in Puerto Rico. But eventually, they saw opportunity for change in a different way.
5: We wanted to put our resources, time, ideas, to propose something and to build something, not just always protesting and stepping back. We say that we are building an army of agricultural farmers. So right now, 12 years later, there are thousands of people educated, like very highly educated in agroecology because of, as a result of our school of agroecology, there's dozens of new agroecological projects around the island.
4: Ian and his colleagues started as revolutionaries, and that's not too far from where they ended up. They channeled their love and anger into something that would heal Puerto Rico's food system from centuries of stigma and exploitation, sharing their knowledge with thousands of people around the island.
5: In the struggle for a better Puerto Rico, we are proud Puerto Ricans. We have to establish that. We are proud Puerto Ricans, and we think and we know that we, we know that we can do better, and we nos merecemos más. We deserve better also. Thank you.
6: Further south on the island, in a sprawling expanse surrounded by hills, a warm breeze rustles the grass, carrying a dusty, dry aroma through the air. Amidst the avocado trees, another farmer finds herself drawn to the land and the life that comes from it.
7: I just want to taste avocado with nothing else added. Taste, passion fruit. I mean, everything I plant, I have to love it. Well, I don't plant it. I don't plant things I don't like. I am Josefina Arce.
6: And she, along with Betsaida Ortiz, runs a 70-acre farm.
8: Well, welcome to Finca Atabey. Atabey is a word in Taíno language, which means Mother Earth.
6: Her name for her farm, which is in Taíno, an indigenous language of Puerto Rico, reflects her connection with the earth, and the passion in her voice overflows as she talks about the food she grows. But surprisingly, she hasn't been a farmer her whole life.
7: I am an ex-professor of chemistry at the University of Puerto Rico in Río Piedras.
6: It wasn't until after she retired that she decided to take up farming.
8: I no longer wanted to have very controlled experiments. I wanted something real.
6: She'd rather spend her retirement doing hard labor than resting.
7: I think maybe you're a little crazy because it's a lot of work, very difficult, but it gives me a sense of living, of earth.
6: Aside from that, Josefina is passionate about other issues that impact Puerto Rico and the rest of the world.
7: I went over here to work on this farm because I was very interested in food sustainability in Puerto Rico. Maybe not to provide everything, but at least to have something to eat if something happened for a few months.
6: She's also committed to combating climate change. She's concerned about the overuse of chemicals in agriculture and in general the impact that large-scale farming has on the environment. Despite not being a professor anymore, she regularly conducts research on her farm to innovate alternative farming techniques.
8: Oh, God, I didn't know exactly what I was hoping for, because doing research, experimenting in a changing environment is extremely difficult, but I love it.
6: She loves it. So she's motivated partly by her understanding of science. She's motivated by her wholehearted desire to produce super tasty food. She's also motivated by her love for the people around her. Her infectious joy for nature and the land compels her to share it, and she wants more people to see the world in the beautiful way she does.
7: I wrote two books this last year. Education is something that I've done all my life, and it's something that I enjoy so much. People say that I teach even if people don't want to learn. So I don't care. You're going to hear me. And everything that I have learned firsthand, touching the earth and touching the plants, it's so beautiful. It really makes me sad that people are not enjoying all the beautiful things that the earth is supposed to give us.
6: So when Josefina grows food, she grows it the way a scientist does. But she also does it with her full, nurturing, authentic self, with all the love and care in her heart for the earth and for her people.
9: While farmers like Josefina are getting their hands dirty, love for food and the island keeps others moving forward in San Juan.
10: I love to cook it, I love to grow it, I love to eat it.
9: But growing the food is only half the struggle. Getting the food to the table is just as important. That's where Crystal Diaz, co-founder of Produce, comes in. Produce is an online marketplace where people can easily order local produce. To facilitate this, they operate a distribution center where they package and send out orders. This work all started with a question.
10: Why we don't have really good food? And why is this happening? Why we import so much?
9: This questioning of Puerto Rico's flawed food system caused Cristal to leave her career of 14 years in marketing and business. She realized that what she really wanted in a career was to add value to her homeland.
10: I knew at that point that I wanted to focus my efforts into adding value to my country, to my island, and the part that I love is food.
9: But then, in 2020, the world changed. As the coronavirus pandemic locked down the entire world, the imports that Puerto Rico relied on began to slow down.
10: When the things get hard, because there is a pandemic, everybody's going to protect their people, and what we will have? Whatever happens with the country that is producing that food that decides that it will not ship any more food because they're going to protect their people. And then we are right here waiting for the ship. That's not reliable. It's a fake reliability.
9: So her goal was simple. She wanted to be a part of the movement working to make a change, no matter how big or small. Cristal quickly realized that you can't just build a new food system on a foundation of broken trust. For years, Puerto Rican farmers have been the ones to bear the brunt in the food system.
10: In the case of the local farmers, there was a lot of trusting issues because a lot of distributors in the past will tell you, yes, yes, yes, grow this, I will buy from you. And then when the crop was ready, they will tell you, oh, no, you didn't have it when I needed it, so I already bought it from someone else. So for us, it was very important to, like, we have been committed since day one that we will buy your crop if we said that we were going to do it.
9: Cristal knew that she couldn't run Produce by only buying when it's convenient. She had to be the one to change these relationships. And so she took the risk, time, and dedication to have meaningful connections with the farmers.
10: Somebody has to risk. And we have always expected that the farmers is the one that risk. And the way that we see it is that we're going to risk it. The farmer, we should not risk it. And that's how we began. Most of our relationships were losing money, just buying whatever you had, just to for you to start trusting us.
9: During this time, Produce established itself to Puerto Rican consumers as an app that not only brought food to their plates, but also lessons about supporting local food and farmers.
10: Well, I think education is one of the primary things that we need to do, especially because we cater products that most people have never seen before or haven't seen in years. So we need to educate a lot about how to use them.
9: She shows people that consumers don't need to rely on imported food to create delicious dishes. Spreading awareness and fostering meaningful connections is what drives Cristal.
10: For me, it adds value to make more local product available in the tables of the Puerto Rican families in different ways. In a restaurant, in your home when you're cooking, buying from more local farmers so people get more excited to grow more food, you know.
9: Cristal's operation in San Juan is growing day by day. It is expanding from just a distribution center to a storefront and community center, a place where Puerto Ricans can hang out and relax, connect with people, and share their love for local food.
11: Listening to Ian, Josefina, and Cristal, none of these people started in agriculture, but they recognized a problem and learned how to navigate it from scratch, all while using each of their unique backgrounds and skills to push towards a better future, a better Puerto Rico. Ian didn't see what he wanted in his education, so he became a teacher himself to empower his students and community.
5: We are proposing new kind of farming that provide us dignity, good quality of life.
11: Josefina approaches agriculture with her scientist background, and she puts her whole heart and soul into her work to share her joy for the earth with as many people as possible.
7: It's like having your child or somebody else's child. It's just you feel empowered. You feel like you're doing something for yourself that you know where it comes from.
11: Cristal found instability in distribution with small farmers left hanging. So she strove to build a system of connection, trust, and loyalty.
10: And I love to connect people. I love to create networks of people doing really good things together and supporting our local farmers and getting consumers amazed because they try something the first time. Like, that's what moves me.
11: This isn't just a story about food or the flawed system governing its production and distribution. This is a story about people from all walks of life disrupting that system. But it's not just that. It's a story about people driven by community, care, and cultural pride. Oh.

0: This piece was produced by the Massachusetts Institute of Technology 2026 Terrascope Radio Class. While gathering sound for this story, we saw the sense of culture and community at Plaza Publica Santiago, All Palmer Square, in Caguas, Puerto Rico. Children giggling and running around fountains, old couples dancing hand in hand, and people nodding along to the music that reverberated throughout the square. This is the community, the culture, that Ian, Josefina, Cristal, and so many more are committed to. Committed to bettering the future for the people and children dancing along to the music.
1: Brought to you by Terrascope Radio 2026. Amanda Babicker, Stacey Chen, Stephanie Fisher, Liam Galt, James Holmes, Jocelyn Huang, Osade Bamet John Nejo, Christian Lay, Aniston Pierce, Wade Rogers, David Sevilla, Penelope Swain, and Jacob Zhao. Terrascope Radio is a class developed by the MIT Terrascope Program in collaboration with the MIT Comparative Media Studies Program. We would like to thank Terrascope Director David McGee and Community Coordinator Kristen Baker, as well as Instructor Ari Epstein and Undergraduate Teaching Fellow Jackson Drigg.
0: We would also like to thank everyone that we spoke to in Puerto Rico. Without these amazing people, this piece would not have been possible.
1: Some music from Blue Dot Sessions. Thank you for listening!

0: 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I'm Stacy from Terrascope Radio in Cambridge, Massachusetts. You just heard our piece, Turning the Table, stories about three people whose unconventional paths to agriculture help make Puerto Rico's food supply and the lives of its people more secure. In a minute, you'll hear another story about one person whose journey to farming came from his admiration for Puerto Rico's rich agricultural tradition. Terrascope Radio is a class developed by the MIT Terrascope program, a learning community where students work together to tackle complex environmental and social problems. This year, we spent a semester researching and designing a proposal to reduce food insecurity in Puerto Rico. Then, in the spring, we traveled to Puerto Rico to meet and interview people involved in the food distribution system. And during our first night there, we coincidentally met Antonio Rosa at a restaurant where we had just eaten.
1: You can call me Tony.
2: Okay. I'm Liam. Nice to meet you.
0: We learned that he was a farmer.
2: So, like, what kind of stuff do you grow?
1: Pretty much everything that I grow. It's for me and my family, you know.
0: But then, he showed us a truck full of produce that he was delivering to the restaurant.
1: It's over there. It's full of oranges, plantains, bananas, and pineapples, you name it.
0: And he gave us a huge bag of oranges from it.
1: If you think that you ever have had a good orange, you have no idea what a good orange is. I'm telling you the truth. So this is the moment to try, like, a real deal orange. It's out of this world.
0: We were amazed by his generosity, but his enthusiasm about the oranges made us even more curious about where the produce came from and what was so special about it. He mentioned that the food he grows is pretty much all for his family. So we wanted to know, why was he at the restaurant with this giant truck of produce? We learned that he mainly runs a business that distributes food grown by small farmers, and similarly to Produce, upholds its promises to buy from farmers, especially for seasonal products that might have a harder time finding a market. As we were listening to him and his story about how he got into the business, he said one thing that shocked a lot of us.
1: I have maybe like 16, 17 years old, I mean years of working in the logistic industry. I pretty much quit a six-figure job, right, to move back to my island and start this business that I started. I knew the first day what I did, I went to my uncle Manolo to say, I want to work with you.
0: We asked Tony what brought him back to farming after all those years.
1: Well, it's a long story, though, but when I was a little kid, right, we were gathering in my family's farm in Morovis, Puerto Rico, and all the cousins were like hanging out and running around and all that, right? All of a sudden, my aunt asked us like what we wanted to be when we grow up, right? So, you know, all my cousins that were saying like doctors or lawyers, whatever. And I do remember that I said that I want to be like Uncle Manolo. To describe Uncle Manolo, basically he's a hillbilly, you know, a mountain folk. Is that his way of looking is very wild, you know. So when I said that, I really said it, like, he's my hero, you know. So everybody started laughing at me because I said that. And the thing is that he was in this corner watching the whole thing, right? So you got a picture like him with a bottom-down open shirt with this pants up his knees, and he was like tight with a with a vine, and his eyebrows were like this long, like maybe like 4 inches long, very deep blue eyes, and like really wild kind of guy, right? So when he saw the whole situation that everybody was laughing at me because I said I want to be like him, he pretty much went, grabbed his guitar, and he made a pie forzado. There's no translation for it in English. It's pie forzado means a given theme or a given subject to improvise in our folkloric music. So he took what I said, that I wanted to be like him, and start improvising. I mean, I'm telling you this story, I'm getting goosebumps. Anyway, so everybody started like singing all together and, you know, chanting the whole thing. And at the same time, he calmed down my shame, so it made me feel even more that I wanted to be like him. So I gotta tell this story because my relation, how where it begins, it start right there, since I was a little kid. And that was that right moment. I knew that I needed to work on something related to farming, or at least something with dealing with nature, you know.
0: So, having Uncle Manolo as his role model as he grew up instilled within Tony the long-lasting innate desire to go into agriculture and an awareness of the importance of agriculture to the island. Tony sees farmers as a part of the soul of Puerto Rican culture, and with that, he carries core beliefs about the importance of investing in local farmers, which is why his business model is so significant to him. And while investing so heavily in local farmers carries some risks, he gladly accepts them.
1: I'm committed to local produce. I'm committed to all the farmers. It's pretty much a peaceful way to make a revolution.
0: And with that, we had to go. After thanking Tony for his time, we headed back to our hotel and met to talk about the sound we had gathered that day. Remember the oranges that Tony gave us? We finally got to try them.
3: We're currently opening an orange. Oh, do you see the juice?
4: It
5: tastes so
4: orange.
6: What'd you think of it?
7: The oranges were pretty good.
6: It's a little more sour and less sweet than a typical orange. It's very subtle and cultured, I would say. Maybe over the course of this week, we will try more types of oranges. Are you excited to try more oranges?
4: I'm excited to try more oranges.
0: That's it for Sprouts. You've been listening to Turning the Table, three stories about people who are making Puerto Rico's food supply more secure, with a companion segment developed exclusively for Sprouts. Special thanks to the people and organizations that we spoke to in Puerto Rico. Music you heard included Georgia Overdrive, Puck in the Barn, Babble Babble Brook, Taudella, Louver, Lean Dream, and Arizona Moon from Blue Dot Sessions, and Me Cansé de Ser La Otra by India. The Sprouts theme music is Torpedoes on Tuesday by Poison Control Center. 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I'm Stacy from Terrascope Radio in Cambridge, Massachusetts. 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
9: Welcome to the Climate Justice Forum here on KRFP Moscow Pullman, produced by Regional Climate Activist Collective Wild Idaho Rising Tide. On this Wednesday, July 1st edition, we feature the Toxic Natural Gas webinar hosted by the Stop Northwest Gas Expansion Coalition with moderator Peter Fargo, emergency clinical nurse specialist Julianne Moriarty-Green, Organizer Pam Vergen of Ecumenical Ministries of Oregon, environmental activist Michael Reed, and attorney Kara Saylor of the Green Energy Institute, talking about the hidden health, safety, climate, and financial costs of methane gas paid by consumers exposed to its harmful pollution instead of the corporations and governments accountable for this dangerous product and its infrastructure. We also share news, music, and reflections on Idaho Transportation Department pavement improvements and summer driver delays on Highway 95 between Lewiston and Moscow. An intense Boise area storm with lightning, hail, and heavy rain causing flooding and emergency declarations. And two Europe heat waves inflicting 1,300 plus deaths and testing the climate adaptations of the European Union's Green Deal. So this program has been broadcast for 14 years now on Progressive Volunteer Community Station KRFP Radio Free Moscow. 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And we also always ask for your assistance with a dozen other projects as we broadcast with a stronger signal, reaching out all across the Palouse and to our neighbor city, Pullman, Washington. You can find ways to pitch in either as a volunteer and or as a contributor by going to one of the top tabs on the KRFP website called Support KRFP. And we heartily encourage you to get involved however you can. Well, as is our custom on this show, we're going to start out with a quick song. We are offering this in honor or dishonor of the 4th of July, the 250th anniversary of the founding of this country. This is a song composed and performed by Judith Hill. It's called Americana.

You are listening to the Climate Justice Forum here on KRFP Moscow Pullman, produced by Regional Climate Activist Collective Wild Idaho Rising Tide. And we just shared the song Americana that is composed and performed by Judith Hill and posted on YouTube back in November 2020. The description for this song says Americana is the first single from Judith's upcoming album Baby I'm Hollywood, released by Regime Music Group in February 2021. So again, that was Americana from Judith Hill. Well, first, we would like to share some relatively nearby news. This comes to us from the Idaho Transportation Department on June 30th. It's titled U.S. 95 Lewiston Hill to Thorn Creek Road Pavement Improvements. And has subtitle, Construction Resumes Monday on U.S. 95 to Build Passing Lane in Cul-de-Sac Canyon. The Idaho Transportation Department starts pavement repairs and safety improvements to U.S. Highway 95 between Lewiston Hill and Thorn Creek Road next week. Construction will begin on July 7th and continue through September. Knife River will be laying 90,000 tons of asphalt on the roadway, sort of a glorified oil spill, to address wheel ruts and cracking, starting in the northbound slow lane at the top of the Lewiston Hill. Additional work includes upgraded roadside markers, rumble strip replacement, and guardrail improvements to ensure safety for drivers traveling on U.S. 95. Drivers should expect one-lane traffic controlled by flaggers and pilot cars with delays of up to 15 minutes expected during active construction, which is scheduled Monday through Saturday from 6 a.m. to 6 p.m. Travelers looking to avoid delays may use U.S. Highway 195 as an alternate route. The contractor will coordinate directly with landowners throughout construction to maintain property access. And there's a map here of how they're doing this construction work in progression. That's titled U.S. 95 Lewiston Hill to Thorn Creek Road Phases. To help keep traffic moving, crews will complete the project one lane at a time, with crews paving about 3 miles of roadway each day. Work will begin in the northbound slow lane at Lewiston Hill at milepost 319 and progress north to Thorn Creek Road at milepost 334 before moving to the next lane. The project will be completed in the following order: northbound slow lane, southbound slow lane, northbound passing lane, southbound passing lane, northbound turning lane, southbound turning lane. Travelers are encouraged to check Idaho 511 for current traffic conditions. And they also provide a link that says, click here to visit our website for more details about this project. Well, we noticed and sent a note to the rest of the Paradise Ridge Defense Coalition that, as we said to our coworkers, Knife River is the same contractor working on Highway 95 and Fruitland and Payette, noticed while recently documenting riverside methane well drilling there and seen elsewhere along Highway 95 during our drive north last week. So we are concerned that this same contractor has, you know, work for the entire stretch of Highway 95, which seems a little like they're favoring one company, that it should go to many more companies. And we noticed they were also doing work in the same progression down in Payette County while we are observing that fossil fuel invasion there, which we hope to speak about more next week after we gather all of our descriptions about that work and photos and videos, etc., and present them publicly. But again, this all comes as an email from the Idaho Transportation Department on June 30th, as well as our forwarding this information to the Paradise Ridge Defense Coalition. It's dated June 30th and titled U.S. 95 Lewiston Hill to Thorn Creek Road Pavement Improvements,
Paradise Ridge Defense Coalition, of course, has fought against the expansion and relocation of Highway 95 on the 6 miles just south of Moscow due to the numerous damages inflicted upon some of the last 1 or 2% of the native Palouse Prairie and its inhabitants, and of course the more hazardous driving conditions at higher elevations pummeled by side winds. So anyway, we would next like to share some information that comes to us from the Idaho Statesman about a severe storm that ripped through the Boise metropolitan area this last weekend. This is titled, Lightning, Hail, Heavy Rain Hit Boise Area Causing Flooding Emergency Declarations. It's dated June 27th and comes to us from the Idaho Statesman. And as a prologue, we'd like to note that while we were documenting gas well drilling right next to the Payette River, about 50 miles northwest of Boise, we prayed incessantly as someone who has been touched by lightning or the thunder beings, as indigenous folks call them. We prayed incessantly to those entities in the sky, and here's what we ended up with, I guess. A subtitle on this Idaho Statesman article says, a severe thunderstorm warning preceded lightning and thunder, and thick hail tested drainage systems in the Boise area Friday night. The actual article says a severe thunderstorm warning was issued for the Boise metro area Friday night, and for good reason, with winds surpassing 50 miles per hour, lightning, hail, and more than 1 inch of rain in some areas. County agencies were sent scrambling to clean up the aftermath. The Canyon County Board of Commissioners declared a countywide disaster emergency to address, quote, widespread damage across portions of the county, unquote, while Ada County Highway District employees were working through the night to address flooding and other roadway hazards. Caldwell Mayor Eric Phillips also declared a local disaster emergency in the city, according to a news release. Quote, it was small hail, but there was an awful lot of it, said lead meteorologist Josh Smith of the Boise-based National Weather Service. Quote, even some of our employees that were in Northwest Meridian said they had several inches of small hail on the ground. That probably led to some of the flooding issues with some of those neighborhoods because all of that melted off quickly and the drains weren't able to handle it in addition to the inch plus of rain that we received, unquote. The National Weather Service said it received reports of more than an inch of rain in multiple cities across the Treasure Valley. Some of the highest amounts were in Homedale, 1.54 inches, Greenleaf, 1.47 inches, and Caldwell, 1.13 inches. Another report about 4 miles northwest of Boise recorded 1.19 inches of rain, and 1.20 inches were reported north of Garden City, the National Weather Service said. The Boise Police Department posted photos to its Facebook page on Friday night showing flooding on multiple roadways and urged drivers to use caution. The Nampa and Caldwell Police Departments warned of standing water on roadways, too. Lightning also played a major part in Friday's storms. Ada County recorded 100 strikes, according to the National Weather Service, while Canyon County saw 51 strikes. Oahe County was inundated with 553 lightning strikes. For context, the 100 strikes in Ada County are the second most recorded on a single day in June since 2000, Smith said. The two strongest wind gusts in the area on Friday night were recorded in Caldwell at 53 miles per hour and at the Boise Airport, 51 miles per hour. But Smith said many areas saw gusts between 40 and 45 miles per hour. The unsettled weather is expected to continue Saturday and Sunday. Rain fell again in the valley on Saturday morning, and the National Weather Service expects more showers and potential thunderstorms in the afternoon. Showers are expected to move in from the south on Sunday, bringing colder rain and possible snow to
the mountains above 6,000 feet, according to the National Weather Service. The National Weather Service also said a flood advisory remains in effect through 7:30 p.m. Mountain Time on Saturday because of thunderstorms in Parma, Wilder, Greenleaf, and Adrian, Oregon. The Payette County Sheriff's Office reported on its Facebook page Friday night that major flooding on Highway 95 in multiple locations between Payette and Fruitland forced multiple road closures in Payette County. There were also mudslides along Highway 52 between Northeast 10th Avenue and Memorial Park near New Plymouth, the sheriff's office said. So again, that's an article that comes to us from the Idaho Statesman on June 27th. It's titled, Lightning, Hail, Heavy Rain Hit Boise Area, Causing Flooding Emergency Declarations. And we would like to finish up with our note about praying to the thunder beings that we were asking them to please stop all oil and gas wells, not just in Payette County, but also all around the world. And that location that flooded on Highway 95 is right next to where they were drilling a new methane gas well, right next to the Payette River, as we previously noted, and as we extensively documented both the noise and the lights and all kinds of goings on. But we'll share some more news about that situation on upcoming climate justice forums. For now, we would like to note a topic that many people we talked with at the Moscow Farmers Market while tabling this last Saturday had on their minds. This is an article that comes to us from Euronews titled, As Europe Braces for a Second Heat Wave, the EU's Green Deal Faces Crucial Summer Test. The EU, of course, being the European Union. This article from Euronews is dated June 30th. And it's subtitled, As Europeans Anxiously Await a Second Heat Wave in Less Than 2 Weeks, Access to Air Conditioning Has Become a Powerful Symbol of the Tensions Between Social Fairness and the European Union's Climate and Energy Ambitions. After a brutal heat wave that claimed around 1,300 lives in Europe, and with a second one approaching at the beginning of July, climate politics are becoming more polarized than ever. Unveiled in 2019, the European Green Deal is built on the premise of consuming less energy, burning fewer fossil fuels, and making Europe's homes more efficient in an effort to prevent future warming by reducing greenhouse gas emissions, or GHGs. Yet Brussels' vision was shaped largely by winter, prioritizing how to keep Europeans warm while cutting reliance on imported methane gas. Then came the heat. As Europeans struggled through scorching temperatures, many began to feel the costs of the Green Deal before they experienced its benefits. Executive European Commission Vice President for a Clean, Just, and Competitive Transition, Teresa Ribera, acknowledged that the heat wave currently hitting Europe is something we knew, quote, we knew could happen, but we have not been smart enough to address the root causes, unquote. Quote, there is still this fierce fight against facts, science, preparedness, and investment in clean energy, so we are failing people. We need to reject this kind of BS based on lies and against people's interests, Ribera told the Guardian newspaper. From Paris to Amsterdam, from Madrid to Munich, scorching summers are becoming longer and more intense. The continent has spent decades insulating homes against the cold and is now discovering that many of those same buildings have become heat traps in July. France, Germany, Poland, and the United Kingdom recorded their hottest day ever in June. Quote, we can't just lock down people, especially the vulnerable ones, during the extreme summers to come. We need to adapt the public space. We need more green spaces that make a massive difference in terms of the ambient temperatures, including in the nearby buildings, EU lawmaker Martin Hoščík of the Czech Republic and Renew Europe told Euronews. The next section is titled Air Conditioning Politics.
There is a little disagreement that Europe needs more cooling. The challenge is that the fastest way to cool millions of homes is to install millions of air conditioners. Such a decision would pose an affront to the EU's climate transition and a political paradox for the European Commission, which has recently denied having a pro or against stance on air conditioning ahead of its climate adaptation strategy slated for the fourth quarter of this year. When dealing with impossible temperatures, EU lawmaker Roman Hayden of Austria and Patriots for Europe defended the use of air conditioning as a, quote, rather obvious solution. Turn on AC if you are hot, turn on the heater if you are cold, Hayden told Euronews. A similar vision was echoed by EU lawmaker Michael Kobosko of Poland and Renew Europe, who said Europe would definitely need to increase the number and volume of air conditioning systems in the near future for, quote, both our factories and homes in Europe, unquote. Quote, it's not a choice, but a must. Two issues here. This trend should drive demand for Europe's projected and produced air conditioning systems, not just for Chinese ones. Secondly, air conditioning consumes a lot of energy. The situation differs among member states, but generally speaking, we will need a lot of additional sources of clean and affordable energy here, Kobosko told Euronews. Also hailing from the Liberals, EU lawmaker Anna Vasconcelos, I apologize for any possible mispronunciation of some of these European names, she's from Portugal and Renew Europe, backs air conditioning as part of the answer to extreme heat. Quote, on a rollout plan, the answer is yes if that plan means letting the market work by lowering the tax and regulatory burdens that stand in the way of the law of supply and demand, which brings down prices for people to afford what they need, Vasconcelos told Euronews. The Green Deal encourages electrification because electricity can increasingly be generated from renewable sources. However, it's not only the GHGs linked to air conditioning use, but also the strain such appliances place on the bloc's obsolete grid power that raises concerns about air conditioning use. Air conditioning critics argue that if every household responds to extreme heat by installing conventional air conditioners, electricity demand could surge on the hottest afternoons, forcing costly investments in the grid and backup generation. But its supporters argue that the EU's grid package

test. Air conditioning was associated with shopping malls in southern Spain, hotels in Greece, or office towers in Italy. In northern Europe, it remained an exception rather than the rule, and buildings were designed to retain heat. Public policy has focused on insulation, efficient boilers, and replacing fossil gas with heat pumps, measures that have required ordinary citizens to make significant investments, often burdened by extensive red tape. Demand for cooling is rising rapidly in countries such as France, Germany, Belgium, and the Netherlands, where households increasingly view air conditioning not as a luxury, but as protection against dangerous temperatures. In the United Kingdom last week, there were long queues for air conditioning units at a Hampshire supermarket, with people rushing to secure quick and affordable solutions to cope with the heat wave. Across Europe, schools, hospitals, and care homes are confronting heat levels that they were never designed to withstand. Employers are rethinking workplace safety, and cities are opening cooling centers alongside their long-established winter shelters. Quote, "We must, of course, reduce CO2 emissions," that's carbon dioxide, "but we must adapt to climate change because inaction has consequences on health, on the economy, on everyday life, on well-being, and on biodiversity. But we have to do it as a group together at the European level," Belgium Climate Minister Jean-Luc Kroek recently told reporters. And the next section is titled Adaptation versus Decarbonization. The challenge for EU lawmakers is that adaptation and decarbonization no longer align as neatly as they once did. Moreover, in recent months, parts of the EU have scaled back or delayed elements of the Green Deal under pressure from farmers, industry, and conservative political groups, citing a lack of competitiveness. Reacting to the sense of urgency, the European Green Party has recently called for an emergency meeting of EU heads of government, arguing that extreme heat has become a continent-wide security, health, and economic crisis rather than a seasonal weather event. Quote, "Europe faces a clear choice to weaken or strengthen the Green Deal protections that keep people safe. The science is clear. All people living in Europe are already suffering the consequences," stated lawmaker Cyrian Kouf, from Ireland, who is the co-chair of the European Green Party, citing the World Health Organization's deadly heat wave figures in the region. By linking rising temperatures directly to those policy reversals, the Greens are attempting to shift the political narrative from the costs of climate action to the costs of climate inaction. The Brussels-based European consumer organization, BEUC, argued that, quote, "air conditioning comes in addition to more passive solutions," unquote, that are also needed, better urban design that integrates trees, painting houses in reflective colors, or installing shutters and shading. Quote, "People in many parts of Europe also need to heat their homes in winter, so there's a legitimate argument about cooling in the summer," said Frederico Oliveira da Silva, BEUC's head of energy. However, the consumer organization noted the value of heat pumps in providing both cooling and heating, but recognized that upfront cost is still an issue and urged governments, quote, to provide support to those who need it, unquote. EU lawmaker Hajsik said heat pump technology should not be dismissed, arguing that it's an investment, quote, that can be easily publicly supported from the bloc's carbon market revenue, the emissions trading system, or ETS. Quote, "This investment is beneficial on many levels and is clearly eligible for public support from ETS revenue and would negate the impact of ETS2 from heating on households," Hajsik said. Quote, "We should also not forget the need for housing renovation that can be similarly supported from ETS revenue," unquote. Well, the next section is titled Class War. Politics are also becoming more complex as heat exposes inequalities just as sharply as cold ones did. Wealthier households can install cooling systems while poor

0: poorer families often endure dangerous indoor temperatures. Cities with more parks and tree covers stay cooler than concrete-dominated neighborhoods, highlighting access to cooling as a growing social issue in a warming Europe. This does not mean the Green Deal has failed, but rather that its center of gravity is changing. The heat waves sweeping across the continent suggest that another task is becoming equally urgent, helping Europeans live with a climate that has already changed. The Green New Deal was designed to reduce carbon emissions. It must now prove it can also help Europe cope with rising heat. So again, that's an article that comes to us from Euronews. It's dated June 30th and titled, As Europe Braces for a Second Heat Wave, the EU's Green Deal Faces Crucial Summer Test. Well, we're going to take a quick break here at the top of the hour before we launch into the main feature of our program, the Toxic Natural Gas Webinar, presented by the Stop Northwest Gas Expansion Coalition back on November 12, 2025. So stay with us.
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0: Welcome back to the Climate Justice Forum here on KRFP Moscow Pullman, produced by Regional Climate Activist Collective Wild Idaho Rising Tide and hosted by Helen Yost. So next up, we present the main feature of our program today, a webinar called Toxic Natural Gas, hosted by the Stop Northwest Gas Expansion Coalition, of which both Wild Idaho Rising Tide and Extinction Rebellion Palouse are member organizations. So here we go.
3: Welcome, everyone, to our presentation today on toxic natural gas. We want to talk about the risks, both hidden and not so hidden, of gas, and most importantly, what we can do about it. This is a presentation that is sponsored from our coalition, Stop Northwest Gas Expansion, and you can find more information about the coalition at stopgas.org. We'll be pointing you to that website a couple times for some additional resources and actions that you can take during the presentation. And we'll be focusing on the real cost of gas, including the hidden costs. We'll start with an introduction, which is happening in real time. We'll move on to health costs, and then to safety and climate costs, financial costs, and solutions. So my name is Peter Fargo. I am the Energy and Environment Program Manager with Ecumenical Ministries of Oregon, and I also have the privilege of serving as the Coalition Coordinator for Stop Northwest Gas Expansion. And I'd like to invite my colleagues to introduce themselves as presenters, Jules, and then Pam, Mike, and Kara.
4: My name is Jules Moradi-Green, and I am so glad to be here to share with you the information regarding methane and the potential lifelong injury it can do to us.
5: I'm Pam Vergun, Creation Justice and Climate Resilience Coordinator for Ecumenical Ministries of Oregon. Dual global and two-time federal plaintiff mom, and Director of Climate Change Recovery's Climate Justice Training Program, Youth and Adults Acting for Earth, or YAE.
6: It's great to be here. Michael Reed, I'm a retired environmental activist. And I say I'm retired, but I'm heavily involved here in the Central Oregon area with a number of organizations, 350 Deschutes, Energized Bend, Third Act, Citizens Climate Lobby, and also my faith group, Environmental Justice Team. And so I don't know whatever happened to those days of being retired.
7: Love to hear it, Mike. Hi, everyone. I'm Kara Saylor. I'm the director and one of four staff attorneys at an organization called the Green Energy Institute. And so we're a climate policy and energy law organization housed within Lewis and Clark Law School. We're grant funded, and our mission is to develop equitable, comprehensive, effective strategies to prevent catastrophic climate change. And I'm here today to talk about solutions. I really liked Peter's emphasis on solutions because it can feel really out of our control. And so we're here to offer some good suggestions for folks to engage. Thanks so much for inviting me to be here today.
3: Thank you, Kara. Thank you all. I'm so grateful for this team and the opportunity to share what we've learned in this journey of learning and action that we've all been on. I want to talk a bit about the mission of the Stop Northwest Gas Expansion Coalition. We're here to protect our communities in Idaho, Oregon, and Washington from the health, safety, and climate threats of methane gas, which is the main constituent of natural gas. Talk a bit about our goals. We have three primary goals. We seek to expose the harms to our health and safety caused by gas. We'll be doing that today. We seek to prevent these harms by stopping the expansion of gas supply, including increases in gas pipeline pressure. We'll be helping all of us to take action today to do that. And then we seek to unite impacted communities to hold industry and government accountable, and we'll invite you to be part of that movement. We have a number of amazing organizations and individual volunteers that are part of this coalition across the Northwest region, and very grateful to grant funding from the Schmidt Family Foundation that allows us to do this work professionally. So we're here again to talk about hidden health, safety, and financial costs. For a lot of us who are joining this presentation from Oregon, we know that these are costs that are paid by all of us, whether through our utility bills or through the costs that are imposed in other ways that we'll get to. There are over 800,000 households that are using gas and over 80,000 businesses that are using gas in this state. And I'm one of those. My home is connected to Cascade Gas's network, and I'm involved because I want to protect my family. I'm also involved because my organization, Ecumenical Ministries of Oregon, supports everyone's right to a healthy and safe environment. We see that as a fundamental human right, and we want to see as much support for that right as possible in our government and in our energy system. So without further ado, I would like to invite Jules Marotti Green to talk about the hidden dangers of gas in our homes.
4: Thank you again for being here today. And my goal is to give you the reasons why methane is such a horrid thing. My background has been in medicine as a nurse practitioner for 15 years actually 40 years total, but in the ER as a nurse practitioner, and then also I was a flight nurse in Denver. And those were my two favorite jobs. But most of all, I wanted to be able to share with you that I'm here because I care to take care of people, and I want you not to use methane gas. So, because I want to save your health. Okay. So what I'd like to start off with is this. I started flying early on. I won't tell you how early. And I had my first experience with methane gas, and I want to share with you what that was like. So we got a call. It's December 3rd, 1992. And we got a call saying there's been an explosion or there's been a fire. So we flew out to the highway of I-70 in Denver. And what we came across, and there is a whole crew of us, a number of helicopters and ambulances that arrived. And what we found is this brown dust or brown cloud that was flowing over the highway. And what it did is it caused all the cars to not be able to start again. They all just stopped and they kept trying and trying and trying to start. And suddenly there was a little spark and all the cars caught on fire. So why was that the case? It was because there was a methane leak. And the reason they couldn't start their cars is because the methane sucked up the oxygen. At any rate, got the burn patients into the helicopters, took off. And then right after we took off, far enough away, there was a 500-foot explosion. This is not the explosion. I can't find that picture. But nonetheless, it was on fire up 500 feet. And then what happened is that end of the pipeline exploded and ran off and went the other way. So that was very, very scary. Anyway, that was my experience, first and foremost, of methane. Okay, Peter. So what's so bad about methane? Well, as we just saw, fire and explosions, and then the climate and environmental impact. But from my point of view, the biggest thing is the health effects to all. Anybody that is in natural gas came in as supposed to be clean and efficient energy source, but it's not. And they kept that premise forever. So let's move on. Today, there are 47 million homes with natural gas in the U.S. alone. Way too many. We need to transition. So they kind of forgot to tell us that a huge carcinogen called benzene is in methane, along with about 25 other toxins. But the bottom line is this benzene is a carcinogen. And so anybody, your children, you get exposed to it, you can get, you know, all sorts of diseases that go with this, including getting cancer. However, much as you researchers in Harvard looked again, excuse me, researchers at the Harvard School of Public Health reviewed all this. Nitrogen dioxide is again one of those very bad pollutions that can affect by methane. Gas stoves emit this particulate matter that no one would believe that you could get anything into your blood vessel like this, but that's what happens with particulate matter that's being released by the methane stoves. And it can involve your getting a stroke, premature birth and low birth weight babies, as well as many other things. In addition to the burning gas, there's carbon monoxide, and we all know that that can cause death. All right. So the reality is there's many, many toxins. There is a list of them, but let me share that this is benzene, particulate matter, nitrogen dioxide, and the rest of these, plus the 20 more that are in the mix of our, quote, clean methane. Next. And the other part that we never talk about and we're only discovering, really, is that when you have methane in your household and you cook with it, or you run your fireplace, or you run your water heater, there is a release of these toxins. And what happens is most people don't have a good vent to get rid of them, the toxins. However, what happens is the toxins also waft into all the different bedrooms and all the different rooms that you have, and it stays there for hours and hours, 4 to 8 hours. And that's sleeping with a toxin. And therefore, things like children living in a home with gas cooking stoves have a 42% increased risk of asthma. So there's a lot more to this. I'm sorry I can't have that full combination of information for you, but I would tell you I have two handouts that you can have access to. And that is the references of where I got my information, and therefore you can look them up, as well as a list of toxins and what they do to our bodies. Thank you for your time.
5: So we've been taught that we can smell gas when it leaks, but that isn't true when the leaks are lower level. And these low level leaks are still quite dangerous. Next. So I was not worried about the climate crisis. Let me try that again. I was not worried about gas, but I was very worried about the climate crisis when I started a public policy school. My husband and I got to live in these really sweet homes that were built for returning GIs and their families. The first week wasn't so great, though, because we got there. It was super hot and humid outside, and inside, the gas heater or the heater was stuck on, and we found out that the housing office had not left us a key. So we had to stay in the house for that whole first week, few days. Fast forward 18 months later, the housing office let us know that they would be coming in to replace the gas heaters because they were emitting unsafe levels of carbon monoxide. Next. My daughter, Miko, and my son, Isaac, also have deep concerns about the climate crisis that worsen with each year. That's why they became federal youth climate plaintiffs starting back in 2015 in the lawsuit Juliana et al. v. U.S., as well as joining the new lawsuits, Lighthizer et al. V. Trump, which had its first hearing in Montana, and the Our Children's Trust et al. Versus United States of America, which is happening through the Inter-American Commission on Human Rights. For asthma and other reasons, getting gas out of our house was essential to us, and we did it. What I still need to do is to get the gas corporation to take their gas lines completely off our property. Now, mind you, this happened about 10 years ago, and yet they are still trying to get us to reconnect those lines, as you can see from this little flyer I got. It's going to be a battle to get those lines off because gas corporations know that once people are hooked up, it's hard to get clean. Not only is this unjust to homeowners and renters, many of these new homes are in marginal areas prone to fires due to the climate crisis. Any problem with a gas line combined with a spark can explode and light an entire region on fire. Lots of homes have sketchy electrical wires, a time bomb waiting to go off. This is the kitchen whose remodeling helped us to buy the house we live in. Thought really beautiful when we moved in. 23 years later, we decided we had to remove the kitchen cabinets. And the photo on the right shows what we found. The electrician who helped us with this was horrified at this frightening mess of not even close to code wires. We were lucky. I came across a story of a former policeman who came back from a night shift and his home exploded. Next. Neighbors had reported gas leaks in the days before. An investigation later found that it was caused by natural gas from an underground leak nearby that had built up in his basement. Corporations locate their major pipelines in areas where they know people are struggling financially and where they will face less resistance. Next. Oh, so yeah, you got it. When I put in a heat pump to heat my house or I get an induction stove, of course, there is a greenhouse gas footprint with that. But it's nothing like that of gas, which causes serious problems in all aspects of its life cycle. As many of us know, the way gas is obtained contains, if you can go back, terrible water and land pollution. I'll try to make sure I'm to say next, Peter. Currently, about 80% of gas is obtained through fracking, which causes that water, land pollution, as well as triggering earthquakes. Extreme weather stemming from a heating planet is causing all kinds of scary weather, like this rain bomb that happened in Montana. Many of us have already experienced a milder version of this. Sometimes now the rains come down in a way that never happened before. You know, I worked at a store. I worked at a place where you would think it's protected. The nearest buildings are only about 50 feet away. And yet 70 mile an hour winds tore through that and broke glass doors. Next. In this Texan town, one storm dropped 5 feet of water onto the town and the refinery in it in a matter of hours. The next picture is from closer to home. The forests were so dry, it shouldn't have been a big fire, but because of the dryness of the forest due to climate change, this became a huge blaze that burned for months. Next. CO2 is used to measure what we've done to our atmosphere. The safer level of CO2 is 350 parts per million. We are currently over 426. To put that in context, our species and other species evolved at a level of 280 or lower. And about 30% of global warming today is being driven by this human-caused methane. Methane emissions are far more powerful than CO2, more than 80 times the warming power for the first 20 years, and even after that, 30 times the deadliness of CO2. Like, that's not bad enough. Satellite data show that global methane emissions are 80% higher than actually reported. Methane affects the stability of our climate. The climate chaos, which all this is contributing to, must be stopped, even as we surge past tipping points toward points of no return. We know that if we act, though, things will be better than they otherwise will be. The good news is that we have increasing amounts of knowledge of how to do things better, and often this knowledge is based on indigenous wisdom and ancient practices of how to do things, like how to manage forest fires and forest fuels. So this is what I recommend. Learn how to minimize your exposure to gas and other toxins as you work to improve your home. Do your research now, though, so that when something breaks, you can replace the gas with something safe. If you are a renter, you may be able to affect the decisions of your landlord. And also, if you're able to buy a home, you'll know much better what to look for when the time comes. Rewiring America has great resources to help people transition to electric, induction, heat pumps, solar, and other technologies. Next slide. These are often comparably priced to purchase and less expensive to operate. Next slide, Peter. Then you'll be relieved of the medical, safety, climate, spiritual, financial, and emotional costs of gas. I'm going to turn it over now to Mike.
6: Thank you, Pam. Thank you, Jules, and Peter, of course. I'm going to focus on the financial costs, the hidden financial costs of toxic gas, and specifically on one little practice that used to make sense back in the 1940s and 50s and 60s and so forth. But now that we know so much about toxic gas, it just doesn't make sense anymore. And that practice deals with the term called LEA. Now, there's just too many acronyms in this world, and this is one particular acronym that we definitely need to pitch into the trash can. Next slide. So what is an LEA? It stands for Line Extension Allowance. It's a practice used by utility companies to encourage builders to use their particular energy source. And in this case, dealing with toxic gas, we're dealing with providing an allowance to the builder, that is a discount, to put in the service line connecting to the main piping and then that service line on into the gas meter at the home or building location. This is a contract between the utility company and the builder, the end owner, occupant of the home or building. They have no say-so in this particular contract. Now, this process really does incentivize builders to build more construction using natural gas. Right now, in the state of Oregon, the only utilities that still practice this policy are, excuse me, that don't have a plan to phase out the use of this policy. There's only one utility, and that's Cascade Natural Gas. And Cascade Natural Gas, even though they've settled with their service areas up in the state of Washington, they still want to continue it here in the state of Oregon. As I say, there's tremendous costs associated with the use of this practice. It adds new customers, it expands the piping expansion, and particularly it expands the hidden costs, because these allowances that have been given to the builders, and remember, we're not part of that contract, they are just factored right back into the rate structure. Every gas customer in the state of Oregon right now that's part of Cascade Natural Gas is paying for these allowances in their gas bills. Another aspect of this, we're seeing this expansion of gas, new customers, new pipelines, all of that is driving a critical issue that we have certainly here in the state of Oregon, and I suspect in other states in the Northwest too, and that is the home affordability crisis. It used to be that we could build just electric-only homes. We didn't have to add a dual energy source, that is, adding natural gas on top of electric. Electric stoves, hot water heaters, HVACs, and so forth have come a long way in terms of technology. They are now efficient and effective and cost efficient in terms of installation in the home. And so when that builder puts natural gas into your home, he's adding to the price of that home anywhere from $2,000 on up to $10,000, depending on the configuration involved. So if we want to start chipping away at our home affordability crisis, let's eliminate these LEAs and drop the price of housing so people can afford to get shelter. As Pam and Jules and Peter indicated, toxic gas has a significant detrimental environmental impact. We pay for these impacts through the issues of extreme weather events, wildfires, floods, so forth. They're raising our home insurance premiums. They're causing property damage. A whole host of other things that we need to spend money on. We have to be evacuation ready. We have to deal with the issues of heat domes and drought because of increasing global warming that are impacting our agricultural systems. Food costs are going up. We have to install air conditioning now because of the heat. And also, when it comes down to those organizations which protect our health and safety, they're raising our property taxes because they have to deal with increased emergency systems. They have to deal with clean air and water issues associated with environmental changes. They have to protect the homeless. If we have with the aspect of needing warming shelters or cooling shelters, dealing with the fire hazards and so forth. Next slide. So fortunately, we do have a voice here in Oregon, at least, and that's our Oregon Public Utilities Commission. Right now, they are evaluating Cascade Natural Gas's LEA practice. And I mentioned Cascade Natural Gas because they are the last gas utility company in the state of Oregon to continue this practice. Avista and Northwest have settled, and they have a phase-out plan to eliminate LEAs. Cascade Natural Gas, even though it's settled in the state of Washington to phase it out, is continuing to this onerous practice here in the state of Oregon. They have no plans to eliminate it. They just want to continue to pollute and exacerbate the issues of Oregon trying to meet its climate goals and so forth. So what can we do? Let's tell our commissioners to force Cascade Natural Gas to eliminate their LEA practice just as quickly as possible. And one way we can do that is if you'll take a moment to go to the website at stopgas.org, and you'll click on that button that says take action. We have a form presented for you. Just fill in your name, your email address, and we'll send off this advocacy letter to the commissioners, letting them know that the public wants LEAs stopped. It's an archaic practice. It is not consistent with what homeowners want. It impacts housing costs. It impacts our climate. And it's not in our public and safe interests anymore. So now, I've been sort of the cheerleader for LEAs. And so now I really want to turn it over to Kara Saylor, and she does all the heavy lifting with the Oregon Public Utility Commission.
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0: You are listening to the Climate Justice Forum here on KRFP Moscow Pullman, produced by Regional Climate Activist Collective Wild Idaho Rising Tide, and hosted by Helen Yost. And we are airing what's called a Toxic Natural Gas webinar, produced on November 12th by the Stop Northwest Gas Expansion Coalition. We are hearing moderator Peter Fargo, nurse Julianne Moriarty-Green, organizer Pam Vergen, activist Michael Reed, and attorney Kara Saylor. So here we go.
7: Thank you so much, Mike, and what a great cheerleader you are. Hi, everyone. So again, I'm Kara Saylor, and I've been invited to talk with you all because I work in the very wonky space that regulates utilities, both electric and gas. As an attorney, I focus on these proceedings at the Oregon Public Utilities Commission, and I work to avoid fossil fuel lock-in, implement equitable decarbonization measures, and encourage a transparent and open process for new participants. So that may be all of you. Really great to see some new faces, meet some new folks who are interested in this work. I want to just encourage interruptions for questions if you have them. Feel free to put anything in the chat. I've got it open and I'll respond. I'm pretty good at multitasking, so happy to do that, but also raise your hand. So I will just start by saying you heard from Mike about what a line extension allowance is. I'll just give you maybe a little bit more information. So line extension allowances are used by both gas and electric utilities, and we actually don't mind them for electric utilities. It makes sense. The idea is you want to ensure existing customers are benefited by the addition of new customers. Think about, like, it's a way to socialize fixed costs, like customer service and billing, right? So the more people we have that are added to the system, the larger number of customers we have to share those costs with, the better. The problem is that we don't want any more gas, right? We don't want to add gas customers to the system. From the Public Utility Commission's perspective, it actually makes it worse for existing customers to add new customers because they bring added emissions that are going to cost existing customers money. So that's the idea. It's a very much like an economics principle. You want to treat existing customers the same as new customers. And only should you be, and it is a subsidy, subsidizing new customers if they bring benefits to existing customers. So I'm told line extension allowances are sort of the new hot topic in building decarbonization policy. And I think that's because these line extension allowances, or LEAs, are so insidious. So you think about it, they allow gas utilities to encourage developers to put in gas lines because the gas utility pays the cost of putting in that gas line. Home buyers don't pay for the true cost of that gas connection. The bribe to the developer makes it look economical to put gas lines in because the cost is socialized across all existing customers. Meanwhile, existing customers are paying for those new pipelines while the gas utility earns a profit on those new pipes. And that last piece is really important. That's why gas utilities want new customers and they want to put pipe in the ground, because they earn profit on infrastructure. So it just all reeks of unfairness, greed, and a lack of transparency. This interest in line extension allowances originated in California. And the reason for that was because a lot of local governments there were encouraging elimination of gas in new construction. And so the Public Utility Commission down in California was recognizing that line extension allowances are just no longer economical and weren't treating ratepayers fairly. And those are issues that resonate really well with regulators, right? They are responsible for addressing energy affordability issues. That's the bread and butter of what public utility regulators do. They want to make sure that rates are fair, just, and reasonable. So California was really the first place that looked closely at ending line extension allowances, and they did so in 2022. Now, I will say that according to my research, Northwest Natural's line extension allowance in Washington was cut in half in 2021. But then in 2022, Washington really got on the wagon and ended, phased out line extension allowances for Puget Sound Energy and Avista. And then Cascade, as Mike mentioned, settled in a rate case just this year and has agreed to phase out its line of extension allowance by 2027. I'll jump into what's happening here in Oregon. So Oregon is in the process of phasing out line extension allowances for two of the three gas utilities. In 2022, California, as I said, had issued its order ending line extension allowances. Northwest Natural filed a rate case, and that was the perfect opportunity for the Citizens Utility Board and a coalition of seven organizations that were represented by GEI, myself, and Earth Justice. And in that case, we argued that that extension, that line extension allowance, that subsidy to new customers was no longer justified. And the commission agreed. It questioned the assumptions underlining the policy, and also questioned the idea that customers would remain on the system for 30 years. That is the life, by the way, of the pipe. That's the length of time the gas utility can earn a rate of return or profit on that pipe, because it lasts for 30 years. And the commission agreed that was just simply too optimistic given the changes in the industry that the parties identified. So then Avista, which serves Southern Oregon, sort of, I think, saw the writing on the wall a little bit and settled their rate case. And it, as part of that settlement, they agreed to phase out their line extension allowance. So this year, it's only $1,250 that they'll pay towards the price of putting in pipe. Next year, it'll only be $750, and it'll be zero in 2027. The phase-out idea is really one that the Public Utility Commission considered. The reason that they did that was to give developers a sense of sort of what was coming up so that they could plan in their developments. I'll just say that we argued for zero immediately. As I said, public utility commissions as regulators tend to be sort of small C conservative, sort of more careful of not wanting to upend the apple cart. So Northwest Natural came back. Northwest Natural came back to the Oregon Public Utility Commission just last year. They wanted to offer what they called a first of its kind line of extension allowance. They were sort of putting a shine on it, right? They recognized that there would be fewer customers in the future, but it really wanted to encourage people, developers in particular, to put in gas appliances that didn't use much gas, right? So think fireplaces and gas ranges, not furnaces and water heaters. That makes no sense, right? That is a dumb idea. We argued that it's super easy to take out that gas range and put in an induction or not use that gas fireplace. In the meantime, you've got pipe that's in the ground for 30 years. So luckily, the Public Utility Commission agreed with the Citizens Utility Board and GEI. They agreed that it made no sense. If gas, they said, is so attractive to customers, why do we need to encourage it? So that was just a really great outcome. And the line extension allowance is now ordered to be eliminated as of November 1st, 2027. Now, I'll say Northwest Natural is appealing that decision. We are defending the Public Utility Commission in that appeal. And I think we're in, hesitate to say what will happen, but it's pretty, I think, unlikely for an appellate court to question the factual findings made by the Public Utility Commission. So that's the history of what's happened so far. And now if you go to my final slide, Peter, you'll see what will happen here is Cascade, which hasn't filed a rate case since 2021. So it's been a long time, unlike Northwest Natural, which came back to back 2023 and then again in 2024. Cascade's rate case will be filed this year. There's lots of ways for the public to engage, and the Public Utility Commission really likes to hear from customers of the gas utility. So if you live in Cascade territory, encourage your neighbors and you to engage when it's filed. Keep in touch with Stop Gas or sign up for the Citizens Utility Board newsletter, which I'll put in the chat here. They have really wonderful newsletters, and they'll keep you up to date about what's happening in the utility space. So there's a number of things that we will certainly intervene, representing organizations that are interested in this case. And what we will argue kind of depends on what the gas utility is asking for. But we usually focus on that profit for shareholders. It's called return on equity for those who are economists in the audience. We'll usually look very closely at expenses that the gas company wants to pass on to ratepayers for any advertising, any promotional engagement, any lobbying or government affairs. You can see here the picture of this natural gas activity booklet. Believe it or not, during the pandemic, Northwest Natural was using ratepayer dollars to send these booklets to schools for teachers to hand out because, students needed something to do during the pandemic. It was pretty appalling, and they were going to charge ratepayers for it, not promotional, even though when you read through it, it's really an absurd booklet. And then we'll also look very closely at the amount spent on pipeline investments that should have been addressed with alternatives. And that takes me to my last slide. Which you can see where we really are interested in creative solutions. The Green Energy Institute isn't opposed to natural gas utilities as a thing. We are opposed to the fact that they are delivering a polluting, climate polluting, unsafe product to people's homes. If they can be part of the solution, we are very interested in seeing that happen. A lot of people are employed by these utilities. Some of them really do a good job, right? When they come to your house to help you when you smell gas, they're doing their job and they're doing a good job. So if they can be part of the solution, we're not opposed to it. I think we have a big question mark about whether they'll in fact be part of the solution. But I will say that Avista has just agreed this year in a settlement, in a rate case, to what's called a targeted voluntary electrification pilot. So the idea here is instead of spending a lot of money replacing leaky pipes that are, again, going to be in the ground for 30 years that we aren't going to be needing, fingers crossed, let's instead use those dollars, and frankly, it'll be a lot less dollars, to help folks who want to electrify move off of the system. So think rebates, think electrification assistance, especially low-income customers. That is, the Green Energy Institute's really imperative is that we not leave folks stuck on the system paying for something when all the folks who can afford to leave the system have already electrified. So, you know, good news here, a pilot program, it's in scoping phases now, and we've been urging our gas utilities to think about this kind of solution. I will say gas utilities across the country are investigating these as options. In addition, you know, we were able to successfully argue that Northwest Natural better support its low-income customers. So those are outcomes that we can get in a rate case. So we can increase discounts. We can increase no-regrets energy efficiency options, right? Like weatherization, insulation. Those are no regrets, regardless of the fuel you use to heat your home. We want those low-income customers to be put in the best position they possibly can. And then finally, this is a little just cutout screenshot from Cascade's plan. It is interested in something called thermal energy networks, which I frankly think could be a brilliant solution in a place like Bend that is rapidly building, but where there's a lot of fear about the electric system. So the thermal energy network is a really interesting solution where you basically are connecting neighborhoods via this thermal system that can heat homes and cool homes in a very efficient manner at a very cost-effective amount. So that's what we'll be arguing in the rate case. We'll be asking Cascade to be thinking creatively about what the next years will look like for them. I saw a question in the chat here about hydrogen. So I will just let you know that that is absolutely something that the gas utilities are contemplating delivering to you in your homes. They cannot deliver 100% hydrogen. It is a very highly corrosive fuel. So they would have to re-pipe everything at a very costly amount. I will say that we are quite concerned about blending hydrogen. That's what the gas utilities are contemplating doing. And in fact, Northwest Natural is doing right now in a neighborhood in Southeast Portland, through what they call their modern hydrogen pilot program. At this point, they are putting in a very, very, very small percentage of hydrogen. So at this point, nothing worth really being overly concerned about beyond sort of your normal concerns about gas in homes. But legislation was passed this session to make sure that gas utilities that are going to be piping hydrogen blends into homes, that they alert customers before they do this. Northwest Natural did not alert anyone other than their shareholders and as a legislative ribbon cutting extravaganza, which is really quite problematic. So that is the answer on a blending of hydrogen into natural gas. I will say it is described as pouring champagne into the water system, right? I mean, think very expensive fuel, very hard to get, should be used in the hardest to decarbonize industries that need very high heat, not in our homes, right? Much more affordable and efficient to simply heat and cool our homes with heat pumps. So there's also a question in the chat about propane compared with natural gas. That's a good question. Propane is used, as you know, as a heating solution, especially in rural communities. I ha understand that the costs of propane are only going to rise and are pretty expensive at this point. So thinking about heat pump as an alternative to propane is something to consider. As compared with natural gas, I don't know that there is specific. I don't know, Pam, if you know, does it? I think it sort of gets lumped in a little bit with other liquid fuels like natural gas. And it is still a fossil fuel. So, do you know have any more information about that, though, Pam?
5: Not a ton off the top of my head, but yeah, it's a fossil fuel and generally avoided. And actually, my explosion story comes from propane. So, in the Marshall Islands, nowhere to run, nowhere to hide, half a mile away, bunch of propane exploded. It's very scary.
3: We have a couple resources that we can share related to propane. So Stanford University has been doing studies on combustion, both from methane and from propane. And because it's a fossil fuel, it has a similar combustion profile. So, Pam, if you have a moment to grab those links from the article in the Voice magazine, those would be good ones to share in the chat. So I want to thank you, Kara, for your leadership in this space, for sharing your expertise with us, and we look forward to continuing to collaborate. I'm just going to wrap it up really briefly so we have some time for more questions. What we're doing right now are the lowest cost solutions and also really important. We're sharing our knowledge, we're expanding our knowledge, and we're communicating what we know with one another and with others. So please, let's continue to do that. And thanks for being part of this today. When we talk about other solutions, we've mentioned these before. So there are lower cost solutions, even though they're partial. For example, using an induction burner, one that is $60 off the shelf, you can plug it in with a normal 110 volt outlet, and you can use that in place of your gas stove, for example. Or you could heat your water with the induction burner or with an electric water heater instead of using the stove to do that on a tea kettle. So little things like that that make a difference. Also recognizing what Pam said is true, that we need to be ready. We need to have a plan to replace the gas, to get that gas out as soon as possible, because those appliances, even when not in use, do leak, and that has a health impact. Replacing those appliances is a higher cost proposition. And that's why we really appreciate the resources that have been pulled together by Electrify Oregon as one great example, and then more broadly across the states, Rewiring America, a great resource to consult, to consider your options. So hidden costs, we've talked about those today. We know they're high. We would invite you to get involved in the policy advocacy, which Kara dived into and we're supporting. So you can sign up at stopgas.org and you can fill out the contact us form, and we'd love to keep in touch and invite you into the next campaign. We're also looking at legal solutions. We believe everyone has the right to a healthy and safe environment. And we cannot understand why industry and government would do less. So we want to hold them accountable for failures to protect our fundamental rights. So please, again, sign up to walk that road with us. We want to learn from you. We want to learn from each other and find the solutions that are available to us. And with that, I would invite you to add a question or a comment to the chat, or raise your digital hand, and would love to field your question with one of our experts here. And Emily, welcome. Thank you for your comment there. I would invite you to verbalize that if you have a moment.
9: Yes, no, I, in addition to the general rate cases, which are very important and those are contested at the PUC, I would recommend to folks to review your company's integrated resource plan. That gives a good snapshot. They're very long. I think Northwest Naturals was something like 1,100 pages, Kara. It was very lengthy and very technical often, but they put in a lot of information there about what they're planning to do. I think there was a question about hydrogen there, but we found that Northwest Natural, too, they were continuing to look at synthetic methane, which is just not a real practical solution, and they're seeing it as a decarbonization tool. So they'll put things like that in there, and it's just good to review that and be able to make public comment. So definitely recommend that.
3: Great. Thank you, Emily. And would you share just a brief pitch for the work of the Citizens Utility Board?
9: I'm pretty new. I've only been

0: GEI. So, yeah, definitely get involved. Sign up for the newsletter. Thank you, Kara, for pitching that. So, appreciate it.
1: Thanks, Emily, for the work you do for Cub, and we look forward to collaborating with you. Any other questions? We're looking for a digital hand. Mark, I see your physical hand. Feel free to unmute.
2: Yeah, hi. Thank you, Kara, for answering the question about the pilot project in front of the legislature. And if there's any way I can help with that in front of the POC, I'll be happy to help. And I'll put my email in the chat.
3: Yeah, that's great. Basically, we argued in this Northwest Naturals rate case this year, we argued that before the Public Utility Commission could permit recovery on investments in pipes, infrastructure, fossil fuel infrastructure, that the gas utility should be required to at least investigate and scope a pilot. So very small, right? Thermal energy network, we know they're doing them in Washington. All we're asking is that it just be scoped and investigated. And the Public Utility Commission said, not in this rate case. We're not going to say that in this rate case, but there is an opportunity, as Emily mentioned, these are called integrated resource plans. And so think about them as like kind of a strategic plan. It's a 20-year forward-looking plan that all the utilities, electric and gas, have to do in this state. And it's a fantastic way to just get a sense of what the utilities think the demand is going to be and how they're going to meet that demand. So the thermal energy network is one place where we're really urging the Public Utility Commission to just direct a pilot. We don't need legislation to do it. And as Pam said in the chat, I mean, it makes sense to give the gas utilities an out, right? We're not looking to, well, I kind of would like Northwest Natural to just go away, but officially my answer is, let's see if we can help you figure out a solution to your problem.
1: Thank you. I think we have time for one more question or comment. And you can see those two articles from Stanford University in the chat. One that specifically addresses propane. Yeah, Mike.
4: Well, I saw a comment in the chat dealing with gas pricing reform defeated in the legislature. I have to say, I don't know the background on this. Does anyone have some information about this?
3: I'm guessing it was the get the junk out of rates. Is that right? Is that the bill you were thinking about?
5: It sounds like it. Yeah, that's so disappointing.
3: Yeah, and it really was gas utility whispering in legislator ears. The electric utilities can do no right, and the gas utilities can do no wrong. And that is sort of the... I think that's the political reality of where we are right now, where the electric utilities have frankly raised rates more than they should have. And that is something that Cub is working really hard on. And just encourage, if you're interested, to sign up for that newsletter. There are lots of great ways to tamp down prices on electricity that we need to implement. Otherwise, this transition is just not going to be feasible for folks. So it is a dual effort, right? Like GEI is working on the electric side to keep rates affordable, to help keep it clean and reliable. Cub is doing the same. And then on the gas side, really stop digging the hole and help the gas utility start to transition away from gas.
1: So thank you all so much. We're a little bit over time, and I want to thank you for your interest and your participation. And we look forward to working with you to protect everyone's health and safety. Hope you have a great day and happy Thanksgiving if we don't touch base before that.
6: 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And we just heard the Toxic Natural Gas webinar hosted by the Stop Northwest Gas Expansion Coalition, including moderator Peter Fargo, nurse Julian Moriarty Green, organizer Pam Vergun, activist Michael Reed, and attorney.

0: Bernie Kara Saylor. So we thank you for listening to the Climate Justice Forum, and we invite you to join us next and every Wednesday between 1:30 and 3 p.m. Pacific Time for more news about Indigenous and environmental activism against the root causes of climate change, fossil fuels. Have a great day, everyone.
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3: 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As I See It, Class Warfare, the Only Resort to Right-Wing Doom. It's Worth It, How to Talk to Your Right-Wing Relatives, Friends, and Neighbors, and other books written by Egberto Willis. Welcome to Politics Done Right. My name is Egberto Willis, your host. Good morning, Houston. Good morning, Harris County. Good morning to the great state of Texas. Good morning to the United States of America. Of course, good morning to the entire world. Receiving our signals via the magic of el Internet, formerly known as the ARPANET. Created by whom? Created by we the people. We the people. Folks, it's not a hoax. Folks, it's not a fluke. Folks, it's real. Americans are waking up throughout the country. What happened in New York with several DSA members winning is it's all over the country. It's the East Coast, West Coast, Midwest. And last night it was huge as a 30-year-old incumbent, 30-year incumbent, got it her hand handed to her by yet another young DSA member. But without further ado, before we get started on all of that, we'll go to our resident genius in El Estudio, El Señor Jacques Van Bever. Jack, good morning.
4: Good morning, Egberto. Good morning, Houston. We're all glad you're here.
3: Yes, we are.
4: Right. All right, this morning's Politics Done Right connects the dots that corporate media too often separates. Private health insurance keeps proving it cannot deliver humane, affordable care. Texas Democratic Party delegate Lindsey Upson reminds us that freedom requires organizing, informed voters, and civic investment. Meanwhile, corporate money floods the 2026 election, showing again that democracy cannot breathe when billionaires and corporations buy the microphone. And Donald Trump's second-term chaos exposes the moral, economic, and democratic failure of right-wing governance. Well said, well said. And to that, you know, I noticed that they took the caps off of campaign finance. So, Well, it looks like the corrupt Supreme Court of the United States has betrayed the people again and paved the way for corporate power and wealthy donors to spend unlimited amounts of money to dominate the narrative on mainstream and social medias. Democracy dies of 1,000 cuts and billions of dollars spent to deceive the people into voting against their own interest. Corporate power is the true enemy of democracy. The lifting of the caps on on how much corporate power can spend on elections is a democracy killer enabled by a corrupted Supreme Court. Corrupted Supreme Court.
5: Which, in fact, we have a corrupt Supreme Court. And that is the reason why they can't see Trump, or they not can't see, they choose to ignore Trump's corruption. They choose to feed Trump corruption because they themselves, specifically the ones on the right, those six folks on the right, I think Barrett is a bit, she isn't as corrupt as the five guys. But Coney Barrett, she's a bit more, you know, I actually kind of like her, even though she's toeing the line. I think peer pressure is the one that's governing her, but I think she's a humane human being. And but we'll see. We'll see what happens. Anything else, Jack?
4: No, that's it. Let's get on with the show.
5: Well, let's get on with the show. Beforehand, this happened after I wrote the show, of course. But I was following it in detail throughout the night. Let me tell you, folks, it was another tough primary night for some Democrats seen as Washington insiders, this time in Colorado, right? Bennett lost. He was, you know, he's Senator Bennett from Colorado. He lost to, I can't remember the name of the guy now, but here is a well-known senator running for governor, and the state attorney general beats him, and beats him soundly. But the talk of the town in Colorado is that Denver picked Milette Quiros, and I'm supposed to be speaking to her sometime this week. Now that she actually won, we'll see if they kind of cut her off or not, but you know, we've been following her for some time, and I don't know if we're going to still be able to chat with her right away. But Milette Quiros won in Colorado. She beat out an incumbent, Deanna DeGette, who's been there for, 30 years or so? She's been in Congress before Milette Quiros was born. Milette Quiros just beat her resoundedly by 10 points or so. And the reason why, the other story I'm covering today is premiums, healthcare, etc. And the reason and that most people want to get rid of private health insurance right now, all of these things tie right into what's happening around the country. So much so that even Democrats are out there. I mean, Democrats, rank-and-file Democrats, the kind of Democrats that you see, would never talk about supporting the Mamdanis, etc. They're now falling in line because they're starting to realize something that we've told you all along. And that is, guess where America is? America is where the DSA is. America is where progressives are. America is where they're saying, we're getting smart. Why do we allow the capitalists to rip us off blindly? Why do we do it? As people learn that there are better ways, they vote that way. And it's not an accident. And it's not a fluke. And it's not a bunch of young dummies. Because it's not the young dummies. It wasn't the young ones that got us in this situation. It is the uninformed, the willfully ignorant that has allowed us to be in this position, as we allowed a few guys, and it's mostly guys, a few guys to rip us off, take advantage of us, and fool us into believing that voting against our own interests was somehow a national or patriotic thing to do. Before I continue, let's go to Brother Ben on line one. Brother Ben, come on in.
6: Hello?
5: Yes, you're on, Brother Ben.
6: Yeah. All right. This is also Mr. K on the chat line, in case people don't know. Ben and Deer Park and Mr. K are the same. We've been talking about capitalism and alternatives to capitalism, kind of like you were doing this morning. And I think with most Americans, I think I notified you some time ago that capitalism is ingrained within our souls in America. It's just part of the foundation. So we need to come up with a different word or idea for that, because the progressive ideas, I think, are, like you say, where we are. But these other kind of identifiers for the what comes next is what I'm concerned about. What comes after capitalism? So I was watching European news on TV, and they were showing this idea about this company named Planet A. Food manufacturers. They invented the Choviva chocolate replacement. And it fits, this company's structure fits exactly both the capitalist bootstrapper's ideal and your ideal for a startup company. And at the time I saw this report, they were right at that crux point where they have to make a decision as whether they go capitalist or free market. They chose a capitalist route by getting the largest chocolate distributor in Europe, Genevet, to become a partner in their business. He didn't buy the largest thing. He's not the controlling interest, but he's in it, and he's like Mr. Mars and Mr. Hershey's in Europe. So the inventors of this product, like I say, is ideal for both you, the worker people doing the work, and then the capitalists want this guy. So the inventors are the company, Dr. Sarah Marquardt and Dr. Maximilian Marquardt. Both, and one's an engineer, she's CEO, the other one is a scientist. So she invented this process using science. And they formed this company in 2021 in Munich. They called it Planet A. And I asked AI. I'm also using the AI experiment here. We're trying to see if what AI is going to do for me. So I asked AI to compare for me this company, Planet A Foods, which is an actual company, now in the process of scaling up, which is the next step once you form your company. What do? Scale up, or are you going to go free market, right? So here's the question, AI. What's the difference between this point and what's next between free market, non-capitalist, and capitalist? This is a response from AI on a question like that. Comparing a startup like Planet A Foods across different economic models highlights how structural incentives change how a product is made, funded, and scaled. A free market non-capitalist framework is an economic model where markets, prices, and decentralized trade exist, but private ownership of productive capital, wage labor, and profit maximization are absent. Examples include market socialism, worker cooperative federations, or mutualism. And I can tell you that when Lee the Bearcat hears those terms, he crawls in the corner. He doesn't want anything to do with market socialism, worker cooperative, free, or mutualism. Startup growth comparison, U.S. corporate capitalism versus free market non-capitalism. Early product creation. Planet A Foods' early journey fits the model perfectly. Marquardt siblings used private capital and something called the Y Combinator Accelerator, which you may want to check into on your free time. They give capital to companies that have some sort of ecological idea. They don't want the ecological work of the new company to be lost in the capitalistic model. In a non-capitalistic free market, prediction creation is driven by social utility rather than investor pitches, funding would come from Democratic Community Innovation Grants or mutual credit banks instead of hiding their propriety fermentation process behind strict patent laws to protect investor equity. The investors would like to publish it to an open source commons. Sound familiar? Other regional cooperatives could then adapt the oat and sunflower formula to their local crops, bypassing the need for one massive corporation to supply the world. The funding and scaling up part is where the interesting part would come into, or a decision would be made, like you did with your software, and lots of people do. Do I go with the big company? Do I jump on the squirrel cage, or do I get the hell out? In the U.S. corporate climate, to build their factory in the Czech Republic and side deals with titans like Nestle, Planet A had to raise tens of millions of dollars from venture capital funds. In the U.S., this creates immense pressure to rapidly capture market share and cut production costs. The ultimate goal under this model is usually an initial public offering. Hey, I've heard of those. Or an acquisition by a larger conglomerate. Wow, what about those? We are very familiar with these models. Shifting control from the investors to Wall Street shareholders. Son of a gun. In a non-capitalist free market, the concept of selling equity does not exist because capital cannot be privately owned. To scale up production, the enterprise would secure low-interest or zero-interest loans from cooperative banking networks. Because there are no outside shareholders demanding a financial exit, the company answers only to its workers and consumers. Growth is dictated by how much cocoa-free chocolate the public actually wants. How much Chovia can you eat? Avoiding the pressures of artificial hypergrowth. This is the last part. Market distribution and corporate relations. In the U.S. corporate climate, Planet A chose a business-to-business model, selling Choviva as an ingredient to mass market giants like Barry Callebaut, who is Mr. Chocolate in Europe. In a capitalistic climate, this is highly efficient because it leverages existing global supply chains. However, it also means a sustainable alternative becomes a cog in a larger corporate machine where the end product is still packaged in plastic and sold by multinational corporations. In a non-capitalist free market, distribution occurs through a decentralized network of independent worker-owned grocers, food cooperatives, and fair trade markets without monopolies or corporate gatekeepers dominating supermarket shelves. A superior and substantial product wins market share based purely on its quality, ecological footprint, and price, rather than multi-million dollar corporate slotting fees and marketing budgets.
5: Brother,
6: I have a large preface to that, but I didn't read it.
5: Yeah, let me just tell you this. Thank you for go that, ahead. First of all. And you can go ahead and let me tell you with your preface, because it is, first of all, thank you for doing that research on the cocoa replacement, etc. And I love everything that you pointed out there, because you actually showed that one model is freedom and the other model is extraction. I mean, it is so clear. And you started your discussion perfectly as well when you stated that ingrained in all of us from birth is that everything revolves around capitalism. And it's because of that we fear freedom, and freedom to actually have true free markets, not the free markets defined by capitalists, which has always been a lie, but free markets where everything work in concert. And for those who fear these things, Ben, ants live in a collective manner, and it works. Bees live in a collective mother, albeit a hierarchical bee, but that has a lot to do with biology as well. So, I mean, man, I want you to do me a favor, because I can do the scan myself, right? But I want to build off of what you actually produce there. So inside of whatever AI you use, there's a thing called share. I want you to get the shared link.
6: Right. Yeah.
5: And I want you to
6: eat. I've already got this posted on my Substack.
5: Okay, great. Just link me to that. Because Mr. K, Ben, that was some damn good analysis right there that you use in concert with AI. And let me just, I don't want to change the subject here, but I want to tell folks that what you have done in the way that you have done it was an effective use of AI. In other words, just a fact-based information and not an ideological-based analysis that you forced AI to give you in the way that you asked the question to AI. AI, the model, will work if the person that is addressing and asking the question forces AI to use stuff based on fact-based information. I don't know the exact question that you asked, but whatever it is that you asked, you did it in a manner that was appropriate. Thank you very much for that, Ben. Let me continue with the program.
6: I asked the initial question in four different ways at four different times to see if I would get a different perspective. And that's why at the beginning I would get, you know, the formation of the company and all that over
5: right.
6: and over again. So when I printed it out this morning to edit it, it's 26 pages. That's why I started on section five, not section one. So
5: I've
6: researched things for many years, and I know it's a lot of work. That's why when
5: yes, it is a lot
6: things,
5: of work.
6: People say thank you for your work. That research is a lot of work. It's brain work, and it's time consuming to do it correctly.
5: And the thing about it is you can't depend on AI only. You have to actually do it the right way. Brother, Ben, thank you for what you did there. And we'll continue playing on that because that was some good work there. Thank you, Ben. All right, folks. Oh, was that great or what? If you notice, I just, like I said, our audience have the ability to change our show. And that's what Brother Ben just did when he went ahead and provided us with that, you know, because, yeah, we talk about capitalism all the while, and he's absolutely correct. We have to be able to give the people that we're talking to the options. Well, people are starting to find those options. People are starting to find those options. That vote in Colorado was not a fluke. That vote in New York was not a fluke. People are starting to wake up. Whether enough will in time for November to elect we know that for all practical purposes, barring some real infestation in our voting, Democrats are going to clean up. There's no doubt in my mind. But the question is, will the right kind of Democrats win? Let me give a notion here. I was talking to I did this interview with Mark Molitzes, who is the founder of Daily Coast, the largest progressive website, blog in the country. And he said, he thought the same that I thought, Democrats are going to win big in November, but then they'll lose big in 30 or 32. And his explanation was apropos. What he pointed out is, we are going to go there if we elect the same kind of Democrats we always elect, play softball, and after we play softball, the Americans don't see the kind of changes, material changes, that they're looking for, and they just swing the pendulum again. That is why these DSA members are going to shake things up. Medicare for All finally has a chance. And it has a chance thanks to Mr. Trump. Why? Because Trump has made his evil so evil that people are feeling the pain, including his own. Not understanding the reality. Obamacare, more Republicans are dependent on the subsidies from Obamacare. More red states are dependent on the subsidies from Obamacare than any other place. SNAP, which he cuts in order to give the wealthy a lot more. They are also, those red states are more dependent on SNAP. So he hurts his own people. Yeah, you're going to have the crazies that don't mind cutting, slicing themselves up because they want to worship this guy, because they're really driven by that racist thing that I will hurt myself as long as I know that other person isn't going to make it, which isn't the case. I am telling you, folks are waking up. Welcome aboard, Uju. Yes, we've missed you. She said, I'm still in the fight, just been doing a lot of traveling, juggling summer schedules. Hope the PDR community is still spreading the necessary tools we need in this cross as are we tasked. You know, just look at what Ben just did, Uju. Ben went ahead and did a comprehensive research of a chocolate company and how it fits into capitalism versus collectivism. Let me just say one thing, add to Ben's story, though. Ben said the scientist and the engineer had to make that choice. Would they go in a capitalist model, or would they try to integrate it into the other model, the collective model? And they chose the capitalist model. I would have chosen the other model. Well, I have chosen the other model. Most of my software is in the public domain. And I mean, it's in the public domain. I mean, if you go to my Willie's Computer Software Company website, wcscnet.com, all my communication software and all of that, people still download it like crazy for old lady 250 stuff, and it's there free for everybody to use. But it's not about only free, because you still have to eat, right? But it is about that engineer and scientist could have chosen the collective model, and it would have worked. They just wouldn't have been given an IPO that turned them from being thousandaires to being multi-millionaires. It's a personal choice. And, well, they made the choice that, you know. And let me just say, it's folks, let me tell you. When folks are offering you a lot of money and you are not rich and you are able to say, well, you know what? I could do so well by my family. Look, both in science and here broadcasting, I've had the two options, right? Like, the guy finally stopped calling me. The one that would have preferred if I became a turncoat and the money would flow if I just became this black, this conservative, right-wing hack on the radio. The money looked good, but the answer is no. The answer was no to this person. So people make choices every day. And I personally know a lot of folks in this business and other businesses that they made the moral choice that no, they're not going to form a part of those misleading the American people, lying to the American people, etc. But by the same token, I'm going to use that as a self-whatever kind of a thing. And that's saying, that is why for all of you that are out there that have the wherewithal to, we need to support those of us that are doing this kind of work, right? I mean, Daily Coast and all these guys, you see, struggling to stay alive. But as the Supreme Court passed yesterday, the billionaires are going to give all of their money to the DSCC, the RNCC, the RSCC. All of those guys will have no problem getting funded from those people who are ultimately going to try to lie to you, to convince you to support and your own interests. So yes, this is a self-serving, what I'm saying here, that says, hey, support what we do as independent journalists, because the other side is winning the battle as long as they can are the ones who have the performance to inform. Johnny, come on in, brother.
7: Hey, Berto, before I share with you a couple of phone numbers, I'd like to tell you why I liked that little message from a caller, Ben. Was that his first name, Ben?
5: Ben,
7: reading
5: Mr. K.
7: AI, his clever way of getting AI to tell the truth. Let me tell you what I liked about it. Here's my takeaway. It's that unfettered, underregulated, mercenary-style capitalism creates lazy people and parasites.
5: Yes.
7: But what do I mean by that? It creates people like Trump and his crime family, Jim Jordan, all these people on the right who go into politics who are basically lazy people, intellectually lazy.
5: Yes.
7: They are the product of unfettered, underregulated, mercenary-style capitalism. If we were to go to an economic system that was primarily horizontally based businesses like co-ops and stuff, guess what? You can't be lazy in that situation, and you wouldn't want to be. You'd
5: right.
7: be motivated to go to quote-unquote work every day because you have a stake. You get the share.
5: Johnny, may I interrupt you? Let me
7: just say
5: this, because I want to give kudos to the American people, first of all. The thing is, the vast majority of American people are not lazy. They get up every morning, go to any bus stop in Houston, and you see a lot of people going to work, earning money, earning less money than they're worth, but they're out there anyway. The lie is that if you have an equitable system, that people become lazy. It's a lie. The people are not lazy in democratic socialist countries around the world, in Europe, etc. The people are not lazy in Africa, where collectivism is practiced. They're not lazy at all. People just want. So we have to dispel the notion. The lazy ones are the parasites, are the capitalists. Those are the lazy ones. They go to the skyscraper downtown Houston, and they sit down with everybody else serving them. They are the ones that are the parasites. Continue real quickly, Jenny. I want to go to Augie and Alan.
7: That's right. Wall Street banksters, they're the problem, not you and me. So area code 512 and first number 463. There are three numbers that start that way, 512-463, three numbers. The first one ending in 2000, that's the so-called Texas governor's office.
5: Mm-hmm.
7: Then the one that ends in 5518, that's the governor's mansion, just in case he escapes from your call there. And then finally, you can call 0001. That's the needle-nosed lieutenant governor who actually was a failed sportscaster on KHOU. So 512-463-2000. That's the so-called governor. And a lot of times when they get a lot of calls, all of a sudden their phones have trouble. And there are people that answer the phone live sometimes. They set you off. They set you on a rabbit's hole trail. So that's why I give you these three numbers, the 2000, the 5518, and the 0001. Oh, there's one more number, too. 512-463-1782. That number is also my fail-safe, just in case the other three don't work. So there you have it. Let these guys in Austin know that we are not happy campers, that we know they're the lazy ones. We're the ones doing the work, and they need to get to work. Go get another job. You like them black jobs in Washington, Republicans? Yeah, right. Go update your resume and go get a job in the real world. See how you like it. You mute.
5: Thank you, Johnny. Thank you very much, my brother. All right, let's go to Augie. Come on in, brother. Augie, another one of our great supporters.
8: Good morning. Well, you're talking about what to call these capitalists. In the 1900s, they were called robber barons.
5: Yes.
8: Nowadays, they're called venture capitalists. a more proper name would be vulture capitalists. But anyway,
5: Jack has used that word a whole lot, vulture capitalist. But continue, please, Augie.
8: Yeah. Okay. But,
4: no,
8: you know, with the guys,
4: we changed that
8: going
4: to,
8: on soccer.
4: To vampire capitalist.
5: Oh, vampire capitalist. Gotcha.
4: We wouldn't upset a vulture.
8: Oh, you might.
5: All right. Okay, Jack.
8: For greed.
5: But, yeah, go ahead, Augie.
8: You know, we got the World Cup going on right now, 48 countries. Of those 48, how many have medical care for all?
5: 47.
8: And, you know, 47. We're the only country that doesn't have that in the World Cup. We're the only country that has problem getting medical care here. I just went to see a doctor about prostate problem, and the lady saw what I had United Healthcare, but it had changed to WellMed. She asked me if I could call United Healthcare and take me off WellMed and put me on a PPO. And the reason why is WellMed is not paying for the medical care that they're supposed to. There's a company in Dallas that WellMed has not paid more than $1 million for the service that they provide for medical care to people. So when you get a little bit older and you start needing more medical care, your procedures might not be covered at all. Something to worry about nowadays.
5: And that is when you don't have traditional Medicare. Exactly. Go ahead, sir.
8: Yeah. And they were talking about Nestle and the chocolate. And there's a chocolate company that I visited in St. Augustine. And they provide the chocolate for Nestle, Hershey's, and all the other ones. They're the ones that invented those little M&Ms. The M&M company didn't do it. This other little company did. And it's a really neat tour that they have. And they talk about dark chocolate. It's kind of bitter, a lot of the dark chocolate you have nowadays. But theirs isn't. They said these other big companies only stir their dark chocolate for like 2 to 3 hours. That's why it's bitter, because it's not stirred long enough. They stir theirs for 2 days. And their dark chocolate tastes really good, and it's healthy for you. And it has the chocolate in it. It doesn't have that fake product that they put in there.
5: And that Nestle started using that. They claim they're going to stop using in 2027. Well, look, Augie, I got Alan on the other line as usual. Thank you very much for your commentary. All right, my brother?
8: Yeah, well, thank you. Right, bye-bye.
5: Bye-bye. Let's go to Alan. Alan, come on in.
9: Yes, I'll keep it a little shorter than the others. This is Alana Puram with Policy Start Left. Our corporate-owned media that's driving the little small newspapers out of business, not only do they rarely mention ranked choice voting, but almost never alternative political parties or Medicare for all. But I wanted to think about, you know, what was in common of all these things, because although I considered ranked choice voting to be the most important, there's even a deeper common denominator, and that's the money into politics, which I consider to be bribery. If you pay somebody to do something for you, you know, that can be considered bribery, whether it's $1 or $10,000. So my solution would be to give some equality to the political field by setting up pools of money paid by the government from taxation and based on the previous voting in that jurisdiction is the amount of money that would be divided equally between the candidates and money from PACs or corporations or even individuals would be prohibited. So that way there'd be no bribery.
5: So, I hear you.
9: Alan,
5: hold on. Don't leave yet. I got your message, and I hope you got the message that I sent you back with respect to you're not being out there in the field as much as you are. I want to tell everybody out there that, you know, Alan sort of told me, you give me a lot of kudos, and I haven't been out there in the field as much. Alan, you do your part, and you have continued to do your part in whatever manner your body is able to allow you to do it. So you're a respected activist around town.
9: I joke that in a week I'll be 79 and a half.
5: Yeah, 79 and a half young, Alan. But anyway, folks, I just wanted you to know that in our community, in the activist community, all the work that you've done earlier on, brother, that carries you right over. You keep on the good work, and you keep on informing folks however you can. All right?
9: Alan is with the crowd that's in.
5: There you go, brother. Peace. All right. Before I go to Uju, I'm coming to you right away. But Glenn Williams says on the chat, capitalism is the worst economic system except for all the rest. Mr. Glenn, I am so glad. And by the way, he also says, tax the rich, feed the poor till there are no rich no more. That is the phraseology, Mr. Williams, that they give you to convince you to continue accepting the worst economic system that you have acknowledged that we have. you have eaten or drank the Kool-Aid. But stick around, because we make sure that that people are informed. That statement, except for all the rest, is patently, describably, provably false. Uju, line number one.
10: Hi, can you hear me?
5: Yes, I can hear you, Uju, and it's great hearing from you. I haven't seen you in the chat in a long, long time, right. But thank you for being here,
10: sis. I know. I've been traveling, and I just wanted to, I only call in if I feel like I have something extra to offer. So part of my travels the other day, I got off the plane, and it dawned on me, and as I saw a plane taking off, it dawned on me how the sad part of this era we're in. I said to myself, I said, wow, we human beings made air flight possible. Think about how creative we used to be as a country, especially as Americans, how we were innovative, how we were creative, how we built things. Now, of course, a lot of the people who built the things were immigrants, but let's not digress, because we can't say that. But it made me realize how sad this moment we're in, because everything has been extracted from us, that there's no one has time anymore to invent anything. No one has time anymore to create anything, because we're just in this loop, almost like hamsters chasing on a wheel. Because just when you think that you have achieved the success you need to live a good life and live a comfortable life, they just move the goalposts, So you're constantly chasing something that just, it does not exist. So I just want everyone to understand that you're not alone. You're not alone in this. That pit in your stomach that you feel, you're not crazy, because this literally what the system we have inherited has allowed us to do. And I also want everyone to understand, when we talk about capitalism, being bad, we're talking about the extractive aspect of it. Because I truly do believe, I still believe that the reason every system ends up being bad, so to speak, is because of the greed and the corruption of it all, right? Because there are some things, like Egberto says, can be capitalist, but there's some things that should not be. Like healthcare is a right. You are born on earth. You should have healthcare. Why anybody thinks that should be privatized or monetized is sick and immoral. It is sick and immoral. Healthcare is a right. And other countries where they understand this, okay? Even in other so-called countries that are not well off, you don't have to sit here and do GoFundMe. Everybody has a GoFundMe. And another thing I want to mention, part of this innovation thing that we lack is, I don't know if everyone has noticed, on every single ad you see now, it's all about betting, all about getting rich very quickly. They're not even selling the dream anymore. It's almost like they know that there was never an American dream. So now they're just going to extract some more. And how they extract some more is selling you a facade. Oh, you can DraftKings and crypto and this. And how do we get rich quickly? And unfortunately, a lot of young people, especially young men, are just, it's just so sad, because think about it. We made flight possible. A plane takes off.
5: Let me, Uju, I want to interject something that is so important, because you hit a most important point. We don't innovate anymore. While we have a chatter that says, well, look at Shark Tank. That is not the innovation we're talking about. Big things,
10: no,
5: big
10: it's not.
5: Innovation.
10: It's not.
5: Yeah.
10: Exactly.
5: Big innovation. Let me give an example.
10: And they don't even encourage it anymore, Egberto. Think about it. A lot of, you go on Netflix now, a lot of the TV show, even Hollywood is a perfect example. Nothing is new anymore. It's all about, let's go back to all our shows in the 90s, in the 80s. Nothing is new. Think about it. Why are we paying Netflix or Hulu or any of them to just repackage what we watched in the 80s? And people say, oh, that's so nice. No, it's not. It's not nice. We're in 2026.
5: Uju, let me show how degenerate we have allowed ourselves to become in the innovative space. You remember the Apollo program? in the Apollo program started in the early 60s. We built things, we blew things up till we successfully went to the moon, landed, and came back. That happened 50 years ago. But here's what's funny. We have billionaires that didn't take it the next step forward, but simply took the old stuff that we've did, meaning Elon Musk and the guy who funded Amazon.
10: Bezos.
5: And
10: Bezos.
5: they get a little rocket that goes suborbital. Not orbital, goes suborbital.
10: Right.
5: And the media goes crazy about it. Look at what they've done. We've done it with computers that are 1,000 times weaker. We've done that. Then we have Musk with SpaceX. He finally gets a rocket to take off and make it around the moon. Not land on the moon, make it around the moon after blowing it up several times. We don't have to blow things up several times anymore. Capitalism makes us do that if we use the tools that we have. Finite element analysis that allows you to do perfect simulations. We have a lot less destruct, but no, that costs money. So we have an industry that is simply repeating what we've done before, and somehow Elon Musk is a genius for copying what we've done decades ago. And all of these things are the same.
10: And also think about it, Egberto. This is a guy who has been saying that he was going to go to Mars. Think about it. What job are you on that you come in and you say for over 10, 15 years that you're going to accomplish something, and all they do is give you more and more money, and you never accomplish it? What
5: because
10: job will you still have? People, think about it.
5: That's
10: think
5: the whole
10: jive. What job will you have if you promise something for over 15 years and everybody gives you all the money? Literally, you're like a vacuum. You vacuum it out. You suck it up. You become a trillionaire. And you still haven't even accomplished a fraction of what you... Don't tell me Tesla. It was never his company. And he became... That Tesla is only functioning because of the Obama government welfare checks that he got. Guys, we are not inventors anymore because they
5: let's realize something.
10: And it's
5: China is inventing stuff. China is putting its resources into invention. And that is what so many don't understand. And you spoke about Tesla, but I tell you, you brought up another issue that is very important. You said this guy has been promising going to Mars for 15 years. And let me tell you, and yes, it has always been a racket. Because guess what, Uju? We have been to Mars already. We have been to other planets already. None of this that he's talking about doing are things we have not done already. We have been to Mars. What we haven't done in Mars is taken the Earth's environment so that humans can live the voyage to Mars and come back. And you know why we haven't done that? Because we don't have to, and it isn't the next innovative step. It is not the next innovative step, right? So his dream about going to Mars is a little boy talking about, hey, can we go to Mars? And I'm going to do that, but never does it. His cars, his electronic cars compared to the cars being manufactured, not only in China, but we have low-cost cars being manufactured in Central Africa now. You don't hear about it here in the United States because it's done as a collective. It's done as a collective.
10: Right.
5: Okay, but you don't hear about it.
10: I also want people to understand that when we talk about China, we're not trying to, you know, don't get me wrong. Like, we're Americans. We should be proud of our country.
5: Yes.
10: But when we talk about China also, the reason they have the resources is because they saw the long game a long time ago. They went into other countries, like continents like Africa, and they've been extracting. So don't get me wrong.
5: Yeah.
10: They have been extracting from other places too. But the difference is, they have been doing it to elevate to the next level, right?
5: Right.
10: We have just, what has happened is the American oligarchs, and that's what it is, rubber barons, gilded age, it's all the same thing. It's like, but think about it, even that is not even innovative. Like, it's even sad because Make America Great Again was Reagan's slogan. There's nothing innovative about anything right now. And that's the sad part. My thing is, if you're even the Confederacy right now that is rising, the South will rise again, nothing is innovative. Guys, nothing that any one of these techno-fascists autocratic white Christian nationalists. Nothing they're doing is new. And that's the sad part about it. I'm like, wow, if you're at least going to be racist, if you're at least going to be extractive, at least invent a new way of doing it.
5: There
10: nothing
5: you go.
10: Is new. And that is sad. And there you go. Nothing is new. Nothing is new. And that
5: I
10: is the sad part about it. The American innovation is just dead. All righty. Anyway, everyone have a great time. Please support independent media, independent journalists. Unsubscribe from New York Times. They're trash, please. Oh, New York, whatever, Washington Post. They're all trash because, like, seriously, just independent journalism is the way to go. But everyone have a great weekend.
5: Thank you so kindly, Uju. All right, let's go to – I'm going to have to reduce to 1 minute. We are out of time now. So, Jimmy, come on in, Jimmy. 1 minute, my brother.
11: Hey, Bruce, I want to follow up on what Ben said. He mentioned the name of a company. The first word, I believe, was Planet. What is the rest of that name of that company?
5: I don't know, but I'll get it for you, Jimmy.
11: Okay, and what made it different from a capitalist company?
5: What makes it different is that it gets its resources collectively. But no. I'm sorry. It is a capitalist company now. They turned, it's called Planet A, the name of the company, Mr. K just said. But it is now a capitalist company. It wasn't, they had the choice to make, is what Mr. K said. They could have been collective or capitalist. The two inventors chose a capitalist model. That's what they chose to do as opposed to the collective model. Like, let's say, Jobregon in Portugal, which has 60,000 people working for them, that's owned collectively. But I'm out of time, Jimmy, so I got to go to Betty and Bart. So let's talk tomorrow, okay?
11: Okay, thanks, Bart.
5: Thank you very much, Jimmy. Betty, come on in.
12: Okay, I'll be short. On the airplanes, when you take off, wee, love it. But I watched the Prima's nephew putting down universal health care. He said Canada's universal health care after so long, they've seen you. And Trump and Robert Jr., one little moron said to the other little moron, have we met? Love y'all.
5: Love you, Betty. You know, we have to get Betty in. We got to get Betty in. Come on in, Bart.
13: Yes, I want to remind that lady, Uju, that you just let go on and on and on, that Elon Musk's SpaceX was able to go up to the space station and rescue our astronauts where NASA was unable to do so.
5: That is untrue. That is completely untrue. Again, this is. Bye, Bart. Let me just say this, folks. You notice how these apologists come in and say that? The only reason, and by the way, I worked for NASA. Thank you so kindly. And by the way, also, I worked on the space station. The apps model, thank you very much. I was functional in the apps on the space station. Yeah, my name appears on quite a few little pieces of software there. Now, here's the deal. What government has done, especially under Republican administration, is farm out all the work. When NASA create things and they manage private companies that are building the rockets, like Thiokol, who built the rocket for the space for the shuttle. Boeing builds some pieces of the rocket. They have the specs that they lay out for the innovation. They get these companies to compete to see which one comes out with the best innovative state, and then they build it. But private companies convinced NASA that, hey, we can do this cheaper and we take the risks and all that kind of stuff. And again, because a lot of times we are bought into this false capitalist structure, we allow it to happen. So when Bart says, Elon Musk had to go rescue our guys on the space station, that's a lie. We just chose to use Elon Musk as our contractor. We chose to use Boeing as the secondary contractor, right? And there wasn't no savior here. We had the shuttle going up to meet the space station for decades. And we could have continued to do it, but we were convinced that, let's decommission the shuttle and use the private sector to go up and down. It was just another racket. But no, Elon Musk didn't save the people on the space station. If they didn't do that, we would have contracted with the Russian Soyuz to go out and map. In fact, when we designed the space station, we made sure that the mappings, that's the way you connect external entities to the space station to regress and egress, etc. All of those things were compatible among countries.

0: 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Anyway, NASA choosing SpaceX is a calculated safety decision. That's another fallacy. How can you call something that is unknown, SpaceX at the time, a calculated safety decision when you already have a platform? You know you know what the deficiencies are of that platform. Come on. Again, Lee the Bearcat, use your head. SpaceX was a vision of building something that was already built but hadn't yet been built. Oh my God. Anyway, we're at 55. Let me bring Jack in before we close this baby out.
1: Well, my only comment is, you know, China, instead of going down the neoliberal path to billionaire wealth, has chosen the Hamilton plan, Alexander Hamilton's plan that he used to make America wealthy. Now look at China.
0: Yeah, but here, let me just, Uju made a commentary that I think we have to expand on, and she's absolutely right, where she says, let's not glorify, you know, China is having a lot of success now. There's cities, it's a lot of success right now, but they can be extractive as well in what they've done in Africa and what they've done in other places. But the difference is the following. Yeah, they extract, but they also leave a lot of crumbs behind. And if they have a lot of the problems capitalist countries have. And by the way, China is a capitalist country, just a different a model that is more self-sustaining than our model. But what we should be trying to get away from altogether is capitalism, absolutely and proper. But it's important for us not to throw China up on a pedestal as if they, by adopting a pseudo-capitalist model, that they won't start, they won't eventually turn into the United States. They will, because the capitalism is the cancer itself. And the cancer itself dissolve and devolve into what America is, from slavery right up to antiseptic slavery that we have today. Thank you for that, Jack. I got to start closing this baby down. Uju and Mr. K, you all made my day today, and you all took the program today. But like I've said all of the time, this program belongs to all of us. All of us. Love you all. My name is Egberto Willis. Wait. You can get the rest of the show. politicsandright.com/newsletter. politicsandright.com/newsletter. 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My name is Egberto Willis. This is Politics and Right. And you guys know how I end this baby. I am what?
2: 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As I See It, Class Warfare, The Only Resort to Right-Wing Doom. It's Worth It, How to Talk to Your Right-Wing Relatives, Friends, and Neighbors, and other books written by Egberto Willis.

0: Welcome to Politics Done Right. I am your host, Egberto Willis. 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

0: 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I'm Ian Masters, and today we'll look into a number of stories and issues in the news. We begin with the latest revelation from a leading investigative journalist who has uncovered the ludicrously unqualified government expert whose testimony turned political protest into domestic terrorism, resulting in hundreds of years of sentences for anti-ICE activists accused of being members of the mythical Antifa. Joining us is Ken Klippenstein, an American journalist reporting on the U.S. national security, state, and politics. He previously was an investigative reporter at The Intercept, and prior to that, the D.C. correspondent at The Nation and a senior reporter for The Young Turks. He now runs a popular Substack, kensklippenstein.com, where his latest articles are 450 Years in Prison for Saying Anti-Fascist, Mamdani Sweeps Party Weeps, and Dinosaur Democrats Meet Asteroid. Then we'll examine the latest victory for Democratic Socialists in yesterday's Colorado primary elections and speak with Hannah Metzger, a staff writer at Westword, an independent alt-weekly and online publication based in Denver, where she reports on news, arts, and culture. She previously worked at publications including Colorado Politics and the Denver Gazette, where she covered the Colorado's legislature, the Denver and Aurora City Councils, and breaking news. Hannah has been honored with numerous awards from the Society of Professional Journalists, Colorado Press Association, Colorado Student Media Association, and the Denver Press Club. And we'll discuss her article at Westword, Taking Back Our Party, Melot Quiros Reinvigorates Denver Democrats. Then finally, we'll assess the impact of the latest Supreme Court ruling gifting Republicans with more money allowed to flood into right-wing politics and speak with David Daley, the author of Anti-Democratic, Inside the Right's 50-Year Plot to Control American Elections, as well as the national bestseller Rat Eft, Why Your Vote Doesn't Count, which has been credited for kickstarting the national movement to reform redistricting. He's the former editor-in-chief of Salon, and he has an article at The Nation we will discuss, A Strategic Alito Retirement Would Confirm SCOTUS's Complete Ideological Capture, and another at The New Republic, The Coming Census Time Bomb. And joining us now is Ken Klippenstein, who's an American journalist reporting on the U.S. national security, state, and politics. He now runs a popular Substack at kenklippenstein.com, where his latest articles are 450 Years in Prison for Saying Anti-Fascist, and Mamdani Sweeps Party Weeps. Welcome to Background Briefing, Ken Klippenstein.
1: Hi, Ian. Great to be back with you.
0: Well, thanks for joining us, Ken. And in terms of Mamdani Sweeps a Party Weeps, I don't know whether Mamdani was a backer of the young woman who won the Democratic primary in Colorado. She basically beat out, I think, a 15-term congresswoman who was pretty liberal, but clearly she's a Democratic Socialist, and whether or not Mamdani backed her or not, the Democratic Socialist sweep continues, right, across the country.
1: Yeah, I just had a column today titled Dinosaur Democrats Meet Asteroid, because there's pretty clearly a trend here.
0: So let's talk, though, about this 450-year in prison for saying anti-fascist. And we know that recently Judge Reed O'Connor, this far-right judge in Fort Worth, Texas, sentenced Savannah Batten to 50 years, Zachary Everts for 50 years, Autumn Hill, 50 years, Megan Morris, 50 years, Marcela Rueda, 70 years, and her husband, Daniel Rolando Sanchez Estrada, 30 years, and he wasn't even at the demonstration. It was the reason for this, where violence erupted. And the perpetrator of the violence, Benjamin Hanil Song, got 100 years, and Elizabeth Soto got 50 years. But what you've revealed, and we've spoken about this before, of course, in terms of national security presidential memo number 7, when it initially came out, Ken, I thought it might have been sort of aspirational in terms of the fever dreams of Stephen Miller, but now it's operational. It's unfortunately it's happening.
1: Yeah, it took about a year for the gears of justice to turn. They move slowly, as I warned at the time. But what we're seeing is the first fruits from this massive federal, frankly, war on political opponents of the Trump administration. You mentioned it earlier, NSPM 7, National Security Presidential Memorandum 7. And what that is it's a strategy directive that tells all of federal government, national security, state, the federal law enforcement, but also groups like Treasury, that they need to prioritize these not just left-wing groups, but really anything that isn't MAGA, things that evince anti-Christian sentiment, anti-traditional family value sentiment, extreme views on immigration. And that's exactly what we're seeing here. These were anti-ICE protesters. And in one case, one individual did shoot, I think it was ICE personnel or someone he thought, believed was a ICE personnel. So there was certainly criminality involved. But with the exception of that one case, I haven't seen any, dispositive evidence that the rest of the people present had anything to do with the guy that shot someone. And so it sounds like they're all being made to answer for the crime of that one individual. Because when you look at those sentences, 30, 40, 50 years, these are for things like petty, these are petty crimes like vandalism. Or in one case, somebody just moving what were deemed Antifa literature, which the Justice Department said was concealing evidence and obstructing justice, which, even if we assume that that's the case, that's an extraordinary sentence for something like that. A public defender friend of mine pointed out to me that these are sentences that are longer than murder clients that she has that they end up getting. So this is really extraordinary, and it goes to what I've been trying to warn about for this past year, which is when you treat things through the counterterrorism lens as domestic terrorism, as opposed to prosecuting what I mentioned before, things like vandalism or, petty crimes of that nature, you adopt a completely different framework that ends up producing stuff that I frankly don't think has any place in civilized society, and certainly not for a threat of this kind that, is nothing like Al-Qaeda or ISIS or any of the groups that we typically have deployed the counterterrorism apparatus against.
0: And NSPM 7, since it's in play now, is based upon this idea that you don't need evidence, you just need indicators that somebody is anti-Christian, anti-capitalist, anti-ICE. That's a complete change in the law. That's almost like that fictional movie, Pre-Crime, isn't it?
1: Oh, literally is. And that's counterterrorism is kind of a euphemism for pre-crime, because what it does is it allows you to try to preempt crimes on the belief that the crime like 9/11 is so terrible that we need to suspend the usual sort of legal process that you rely on, presenting evidence, getting a warrant. No, you can just look at speech indicators which are speech, and then use those to investigate things. Now, typically the gloves are taken off, and that kind of an approach is used if you can find something. I mean, ISIS was an organized group that had financing. It was basically like a mini state. Al-Qaeda was as well. They had, operational cells, training, planning. I mean, it was like these are actual groups that were organized. In the case of Antifa, there's nothing like that. And even in the instances of illegality, which you can certainly find, it's overwhelmingly what I was talking about before, which is petty vandalism, that kind of thing. The instances of violence, the actual number of deaths is almost zero, if not zero. So there's just no comparison. And there needs to be a sense of proportionality about this, because the kind of mainstream debate about this is, well, terrorism, if you look up Webster's dictionary, it's the use of force to achieve political aims. And you can say that, I do think that you can say that, committing acts of vandalism, that could be described as, you're trying to effectuate your political aims through force. But there needs to be some common sense attempt to look at this and say, okay, is somebody who's an 18-year-old doing that? Is he really trying to overthrow the state? Like, does he really want to cause a mass casualty event? Or is this just, are we blowing this all out of proportion? And unfortunately, that's not something that the mainstream seems to have much of an appetite to do.
0: Well, that's what the deficit is on the left, Ken, because if the right wing and the MAGA people can come up with this boogeyman Antifa without any evidence that it actually exists, why doesn't the left in this country, because Antifa stands for anti-fascist. Well, I'm anti-fascist. Everybody I know is anti-fascist. The greatest generation that fought World War II and liberated Europe from the Nazis were anti-fascists. Why don't we start framing the MAGA people as pro-fascist, and Trump and Miller, they are pro-fascist.
1: Well, you raise an interesting point, because over the course of the trial, they had to try to prove that Antifa existed. And in this story, I was able to get my hands on internal transcripts that are not yet public about the trial. And they shed a lot of light on how the Justice Department was able to accomplish that, given what you said, that Antifa doesn't really exist. It's kind of like saying Che Guevara t-shirts are like some organized group. It's just a thing. It's like a aesthetic, maybe, if that, or it's largely spontaneous, or, you know. So it doesn't really exist, certainly not as an entity like these terror groups that I was mentioning before. But the way they argued it was they had an expert witness who I describe in the story, and I was amazed to see had absolutely no academic background, hadn't spent a day in government, basically was just a guy. He had run a radio show, for a conservative radio show, for a while, and spent some time at various Trump-aligned think tanks in Washington, and that was the extent of his experience. And they tapped him to be the expert witness. And his argument was essentially, I think at one point he even conceded, they've never used the word Antifa or said anything like we are Antifa, even though they've, even after all of this forensics investigation of their electronic devices and messages and communications, and of course, confidential informant. But the case that he made was they said that they were opposed to fascism, that they're anti-fascism. And his argument was, well, that's the same as Antifa. And so there, it's kind of a scary precedent that they're setting here, which is that if anyone happens to be against fascism, they can say that they're Antifa, which is a designated domestic terrorist organization pursuant to the president's executive order last year. And that argument succeeded. And you were just describing all of the, frankly, insane sentences that they got. So now, if you're opposed to the if you would call yourself anti-fascist, they can say that you're Antifa. They can say that you're a terrorist.
0: So let's talk about this Carl Scheidler, the so-called expert witness that the Justice Department sent down to Fort Worth. I mean, the key to this, Ken, is that he actually is the reason why they got put away. They, you know, instead of being charged with petty crimes, they were charged with terrorism. And by saying that they were Antifa terrorists, the government was able to put these people away for hundreds of years. So let's talk about who this Carl Scheidler is. Shortly after the Hamas October the 7th attacks, he went on social media and posted, quote, "I would like every protesting communist scumbag to go to Gaza so the IDF can turn them into pink mist." And he started out here in Los Angeles blogging and writing before he was recruited by a group called Stand With Us, this Los Angeles-based pro-Israel group. And then he went from there to the Endowment for Middle East Truth, which is a foreign policy nonprofit that bills itself as operating from an unabashedly pro-America and pro-Israel stance. And then in 2014, he ended up at the Center for Security Policy, which is Frank Gaffney. And Frank Gaffney is this far-right gadfly who promoted the Iraq War and claimed that Sharia law was taking over the United States. And he's now at this center where he directs the Homeland Security and counterterrorism research branch of the center, and having come up with this thing called a roadmap for the Trump administration. So this guy has no academic background, no government background, no intelligence background, and he is the point man. He's the guy that the Department of Justice sent down there to put away for hundreds of years these so-called Antifa terrorists, based upon him as an expert witness.
1: Yeah, and I interviewed lawyers, criminal lawyers, for this, because I just don't know as much about the court system. And I, you know, just to stress test my critiques in the story, I asked them, I said, you know, does this happen sometimes? They'll kind of bring in ideological firebrand to make a strong case. And without exception, they were all like, I have never seen anything like this before. Like you, and they were sort of surprised that they would, that justice would even take the risk of having, you know, frankly, this clown. I mean, he's an ideologue. You mentioned all of these think tanks that he worked for. And over the course of his testimony, he describes his education having been a degree in literature, which I have too. I don't want to mock someone for that, but it's not necessarily pertinent to the kind of expertise ordinarily you would have. You know, maybe a professor or somebody that, you know, served in some agency or, you know, has direct hands-on experience. Which this guy did not in any way, shape, or form. And I'm not cherry-picking here. Like, there literally is nothing. So the lawyers that I talked to said that not only is that not something they've ever seen, they were surprised that justice even took that risk, because you could fall flat in your face if the jury looks at that and says, well, they just picked some guy who's going to agree with whatever with whatever they say. But for whatever reason, and this is perhaps the most disturbing part of it, is that the jury went along with this and that this was persuasive to people. I suppose in the background you have the president fulminating about Antifa and talking about these shadowy operatives everywhere are gonna collapse the government or whatever. And it must have, to some extent, all of that rhetoric, remember the trial was in Texas, so I imagine a lot of conservatives, all that rhetoric must have had some kind of an effect. And I tried to find polling on what Americans think of Antifa. I wasn't able to find, there doesn't seem to have been any large scale polling about it, but I wonder if all of that rhetoric is having some effect at making people afraid of these things.
0: Well, didn't you know, Ken, that it was Antifa who turned Trump's blue reflecting pool to green?
1: Yeah, it's
0: So,
1: like this boogeyman that they invoke on identity.
0: but even the judge, and by the way, he's a Trump-appointed judge, Mark Pittman, he tried to sort of figure out where belief ended and evidence began, and he asked this Kyle Scheidler whether owning a copy of Mein Kampf made him a fascist or owning a copy of Das Kapital made you a communist. And you would think that that would have put it to rest, but it didn't.
1: No, it was extraordinary. You have this Trump-appointed judge who himself is kind of like seems a little uneasy with some of the edges of this case, and points out, having literature or something doesn't mean you're part of some organization, and the the expert witness sort of agreed with him, but then said, yeah, but this is different, essentially. And the irony of all of this, and I mentioned this at the end of the story, is that the expert witness, Shiler, he mentions January 6th and is complaining about how overblown he saw the response to it as being. And again, it's almost like a mirror image, because those guys were treated as domestic terrorists. And he's complaining about how hysterical the response is, and people need to be more reasonable, and why can't they just charge them for whatever vandalism occurred? Well, that's exactly what you could say about this case too. So it's kind of a sad reminder of what the partisan mindset can do to somebody.
0: Well, it's also a reflection, though, of the death of expertise in the Trump era, right? That these absolute idiots that he's put in the cabinet, like Hegseth and Kash Patel, the Keystone Kash, and now he's got this Pulte character, the housing guy, in
1: Yeah.
0: charge of intelligence, and apparently he's told Pulte to declassify everything. So this is the Russian and Chinese intelligence services have got to be absolutely licking their chops. They can't believe how lucky they are. Isn't that a part of it? This idea, which is at the heart of MAGA, which is somehow the country's been taken over by these sort of elites, and we've got to get rid of the elites and the deep state and basically bring in the Kyle Scheidlers, like the Doge kids that Elon Musk brought in to destroy the government. I mean, isn't that a part of the bigger framework?
1: Well, yeah, I think a lot of the appeal is that hostility to the, constituted system. But then, what I don't think follows from that, and which the Trump administration does, is then they say, they start with, we don't like the national security establishment or whatever, which I would agree with. But then they bring in, like you said, Keystone Cash and all the and Hegseth and all these other guys. It's like, whoa, whoa, whoa, whoa. Why does that mean that you need to bring in the clown car? As opposed to, hopefully, you would want people that are more competent than the constituted system that exists. But that's not what Trump has done. Trump has prioritized fealty to his own views over competence. It seems very clear at this point. And this is what you get, is these crazy cases that I think a lot of people look at and think are absurd and are probably going to be, hopefully, going to be, appealed and given more reasonable sentences, and end up turning people against what Trump wants to do in the first place, because they overplay their hand so much. But that's characteristic of this administration.
0: Yeah, but if you're one of these people that went to demonstrate against the cruelty of ICE and you're going to be rotting away for hundreds of years, there's no comfort there.
1: Sure. And that's the most frightening part of all this, is not necessarily the specific sanctions brought on the individuals who are prosecuted, but the message that that sends to people who are going to say, oh, maybe I should just shouldn't go to the next protest. Who knows what could happen? And that's the really scary part of all this. And that, to some extent, might be the strategy.
0: Oh, I'm sure it is. I'm sure it is. Look at Mark Wayne Mullen. He, I think they put him in there. That's a part of Stephen Miller's strategy, deliberate cruelty.
1: It was so funny. It's so funny you mentioned that. I saw there was the deputy director of ICE, HSI, testifying to Congress yesterday about exactly the subject. And the guy says, so who's in charge of Antifa? And he says, no one, sir. This congressperson asked him that. And then he says, what is the organizational structure? And he just is sitting there like a fish, like his mouth is moving, but he can't think of any words. And it's like, I encourage people to go watch the clip. It's so funny. He sits there for like 5 seconds silent because he can't answer the question. And it's like, it just reminds me of this guy. These people don't know anything about this group that they're convinced is doing all these things, and they're swinging a hell of a sledgehammer going after them, while clearly not even being able to, formalize or articulate like what it even is that they think they're going after.
0: Right, but if an average American citizen, like the people in Minneapolis who are outraged by the murder, the execution of American citizens by the government in the streets of their city, if they go out and protest, and if they can be rolled up into this fiction of Antifa, then the government is not only able to commit cruelty against the American people, they can also commit cruelty and put away for hundreds of years any American who protests government cruelty.
1: Yeah, it's really frightening, and it's bizarre to me that the right can't see that the systems they are designing, the bureaucratic structure to take the gloves off on domestic American targets, isn't gonna persist past this administration, and potentially be deployed against other tendencies too. It's very short-sighted on that, particularly after January 6th. And again, this guy saying like, "Oh, I wish that hadn't been treated in such an extreme way." Well, you are guaranteeing that the system to do that is going to be here in place for whoever inherits the administration.
0: Okay, Ken Klippenstein, thank you very much for joining us here today.
1: Thanks, Ian.
0: And again, I'll be speaking with Ken Klippenstein, who's an American journalist reporting on the U.S. national security, state, and politics. He previously was an investigative reporter at The Intercept, and prior to that was a D.C. correspondent at The Nation and a senior reporter for The Young Turks. He now runs a popular Substack, kenklippenstein.com, where his latest articles are 450 Years in Prison for Saying Anti-Fascist and Mandami Sweeps, Party Weeps. And Dinosaur Democrats Meet the Asteroid. We're going to take a brief station break and back examining the latest victory for Democratic Socialists in yesterday's Colorado primary elections.

0: Well, you see, I didn't really mean you any harm, but I simply couldn't make it on the farm. When the land won't give a lot, you gotta do with what you got.
1: Welcome back. I'm Ian Masters, and this is Background Briefing, available 24/7 at backgroundbriefing.org. And joining us now is Hannah Metzger, a staff writer at Westword, an independent alt-weekly and online publication based in Denver, where she reports on news, arts, and culture. She previously worked at publications including the Colorado Politics and Denver Gazette, where she covered the Colorado Legislature and Denver and Aurora City Councils and breaking news. Hannah has been honored with numerous awards from the Society of Professional Journalists, Colorado Press Association, Colorado Student Media Association, and the Denver Press Club. And she has an article at Westword, Taking Back Our Party, Melot Kiros Reinvigorates Denver Democrats. Welcome to Background Briefing, Hannah Metzger.
2: Thank you for having me.
1: Well, thanks for joining us. And last night's results in the Colorado primaries is again another kind of tectonic shock, rattling the Democratic Party establishment, with another Democratic Socialist winning in the primary, knocking off a 15-term congresswoman, 30 years in the Senate. I believe it wasn't this candidate, Melot Kiros, born on the same year that the Democratic candidate who just lost her seat first went into Congress?
2: Yes, that's correct.
1: So what happened there? Because as far as I know, the congresswoman who lost, Representative Dina DeGette, was not, she was pretty liberal, wasn't she? She wasn't a corporate Democrat, or was she framed as a corporate Democrat? Or let me know what you think.
2: Yes, I would say that Dina DeGette is pretty progressive when it comes to the congressional delegation. She's been a huge advocate for abortion rights in particular. And I don't think it was necessarily a reflection on how voters feel about her as an individual, but more of a frustration with the Democratic Party and with the current establishment, particularly in how we feel current, or how voters feel current congresspeople are reacting to the Donald Trump administration. And I think they're looking at DeGette as just a symbol of not doing enough to fight back. She's been in office for nearly 30 years. How have things gotten so bad under her watch? And what could she possibly do in this next term that she hasn't done in the last three decades?
1: Well, I think that's pretty universal across the Gen Z and Democratic Socialists and young Democrats in general, is they're asking the questions, how come the Democratic Party wasn't able to stop Donald Trump, who's a total catastrophe? But it's not as if Trump was a stealth candidate. His whole background, everything about him has been out there for a long time. He's just a dreadful person with a horrible record. And yet, somehow or other, he got elected twice. So who's responsible for that?
2: Right, exactly. And Dina DeGette, to her credit, she has done a good amount behind the scenes to push back. She's part of the legislative committee that is responsible for like tracking the lawsuits against the Trump administration, enforcement on that front. But I think it just really hasn't broken through to voters, and they kind of see her and other establishment politicians as complicit in everything that's been going on.
1: So how much did Israel and the Gaza war and the turn against Israel amongst young Americans and even young Jewish Americans, was that a factor in this? Because AIPAC did put in some money to help Dina DeGette, but how much of an issue was U.S.-Israel relations and Gaza, etc., in this primary battle?
2: I'd say that was a very large issue. Mela in particular is a very vocal pro-Palestine candidate. And Dina DeGette has been a little bit more nuanced in her comments on it, a little less forthright with how she wants to discuss the issue. And that, we could see voters get frustrated with that. There was a viral video incident that happened locally where a voter like confronted Dina DeGette in a coffee shop about like calling her complicit in a genocide, and Dina DeGette kind of shouted at her, and tried to chase her for a moment before realizing she was being recorded. So I think kind of the frustrations among voters in terms of the international situation was definitely bubbling forward with that.
1: Well, Maylard Kiros was fired from the law firm Sidley Austin in 2023 for speaking out in support of Palestinian rights and pro-Palestinian demonstrators.
2: Yeah, that's correct. And she's been very, very vocal throughout the campaign about that. And I think that appeals to voters. I think the idea that she will take to her personal detriment, she will stand up for what she believes in on that front. I think voters really like that, especially in contrast to someone who's been like a very safe politician for decades. It feels like Maylot will take risks to her own like comfort in office that to get perhaps would it.
1: So she's a PhD barista, right? Now, is the fact that she got fired the reason why she's a barista? And I take it that given that Gen Z, particularly highly educated Gen Z graduates, etc., find it hard to get a job, or at least a paying job, and end up in gig jobs like being a barista, that probably resonates amongst the Gen Z generation.
2: Right. And that's not why she's a barista. She was working as an attorney. She got fired. And after she got fired, she moved back to Denver. And she's currently doing a public affairs PhD program at the University of Colorado. And while she's a student, she's been working as a barista in tandem with that.
1: Okay. So let's talk about the governor's race, where the Colorado Attorney General Phil Weiser upset Senator Michael Bennet. Now, I'm not sure that there's a great deal of ideological difference between those two candidates. And in many ways, some argue that Bennet is more progressive on climate and healthcare issues. So was the issue there that Bennet is a currently serving U.S. senator, and that he's better off in that job than being governor of Colorado?
2: I think that was definitely part of it for some voters. I think there were factions in terms of the people who chose Weiser over Bennet. Some would say that it's better for Bennet to remain in the Senate to take up upcoming leadership positions and to maintain that strong presence in Congress. But I'd say some would argue that Weiser is the more progressive candidate, I think in particular on labor issues, and that was appealing to kind of the more left-leaning sect of voters.
1: Well, Weiser himself, though, argued, did he not, that Bennett's Senate seniority was too valuable to lose?
2: Yes, I think that's a very good argument for him to make, especially for voters who are kind of on the fence, because then all of a sudden they're not choosing between two candidates, they're choosing to keep both.
1: So, and Bernie Sanders, of course, did endorse Weiser, did he not, along with Mailot?
2: I know he endorsed Mela. I am not
1: Yeah.
2: sure. Did he endorse Weiser?
1: Well, maybe he didn't. Maybe I got that wrong. But this is a pretty safe Democratic district, isn't it? The first district. So I don't imagine the Republican running against Mailot will be successful. I mean, is she going to sort of drag up all of that sort of Republican talking points about Democratic socialists being anti-capitalists and sort of lump her in with some of the other Democratic socialists who got elected in New York?
2: And she has conflated herself with those candidates as well. She was saying that in her victory speech was that Democratic socialists were winning throughout the nation, coast to coast. So I think she's comfortable with that comparison.
1: Right. Well, wasn't Hassan Piker there at her victory speech? So she's attracted national attention, surely.
2: Yes, Hassan Piker was there. And Bernie Sanders wasn't present, but they had a cardboard cutout of him sitting on the stage that people were taking photos with as well.
1: Right. And didn't Bernie Sanders and AOC back months ago have a huge rally in Denver? The
2: Yes,
1: anti
2: they did.
1: right, the one, what was it called? Fighting oligarchy or something?
2: Yes, something along those lines. And during that rally, AOC actually spoke very favorably of Diana DeGette and her work for Medicaid for All and towards that initiative. So it is interesting to watch how things have shifted in the months since.
1: So does this mean then if a basically decent Democrat gets knocked off by an insurgent Democratic Socialist, is that going to exacerbate the sort of tensions between the Democratic left and the Democratic center?
2: I think it could, but I think more than anything, it shows how even the Democratic center is getting overwhelmingly frustrated with how things are going, and people are desperate for a change, no matter what form it comes in. And I think it'll be really interesting to see how the party at large reacts throughout Kyros's term in Congress and how it all rolls out.
1: Well, I think at a basic emotional level, a lot of Democrats on the left and progressive Democrats and young Democrats basically don't want their side to be a bunch of wimps and being rolled over by this absolute cartoonish villain who's captured two presidencies and is, we're just learning how much he's made, $2 billion out of his monetizing his presidency, $1 billion of which is a crypto scam where his own followers who were duped into buying these worthless crypto tokens all got fleeced. I mean, I could go on all night, the evidence against Trump. So I understand why young Democrats are angry. Like, how come you guys didn't stop this guy? How come Hillary didn't stop him and Kamala didn't stop him and the establishment didn't stop him? And wasn't that an issue in some of the votes that were taken by, maybe it was by Bennett, to confirm some of Trump's dreadful appointees to the various cabinet positions?
2: Yes, yeah, that was a big theme in the primary election this year. Bennett saw it, Hickenlooper saw it, where they were being criticized for any time they had voted in support of any Trump policy or nomination. And yeah, I think it is being taken by voters as not being strong enough and not being vocal enough in their opposition to what's happening and being too eager to be comfortable in Congress and be comfortable among Trump's administration.
1: And it didn't help that Senator Bennett got $5 million from a billionaire, Michael Bloomberg, right?
2: It didn't help public perception, but I sometimes wonder if the money still does more good than harm in terms of the reach.
1: Right, but the general, you know, going back to Bernie and AOC's tour back in months ago, you know, fighting the oligarchy. You can't fight the oligarchy. You can't fight the oligarchy and take money from billionaires, right?
2: Absolutely.
1: Right. Well, I thank you for joining us, Hannah, for filling us in on this, again, another tectonic shift in Democratic Party politics.
2: Of course. Thank you for having me.
1: And again, I've been speaking with Hannah Metzger, who's a staff writer at Westword, an independent alt-weekly and online publication based in Denver, where she reports on news, arts, and culture. She previously worked at publications including the Colorado Politics and the Denver Gazette, where she covered the Colorado Legislature and Denver and Aurora City Councils and breaking news. Hannah's been honored with several awards from the Society of Professional Journalists, Colorado Press Association, Colorado Student Media Association, and the Denver Press Club. And she has an article at Westword, Taking Back Our Party, Mailot Kuros Reinvigorates Denver Democrats. We're going to take a brief station break back, assessing the impact of the latest Supreme Court ruling gifting Republicans with more money allowed to flood into right-wing politics.

0: Welcome back. I'm Ian Masters, and this is Background Briefing, available 24/7 at backgroundbriefing.org. And joining us now is David Daley, the author of Anti-Democratic, Inside the Right's 50-Year Plot to Control American Elections, as well as the national bestseller Rat Eft, Why Your Vote Doesn't Count. He has been credited for kickstarting the national movement to reform redistricting and is the former editor-in-chief of Salon. And he has an article at The Nation, A Strategic Elite Retirement Could Confirm SCOTUS's Complete Ideological Capture, and another at The New Republic, The Coming Census Time Bomb. Welcome to Background Briefing, David Daley.
1: Thanks for having me back, Ian.
0: Well, thanks for joining us. And obviously, I want to talk to you about The Strategic Elite Retirement Could Confirm SCOTUS's Complete Ideological Capture, and rumors that he was about to step down, which NPR had to retract. So I want to get some clarity on that. But let's talk a little bit about the decisions that came down yesterday, the three decision from the Supreme Court on NRSC versus the FEC. It got somewhat overshadowed by the upholding of the Birthright Citizens case and under the 14th Amendment, which shouldn't have been a surprise to anybody because the text of the 14th Amendment is so clear. But nevertheless, let's talk about how the Supreme Court struck down a decades-old federal law that limited the amount of money political parties could spend in coordination with candidates. Interesting enough, David, that case got started by none other than Vice President J.D. Vance when he was running for the Senate in Ohio. He ran out of money and went to the Republican Party, and they couldn't help him, so he turned to a billionaire tech bro mentor of his, Peter Thiel, who gave him $15 million to buy the Senate seat.
1: No, it's exactly right. It's been a devastating term at the U.S. Supreme Court. If you look at it in full, if you step back and look at the Voting Rights Act cases that came down back in April, at the immigration cases, and then certainly what has happened in the last week, this court has, ever since Citizens United, 15 years ago, has really opened up the spigots for billionaire dark money to come in and flood our elections. And they have the really good timing of these cases that really do help the Republican Party of dropping these right before really consequential midterms, right? It's the 2010 midterm that Citizens United falls right into, and Republicans are able to use an awful lot of that money to run their redistricting and gerrymandering play that fall. And now ahead of the midterms here, the court has really put their thumb on the scale once again for the Republican Party and opened the door to even further dark money. Now, the system has become so thoroughly compromised that I'm not sure that this is going to make a dramatic difference. But what this does is really remind us that we are not going to be able to take back our political system and our democracy as long as this court is effectively in charge. We are living under a system in which 9 unelected judges, the product of a 50-year effort by the Republican Party to ideologically capture the U.S. Supreme Court. And they are a super legislature that can weigh in on all policy, on all politics, on all decisions in every walk of life. We saw this in the transgender sports case yesterday, that this Supreme Court is going to make those decisions. They are making the most crucial decisions about voting and political funding. And what we also saw yesterday, right, is that there are only 4 votes on this Supreme Court. there are 4 votes on this U.S. Supreme Court against the clear textual meaning of the 14th Amendment. So we either reform this court or we sacrifice our democracy.
0: So, since this decision that just came down yesterday, NRSC versus FEC, builds on Citizens United, what you wrote about in your article at the New Republic, David Daley, the coming census time bomb. You mentioned 2010 when the census gave the Republicans a massive advantage. Citizens United opened up the floodgates of dark money and unlimited corporate money, and big oil coordinated with Karl Rove. So tell us about essentially what you see in terms of the coming census time bomb. In other words, the Democrats make progress, but suddenly when you come to the census, and particularly in this case, the 2030 census, things get undone.
1: Yes, this is a real existential crisis for the Democratic Party, and I think it's one we have to be talking about. We are so focused on the 2026 midterms, we're really focused on the 2028 presidential election, but I think we also need to have the vision to look out a little bit into the future. And what happens after every census is reapportionment along with redistricting. Reapportionment is how we decide how many members of the US House each state gets, and we recalibrate that after the census once the population has been counted. And the early estimates of this are really devastating for the Democratic Party. It looks as if anywhere from 12 to 14 seats are going to move essentially from blue states towards red states. And California could lose as many as 4 seats in the House. New York could lose as many as 3. In addition, states like Rhode Island and Minnesota, Illinois, Pennsylvania, Michigan could be losing seats, and they would go to Texas, Florida, Arizona, Georgia, North Carolina, and Idaho. So, what this means, is that you would have an additional dozen seats that Republicans would be controlling how those district lines are drawn after 2030. What also happens when you reapportion is you change the allocation of the Electoral College. So during this decade and in 2028, right, Democrats are able to hold the White House by winning the blue states, by holding on to the Midwestern blue wall, and by winning the dot oasis in Omaha, Nebraska. That gets you towards 270. But if California and New York and Rhode Island have fewer electors, and Texas and Arizona and Georgia and Idaho have more, that formula isn't enough in 2032. The road to all of these things is about to get harder. And what I think this requires is, and why we have to be talking about this now, is because the kind of political and electoral reform that needs to happen becomes really, really urgent. If Democrats can't get this done, if they can't win trifectas for 2028, and then move quickly on a big package of structural reforms on redistricting, on the Supreme Court, on money in politics, on voting rights. What's coming down the road is really dangerous.
0: Well, at least some Democratic congressmen, particularly Jamie Raskin, see the writing on the wall. And along with other legislators, they've co-sponsored the Fair Representation Act for almost a decade now. So, what would that do in terms of ending gerrymandering and creating a more proportional House with larger multi-member districts and ranked choice voting?
1: I think that Raskin's plan is really the gold standard here. I think what we have seen over the course of the last decade, and especially given the Supreme Court decisions in Rucho and in Calais, is that we have to have a national fix, and that we have to have a national fix that leads to a more proportional system. When you have a more proportional house, you simply can't gerrymander in the same way. The reality of the American South right now, after the Calais decision, is that Republicans have the ability to essentially draw complete 100% white districts across the entire South. They're going to be able to eviscerate black representation. What we are going to see in 2026 and 2028 is probably the biggest reduction in black political power in the US House since the end of Reconstruction. And so, what proportional representation in the Fair Representation Act would do in this case is it would ensure that everyone is represented according to their actual numbers. If you are a third of the population in Alabama, you are going to win a third of the seats under a more proportional system. We are headed towards a nation in which, states like Massachusetts and Connecticut have entirely blue delegations, and, Tennessee and Kansas and Kentucky and Oklahoma and North Carolina draw absolutely as many red districts as they can, maybe all of them. We've had a map like this before in this country of entirely blue and red. We called it the Union and the Confederacy. And unless if we find a way to represent everyone everywhere, we're going to really push our nation to the extremes. We're going to have a nation of 435 congressional districts, and only the smallest handful of them, maybe you can count them on both hands, are actually competitive. We're headed towards a dangerous situation here as well if we don't really rethink things.
0: And it all seems to be based on racism. The Civil War, of course, was about racism. And you've got a Supreme Court that's bringing back Jim Crow, which is about as racist as you get under Calais. And you've got Trump trying to push the Save America Act, which is also targeted at black people who don't have passports and women who marry and change their names.
1: Yeah, that's
0: So.
1: absolutely right. And I think that all of this is reinforced by a Supreme Court that has been so radically captured. And that's why if Democrats and all Americans want to see a nation that every vote counts again, we are going to also have to reform the court, because this court has become an enemy of democracy. It reminds me of Iran, right? I mean, it reminds me of, a nation in which there's, a council of extreme mullahs over the entire system with the final say. And that is what this court has become. And we must reform it. What stands in the way of reform, and what makes this so difficult is that once you are on the court, you can time your departure so that a president of your own party can appoint a replacement. And so we have justices like Samuel Alito, who can serve for 25 or 30 years on the court. Alito's into his third decade now on the court. And he is thinking about a retirement when he would be replaced by Donald Trump and a Republican Senate. And that would extend control of that seat by the Republican Party for another 3 decades. We have got to get our hands around this court. None of the political reform that we are talking about or imagining will stick as long as this Republican, a council of robed partisans, is allowed to have the final say.
0: Well, when you talk about comparing the Supreme Court to the Iranian theocracy of these corrupt mullahs, it's not actually hyperbole, because Leonard Leo basically handpicked this far-right majority because of this far-right-wing Catholic cult, Opus Dei, that seems to be the glue here. And, they are a combination of moral authoritarianism and laissez-faire capitalism, and that's what we have.
1: Yeah, I think that's absolutely right. Republicans understand this game. Leonard Leo understands this game, right? I mean, it's bad enough for the rule of law that the court has been captured by ideologues determined to use it to impose a radical religious agenda upon a representative democracy that would roundly reject those outcomes at the ballot box. We badly need Supreme Court reform. This court needs to be enlarged. There should be ethics codes so that the hidden cozy financial relationships between justices and right-wing billionaires are disallowed. Yeah, I mean, along with the private planes and the tuition payments and the luxury vacations, the real estate deals, the European junkets from which the justices and their extended families benefit. There ought to be term limits. There ought to be a mandatory retirement age to ensure that no single person or political party can blockade themselves on

0: They are acting as partisans, and it's these strategic retirements that Alito and maybe even Clarence Thomas are pondering right now, that are poised to extend this reign of Republican dominance over the court for another 3 decades, right? I mean,
1: Right. Well, I think just in closing, I'd say it's Republican billionaire dominance, because
0: yes.
1: they essentially, these billionaires, these right-wing billionaires led by Leonard Leo with his weird Opus Dei agenda, they realized that you can't succeed with their terrible reactionary ideas of giving ultimate power to the plutocracy over the democracy. You can't sell that through the legislative branch. So therefore, you go for where the soft target is, which is the judicial branch, which you can capture with money. And that's what they've done.
0: It's exactly right. It's this combination of gerrymandering to tie up the legislature and taking over the courts to enforce your radical reactionary religious agenda. And the two of these things have tied the system in knots. We will not liberate our system until we take on both of them.
1: Well, David Daly, I thank you very much for joining us here today.
0: Anytime. Thank you, Ian.
1: And again, I've been speaking with David Daly, who's the author of Anti-Democratic, Inside the Right's 50-Year Plot to Control American Elections, as well as the national bestseller, Rat Effed, Why Your Vote Doesn't Count, which has been credited for kickstarting the national movement to reform redistricting. He's the former editor-in-chief of Salon and has an article at The Nation, A Strategic Alito Retirement Could Confirm SCOTUS's Complete Ideological Capture, and another at The New Republic, The Coming Census Time Bomb. And this has been Background Briefing. I'm Ian Masters, and I'd like to thank producers Graham Fitzgibbon and Asher Price. And if you've missed any of today's program and would like to explore our vast archives, you can visit us at backgroundbriefing.org, where we'll include extended interviews searchable by topic and have made it easy for you to sign up for the daily email updates that provide links to resources, articles, and books discussed on the program. 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

0: This is Robin Collier, president of Cultural Energy. 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
1: This is the Tom Hartman Program. This is the Tom Hartman Program. I'm Alex Lawson, sitting in for Tom. Today, we are going to have a theme. I want to focus on how even or maybe because of the great adversity that people face right now, we're also seeing the great solidarity grow. And looking at history, that seems to be the case, that in those times of greatest adversity, when things seem so far away from the way that we want them to be, that's when people find the power of solidarity. That's when they find their own power in standing together and fighting to create that vision of a society, a country, and a world that we want to live in. Somebody who I speak about this topic with often is joining us to talk about this and also the latest from the Supreme Court. The wonderful working class hero, Rick Smith from The Rick Smith Show, is joining us. Rick, thanks for joining us on the Tom Hartman Program.
2: Thanks for having me, Alex. Great seeing you, buddy.
1: Always great talking with you. You are familiar with the topic that I'm laying out for the day because we talk about it on your show often.
2: When stomachs get empty, heads get right. So I'm with you. I think people are finally coming around to the reality that dear leader doesn't give a rat's behind about them. And I'm hoping with all of these horrible decisions, a big win for our wage theft president. He's going to be able to make agency heads at-will employees to dear leader's will. Look, the farther we go down this rabbit hole, the more power he gets, the more the further he gets away from the norms that we've become accustomed to, maybe the quicker we find each other.
1: That's the hope, the blueprint. That's what we have to do. That is the call that we are answering. It is maybe two steps back, one step forward. Sometimes it's two steps forward, one step back. The court has definitely given this president enormous power, right? Creating an imperial presidency that we've never seen before. But there are limits, right? The absolutely ridiculous idea that a sitting president can just rewrite the plain letters of the Constitution through executive order, which is what he was trying to do with birthright citizenship, was struck down, or birthright citizenship was upheld. What do you think this signals about the limits of where the Supreme Court would go or how much power it would give Donald Trump?
2: Well, I don't actually think they ever thought they were going to get this. I think this was one of those things that they can now point to and go, the court isn't far enough. Because the responses I've been getting from my Red Hat Brigade, they're giddy over the fact that they can bully trans kids. They're infuriated that they lost the birthright citizenship case because, you know, the poor children, they care about the children. Remember, these are the people who tell us how much they care about the children, but they're completely clueless about the reality that we just supercharged corporate and billionaire power by just going, yeah, we can use political parties as laundromats to fund incredible amounts of money so corporate America can get whatever they want whenever they want it. And look, we're going to start buying politicians even more than we're doing already, Alex. You know this is coming.
1: Campaign contributions, which really does, exactly as you said, the Supreme Court just struck down, you know, 50 years. It's been settled. And they're like, nah, we don't care. We've never cared about what's settled. We only care about power. It is terrible, right? It does create even more opportunity for corporations to buy politicians. I do have somewhat of a grim view that they already have all the power they need, right? I mean, it's like it's, you know, adding a cup of water to a pool full of already existing corrupting power. So it is bad. There's no doubt about it. But it also creates that solidarity where people are like, what do you mean? Yeah. You try to restrict my vote, my voice, but the corporations can now do whatever they want. And I think that that is, again, the people will be like, this is deeply unpopular stuff that you're pushing.
2: Even for the Red Hats, Alex, look, even when I push back and I go, look, did you know this? They didn't. because the media that they're consuming doesn't talk about this, because understand, it's all that same cesspool of right-wing ideology pushing the power of big money, the power of big corporations, and the billionaires. Look, at the end of the day, they got pretty much what they expected and what they thought their court was going to get them, and the ability to go, look, the court isn't far enough. We need to be more conservative so we can, you know, we can kick more kids, especially those ones that were born here, but not really.
1: Yeah, the ability for Stephen Miller and his ilk to define who is American, who is not, who is enemy, who is other, and then use the forces of the state, the apparatus of state violence that they've built to prosecute those ridiculous ideologies that I think, you know, with the propaganda canon, people are like, oh, I think this is going to be maybe a good thing because, come on, immigration is a solution to a problem that America has. And when you create a small, dangerous country that no one wants to come to, that is terrible for working people. That is only empowering the billionaire corporate class.
2: Yeah, and you stack this all on top of all of the other attacks that this court has done to working people. And look, they're creating a as you said a moment ago, you know, something even a king couldn't have imagined. We are moving down this path to give Trump or whomever. And I don't want a Democrat to have the kind of power that Trump has. The reality is our democratic system, you know, took a hit today. And, you know, I go back to the Slaughter case, which I think is really, really kind of important in that, you know, if you give our wage theft president the ability to make agency heads at his will, that means they're not going to do the will of Congress, OSHA, the FTC, the NLRB. None of these agencies are going to be doing the work of the people. They're going to be doing the work of our wage theft president. And that, I got to tell you, having more power in the hands of the big bosses and the corporate interests and the billionaires is not in a working person's point of view at all. It's going to protect the wage thief. It's going to protect price gouging. It's going to protect dangerous products that at the expense of average, everyday working people. This is bad.
1: It is absolutely bad. And we're going to go to a quick break in a second. But you'll hear what I've been saying all week is remembering that these institutions, including the Supreme Court, our country, the Constitution, all of it, even the ideas that we fight for, democracy, freedom, liberty, these are all created by humans, by the people. And all power comes from the people. All wealth is created by labor, which is the people. And so we have all the tools that we need to create new systems, new institutions. When these institutions are clearly not serving the people's interests, that's when the people say, you know what? It's time to change the systems. And the key is we can. All power is ours.
0: This is the Tom Hartman Program.

0: the Tom Harmon program with Rick Smith, the host of the amazing Rick Smith Show, a great analyst, communicator, truth teller for the working class. Rick, just sort of like give the broad strokes of where you see we are, because it does feel this push-pull going on. You're seeing working class candidates and candidates who are clearly fighting for the working class winning, and there's this building recognition of the power of the working class. At the same time, the corporations and the billionaires are racking up wins on their side. And what does that look like, that pulling a part of this country that I think we can all see?
1: I've said from election night forward that the solutions to our problems are going to come out of the savagery caused by their suffering. And we are seeing them being savage. We're seeing them do everything that Project 2025 laid out for us. We see them grabbing power and doing things that, well, are illegal, but it hasn't trickled down yet. I said it's going to have to get really bad because, as you pointed out a bit ago, you know, as you said, when stomachs get empty, the heads get right. Because even my red hat friends, the grocery prices haven't come down. The gas prices are killing them. We're not living the utopian dream that they believed. We've started a war. There's all of this stuff. There's an opportunity to bring some of them back to somewhere near the sane line. Not sane, but somewhere near. And in that moment, we can then talk about the things that are really important. I think this finance case, this is a big freaking deal if it trickles down to them. And this is where our corporate-controlled media plays such an important role, and why we need to be talking to our coworkers and our neighbors about just how important this case is when you talk about what's the kind of messaging we hear. So for me, it's going to have to get a lot worse. Trump's going to get even further down the road, and we're going to have to find each other in the middle of the road again. In a way that we haven't had to since my grandparents roamed this earth.
0: Yeah, and Rick, you know, it's sometimes because I try to bring a lot of hope on this show. Sometimes people think it maybe is a little Pollyanna-ish, but I told people that I actually have a dark optimism, and it is that it's never too late because it can always get worse. And so we have to stay in the fight. Tell people how they can find you and hear the truth that you're telling.
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0: Rick, thanks so much for joining us on the Tom
1: Good
0: Harmon
1: seeing you, buddy.
0: Program.
1: Appreciate the time.
0: Always a pleasure. And yeah, as we're winding down this segment, I just want to remind people that what Rick and I talk about a lot, through great adversity, great solidarity grows. Through greatest adversity, greatest solidarity grows. And all of these institutions, all of it is created by humans, by us, by the people. And so when they don't work for the people, then the people can replace those institutions, can change those rules. Just like they change the rules in their favor, the people are the ultimate check and balance on power, as they always have been and always will be. And when the people see that Donald Trump and his ilk aren't delivering, that's the moment when we have to build a massive coalition to fight back and build a country for working people in this country.

0: To us, it's so true. Democracy is an idea, a beautiful idea that we humans came up with. The idea is that society should work for the people, for the many, and not just for the few. But it is an idea that needs to be fought for and protected and renewed and refreshed. And when the institutions are moving away from democracy, which they clearly are, that's when we need that solidarity of people coming together and fighting back, not just to fix the problems that this administration has caused, but to build systems that prevent this from happening ever again. I'm going to be taking calls all day long, starting off with Kelly on XM calling from Michigan. Kelly, you're on the line.
1: Well, hello from this beautiful state of Michigan at the moment.
0: Absolutely. Love that
1: we
0: state. Wonderful.
1: Thank you. I'm half Houghton, sir, and I'm going to tell you something. So I just drove from Ann Arbor back to my town, and she is built, Jocelyn Benson's husband's building the biggest one here. And she has been lying to us, and she's running as governor.
0: This is the Republican running for governor. This is the Republican running for governor in Michigan.
1: Well, Jocelyn Benson is running as a Democrat.
0: Oh, I'm sorry.
1: In Michigan.
0: Got it.
1: And she, okay, and then I've always been liberal. I had. But then when I was on Instagram and I started following people that believe in our state and want the clear water and want our sandy sides and we want, you know, a beautiful state that it is, these people started looking in because they don't like Trump. They don't like any of these crooked politicians. And when they found out about Jocelyn Benson that's running for governor, they looked into her. Yes, I have buyer's remorse, even against Gretchen Whitmer. Okay? I voted for her. I did everything for Gretchen. And now she has sold us out for all these data centers. And what I seen on Free Speech TV, because that's what I watch once in a while, till I got so stressed I had to stop, but they suck all the water they can. And so when they get the water and the water cools these data centers, where's the water go? Right. So what they said on Free Speech TV, the man from Memphis, Tennessee, the mayor, said the water comes right back out, goes into the streaming of people trying to get water, and it's contaminated. It's polluted.
0: We have to remember that there are, unfortunately, politicians all across the spectrum who are going to be too close to corporate money. I think Gretchen Whitmer has done a fantastic job in Michigan, and I am hopeful that a Democratic candidate can win in Michigan. And then we'll have to be held accountable, just like all politicians, right? Like, it doesn't matter who the politician is. All politicians have to be held accountable by the absolute check and balance on power, which is the American people. And then on data centers, I think what you're seeing now is a really big bipartisan backlash to the fact that billionaires are able to build whatever they want, right? I mean, when it comes to building things for the people, there's all these delays. Oh, you got to do this or that. But when it comes to just plopping a data center down wherever they want, the billionaires seem to be able to move with a speed and alacrity that, you know, we're like, oh, could you have done that when you're building things for the people? Obviously. So the disconnect between politicians and the people is enormous. And there is the Republicans. It's, you know, they're pretty open. It's just working for the billionaires. But we need to recognize that all politicians need to follow the will of the people. And, you know, generally, when the people are united and pushing, the politicians have to follow. We don't look for bravery from the politicians. We look for bravery from the people, always. Paul on WCPT. Paul, you are on the line.
2: I'm formerly from Michigan, and I would say you got a MAGA Democrat from Michigan there. But my point is about the set of cases from the Supreme Court this term underlines the idea that it is conservatives that are the activists on courts, not liberals. This court, the John Roberts Court, and I'm taking it from the beginning of his term back in 2006, has overturned more conservative court rulings than any other court in history. They just overturned Humphrey's executor from 1935, 91 years ago, and it doesn't bother them. It doesn't bother them at all. These people think that they know better. Precedent is supposed to, it's not to there to protect correct decisions. It's
0: Paul, we only got a couple seconds here. I agree. This is not a conservative court at all. It's a reactionary court. It's a corporate court. It's working for the billionaires. And we need to fix it. We need to actually ensure that the Supreme Court is not this entity that is just able to deliver unlimited power to the presidency and to the billionaires. But we can. We can do it working together.
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4: Our book today is The Hidden History of the Supreme Court and the Betrayal of America by a guy named Tom Hartman. This is from the introduction, A Rebellion Against Monarchy. And it opens with a quote from Abraham Lincoln. The candid citizen must confess that if the policy of the government upon vital questions affecting the whole people is to be irrevocably fixed by decisions of the Supreme Court the instant they are made, then in ordinary litigation between parties and personal actions, the people will have ceased to be their own rulers, having, to that extent, practically resigned their government into the hands of that eminent Supreme Court tribunal. It's from his first inaugural speech, explaining why he was refusing to recognize Dred Scott. From the time Americans wake up in the morning throughout their days, work or play, right through a full night's sleep, everything they do, touch, ingest, breathe, and use has been touched in one way or another by the Supreme Court. Food, drugs, transportation, clothes, furniture, roadways, water, septic, electricity, everything in modern life is regulated in some way, either in manufacture, distribution, sale, or use. And those regulations are allowed or disallowed, ultimately, by the U.S. Supreme Court. At home and in the workplace, Americans' lives are regulated by the Supreme Court also. Whether there can be a minimum wage or unemployment insurance, how much power employers have over labor unions and employees, whether consumers can sue when harmed by products or corporate actions, and how far police and other agencies can go in prosecuting, or sometimes persecuting, individuals or entire groups of people. The court determines and defines the limits of your right to protest and your right to a free press. It has final say in everything from taxation to regulation, from public space to private space, from contraception to marriage. Both directly and indirectly, the court determines how wealth can be earned, accumulated, and disposed of. It decides how far the rich can go in exploiting the poor and working people, and whether working people can fight back. Meanwhile, America has ended up, mostly since around 1980, with one of the most corrupted political systems in the developed world, with billionaires and big corporations literally writing legislation to benefit themselves, from the federal to state to local levels. As Tim Wu wrote for the New York Times in March 2019, quote, about 75% of Americans favor higher taxes for the ultra-wealthy. The idea of a federal law that would guarantee paid maternity leave attracts 67% support. 83% favor strong net neutrality rules for broadband, and more than 60% want stronger privacy laws. 71% think we should be able to buy drugs imported from Canada, and 92% want Medicare to negotiate for lower drug prices, end quote. Yet Congress as a whole has not even once seriously considered any of these things in decades. The reason, quite simply, is literally billions of dollars of politically poisonous cash flowing from corporations and ideologically motivated billionaires into the bloodstream of our body politic. And it wasn't Congress or any president in history who changed laws to make this possible. It was the Supreme Court. Right now and throughout much of U.S. history, the ideological makeup of the U.S. Supreme Court has had little resemblance to the political makeup of our nation. Importantly, the framers of the Constitution gave no consideration to the rights of nature or even of the environment, other than its sheer productive potential to enhance the wealth of the nation. Instead of the environment, when the Constitution was written in the summer and fall of 1787, the new thing in political circles was the idea of property rights for commoners, which had only clearly been articulated outside of the realm of royal prerogatives during the previous few centuries. John Locke wrote in his 1689 Two Treatises of Government that the main purpose of government was to make sure that, quote, no one may take away or damage anything that contributes to the preservation of anyone else's life, liberty, health, limb, or goods. It's The Hidden History of the Supreme Court and the Betrayal of America by Tom Hartman.
0: Here we go. Back to the phones on the Tom Hartman program. I'm Alex Lawson, filling in for Tom Hartman. And I'm going to go to Andre, listening on the great WCPT in Chicago. You're on the line, Andre.
5: You know, I think it's not enough pushback. It's not enough pushback or protest against the Supreme Court and the judicial activism that takes place. You know, the Supreme Court, the public need to really get involved, because we've been overlooking the Supreme Court and their behavior for far too long. And I think a lot of decisions are based on whether or not the Democrats take power. I think those Republican justices, Clarence Thomas, Alito, Roberts, I think they're fearful that if the Democrats do take power, that there will be some sort of oversight. And they don't want any type of oversight over them. So it seems to me that they're doing everything they can to try to keep Donald Trump in a powerful position, because it benefits them. And some of their decisions need to be challenged and not just accepted as being, the gospel here. Last thing, Alex, tell me if you can make sense of this. I'd like to know, why do the news media, every time it's a decision or something happened in Donald Trump's favor, they always say it was a victory for Donald Trump, it's a win for Donald Trump. I don't like to hear that, because it makes it sound like they're putting their thumb on the scale some kind of way. Why can't we just say that the Supreme Court ruled in favor of birthright citizenship? Why do we have to say it was a win for Donald Trump when certain things happen? I've been thinking about that for a long time, and I know they'll do it, but I don't like to hear that, Alex. Do you have any thoughts on that?
0: Andre, thank you for the call. I think that a big problem with the corporate media, there's many, one of them being that's the billionaires' media. So they're pushing the billionaires' line. But even some of the best, operating in best faith and good faith, they see politics too often as a sport, right? It's just like a sport. So, you're just putting up numbers and who's ahead and who's behind. And they leave out the true impact, right? So it's not a win for Donald Trump. And then you're like, okay, well, he's won that one, so he's got one more point. You're like, no, this is about people. What is the impact of an imperial presidency that's been shown to be driven by nothing but greed, corruption, malice, and incompetence? What does it mean for working people when you hand that same administration the ability to control the agencies that are set up to protect the people? That's what I want to know. That's not right. I don't want to know, oh, it's a win for Trump. That tells me nothing. I want to know, what is the impact of this ruling on working people? And I think that's what working people want to know. You look at what's going on with Barry Weiss and CBS and the corporate takeover of all of the media as much as possible. They don't want working people to know what these rulings mean for them. They don't want working people to know what these policies will mean to them. So it is not an accident that we're seeing the corporate media sort of obfuscate or make it difficult to understand the impact of laws and the budget and, yes, the Supreme Court, obviously. But I mean, when the media called it a big win for Donald Trump's agenda when they cut $1 trillion out of Medicare, I'm sorry, out of Medicaid, $1 trillion and hundreds of billions more out of the Affordable Care Act, the largest destruction of healthcare in the history of this country, and I believe in the history of the world outside of wartime. What I want to know is, what does that mean for working people? I'll tell you, I know what it means, but the media doesn't tell you enough. It means hospitals closing in your community, especially if you live in a rural community. But it doesn't mean that the hospitals that don't close aren't hurt. the people from those closed hospitals are still going to need care. They're going to go to the hospitals that are open. And that means that everybody's care goes down. That means that everybody, unless you're a billionaire who takes a private helicopter to a private provider, your health care is hurt. Those are the stories that we need to hear from the corporate media, but we can't hold our breath for the corporate media because it's right there in the name. The corporate media is owned and operated by the billionaires for the billionaires, which is why it's so important for Free Speech TV, WCPT, these channels that are still existing to get the truth out there. And what we need to do is get them into the hands of more and more people. We need to have a media revolution where the truth tellers are given the ability to get the truth into the brains of the people so that people know what's going on. And what's going on is politicians in Washington, D.C., especially Republican politicians, down the line, every single Republican voted to cut $1 trillion out of Medicaid. Republican politicians are working for the billionaires and not the people. And they are doing things that are going to hurt you, your community, your neighbors. But we can change that. The Supreme Court is working for the billionaires. Clarence Thomas, it's so clear that this guy has just been given money and gifts to rule in favor of individual billionaires. That's corruption. And the thing that, you know, we need to hold on to is that these corrupt politicians, these corrupt institutions, they're all built by us, the people. And so when they don't work for us, the people, then we, the people, can act together to change those institutions, including the Supreme Court, definitely by holding Clarence Thomas and all the other justices who have had corrupt dealings, hold them to account, and then change the way the Supreme Court operates going forward so that it can never be captured by billionaires again. Let's go to Lee, also listening on WCPT. Lee, you're on the air.
6: The puppet master has done it again. While he has your attention going one way, you don't see what's going on in the with the other hand. I'm talking about what happened to Pete Buttigieg. As you know, the victim of a crank phone call that was very troubling to him, and his two children were put aside for a while, and he was questioned, and the accusation was that he was an unfit parent. The call was found to be phony, but that isn't where the real damage is. If Pete Buttigieg decides to run for public office again, I can just see the ads now that the Democrats would that the Republicans would put up. He can't be trusted with his children. How can you trust him with a nation?
0: I think
6: nobody's talking about that.
0: I think you're exactly right about how this disgusting and evil, vicious cycle works, right? So they perpetrate an untrue and I believe illegal, because it was a false report, attack.
6: Correct.
0: On a public figure for, you know, attacking him and smearing him. The facts then will come out, and that's going to show that Pete Buttigieg is, you know, not an unfit parent, and that this was an attack, but the headline would still possibly remain. And I think that fear is real. I think that in this case, though, it's more likely that the disgustingness of basically swatting a public official and an attack on public officials like that is going to not be, you know, it's going to lead to people being like, this isn't appropriate. This isn't good. This isn't how our system should work. So I'm hopeful that the people will see through these attacks. But I think you're exactly right to highlight how these attacks work and metastasize. And, you know, we know that the right wing propaganda machine is set up to hurl an accusation and then when that accusation is found to be false, the machine just stays with the accusation. And we've seen this, you know, all the way back to, you know, for decades and decades and decades. It's just accelerated as the corporate powers and the billionaires have been able to control more and more of the media to perpetrate these attacks. But the truth is still going to be the only defense against this, besides building our own infrastructure, which, you know, is key, that media revolution. We do need to nip these stories in the bud. We need to ensure that the grossness and illegality of attacking public figures in this way is called out by all the politicians of good faith from both sides. And when they don't, that should be what's used in the attack ads against the Republicans. If they stand for these disgusting attacks, then that should be the negative that's used against them. So I'm hopeful that the American people will see through these transparent attacks, and we have to help
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0: happen.
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0: writes the script. Muscle keeps the peace. Faith tells you suffering is just your cross to keep.
1: We're back on the Tom Hartman program. I'm Alex Lawson filling in for Tom, and we'll go right to the phones. I'm going to go to Billy, who disagrees with me on what the Constitution says and birthright citizenship. So, Billy, you're on the line calling from Texas.
2: We don't live in a democracy. We live in a representative republic. Would you agree with that?
1: That's a meaningless distinction there. The operating system that we have is democracy, and it is expressed through a representative system. But that entire right-wing talking point, you really think that it means something. It doesn't. Democracy just means the will of the people are expressed through the government. And there's many different forms of democracy. We have one. And so democracy in a parliamentary system, still democracy. In a representative system, still democracy. There's many different forms of democracy. The key is it autocracy? Is it fascism? Is it a government that doesn't answer to the will of the people? Or is it a government that answers to the will of the people? Read the Constitution and you'll see this is a government that is supposed to answer to the will of the people.
2: And there's no closer form of government to the people than a representative republic, because it's from republic representatives directly from the republic, local, and moving its way up the chain of command. It's just, that's the,
1: so, Billy, you're actually cutting in and out. I'd love to debate the different closeness of democracy to direct democracy, but I think you could just Google it and you'll find that, like, say, a parliamentary system is actually closer to direct democracy. Just the fact that we have a Senate alone where people's voices are not equally heard at all, that moves us away from democracy. So I believe that all problems with democracy are solved with more democracy. And so we should look at anti-majoritarian institutions, and that means institutions that take power away from the people and put them in the hands of the few, like the Senate, and then you add the filibuster, and it makes it even more anti-majoritarian, or the Supreme Court, which seems to, at the moment, think that it can operate completely divorced from the will of the people. And those institutions need to be changed to get closer and closer to a purer form of democracy where the people's voices are heard. And, you know, we can have a debate on that, but it's not this like, oh, well, this label is different than democracy. That's just a canard. And so thanks for calling in. I'm going to go to Randy on XM calling from Missouri. Randy, you're on the line.
3: Yeah, hey, thanks for putting me on here. I'm now a full-throated supporter of Supreme Court reform. I do think we need to expand it. I'd like to get it to where there's 15 members and you get a random draw mix of judges whenever you hear a case. With the FTC ruling, they overruled over 100 years of precedent. I was holding my breath on the birthright citizenship, and I kind of am relieved they upheld that. But, you know, the tide's going to turn at some point, and the right wing keeps throwing test cases at the Supreme Court to see if they can actually overturn the Constitution, which would have happened if they overturned birthright citizenship. You know, the Roe versus Wade, the presidential immunity, none of that stuff, or overturning Roe versus Wade, I mean the Dobbs, none of that's in the Constitution. And one of these days, I hope the tide turns, we have liberal judges, and someone throws a test case up there on whether Supreme Court justices really indeed do have lifetime tenure. And I want a left-wing ideologue to say, no, that's not what it says. You know, the lifespan in the 1700s was only 45 years or something like that. So that's my comment for today.
1: Thanks, Randy. Thanks for calling in. And it's just a reminder that, in fact, all of these institutions, Supreme Court included, they were created by the people. And the Constitution created by the people. And the Constitution is far from perfect. But one of the pieces in it that makes it so great is that it has tools to make it more perfect. And so when we find that it is not representing the will of the people, then we can change it. When we find that institutions are not representing the will of the people, we can change them. That's within our power. All power comes from the people. All wealth is created by labor. We have all the tools we need. We just need to come together through solidarity and express our power, which is ours alone. And when we do, we'll see some of the politicians who are acting with impunity will be like, whoop, I gotta switch gears here. And those who don't will replace them with those who will. And it is a struggle, and it does seem so bleak right now. But through those times of greatest adversity, that's oftentimes where we see the greatest solidarity grow. I want to go to Mark on XM. Keep it brief, please.
4: Well, I recommend everybody go out there and order a copy of the Federalist Papers annotated to the Constitution, you know, Declaration of Independence. And people need to remember that I believe that Donald Trump is the warning the anti-federalists had about what they feared the presidency would become. Hamilton tried to assuage those fears, and he's not going to be, you know, surrounded by minions and mistresses and have his scores of murderous janissaries issue out, which Trump now has in the form of ICE. People need to start reading the Constitution.
1: Mark, I couldn't agree more. The clear intent of the founders in setting up this country was to express the will of the people. And what we're seeing with Donald Trump is the exact opposite of that. We're seeing a monarchical situation. But that's why we're seeing these massive oppositions under the banner, No Kings.
5: You're listening to Tom Hartman.
1: Brian, who I tried to take earlier. Brian, thanks so much for calling back in, calling from New Mexico.
6: You know, in spite of having this criminal psychopath in the White House, in spite of all of that and all of his shenanigans, the Democratic Party is not popular with Americans. And I want to focus on that. A lot of the people in our political media and operatives like to say it's messaging and salesmanship, and we've got to get the right personalities in front of Americans. Well, that might be part of it. But I think the real issue is many of the fundamental pieces of the Democratic platform don't work well together. They don't fit together. And I'll have a few examples. You brought up Bill Clinton earlier. His embrace of neoliberalism and all the free trade agreements and everything else he did effectively devalued the American worker in the world economy. You put hundreds of thousands of everyday average American workers against billions of Asian workers that work for $2 a day. What do you think was going to happen? So that's one huge flaw. And many people do not trust the elites in the Democratic Party that put us on this path. Another big chunk is the immigration issue. I'm a union member. I worked in construction my whole life. I've dealt with this issue firsthand. And the Democratic Party has to have a rational, economic, sane plan where we set levels and we enforce laws. Because what's gone on for the last 4 or 5 decades where we just kind of have wide open visas, or people can come in on tourist visas, and then nobody makes them leave, and everybody looks the other way. Well, what we're doing is we're flooding our labor market with workers, and that holds down wage levels. Plus, all of these millions of people that come into the country need a place to live. And the way that our elites in the Democratic Party have played this issue has been all wrong. It seems like all they know how to do is beat the drum of racism and anxiety and not addressing the core issue. It's a labor market, whether you like it or not.
1: I disagree with one thing. I think the racism and anxiety drum is definitely beat by the Republicans and the corporate bosses and billionaires. But Otherwise, basically down the line, I think you're correct. I think there's a maybe a little bit of that the immigrants are the problem and not the billionaires who keep in place a broken immigration system that isn't broken. It functions for them. It keeps wages low and it denies protections to millions of people who are invited in the de facto legal sense, right? Like it's functioned for so long de facto that you can't say that it isn't a system. It is the system that we have. And what we need on immigration is comprehensive immigration reform, like Delia Ramirez, Representative Delia Ramirez was talking about. That would protect workers' wages without pulling the downward pressure. And the reason there is downward pressure is because the bosses are able to pay people who are not protected under the labor laws and other laws of this country. They rip them off. Right. So they pay substandard wages that draw everyone's wages down. It's not the immigrants who are doing it. It's the billionaires again. So we need comprehensive immigration reform because immigration is the solution. Immigration is an enormous economic engine. And if you want to look at the birth rates in this country, they're higher than many advanced economies. We're lucky on that, but they're still not up to snuff. We don't actually have enough births in this country to cover our economic needs. We need immigration to not just grow the economy, but even to maintain it where it is. But we need immigration that makes sense. And that is immigration that gives legal protection, including prevailing wage, to the workers who come to this country. We want a country that working people want to come to, that people are like, I can make a better life in America. That's how we have become the country that we are. And then on your first point, there is absolutely no denying that the neoliberalism that was pushed by Democrats, I call it the overreaction to Ronald Reagan. After Ronald Reagan won, which was not this enormous landslide. And, you know, you look into the history of it, the reaction to Ronald Reagan was to rush to be as close to him as possible. And that moved Democrats away from the working people. And they embraced policies that are bad for working people, like NAFTA. Look at what was promised by NAFTA, right? It was going to be this economic boon for manufacturing and all those jobs that, you know, move, they were going to be replaced by better jobs. I've been there. I've driven through all of these parts of America organizing, and I have seen the devastation wrought by these out of control trade policies, which are, again, only benefiting the billionaires. And the trick is when the billionaires push these policies and they're like, oh, yeah, it's the immigrants who are taking your jobs. And you're like, no, the billionaires sent your jobs overseas. It's the bosses. It's the bosses who are benefiting from it. And working people need to unite across all different identities and really focus on that core identity that we are working people, that it is our labor that creates the wealth that the billionaires then use. They steal it and then they use it to create a political system that funnels more money into their pockets. And what I'm seeing, again, I am not disagreeing with you. I'm saying that there is a resurgence amongst Democrats that the way forward is really hewing to a line that says the only majority that matters is the working class majority in this country. And we're going to have policies that benefit the working class, like raising the minimum wage, like expanding Social Security and having billionaires pay in, like expanding Medicare to everybody so everyone has guaranteed health care. Imagine for construction workers if everybody had guaranteed health care, so no one was locked in to any one job because they know that without that job, they don't have their health insurance. That is, again, a tool of the bosses to control workers and say, what are you going to do? You're going to go find another job? Well, good luck continuing the health care that you need. So we have to have a clear-eyed look at the facts. You are correct. All politicians, don't trust any politician. The people are the check on all power. But also, it is important to remember who the villains in a story are. The villains are the billionaires who create these systems that then they call broken when they're working exactly as they're set up, right? We say, oh, it's a broken healthcare system. No, it's not. It's a wealth extraction system exactly functioning as it was set up, the broken immigration system. It's not broken. It's working for the bosses who are the ones who have enshrined it and protect it as it is. So we need to have a class-based analysis of what's going on. And that's the way that we work forward, march forward, increase wages for everybody, and understand that it's the billionaires who are the problem. Gordon, WCPT, calling from Illinois. You're on the line.
7: Immigration does not drive down wages. Illegal immigration drives down wages, and it's not so much a matter of the immigration part, it's the illegal hiring. We need a workable guest worker program, and we need to charge and shut down the people that hire illegal immigrants. I mean, to sum it up in quick seven words is, if you hire them, they will come.
1: Gordon, thank you for your call. I agree with the fact that it is the bosses who are hiring workers who have come here under a de facto setup that has existed for decades, and those workers are not protected. And so the bosses then pay them substandard wages. It's not the immigrants who are driving down wages. It's the bosses who are driving down wages and create a downward pressure on all wages. So we do need that comprehensive immigration system that allows all workers to be paid fairly for the wealth that they create with their labor. I want to go to Alan calling in from Washington on KBCS. Alan, you're on the line.
8: I think there's an instinctual need in us that when we face a recognizable disaster, a flood, a fire, an earthquake, people just don't leave. They come and help. It's, a good 80% of us are innately good Samaritans. And, you know, I think probably one of the biggest things we need to focus on is getting everybody to recognize the true disaster that's happening before our eyes, which is climate crisis. Has anybody looked at the Midwest lately? The tornadoes, the floods, the fires, the heat domes?
1: Heat dome that's over the East Coast right now. And Alan, I agree completely. I agree also that one of the problems is if catastrophic, cataclysmic disaster is happening slowly and people are saying, no, it's not happening, then it draws away from that impulse that humans have, because I so believe, and it is verifiable. You just go around the country, and people are decent and good. They want to build a better world for them, their families, their communities. But when the facts are denied of the cataclysmic consequences of allowing the billionaires to just go as much as they want with extractive industries and fomenting this enormous change to our climate, and we pretend that the costs faced by us are nothing, right? And it is absolutely false. The costs of climate change are basically incalculable, but there has been some work done on them. And at the very least, we are only accounting for a tiny fraction. Climate change is a national security issue, an economic security issue, and we can solve it if we face it. So that's the key, is that we have to treat it as the same sort of

0: principles of government, the first inaugural, and his first annual message about immigration. It's not a real hard civics lesson to learn, and you can get it right off your phone.
1: Thank you so much, Jerry, for that. Okay. And we have long on this program, while I've been guest hosting, been talking about what we can learn from history, as imperfect as it is. And don't get me wrong, Thomas Jefferson, very, very, very imperfect person. And yet we can build on that imperfection to create a more and more and more perfect union, because these ideas were not his. They were not his alone by any stretch of the imagination. George Mason wrote most of the words prior, and they were standing on the shoulders of the Enlightenment, who were standing on the shoulders of many, including ancient philosophers and thinkers before them, because humanity is capable of even greater good than we are of evil. And good feels good. Remember that. When you do good, it feels good. That's a guiding principle of what can drive us to see that when we do good, we feel good. So let's build on the 250th anniversary. It doesn't mean that what has come before is what we're locked into. It actually means that we can't rest on our laurels. The laurels are rotten at the moment. We have to build anew. The next 250 have to be a declaration of interdependence, a recognition that community, that is what brings us together, and that these ideas that humans have come up with, freedom, liberty, democracy, these are human ideas that we need to protect, that we need to fight, to defend and expand. So, Jerry, thank you for that history lesson. And hopefully what we take from it is that we all do our part to ensure that the next 250 years are better than the previous 250 years. Not perfect. We might not ever get to perfect. We will not ever get to perfect, but what we can get to is more perfect, more and more perfect.
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6: When Donald Trump demolished the historic East Wing of the White House to build his gaudy new ballroom, he made the American people a promise. He said the whole project would not cost the American taxpayer a dime.
7: And he was right. He was telling the truth. He didn't say it wouldn't cost 50

0: FM in LA and on dozens of other fine affiliate stations over both the public airwaves and the internets around the country and the world, blanketing planet Earth. I'm Brad Friedman, your friendly investigative blogger, journalist, troublemaker, muckraker, an all-around swell fellow, says me from bradblog.com. Your mileage may vary. Glad to have you with us today for another thrilling edition. All right, we are going to I'm changing things up a little bit, Desi Doyen.
1: Okay.
0: Didn't even make an audible here. Just be moving things around. I've got a guest coming up shortly, and Desi Doyen's Green News Report will be here a little bit later. So I'm going to, for the moment, jump very quickly back into, guess, elections for a change. Voters in Nevada, Maine, North Dakota, and South Carolina went to the polls on Tuesday to vote in primary elections for the critical November midterms. We will have whatever results may be available out of those four states on our next broadcast. But I do want to note that I have a correction. We all like to put our corrections up front when possible. On yesterday's show, I think I may have said that it was voters in South Dakota, not South Carolina, that would be heading to the polls on Tuesday. My apologies, my mistake, my error, and I'm sorry to folks in South Dakota who are going to their polling place today wondering why it's not open. Because there's no election, but that's my fault. So sorry about that. We will cover South Dakota's results whenever they actually do have their primary election. But until then, we'll have full results or whatever suffices for it out of those four states that are not South Dakota on our next thrilling broadcast. But as we are still not done with coverage of last week's primary elections in California and the hissy fit that Donald Trump threw in their wake on Sunday, walking off of Sunday's Meet the Press, as we covered on yesterday's program. If you missed it, you can download it, of course, from the newly redesigned bradblog.com. He walked off because the host, Kristen Welker, dared to ask for any evidence at all to demonstrate that either his 2020 presidential election, which he of course went back to, or the elections in California last week, if either of them were, quote, crooked or, quote, rigged, as he complained, what is his evidence for that? And without any evidence in support, of course, before calling Welker, quote, either crooked or stupid herself, he walked out of the interview. Well, let's get back to those elections in California, where the slow counting is completely a known thing. To suggest, as Donald Trump has, that somehow the fact that we don't know who the winner is 5 days later in a state of 40,000 people, that must mean there's some sort of shenanigans going on. No, he doesn't have any evidence. Don't ask him for it. The evidence is right there before your eyes, and if you don't see it, you're either crooked or stupid. Well, yes, we have tens of millions of voters here, mostly via vote by mail, each ballot of which has to be opened and signature verified and validated one at a time by hand before it can be tallied, and where we prize accuracy and voter inclusion over speed in our elections out here, speed so that Donald Trump can be happy about the results or whatever. Well, it is now official-ish. At some point after we got off the air yesterday, as counting continues to continue in last week's primaries out here in the closely watched Los Angeles mayoral top two primary, where all the candidates of all parties run on the same ballot for good or ill, and the top two vote getters go on to the November general election. It is official-ish. Democratic LA City Councilwoman Nithya Raman will take the second slot on the November ballot, according to AP and other outlets who make such calls. They're not official calls. They're just media calls, but pretty much everyone goes along with them. Things can change if somehow new revelations come up amid the tallying and the canvassing process. But for now, while Nithya Raman over the weekend had taken the second place spot in the counting. It is now official. It looks like it's going to stay that way, at least according to the media outlets. Raman will take on her former ally, Democratic Mayor Karen Bass, who she actually endorsed before she decided to go ahead and run herself. Karen Bass is running for re-election, and Nithya Raman has now displaced the Trumpy Republican former reality TV star Spencer Pratt from the second place spot, where he had been since election night, as many progressive Democrats in the state held their ballot until the last minute, given the confusion about which Democrats might emerge as the front runners in the California gubernatorial election that was also held last week, where a few weeks ago there was concern among Democrats that they could get shut out altogether from the top two, that it would be two Republicans in those slots because there were so many Democrats running for governor. Well, with more than 92% of ballots now counted in the city of Los Angeles, the progressive Raman went from less than half a point ahead of Pratt as of Sunday night, which is the numbers we had yesterday, to almost 3 points ahead of him as of Monday night. So I would expect that margin to continue to widen as there are still thousands of ballots being tallied in that race. In the California governor's race, the Trump-endorsed Republican and former Fox News host Steve Hilton is still holding on to the second-place slot to go on to the November general election runoff, following Democratic former state attorney general Javier Becerra, who the media have called as taking the top slot of the two available on the fall ballot. But progressive Democratic billionaire Tom Steyer is picking up votes as the counting continues. Yesterday, the latest numbers available when we went to air were from Sunday night, when just over 72% of the expected tallies were in. At that point, Hilton, in second place, held a 4.5-point lead over the third-place Steyer. Well, now as we go to air, with more than 83% of the votes counted, that gap between second-place Hilton and third-place Steyer has closed to about 2.5 points. So from 4.5 points to 2.5 points, so it is getting narrower. There are still estimated to be about 1.5 million ballots left. And whether that will be enough for Steyer to overtake Hilton, putting two Democrats onto the fall ballot against each other, as we are now seeing in the L.A. mayoral race, well, that remains to be seen. But for Steyer supporters, the needle is moving in the right direction. I have trouble imagining that Steyer could actually overtake second place, but it is moving in that direction. I should also note again, as I briefly mentioned yesterday, amid Trump's hissy fit over all of this and his evidence-free claims that the election is crooked and somehow being stolen by Democrats in California, let me underscore this. Life would be a hell of a lot easier for Democrats if there was just one Democrat and a Republican on this November's ballot in both the mayoral race in Los Angeles and in the gubernatorial race. In neither case would the Republican be likely to win. Democrats outnumber Republicans so widely in both the city of L.A. and across the state right now. In the city of Los Angeles, Trump won just about 15% of the vote back in 2024 in Los Angeles. Statewide, he won only about 38% of the vote, so it would be wildly unlikely for either Republican candidate to win the mayor's race in L.A. or the governor's race statewide this fall. And frankly, the last thing that the Democratic Party establishment, who Trump is accusing, I guess, of rigging the elections in California, the last thing the Democratic Party likely wants is an ugly battle between two Democrats on each ballot about who is the more progressive, et cetera, et cetera. Progressives might want that fight. Voters might welcome it. I have no problem with it, but the party establishment almost certainly does not want that fight between two Democrats on the ballot. It would much be much easier, cleaner, and probably cheaper for them to have one Democrat and one Republican on the ballot this fall. So for them to supposedly rig this race in order to shut out a Republican on the November ballot, well, that is a huge strike in and of itself against Trump's claims, along with the fact that there is zero actual evidence to date to support his assertion that either of those two races is somehow being rigged.
1: And doesn't that sort of contrast if he's going to say that Spencer Pratt in the L.A. mayor's race, that's totally rigged, but Steve Hilton's is not rigged?
0: Is not. But I would say if he stays on, maybe he's looking at those numbers and thinking, yeah, Steve Hilton's going to be gone just the way Spencer Pratt was gone. And it is possible. Seems like a stretch. But like I said, there's more than a million ballots out there. And those late ones were coming in, are coming in decisively for the more progressive Democrats, Nithya Raman in Los Angeles and Tom Steyer across the state. Now, one more related story before we get to my guest today. On yesterday's show, we had a caller at the very end of the show, a Republican named Jane.
1: Yes. I think,
0: Jane. Not June, but Jane.
1: Jane.
0: Jane. All right. She was from here in L.A., I believe. And she was sympathetic to Trump's claims about the election being rigged in California, even though I had detailed how he had presented zero evidence to support the claims and had asked callers to share any evidence if they knew of any. Well, Jane said that she had heard about a voting center out here being vandalized and a vote-by-mail ballot drop box being set on fire, and that she thought it was entirely possible that there were votes in that box for Spencer Pratt. Now, I had not heard about that story. It looks like it actually happened a few days before Election Day while we were still off for our Memorial Day break, and I told her that I would look into it. Well, now I have, and as CBS reported, on the Sunday before last Tuesday's Election Day, quote, two investigations were launched on that Sunday after a Los Angeles County voting center was vandalized and a mail-in ballot box was burned, according to the L.A. County Registrar Recorder County Clerk. In a news release, L.A. County officials said that early on Sunday morning, vandalism was found at the Jenny Oropeza Community Center voting location at Cesar Chavez Park in Long Beach. Officials said that election workers quickly responded and that operations there were not disrupted. There was no destruction of ballots. And by the way, while Long Beach is in L.A. County, it is not in the city of Los Angeles in any event. So no harm could be done to ballots for Spencer Pratt, by and large, because the L.A. mayoral race is not on the ballot for voters in Long Beach. Now, with our voting center system that we have in L.A. County, it is possible that one could drop off their ballot. You can drop them off at any voting center in the county. So somehow in the city of L.A., someone could drive about a half hour to Long Beach and cast their ballot there. But
1: well, you might work there.
0: Exactly. Yeah. So it seems unlikely. At least that there's going to be a lot of votes in the mayor's race dropped into the boxes in Long Beach. But they could, in any event, no ballots were apparently damaged in that vandal attack at that particular voting center. But in addition, L.A. County staff said a, quote, limited number of vote-by-mail ballots, unquote, appear to have sustained fire-related damage inside a drop box at the Department of Public Social Services Civic Center at East 4th Place in downtown Los Angeles. The statement said, quote, preliminary information indicates the incident was isolated and involved a small number of ballots as it occurred between the most recent scheduled collection and the following morning's retrieval, according to the news release. So there were unlikely to be many ballots at all in there in this part of town after being picked up the night before, much less ballots for Donald Trump's preferred candidate, Spencer Pratt, in the heart of downtown L.A., a city where just about 15% voted Republican in the last election. Moreover, as I understand it, L.A.'s drop boxes have certain fire retardant tech inside of the boxes that may have doused the fire in short order. That is unclear, however. Registrar Recorder County Clerk Dean Logan said the department was reviewing the incident at the time to identify which voters may have been affected. An official said that voters would be directly contacted and given information on other voting options, including replacement ballots, and that the county was working with law enforcement in both cases to investigate them. Now, I followed up myself with the L.A. County Registrar Recorder County Clerk's Office to ask how many ballots were ultimately discovered to have been damaged in that drop box. Were they able to reach the voters to allow them to cast a new ballot? And or, if not, were they otherwise able to read and remake those ballots on their own, presuming the ballots weren't entirely destroyed? It sounds like they weren't, which is why they were going to try and contact the actual affected voters. I've yet to hear back from the county. I will try to update you further on this if I learn more. But in any case, in an election in the city of L.A., where about 780,000 votes were cast, and where Pratt is currently shut out of the top two right now by about 30,000 votes behind second place, this fire at one ballot box overnight between the day's last pickup and the next morning in a very Democratic part of town seems unlikely to have had much of an effect on the total outcome. There may be other concerns about the tallying in the mayor's race or the California governor's race, but for now, that one, Jane's specific concerns, wouldn't seem to amount to much, at least in the results of the mayor's race. More updates, no doubt, on both of those races in the days ahead as ballots continue to be tallied at the L.A. County Ballot Processing Center for the most populous county by far in the nation, with more than more voters than 41 entire states in the U.S. So, yeah, it could take a while. We'll have any new updates for you tomorrow on that and any noteworthy results out of Maine, Nevada, North Dakota, and South Carolina on our next thrilling broadcast. Let's take a quick break here, and we're joined by Public Citizen Co-President Robert Weissman once again on his group's blockbuster new report, finding that known donors to Trump's supposedly privately funded $400 million ballroom at the White House, that those donors have received at least $50 billion in new and expanded government contracts and other funding over the past 6 months alone. That's straight ahead on the broadcast, plus Green News Report. I'm Brad Friedman, and this is the broadcast.
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0: Yep, welcome back to the Bradcast. 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Trying to keep up with the unprecedented levels of grift and corruption by Donald Trump and his administration may well be a fool's errand at this point. But with a compliant Republican majority in both houses of Congress right now and a fully captured Department of Justice under the direct command of Trump himself and his personal criminal defense lawyer, Todd Blanche, I guess that leaves fools like us in the media and non-governmental organizations to take the lead on those errands. Last week, it was all we could do to keep up with the dubious claims by the administration that it had killed the nearly $1.8 billion slush fund that Donald Trump and the DOJ declared into existence somehow to be used for cash payments to Trump allies and supporters, such as the nearly 1,600 January 6 insurrectionists who were charged or convicted, some who violently attacked and hospitalized law enforcement officials during Trump's attempt to steal the 2020 election. With seemingly faltering support, however, from Republicans in the Senate, the administration claimed that the slush fund idea was dead when pressed during a House Judiciary Committee hearing by New York Democrat Grace Meng, however, as to whether he would put that vow to shut down the slush fund in actual writing. Well, the response from Trump's defense attorney and acting U.S. Attorney General Todd Blanche was, shall we say, less than confidence building.
1: Attorney General, I want to thank you for verbally committing to not moving forward with the so-called anti-weaponization fund. I just want to make sure, are you going to issue a new memo in writing rescinding that May 18th memo?
2: I'm not committing to putting anything in writing. I'm going to set it today over and over again. Okay. I mean, I don't know what the purpose of putting something in writing. I'm telling you what we're doing. Meaning, like, why do I need to put something in writing if I'm telling you what we're doing?
1: Well, you started it. You established it in writing, so it just makes sense to rescind it in writing. I think a lot of Americans, both sides of the aisle, are concerned about it, and it would restore a lot of trust about this issue.
2: Okay, I'm not committing to doing anything in writing. No.
1: Okay.
2: I mean, I'll take it under advisement.
0: He'll take it under advisement. Feel better? Well, apparently, any Republicans in the U.S. Senate, they seem to feel better about it. From even after that, they declined to either fund or block Trump's $1.776 billion slush fund for insurrectionists from the massive $78 billion reconciliation bill to fund immigration enforcement agencies, despite the claims from some Republicans, at least, that they opposed the slush fund and the Democratic effort to amend that bill to block it statutorily. For now, I will let you decide if that slush fund is really most sincerely dead or not. Or maybe just until after this year's critical midterm elections, in hopes of preventing the media from asking Republican candidates whether they support this massive, unprecedented grift by a president of the United States and his wholly corrupted Department of Justice. But while we were following that unprecedented corruption last week, our friends at the nonprofit Good Government Watchdog Group, Public Citizen, had their eye on one of Trump's other unprecedented grifts, his massive, supposedly privately funded $400 million White House ballroom. I say supposedly because the White House also attempted to have Congress include $1 billion in supposed security enhancements for that pet project of Donald Trump's in that same bill last week. The project, when Trump initially announced it after tearing down the East Wing of the White House without public notice, was originally to cost $200 million, and then $250 million, and then $300 million, and then eventually $400 million. All paid for, we are told, by private donations, so no worries, no taxpayer funding necessary. And that was supposed to make us feel better about this? As revealed last week in a new report by Public Citizen titled Ballroom Billions, the organization reports that Donald Trump's wildly unpopular vanity project has now grown more shrouded in conflicts of interest since the East Wing was demolished, with over $50 billion in new and increased government contracts flowing to corporate ballroom donors over the last 6 months. The Public Citizen analysis shows that over half of the corporate donors to the ballroom project were from a wide range of industries, including names like Amazon, Palantir, Next Era Energy, and Lockheed Martin. They have received more government contract funding since donating to the ballroom and being feted by Trump at what Public Citizen describes as a gluttonous White House banquet dinner last October. The White House disclosed a list of 21 corporate donors to the $400 million ballroom project, but it has not revealed how much they each contributed. Either way, it seems they paid millions to potentially reap billions in return, billions of your taxpayer dollars, no matter how much the White House likes to rebut critics by claiming that the entire project is privately funded. News outlets have since identified six more corporate ballroom donors for a total of 27 corporate donors. On top of the corporate donors, Public Citizen reports an additional 15 individual and family foundation ballroom donors have also now been disclosed. This is likely not the complete list, they say, since the White House signed a secret ballroom funding agreement that was obtained by Public Citizen via a Freedom of Information Act lawsuit that permits ballroom donors to remain anonymous if they choose to be. What are those individuals and family foundation donors receiving as thank you gifts for their donations? Well, that information may still be forthcoming, but the report finds that over half of the known corporate ballroom donors, 14 out of 27, have received new or increased government contracts over the last 6 months, totaling over $50 billion. And that most of the corporate donors, 16 out of 27 of them, are facing federal enforcement actions and or have had federal enforcement actions suspended by the Trump administration. Joining us again today is Robert Weissman, co-president of Public Citizen, to discuss this latest blockbuster report from the public interest group. Welcome back to the broadcast, Mr. Weissman. I think you joined us just about a month ago or so, but you guys are doing such critical work, frankly, and pushing all of this news forward in such critical ways that I'm happy to check in with you again on all of this. Welcome back, Robert.
3: It's great to be with you. There's a lot of corruption, grift, and graft to be shining a light on.
0: You think? Boy, well, of the known donors, Rob, Washington Post reports in its coverage of your blockbuster report, quote, no single contributor received more new business with the government since giving to the ballroom project than Lockheed Martin. The defense giant received roughly $43.8 billion in new or expanded contract funding since last fall, according to your report. Now, of course, we have started a couple of new wars since this ballroom project began, I think. Is it possible to identify one way or another whether Lockheed Martin would have received that additional funding anyway, whether they had given to the Trump ballroom or not?
3: No, it's not possible. But most of these contracts, the government, and certainly when it comes to the Pentagon, the government's in the business of giving out major contracts. Mm-hmm. So the contracts were, in the vast majority of cases, going to be provided anyway. Would they go to the same recipient? Mm-hmm. Maybe not. And even if so, the theory of these companies like Lockheed making tiny for them contributions to the ballroom is do a little favor for Trump to make sure things go the way we want them to go, or continue the way we want them to go when it comes to the big bucks, mm-hmm. Which in their case and in many other cases is relates to acquiring these procurement deals with the government. For Lockheed, it's the core of their business. Mm-hmm. So there's almost no Trump could ask for a lot more, and they would be happy to ante up in order yep. to keep the money flowing. And you know, at the same time, the Trump administration is proposing to almost double the size of the Pentagon budget to $1.5 trillion this year.
0: Right.
3: So, you know, their interest in doing that, is that completely independent of the support they're getting from defense companies to old companies like Lockheed or new companies that are trying to get the business from Silicon Valley? No, I don't think so. I think they are influenced by their donors and happy to repay them.
0: And for the record, defense contractor Booz Allen followed Lockheed with more than $4.2 billion in new contracts in recent months, followed by Palantir, just over $1 billion, along with Amazon, Microsoft, Google, Caterpillar, T-Mobile, and others. But doesn't that question, whether they would have gotten this or not, doesn't it sort of underscore all of this in that even if this new funding is not a payoff in exchange for the ballroom donation, it certainly gives the impression, or at least the appearance, of a conflict of interest no matter what, right?
3: Yeah, it's not just the appearance of a conflict of interest. It is, in fact, a conflict of interest no matter what. So whether the contracts would have gone, might have gone to somebody else, still would have gone to them, it is a conflict of interest. They're locking in this relationship. They're greasing the palms and they're getting back, you know, 1,000 times, 500 or 1,000 times what they're putting in.
0: Well, Rob, you will be shocked to learn that the White House disagrees with you. They like to say there's no conflict of interest here. They push back on your report's pay-to-play premise with their statement saying, quote, the same critics who are alleging fake conflicts of interest would also complain if American taxpayers were footing the bill for these long overdue renovations. They added, quote, the donors for the White House ballroom project represent a wide array of great American companies and generous individuals, all of whom are contributing to make the People's House better for generations to come. So that's all it is, Robert. These are just they're just trying to be good patriots. Your response to their response that I guess you should be happy this is not costing any taxpayer dollars.
3: Yeah, it's a bunch of civic-minded large corporations, no doubt about it. I think, they got part of it right. Like that there's fake conflict of interest. Usually if they say it's a fake something, you know it's real. So that's like validation.
0: Right.
3: But the other part is correct. Yes, we would, of course, been upset if there was government funding for a ridiculous ballroom project, just like every other American is upset about this whole idea of the ridiculous ballroom project. But that's trivial compared to the grift of the whole deal. And the idea that Americans are saving money or it's not costing us is preposterous. Like the cost to us is in contracts that maybe wouldn't have been given, or that are bigger than they should be, or that aren't adequately going to be overseen so that there's waste built in. It's not just the contracts. It's other favorable treatment that these companies are going to expect and almost for sure will receive, in part due to the contributions they made, costing far more to the American people than the small amounts they're contributing. You know, as you know, we looked also at the enforcement, as you mentioned, at the enforcement actions these companies are facing. So they're looking at antitrust cases, claims of employment law violations, discrimination on the job, union busting, pollution claims, and others. And they're hoping to see those claims magically go away. And that's been the trend of this Trump administration. And when you facilitate the administration dropping claims or freezing cases against you by making small contributions, you get a really high success rate if you're corporate America.
0: Yeah. And to be clear, are you confident that we actually know now who all of the donors are at this point, or are some of them still being kept confidential?
3: I'm confident we do not know.
0: Right.
3: So as you said at the top, they disclosed a list of about 21 or so. Media sort of ferreted out another half dozen, but they kept the whole sort of funding system obscure. And the way the money is going in is through contributions to a nonprofit foundation, which then gives the money over to the Park Service, which then gives the money to the White House. So we wanted to figure out what are the terms of those deals. They refused to give us those contracts and information, so we filed a public records request, and they denied that. We went to court, and we got the documents. The document, what it makes really clear, most notably, is how eager they are to receive anonymous contributions. So like in a 9-page document that describes the whole gift-giving system that mentioned the word anonymous or anonymity 14 times.
0: Wow.
3: When they have anonymous donations, it's not anonymous to the donor, obviously. It's not anonymous to the Trump administration. It's anonymous to us.
0: Right, right. Since we last spoke with you about a month ago, Robert Weissman, the DOJ has claimed that Donald Trump's $1.8 billion slush fund for insurrectionists is dead. But as we discussed at the top of the segment here, but Trump's acting AG and newly announced nominee to be the permanent attorney general, Todd Blanche, pointedly refused to put that in writing, that the thing was actually dead, when he was asked about it in Congress. Are you confident that that project is actually dead?
3: I don't think they're going to be able to pay out of it, but we can't assume it's dead. Also, as you pointed out, Congress could have, and still could, exert their authority, their spending power, and say not a dime of public money is going to go to this, and then it would be actually be dead. Senate Republicans, who do in fact oppose this personally, refuse to take that vote. So far that hasn't happened. The administration has, in a couple court cases, stipulated that the fund is not going to move forward. So they have been forced to put it in writing a little bit.
0: Right.
3: We can't claim total victory on this probably until the administration is out of office. And even if the slush fund is completely killed, there's still the other part of the deal that Trump struck, which Todd Blanche said is still in place.
0: Right.
3: Which is a commitment by the IRS, an illegal commitment, by the way, by the IRS, not to audit Trump, his family, or his businesses for anything that's ever occurred up to the time they signed the deal.
0: Mm-hmm.
3: That is worth potentially to Trump and his family hundreds of millions of dollars in taxes they may be able to escape paying, given that they know there will be no enforcement actions against them
0: right
3: under the terms of this deal.
0: Right, which is what I wanted to ask you about, because it feels like while everyone is sort of watching the slush fund, a lot less attention is going to this IRS immunity thing, which seems to be moving forward as it is, no matter what happens with the slush fund. And to be honest, since I don't think Trump actually cares about giving money to others, through the slush fund, so I can't help but feeling like, you know, either he's going to take that slush fund money for himself, or it's simply meant as a well-considered distraction from that IRS immunity thing, and it's kind of working, it seems to me.
3: Yeah, well, I think if the slush fund were to move forward, and I don't think it will, but we have to keep fighting it. Yes, it was going to be for the January Sixers and others who had supported the insurrection or Trump's illegal actions, people like Rudy Giuliani or so on. But I think it was almost guaranteed that Trump was going to make a claim against the slush fund himself. The terms of the deal prohibited him from making a claim around certain things.
0: Mm-hmm.
3: But he was free to say that he'd been weaponized and injured in any other way.
0: Right.
3: And I think, you know, if there's money to be had for Trump, you should assume he's going to grab at it. I think he would have. And as you say, even if the slush fund is shut down, this immunity deal is worth an enormous amount to him, and it's going to be a tougher fight to defeat that, because it doesn't actually involve an expenditure in the way that the slush fund did. I think the good news is, by the way, this is totally illegal. It's illegal for the president or anyone to ask the IRS to begin or stop an IRS audit. It's a criminal offense of anybody working inside the IRS if they are so asked not to report the request to the Treasury Department Inspector General. Obviously, this Justice Department's not going to do anything about that. I think the good news is a subsequent administration is not likely to abide by the terms of this illegal deal.
0: It's actually statutory, isn't it, that presidents
3: Correct.
0: Have their tax returns audited each year they're in office?
3: Correct.
0: And so I guess if Congress were to pass a law that said Donald Trump shall be immune, maybe they could get away with it. But there's actual a law which is going to take precedent over something that is declared by Todd Blanche and posted to the DOJ website that Trump shall. And he's the only one who signed that, by the way, that Trump and his family and his companies shall forever be immune from IRS audit and penalty, basically.
3: Yeah. And, you know, so that. That immunity deal goes up to the time of the any money earned or any ever happened in all of history up to the time they signed the deal. Mm-hmm. So up to the time they signed the deal, which is, you know, weeks ago,
0: mm-hmm.
3: is the first, you know, not quite year and a half of this administration when Trump, through his various schemes, has increased his wealth by billions of dollars.
0: Yep.
3: You know, by some estimates, $4 or $5 billion. So he has a lot of income in this last year. And that deal says no enforcement action against him if he doesn't pay what he owes. So on $4 or $5 billion, you owe a lot of tax.
0: Yeah. And has anybody, because I know there's lawsuits about the ballroom and the slush fund, but are there already suits now working against this supposed IRS immunity that you know of?
3: No. The problem is, even though it is definitely illegal,
0: yeah.
3: This doctrine called standing, which is like, you know, who has the right to bring a lawsuit,
0: uh-huh.
3: gets in the way, because there isn't anyone who obviously has the right to bring a lawsuit to enforce this law. And, you know, in a better world, any taxpayer could say, hey, look, this is going to cost me and every other taxpayer hundreds of millions of dollars or maybe more.
0: Right.
3: That's enough for me. That's not how the system works under the rules that the Supreme Court has established over many decades.
0: So we're still
3: struggling to figure out anybody who could bring a lawsuit, and I'm not sure there is anyone who can.
0: If there is no one who can bring a lawsuit, Robert, what does that mean? Does that mean this moves forward as is until either Congress passes a law to block it, or there is a new AG in place from a new president or something who declares this to be null and void? I mean, what?
3: Correct. Yeah. Either that or until there's enough public pressure to get them to reverse. This is one where the pressure is going to have to be awfully intense because it's playing to Trump values. It's a great deal, both for that money. That's a lot of money. Even for Trump. And, you know, I think it's become kind of a personal thing for him. So, and not just in the sense of personal wealth, but just that he feels some personal entitlement to this. He's not going to let go easily.
0: I am disturbed to hear even you, Robert Weissman, co-president of Public Citizens, say that there may be no way to go to court or to do anything about this other than, I guess, you know, public opprobrium against it.
3: I mean, you shouldn't be disturbed by me saying that there's no way to go to court, because unfortunately that's often true. I mean, we're suing all the time,
0: yeah,
3: but there are a lot of things that neither we nor anyone else can sue over, because the way the Supreme Court has evolved this issue of what the right to sue is standing,
0: wow,
3: over the last many decades, just made it much, much harder and in some cases impossible for anyone to sue.
0: Yep.
3: That's not like we're scared. That's just like, you can't do it.
0: Oh yeah.
3: It
0: no,
3: it doesn't mean we're giving up.
0: Yeah.
3: And like I said, I think we got to keep the pressure up on this. Maybe there's a way to get them to reverse. It's shocking to me that they stepped back from the slush fund itself.
0: Yeah.
3: They were very committed to that, but the pressure was too much. So we have some proof of concept. And if we're not able to get them to do it on their own, then I think it's almost inevitable that a next administration will refuse to abide by this. And hopefully will aggressively enforce the law against Donald Trump, just like they should aggressively enforce the tax law as it applies to every other super rich person.
0: And for the record, I wouldn't suggest you guys were frightened to take action, but just the fact that you...
3: Back off. We're not scared enough.
0: I know you're not. Just the fact that you guys couldn't even figure out some way to get into court is disturbing. Very quickly, Robert, I got to get out, but late last week, one of the lawsuits attempting to block the construction of the ballroom made its case, I guess, before the U.S. Court of Appeals in D.C. What did we learn from that hearing? Where does that issue stand in the courts at the moment? Because construction seems to be continuing every day, no matter what the courts are doing at this point, it seems like.
3: Well, now the issue is whether the court's going to order the White House to listen to the order to stop construction. And I think you never know until you get a ruling. But the signs are pretty positive that the courts are looking favorably on the plaintiffs in this case, trying to stop the construction, which they say, and we agree, is illegal because action required congressional authorization, and Congress hasn't said a peep about this is okay. In fact, that was really why they wanted the money in the first place in the spending bill you were talking about.
0: Mm-hmm.
3: They actually need the money because, as they say, they've raised it all from these companies and super rich people, but they really wanted was something that would seem like a congressional endorsement that they could take to court to end that case, and they didn't get it. So our pressure in these multiple instances is making a real difference. So even when there's cases that seem, you know, instances that seem hard,
0: mm-hmm.
3: I keep pushing. Turns out when we keep pushing, we are able to win.
0: Lastly, that bill that also it didn't include funding for the ballroom, $1 billion that the White House wanted last week. It also didn't include the funding for the slush fund, but it did not specifically block it either. As many as 12 Republican senators supposedly claim that they oppose it, but they didn't, you know, actually block it in the law. What's your takeaway from the fact that Republicans could have done so, could have blocked it? They chose not to block this measure. You know, even if they didn't fund it, are they sincere? Do they actually oppose it, or is that just an election time thing to get them through November at this point by saying they oppose it, not actually funding it yet, but also not blocking it?
3: Yeah. Well, of course they oppose it. I mean, there's a lot more than 12 who oppose it. Probably the vast majority oppose it, you know, in their heart of hearts. But also, like, who cares? What matters is whether they take action on it.
0: Right.
3: And this case, the announcement from Blanche that they weren't going to move forward, their calculation was, all right, we'll live with that rather than take a vote directly against Trump because Trump can punish us. So, no, they get 0 points. In fact, it's even worse in some ways. Yeah, you think this thing is wrong, but you're not willing to stand up for what you think is right.
0: Yeah, and I'm still not confident myself that this thing is really most sincerely dead. The slush fund, I think it's going to come.
3: We're gonna keep pounding on it for sure.
0: Thank you for doing that. That's Scaredy Cat Robert Weissman, the co-president of Public Citizen. You can follow their critically important work right now at citizen.org. And see this report on the ballroom billions. I will, of course, link to that and much more when we post the show today at bradblog.com. You can also follow them on the Blue Skies at Public Citizen. Robert Weissman, always a delight speaking with you, sir. Look forward to the next time.
3: All right. Thanks so much. See you around.
0: You bet. And by the way, after the I think we're expecting that U.S. Court of Appeals ruling in D.C. on the construction of the ballroom, I think we're expecting that at any time now. You heard Robert Weissman say that he believes that they will side with the plaintiffs in blocking that. Okay. Pretty much the next step, I mean, then go to the on-bank D.C. appeals court, I believe, you know, all the judges.
4: Yeah.
0: But the next stop after that would be the Supreme Court.
4: Oh, goody.
0: Do you think they'll tell Donald Trump, no, he can't build his ballroom? He needs to leave this gaping hole on the east side of the White House at this point?
4: You know, I have very little faith in today's right-wing Supreme Court supermajority, so I imagine they'll say, yeah, whatever you want to do is fine. But I'm wondering, you know, is there really a way to, after the Trump administration is over, if we ever get to that point, is there a way to unwind all of this stuff? I mean, are we really talking about just ripping it out of the ground? It's going to be a big mess. It's going to be a big mess for many, many, many, many years to come.
0: Frankly, I can't wait for that mess.
4: Good point.
0: Because that means he's gone and he's out. All right, quick break. We're back with Desi Doyen and the Green News Report. I'm Brad Friedman, and this is the Bradcast. 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
0: As usual, it's not all bad in the Green News Report.
4: True. It's not all bad.
0: It's just mostly bad.
4: We'll see. It is how it is.
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6: The news comes just days after Secretary Rawlins dismissed a local lawmaker's warning that screwworm was detected in Mexico, just a mile from the U.S. border.
4: Flesh-eating screwworm detected in Texas for first time in decades. Big Oil snubs Trump administration's efforts to develop oil and gas in Alaska's National Wildlife Refuge. Plus,
7: Consumers Energy, which owns and operates the plant, says keeping it open costs millions of dollars.
4: Trump gives declining coal industry new $700 million taxpayer bailout.
0: Wow, all of those bailouts and more. Straight ahead from bradblog.com, I'm Brad Friedman.
4: And I'm Desi Doyen.
0: Stand by for 6 minutes of independent green news, politics, analysis, and snarky comment.
8: Energy shouldn't need subsidy. We have so many different forms of energy, but...
0: Oh, I bet he's got a big butt. This is your Green News Report. Okay, Desi Doyen, we'll get to Donald Trump's big butt in a second, but first, we start with the screwworm.
4: Yes, we do. Some ominous news. The U.S. Department of Agriculture confirmed late last week that the New World screwworm, a flesh-eating parasite that mainly afflicts cattle and wildlife, has reached South Texas, now detected in 4 animals that were located hundreds of miles apart. The screwworm rarely affects people and poses no risk to the food supply, but scientists say it is critical to stop the spread of the parasite in the U.S. because it has the potential to devastate the nation's cattle industry, which is already being pummeled by the impacts of drought on cattle herds. New World screwworm had been eradicated in the U.S. in the 1960s through a U.S.-funded program to distribute sterile male screwworm flies in affected areas. But congressional funding for biosecurity eroded over time. And then 15 months ago, Elon Musk's Doge bros eliminated funding for the screwworm program and fired a third of the Agriculture Department staff.
0: Because why? Protecting against screwworm is too woke?
4: On DW News, Philip Kaufman, entomologist of Texas A&M University, called the situation very serious.
9: This is an incredibly damaging pest when it's not treated in proper amounts of time and can result in the death of the animal. And it not only affects livestock, it affects wildlife, companion animals, so cats and dogs, as well as humans.
0: Well, why worry? Beef prices are so cheap now anyway, right?
4: Not really. Canada has implemented a temporary ban on livestock from the U.S. Climate also plays a role. According to the National Institutes of Health, the screwworm's range has expanded thanks to man-made global warming. On a side note, the Centers for Disease Control has announced that Chagas disease, a parasitic illness spread by a different insect that does affect humans, is now endemic in the U.S. also because rising temperatures have expanded its range.
0: Well, good news. We have a president who has a lot of experience dealing with pandemic, so why worry?
4: More bad news for America's farmers and ranchers. The U.S. Drought Monitor reported Monday that May 2026 was the second driest May ever recorded in the U.S. in 130 years of record keeping, second only to May 1934 during the catastrophic Dust Bowl.
0: Oh, man.
4: The Trump administration said it will steer $700 million taxpayer dollars to bail out the declining coal industry, using authority under the Wartime Defense Production Act, asserting that the move is necessary to meet rising electricity demand, despite coal's much higher cost compared to renewable energy. The funding would build new polluting coal plants and coal export facilities on the West Coast. To prop up the coal industry, the Trump Energy Department is also forcing several costly, uneconomic coal-fired power plants to operate past their scheduled shutdown dates against the wishes of their owners and grid operators. And it has already cost ratepayers hundreds of millions of dollars to keep them open. Plus, on top of that, the Trump EPA has weakened air and water pollution limits on coal plants. And finally, some good news up in Alaska for the fragile and embattled Arctic National Wildlife Refuge. Once again, the Trump administration held an auction to sell off leases to drill for oil and gas in the pristine refuge, as required under the massive tax cut law passed by the Republican-controlled Congress last year. And once again, major oil companies declined. Only two small companies won bids. The lack of interest reflects the industry's position that drilling in the refuge is a losing proposition.
0: Passed by losers. 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I'm Brad Friedman.
4: And I'm Desi Doyen.
0: And this has been your Green News Report.
10: We up to the last. 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
0: See there, I told you it wasn't all bad.
4: Right.
0: This big fight about opening ANWR.

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We will see you there. Until we see you here next time, I'm Brad Friedman. Good luck, world. No!

0: 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Now, Cultural Energy's three-day weather outlook. Still warm. For Taos and northern New Mexico, today 48 to 86, sunny with winds to 20. Friday 49 to 88, partly cloudy. Saturday 52 to 88, partly to mostly cloudy. Monsoons begin Sunday. For Alamosa and the San Luis Valley, today and Friday, a red flag fire weather warning for winds to 25, gusting to 35, and humidity as low as 5%. Today, 36 to 85, sunny. Friday, 38 to 87, sunny to partly cloudy. Saturday, 45 to 86, sun and clouds.
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0: Investors don't. Then the Supreme Court grants President Trump the power to fire and replace independent regulators. The case focused on the Federal Trade Commission, but could impact dozens of agencies. The Federal Reserve is the exception. We'll talk to former FTC Commissioner Alvaro Bedoya.
1: The Supreme Court is administering a two-sided system of justice. If you're a Wall Street banker, you get an independent, above-the-fray regulator. If you are a regular human being, you get stuck with the loyalists.
0: And finally, as we head into the July 4th weekend, marking the 250th anniversary of the founding of the United States, we'll speak to UCLA historian Robin D.G. Kelly. His latest essay, Do You Understand Your Own Language? Black Radicals Read the Declaration of Independence. All that and more coming up.

0: That has a wall of remembrance to highlight hundreds of enslaved people, best known as the place where the raid on the town's armory led to an uprising. That museum has not been opened. The monument that talks about George Washington having slaves on the Mall in Philadelphia was ripped down by the Trump administration. We have 20 seconds.
1: Right. Well, in short, John Brown's Declaration of Liberty was a response to Roger Taney's, Chief Justice Taney's decision on Dred Scott. And so if we don't, you know, recover that history, we're going to basically not understand the way in which the 14th Amendment was a response to the denial of citizenship on the part of Black people.
0: D.G. Kelly, yes. We're going to have to leave it there, but it is a very profound point. Professor of U.S. History at UCLA, we're going to link to your piece in Hammer and Hope, headlined, You Understand Your Own Language, Black Radicals Read the Declaration of Independence. Professor Kelly is also author of Freedom Dreams, the Black Radical Imagination. I'm Amy Goodman with Nermeen Sheikh. Thanks so much for joining.
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2: Now, Cultural Energy's three-day weather outlook. Still warm. For Taos and northern New Mexico, today 48 to 86, sunny with winds to 20. Friday, 49 to 88, partly cloudy. Saturday, 52 to 88, partly to mostly cloudy. Monsoons begin Sunday. For Alamosa and the San Luis Valley, today and Friday, a red flag fire weather warning for winds to 25, gusting to 35, and humidity as low as 5%. Today, 36 to 85, sunny. Friday, 38 to 87, sunny to partly cloudy. Saturday, 45 to 86, sun and clouds. 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
6: Welcome, friends, to another edition of Economic Update, a weekly program devoted to the economic dimensions of our lives and those of our children. I'm your host, Richard Wolff. This is a program devoted to a concept, to an idea that is central to understanding, in my view, what's going on around us in the world today, and what we can do about it, and where to go. So it's about as central an idea for our time as I could think of, and so it's appropriate for today. And I want to begin by looking at

0: the broadest possible way of asking about this. And the way I thought to start was by talking about art. And to quote, to begin, Anais Nin, from whom I learned this, a great thinker and poet, poetess of some years ago. And she was asked, what is art? What does it mean? What is it about? And she said, the thing that is important to understand is art is not about what we see. It's about how we see. Another way of putting it is that when human beings analyze something, describe something, explain something, claim to know about something, they always bring a great deal to it. Maybe their way of saying it is, I'm going to explain to you what's out there in the world. But they can't do that other than by bringing to their eyesight, their brain work, their ears, their senses, a whole lot that has been built up in them to that point. It's not what you see, it's how you see. And now let's jump right into economics, which is our field. What is an economy? Well, when people talk about an economy, it's like when they talk about a painting or any object of art. What matters most is not so much what they see as how they go about seeing it. So to give you an example, mainstream economics, which I had to learn, which I had to teach to get my degrees and all of that, mainstream economics approaches the economy by getting very excited about something that grabs the attention of those kinds of thinkers. And that's called the market, this activity of buying and selling, which certainly in our modern economy is all around us, isn't it? Literally, from the moment you get up in the morning, every day of your life, you're confronted by buyers and sellers. You are yourself a buyer, you are yourself a seller. And so you could understand that people look at the whole economy in that way, through the lens, if you like, of buying and selling. Markets are for them their entry point, how they get into understanding the economy. It's the thing through which everything else is understood. But I don't do that. And what I'm grateful to Karl Marx about, and always will be, is that he had a different entry point. He did not agree with the people around him who were all mesmerized by markets. He starts his great work, Capital, with commodities and markets. But he does that because everyone around him does, and he wants to take them away from that. He says, let's follow the logic and go to the place where I enter into analysis with a wholly different idea. What's Marx's new and different idea? Here we go. The concept we're discussing today. The surplus. The surplus. What does that mean? And I'm going to lay it out for you now in the simplest way I know to get the point across. Marx is interested not in how goods buy and sell, how we buy and sell them, how they move around in markets. Marx is interested in something else, the way he sees, how he sees the economy is different. He says, let's look at production. Not exchange, production. How goods and services get made. This jacket, this paper, the table, the background, the pen, the pencil, you name it. How does it get made? And his answer, to get to the core of it, is this. We begin with an interesting character, the capitalist, the owner-operator of the enterprise, the employer. And we notice that the employer, somebody, lays out a bunch of money for tools, equipment, and raw materials. And we're going to use the example of making chairs. So the employer lays out money, some value, let's call it 100, it doesn't matter, because of the point is the surplus, and for that, what numbers we use are really irrelevant. You'll see that in a moment. $100 worth of wood, nails, glue, hammers, everything needed, a space, electricity to run a saw, whatever is needed, physical goods needed to make chairs. 100. And now we know, Marx says, looking at it, that he also, this employer, hires chair makers, workers, employees, whose job it is to take the tools and equipment and transform the raw material, the wood, the glue, into a finished product, the chairs. And we know something else, that the chairs are worth more than the glue, nail, hammer, wood goes into. Value has been added by the labor performed by the employees. Indeed, that's what the employer wants. When he sits down with those employees and answers their question, what are you hiring us to do? His answer is, work with those raw materials that I've bought and the tools and equipment that I've bought and make a chair. That's why you're here. And that's what the workers do. And again, for simplicity, let's assume they add $100 worth of value. So the chairs will now be worth, Marx says, $200, because in them is $100 worth of tools, equipment, and raw materials, to which has been added another $100 of value by the labor the employees perform. So far, very simple. Now, says Marx, I'm going to surprise you. I'm going to tell you the secret of capitalism right now. Here we go. It's that the employer pays the worker a wage for coming to work and making the chairs, but that the name of the game, the core of the system, the heart of capitalism, occurs right here because the employer gives to the worker who makes the chair less than 100. In other words, the worker adds more value in making the chair than he gets for doing so. The employer takes the chair once the worker has made it and sells it. And let's assume everything is kind of on the up and up. He sells it for 200. That's what it's worth. He takes 100 out of the 200 he gets to replace the tools, equipment, and raw materials used up so he can continue production. And he takes, let's say, 50. Right? If he sells the chair for 200, he uses 100 to replace the used up tools, equipment, and raw materials. He's left with 100. He gives 50 to the worker, a wage or a salary, and he keeps 50 for himself. That 50 that he keeps, that's the surplus. Why is this important? Well, Marx says, because it's the core of capitalism. That's why the employer goes into business, to get that surplus. That's what he's in it for. He doesn't care about chairs. As soon as they're made, they're sold and out the door. What happens to them, he could care less. He just wants to sell them for the $200. Whether you sit on them, or burn them for firewood, or throw them out the window, or use them as a planter, he could care less. His interest is selling. Selling for $200, replacing the $100 he spent on tools, equipment, and raw materials so he can repeat this whole thing, giving the worker $50 so he'll come back tomorrow and do it all again, and he'll keep doing this. Because for each worker and each chair, he's making $50, his surplus. You want to know what profit is? There it is. Profit is the part of the surplus that this employer keeps for himself. You'll see in a few minutes that he has some expenses to pay out of that surplus, but what he keeps is his profit, and that's why he's in business. We've come to the end of the first half of today's show. Stay with me. I'm going to show you now how Marx uses the concept of surplus to explain how capitalism works. Welcome back, friends, to the second half of today's economic update. We're talking about the concept of the surplus, Marx's remarkable addition to, contribution to, understanding, a way of understanding. It's really not so interesting what Marx had to say about the capitalism of his day, which is quite behind us now by 150 years. But what is invaluable is how he went about thinking about economics and about capitalism, because that is more relevant and appropriate today than it ever has been. And to summarize what we did in the first half of today's program, it's this. The employer gives to the worker wages less than the value added given by the employee to whoever hires him. Right there, in that inequality, is the surplus. It's the excess that the worker contributes while working relative to what that worker is paid for doing the work. Now let's take a look at what all the implications are, and we'll only scratch the surface in the time we have. First, in this complicated relationship between the employer and the employee, in which we have seen the worker produces the profit, the surplus out of which the profit comes, that the capitalist is focused on, that the employer maximizes as best he can. Notice that in a capitalist system, it's the employers who make all the key decisions. They decide what is going to be produced, a chair, a software program, an ice cream cone, up to the employer to decide what to produce, what technology to use, skill saw, another kind of saw, these nails, those nails, this kind of apparatus, that kind of, all made decisions, all made by the employer. The very decision where to produce, in this community, over there across the river, down the street, in another country, where? Now, every one of those decisions affects the worker, the employee, mightily. What I produce shapes the day I spend at work. The technology, that shapes the air I breathe, the water I drink, the noise my ears have to process, the way my body shakes or doesn't when I use the tools, and where will determine whether I have a job here, where I live, where my family lives, where my community, where my kids go to school. The decision where is crucial to my life. And yet I'm an employee. I have no say at all. It's all decided by the employer. My only recourse, if I'm not happy with the outcome of an employer's decisions, is to go look for another employer who will be just as powerful relative to my powerlessness as I was in my first job. So, notice the imbalance of power that comes out of this arrangement. Then there's the matter of risk. There's a risk that whatever it is your employer decides to produce turns out to have no customers. Let's say your employer decides to make a chair that has three legs because he insists that this is the way he wants it to be. And then we discover that when he tries to sell the three-legged chair, nobody wants it. He can't sell them. So he goes to his employee and he says, John, Mary, don't come back to work next Monday. I'm closing this business. I can't sell the product. Well, notice the risk that a product doesn't sell comes out of a decision the employer always makes. He makes a decision. And sometimes he whines that when he makes these decisions, he's taking a risk. He's right. He is. There's always the risk that what you produce won't be sold. But here's the strange inequality you don't want to miss. The risk is borne not just by the employer, but by the employee, too. The difference is the employee played no role in deciding whether or not to take the risk. He's stuck with the risk because of the employer's disproportionate power over the decision-making. Had all the workers together participated in making the decision, one of them at least might have said, three legs on a chair, not a good idea. But the employer was alone. And if he wanted to make an Edsel, he could. And he did. And it didn't sell. Now let's turn next to the kind of business in which a group of people are the employer. That's what we call corporations. Corporations are just a legal arrangement in which the employer is a group. It's a collective employer. Board of directors, a group, 10 to 20 people, and they are the employers in the corporate form of capitalism. And they have an interesting role. They decide how much to pay the workers. Remember, we've been talking about the employer giving the worker a wage or a salary, and how that's less than the value added. And the surplus, from which profit comes, is as big as that difference. The surplus is simply the difference between the value added by the worker when she or he work and what's paid to them for doing the work. Well, the minute you see it, you understand that a board of directors, or any employer for that matter, even in an individual company with one individual employer, whether it's corporate or individual, notice that there's a conflict here. In order to get more surplus, to get more profit, to be therefore more successful, to be able to grow faster, the capitalist has every incentive to press down the wage or salary. Because if the worker adds 100, use my example, when he or she works, the less you pay them, the more you get. In my example, we paid the worker 50, we kept 50 as the employer. Of course, if you could get away with paying the worker 40, it would leave you with 60 out of 100 added by the worker. Notice, therefore, the disarrangement entails, implies, provokes, creates, engenders what Marx called the class struggle, the endless quality of capitalism, never overcome, never gone, of pressing for less to be paid to the worker. That's why employers hire children. That's why employers move to other countries where they can pay the workers less. That's why I could go on all day with the endless ways employers find to reduce what they lay out. They hire a machine if it's cheaper than the 6 workers it replaces. Every way they can, they try. And we all know why. Marx has taught us why. The less you pay them, other things equal, the more surplus you get. Class struggle is built in. It's also important to understand now what Marx and Marxists have meant when they talk about the dictatorship of the employer class, or in Marx's language, the dictatorship of the bourgeoisie. It's this extraordinary way that capitalism works to put the employer, who has to coordinate and cooperate with all the workers, every one of whom, including the janitor after each day's work, have to clean the place so you can use it the next day. Everybody's needed to play his, her role in getting those chairs produced. But one small group, the employer, has all the power. Indeed, the employer can fire the worker, but not the other way around. The employer can take away the income of the employee, but not the other way around. The power imbalance is obvious. It's always been obvious. And now we have a clue to why Marx would see the economy this way. It probably started when he was a little boy. I know it started that way with me. I noticed that my father and my mother worked very hard. Particularly my father wasn't around all that much. And my mother would explain to me he goes to work. And he works very, very hard. And he came home very tired. I could see it. And I somehow understood that a lifetime of his working was in the cards from the beginning. There was no way he was ever going to be other than that. Oh, he dreamed of it. I know that. He imagined it. I know that too. But he never got there. Neither did most of the other working people in the community I grew up in. Over time, they understood. When they were younger, they fantasized. But part of my interest in Marx comes because I saw that there was something built in that made the situation crucial, that my father worked but never could relax from work, had to work all the time. That's the working, it's forever adding value by its work, but never getting enough to take it easy and to relax and not work. Wow. No wonder people like me pick up the book by Mr. Marx and go, yeah, that's the way to Let's look at that. I don't want to look at buying and selling. That comes later. That's secondary. For me, the core story is in the production. And of course, the employers being in the dictatorial position they're in, getting the surplus in their hands, we all know what they do with it. They take it and they enjoy it for themselves. They're not big on sharing. Elon Musk proudly announces this last week that he's a trillionaire, the world's first trillionaire. He has taken the surplus produced in the production of Tesla cars or SpaceX rockets and made a fortune for himself, which is accumulating like King Midas in the fairy tale. But that's not because he's greedy, and that's not because Mr. Musk is any different from the rest of us. It's because capitalism is organized to produce a surplus for somebody. And the interesting question is why the mass of people like you, my father, and me permit this system to work in that way that leaves some people with $1 trillion you couldn't spend in a lifetime or 10 anyway, while other people can't relax, can't get their kid to college, can't do what a decent life requires. As long as capitalism exists, the Marxist critique of it will also. Thank you very much for your attention. I hope my discussion of the concept of the surplus rings true to you as well. And as always, I look forward to speaking with you again next week.
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4: It's You Earned This, brought to you by the National Committee to Preserve Social Security and Medicare. 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
5: On this show, we love talking to other broadcasters who address seniors issues. And today we have the host of the Senior Zone radio show, Mr. Sean Perry. The Senior Zone is devoted to seniors and the caregivers and the families who support them. Sean is a fascinating guy. He spent 22 years in the U.S. Air Force. He worked in the health services sector, and he was inspired to start the radio show by his late grandmother. So don't touch that dial, because here he is. Good afternoon, Sean. How are you?
6: I am doing well, Walter. How are you, my friend?
5: I'm good. Things are busy crazy here on Capitol Hill, as you can well imagine, as we advocate for the issues that seniors care about. It's really great to meet you because we have talked before, but I haven't been on your show yet and you hadn't been on ours up to now. But our CEO, Max Richman, has been on the Senior Zone several times, which we appreciate.
6: Yes, he has. I've enjoyed Max quite a bit.
5: And I'd like to jump right in with your personal backstory, Sean. How did you come to be the host of the Senior Zone, and how far back does your career in broadcasting go?
6: Honestly, Walter, the Senior Zone wasn't some big strategic plan that I had in my head. It really came from wanting to create something meaningful for our older adults, especially folks who often feel either overlooked or unheard. My background's a little different. You know, I served in the United States Air Force for over 20 years, just shy of 22 years, both enlisted as well as an officer. And somewhere along the way, I earned my degree from the University of Maryland, go Terps. Service has always been a big part of just who I am at my core. But over time, Walter, I found myself pulled more toward communication, someone who shied away from public speaking and connecting with people. You know, after taking a more grassroots approach with various positions that I held with, as I call them, big box healthcare insurance providers, I realized there really weren't many platforms at the time where older adults could just hear real conversations about real life. I'm talking about aging, caregiving, retirement, health, finances, purpose, you name it, all of it. So in 2012, I started the Seniors On with no broadcasting background, didn't like to publicly speak, no radio experience. But here we are nearly 14 years later, still having those conversations each and every week.
5: And I have to point out, not to brag, but my youngest daughter just graduated from University of Maryland. So, yeah, go Terps.
6: Go Terps.
5: Okay, well, that was a digression. But I do want to ask about the format for a second. So do you have guests and take calls from listeners? How does it work?
6: We have guests, obviously. So typically it's two guests per show. So 20 minutes we allow. So this is a one-hour show, a weekly one-hour show. We no longer take call-ins because of the uncertainty, the length of the response, and a variety of other issues. So we no longer take live call-ins anymore.
5: Yeah, I can't say that I blame you just from running our Facebook channel alone. I can totally understand that. Sean, when did you develop a deep and abiding interest in seniors' issues? You talked about how you got into the radio show, but what about seniors' issues in particular?
6: I think, Walter, it happened gradually, no particular point in time, but I know it first started with a grandmother, my grandmother, Rosa Perry, who instilled reverence and respect for older adults in me at a very young age. I learned to get up out of my seat for an elder, whether in public or in private, and many things just like that. Part of it also, Walter, came from watching family members go through their own aging journey.
5: Right.
6: Part of it also came from just living life and realizing how complicated things can be as people become or get older. But honestly, hosting the show these last nearly 14 years has changed me. Once you spend years listening to older adults and caregivers, you know, tell you what they're going through and dealing with, I'm talking about their stress, their fears, the loneliness sometimes that they experience. You can't help if you have a heart to care deeply about it. So at some point, it stopped feeling like just a radio show that I started in 2012 and started feeling more like a responsibility, a passion, a purpose of mine.
5: Wow, I think that's actually really beautiful. So thank you for that. What do you think, then, is top of mind for your listeners right now? What issues are top of mind for them as far as you can tell?
6: If I had to sum it up in one word, I would say it's uncertainty, right? I mean, people are worried about cost. I'm talking about food costs. They're worried about housing costs. They're worried about healthcare costs. They're worried about prescription drug costs and many other things. They're worried about frauds and they're worried about scams. They're worried about simply outliving their money. And I think a lot of older adults are quietly asking themselves, am I going to be okay in the world that we currently are in? There's a lot of concern around caregiving right now as well, Walter. You know, many people are taking care of spouses. They're taking care of parents. They're taking care of even siblings these days, and sometimes even their own grandchildren while trying to navigate their own aging process, their own aging journey at the same time.
5: How would you say we're doing as a country then in supporting caregivers and making sure that they also are taken care of as they're caring for others? How are we doing?
6: I don't think the systems that we have in place have really caught up to the demographic. 10,000 or so folks turn 65 each and every day still.
5: Exactly.
6: So I don't think those dynamics and the systems have really caught up to that shift in demographic.
7: Well, we here at the National Committee to Preserve Social Security and Medicare certainly support legislation and administrative action that would help support caregivers, but that's a whole other radio show, right? So we'll put a pin in that for now. Social Security is in the name of our organization, and we were founded by the son of President Franklin D. Roosevelt, who signed Social Security into law. So how do you think seniors are feeling about Social Security right now? Obviously, many people in this country are worried about its future from what we can discern. What are you feeling and hearing?
6: Well, I'll put it out there now on your show. As of this recording, I am 62 years young, soon to be 63. So I am Social Security eligible, right? I'm in that window. And so I'm beginning to feel like I think many listeners of mine feel, and that is nervous, very nervous, right? For a lot of older adults, Social Security isn't extra money. It's the foundation of their existence. It's what keeps the lights on. It keeps the rent paid. It buys groceries. It helps with their prescription drug purchases and much, much more. So anytime people hear about, you know, cut or uncertainty around the future of this program, Social Security, it creates real fear. It creates anxiety. I would even say unnecessary anxiety for our older adults. I think what seniors want more than anything else right now is stability, as best as we as a nation can provide, as well as reassurance.
7: I think that's right. And also, we talked about the fear among seniors, but I, as someone getting older, and also some of our community, are also concerned about Social Security for their children and grandchildren, because there have been proposals to raise the retirement age and to cut Social Security in other ways for younger people. They'll need it just as much as we do.
6: Yeah, I totally agree. And I applaud you and Max and others there at the National Committee to Preserve Social Security and Medicare. You're fighting for, you know, I like to say the little man, but you're fighting for every man and woman out there, but folks that need it, that depend on it, that was promised it based on their contributions into this program. So I want to turn the scripts around and say thank you for all that you do and continue to do for our older adults.
7: Oh, well, that's nice of you to say, and thank you, and we'll take the compliment. And you mentioned men and women. There's also millions of children who are on Social Security because their parent died or became disabled. We don't ever want to forget about that. And, you know, you pointed out something really important, Sean, that this is the everyday person depending on Social Security, you said, to keep the lights on, for groceries, for other costs of living. And there's a statistic that a large majority of seniors depend on Social Security for some or all of their monthly income. So it's not exactly a luxury for most people. The average Social Security benefit this year is $1,900 and some change per month, which is, if you annualize that, barely above the poverty rate. So yeah, it's not lavish. Do you think, Sean, that people are similarly concerned about the future of Medicare? And if so, what specifically do they seem concerned about?
6: Heck yeah, Walter, are they concerned? Absolutely. I'm beginning to feel concerned as I begin my navigation through my 60s into my seniorhood.
7: Sure.
6: You know, healthcare is probably one of the biggest worries older adults have, other than keeping a roof on their head and food in their stomach. Even people who have Medicare still worry about prescription costs, the cost of supplemental plans. They worry about out-of-pocket expenses, those co-pays and deductibles that we all pay for. And they're worried about, you know, long-term care. But let's be honest, Medicare can still feel confusing for many people. Walter, you know this, the A, B, C's, and D's of Medicare, which I know very well, you know, people still get confused with those enrollment windows, et cetera, every enrollment season. Folks are scared they're going to choose the wrong plan or miss something important. I help my mother every year, and it's a lot to consider, networks and costs and coverage and so much more. But to answer your question, heck yeah, folks are absolutely concerned about Medicare.
7: And you make a great point. It is a very complicated landscape for the Medicare enrollee, and a lot of choices and a lot of letters of the alphabet to keep track of. And what we tell people is, before you enroll, go ahead and contact your state health insurance assistance program. Maryland has one. The other 50 states have these offices. And they will, if you can't reach them that day, they will call you back. Last year, we had the mega spending bill that Trump and the Republicans passed that will be cutting nearly $1 trillion from Medicaid over 10 years, and those cuts will go into effect in 2027. Do you have any concern about those gigantic Medicaid cuts and the impact on your audience?
6: I'm always concerned about the impact that any legislation will have on our older adult community. That's where my heart is. But with respect to any cut in Medicaid, I don't care if it's $1 or $1 trillion in cuts. I think anytime Medicaid is affected, like in the bill that you mentioned, older adults and caregivers pay attention. They should be paying attention, especially once they understand how connected Medicaid is to long-term care in our country. I also think a lot of people don't realize Medicare doesn't cover everything related to aging, as well as long-term care needs. Pretty much anything from the neck up is not covered with Medicare. So how can I say this, Walter? Whether directly or indirectly, changes that can absolutely create concerns for older adults and their families, we pay attention to it here on the Seniors Hour.
7: That's true. And I was going to ask you about that, but you brought it up. The fact that traditional Medicare doesn't cover vision, dental, or hearing care. Now, President Biden tried to get that in the Build Back Better Act. That act was kind of scuttled in Congress. And then eventually the Inflation Reduction Act was going to have hearing coverage in it. But even that, they put the kibosh on that. It wasn't viable to pass at that time with the makeup of Congress. That still leaves traditional Medicare beneficiaries with no basic hearing, dental, or vision coverage.
6: Yeah. You know, till this day, I'm a layperson when it comes to this stuff. Mm-hmm. I'll leave it up to you subject matter experts to fight for this. But till this day, I still don't understand how from the neck up is not covered in your health care.
7: Oh, it's crazy.
6: I had less than a year ago, nearly about this time, the worst toothache I think a human being could ever have, right? Required a root canal. Thank God I'm blessed with dental insurance and could see someone fairly quickly. But I can't imagine anyone going through that level of pain and discomfort that I felt for 2 days and can't be seen and covered is baffling to me. I also learned that, you know, dental care is health care. What you put in your body affects your health, right? And if you don't have good dental hygiene and good dental care, it's going to eventually cost us in health care. However that works out to, whether it's acute or chronic ailment, dental care is health care and should be part of Medicare, in my opinion.
7: Amen to that. And we here at the National Committee always say, hey, seniors have eyes, ears, and teeth too, which is kind of the analog to your saying, why don't we have coverage from the neck up? We only have coverage from the neck down. You talked about the health implications of dental care. Getting proper hearing care is crucial to your health as you age. It can affect safety. It can affect your cognitive health. If you don't have proper hearing care, it could help lead to worsening dementia. And not to mention that you need to be able to see in order to navigate the world as a senior. So we will keep fighting to add those things to traditional Medicare.
6: In addition to that, just piggybacking off of that, I would say that hearing care and vision care, you know, leads to mental health. Because lack of hearing or no hearing, you become more isolated, become more lonely. As such, depression and other mental health challenges seep in, and that becomes a cost, and probably more so of a cost than if we treat, you know, the issues from the neck up. But why we choose not to, again, my word is baffling.
7: Well, it's kind of an anomaly in how Medicare was set up in the first place in 1965. And someday, hopefully, we'll get there to where dental, hearing, and vision is covered. And we should say there are some procedures that are covered if they can be linked immediately and acutely to your overall health. And the Biden administration tried to loosen the regulation so that more things would fall under that covered category. But I'm not sure what the status of that is now that we have the Trump administration. So, Sean, what would you say about what we call the state of aging in America right now? Is it a good time to be an older person in this country compared to the past? What would you say?
6: Well, that question has a smile on my face, Walter, because I don't mean to, you know, make light of it, but I think the state of aging in America is two things at the same time. It's both encouraging and challenging. And what do I mean by that? On one hand, people are staying active longer. We are living longer and we are redefining what aging even looks like.
7: Absolutely.
6: You know, 60 and 70 today, they don't look like the 60 and 70 that I grew up with visualizing many years ago. It feels different. Now, on the other hand, many older adults are struggling. They're struggling financially. They're struggling emotionally. And they're struggling socially. And I don't think our systems, as I mentioned earlier in this discussion, have fully caught up yet to the reality of America's aging population. So I think there's tremendous opportunity in aging, Walter, but also some real challenges that we still need to address.
7: Great point again, Sean. And you know, demographically, seniors are going to become the majority of the U.S. population because birth rates are dropping and you have the baby boom crossing over into their senior years. So we will be a very big voting bloc, we'll be a force in society. And I feel like there should be strength in numbers. And that creates the potential for a lot of advocacy, wouldn't you say?
6: Absolutely. Absolutely. I believe, if I'm correct, that I am the last of the baby boomers. I'm bringing up the rear of us baby boomers, being a 1963 baby. I could be off maybe 1 year. But yeah, this block is coming through at 10,000 folks turning 65 every day for the next several years, a couple of years anyway. But certainly this community of older adults, as I've learned, has always been a conscientious group, folks that vote, folks that want to register to vote, and folks that execute that right to vote each and every cycle. So always a huge voting block.
7: And we encourage them to actually vote in their own interests, which requires ongoing education and engagement. Yeah, you're like me. You're tail end of the baby boom. It's funny because we did an episode called Beatlemania Boomers, because that's one term for our group. And the premise of this guest's analysis was that the tail end of the baby boomers were not doing as well financially as the older baby boomers just because of chronology and luck and world events, recession of 2008 and so forth. My wife tells me that our cohort is called Generation Jones, which, as in trying to keep up with the Joneses and failing.
6: Can I use that for my show, Generation Jones? Is it coined? Is it patented? I want to use that.
7: Yeah, not only can you use it, but my wife would be thrilled, because I keep saying, really? I haven't heard people say that very much. But I would also say that, as with everything else in America, the quality of your aging experience and your well-being is tied to class and ethnicity, socioeconomics. Seniors aren't just a monolith. You know, obviously the upper classes are going to be doing better and can afford better health care and maybe have more leisure to put into their wellness. I don't know. Is that an overgeneralization?
6: No, I don't think so at all. If you know, the have, they have, right? And the have not,
7: right?
6: Have not.
7: Right.
6: Right. And if you're on the lower end of that, it's more difficult. It's more challenging. And that's the population that I lobby for and speak to and try to deliver good and useful and relevant information each and every week. I keep the have not more in my mind, in my thinking, than the have. The haves don't need the Sean Perrys of the world. They have it. Right, Walter?
7: Right. Don't we know it?
6: But it's those regular folks, just regular average Americans, whether you're fat, skinny, black, white, red, or blue, I don't care. I speak to that population and try to give them good and useful information each week.
7: Amen, and thank you for doing that. I do want to talk about ageism for a minute. I contend that ageism is one of the last socially acceptable isms in America. In this culture and in this society, it still seems like it's okay to make fun of old people or to chastise people just for being old or older. Mm. I don't know whether you've experienced some of that. I have experienced some of that. Some of my peers have. Do you view ageism as a problem in America today?
6: I didn't, because I was unaware, until I learned a lot about ageism through conversations on the Senior Zone. And one guest comes to mind, and you may already know of this person. Mm-hmm. She's an ageism expert. Oh. I'm talking about Ashton Applewhite, oh. who's the author of a book called This Chair Rocks. Oh. Before those conversations, I think I viewed ageism just a little differently. But Ashton really helped me understand how deeply embedded it can be or is in our culture, from the assumptions that people make about aging, about relevance, about capability, even about beauty and value. And a lot of it is subtle, right? You don't know it, but you may feel it. Sometimes older adults are ignored. Sometimes they're talked down to.
7: Right.
6: Sometimes society acts like aging is something to fear or apologize for. But what I've learned through this show is that older adults, our older adults, you, me, and others, that we still want to grow. We want to contribute.
7: Right.
6: We want to love. We want to learn. We want to work. We certainly want to travel. We still want to create, and we still want to stay connected. What I learned mostly from Ashton is that aging doesn't mean your value disappears. And she has said that to me repeatedly, and I've learned from her so much. If anything, many older adults are stepping into some of the wisest, most meaningful years of their lives.
7: And this is a very important topic, because it doesn't only affect how you feel as an older person. When ageism plays into discrimination of any kind, including job discrimination, it actually costs money. It costs this society millions, if not billions of dollars. One of our guests had put a price tag on it. But ageism had a financial as well as psychic cost.
6: It's subtle, and sometimes it's so embedded, we don't even know that we're being ageist. Sometimes, but I understand your heart. If you're discounting someone who has perfected so many things at life, just discounted them because of a number, a birth year, you are losing out on all that wisdom and contributions. Yes, there's some things that you can't do, you know, as you get older, right? I can't throw a ball as far as a 21-year-old anymore. Maybe I can't hit those 300-yard drivers mm-hmm. anymore mm-hmm. like a 25-year-old could, mm-hmm. but I can still play the game, right? Can probably still score higher than those that are hitting it harder and longer. So there's just different ways we navigate the aging journey, and we can do so by not being ageist about it.
7: You know, I know some 25-year-olds that you probably could beat at those activities, but you probably couldn't beat them at a video game. So, you know,
6: that would be true.
7: There is that. Sean, you're still working. What are your views on retirement versus continuing to work? Can you see yourself working indefinitely or retiring someday?
6: If my wife was here, Walter, I would let her answer that question. She's going to determine and dictate when we shut it all down and retire. But I think retirement means something different today than it used to be. Some people continue working because they financially, you know, they have to do so, right? They have no other choice. Others do it because work gives them purpose. It gives them meaning. It gives them a routine, right? It also gives them connection, fighting social isolation. Personally, I don't really see myself stopping just yet. If not just yet, certainly not completely. I can see myself maybe evolving and maybe slowing down at some point, but still doing some meaningful work in some capacity. As long as I'm helping others and I'm able to do so, I hope to continue working.
7: And I hope you keep the Senior Zone going for as long as you can. It's a wonderful show. Sean, you've been a fantastic guest. I so much appreciate your taking the time to sit down with us.
6: Well, thank you, Walter, for this opportunity. Thank you again, all right, for just the work that you do, the work that we don't see that you and the committee does to preserve Social Security and Medicare and so many other things that we don't even see, but

Our engineer is Shahab Shakoui. Our editor is Steve Lack. And our story editor is Donna Lack. This show is produced by Hubert Dobson and me, Walter Gottlieb. And this is Walter saying, you earned this.

0: Now, Cultural Energy's three-day weather outlook. Still warm. For Towson, northern New Mexico, today 48 to 86, sunny with winds to 20. Friday, 49 to 88, partly cloudy. Saturday, 52 to 88, partly to mostly cloudy. Monsoons begin Sunday. For Alamosa and the San Luis Valley, today and Friday, a red flag fire weather warning for winds to 25, gusting to 35, and humidity as low as 5%. Today, 36 to 85, sunny. Friday, 38 to 87, sunny to partly cloudy. Saturday, 45 to 86, sun and clouds.
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0: The public is invited to the Spirit of Seiko celebrations on Saturday, July 4th, right after the Royal Seiko 4th of July Parade, which begins at noon at the Royal Seiko Community Center and ends at the Hondo Seiko Road intersection. Highway 150 will be closed for the parade. 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At 1:15 p.m., Sylvia Rodriguez and Yolanda Lewis present a discussion on the history and culture of the acequias. 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

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I'm Ian Masters, and today we'll look into a number of stories and issues in the news. We begin with the latest revelation from a leading investigative journalist who has uncovered the ludicrously unqualified government expert whose testimony turned political protest into domestic terrorism, resulting in hundreds of years of sentences for anti-ICE activists accused of being members of the mythical Antifa. Joining us is Ken Klippenstein, an American journalist reporting on the U.S. national security, state, and politics. He previously was an investigative reporter at The Intercept, and prior to that, the D.C. correspondent at The Nation and a senior reporter for The Young Turks. He now runs a popular Substack, kensklippenstein.com, where his latest articles are 450 years in prison for saying anti-fascist, Mamdani sweeps, party weeps, and Dinosaur Democrats Meet Asteroid. Then we'll examine the latest victory for Democratic Socialists in yesterday's Colorado primary elections and speak with Hannah Metzger, a staff writer at Westword, an independent alt-weekly and online publication based in Denver, where she reports on news, arts, and culture. She previously worked at publications including Colorado Politics and the Denver Gazette, where she covered the Colorado legislature, the Denver and Aurora City Councils, and breaking news. Hannah has been honored with numerous awards from the Society of Professional Journalists, Colorado Press Association, Colorado Student Media Association, and the Denver Press Club. And we'll discuss her article at Westword, Taking Back Our Party, Mayotte Quiroz Reinvigorates Denver Democrats. Then finally, we'll assess the impact of the latest Supreme Court ruling gifting Republicans with more money allowed to flood into right-wing politics and speak with David Daley, the author of Anti-Democratic, Inside the Right's 50-Year Plot to Control American Elections, as well as the national bestseller Rat Eft, Why Your Vote Doesn't Count, which has been credited for kickstarting the national movement to reform redistricting.

0: districting. He's the former editor-in-chief of Salon, and he has an article at The Nation we will discuss, a strategic Alito retirement would confirm SCOTUS's complete ideological capture, and another at The New Republic, the coming census time bomb. And joining us now is Ken Klippenstein, who's an American journalist reporting on the U.S. national security state and politics. He now runs a popular Substack at kenklippenstein.com, where his latest articles are 450 years in prison for saying anti-fascist and Mandani sweeps, party weeps. Welcome to Background Briefing, Ken Klippenstein.
1: Hi, Ian. Great to be back with you.
0: Well, thanks for joining us, Ken. And in terms of Mandani sweeps, a party weeps, I don't know whether Mandani was a backer of the young woman who won the Democratic primary in Colorado. She basically beat out, I think, a 15-term congresswoman who was pretty liberal. But clearly, she's a Democratic socialist. And whether or not Mandani backed her or not, the Democratic Socialist sweep continues, right, across the country.
1: Yeah, I just had a column today titled Dinosaur Democrats Meet Asteroid, because there's pretty clearly a trend here.
0: So let's talk, though, about this 450-year in prison for saying anti-fascist. And we know that recently Judge Reed O'Connor, this far-right judge in Fort Worth, Texas, sentenced Savannah Batten to 50 years, Zachary Everett for 50 years, Autumn Hill 50 years, Megan Morris 50 years, Marcela Rueda 70 years, and her husband Daniel Rolando Sanchez Estrada 30 years, and he wasn't even at the demonstration that was at the reason for this, where violence erupted, and the perpetrator of the violence, Benjamin Hanil Song, got 100 years, and Elizabeth Soto got 50 years. But what you've revealed, and we've spoken about this before, of course, in terms of national security presidential memo number 7, when it initially came out, Ken, I thought it might have been sort of aspirational in terms of the fever dreams of Stephen Miller, but now it's operational. It's unfortunately, it's happening.
1: Yeah, it took about a year for the gears of justice to turn. They moved slowly, as I warned at the time. But what we're seeing is the first fruits from this massive federal, frankly, war on political opponents of the Trump administration. You mentioned it earlier, NSPM 7, National Security Presidential Memorandum 7. And what that is it's a strategy directive that tells all of federal government, national security, state, the federal law enforcement, but also groups like Treasury, that they need to prioritize these, not just left-wing groups, but really anything that isn't MAGA, you know, things that evince anti-Christian sentiment, anti-traditional family value sentiment, extreme views on immigration. And that's exactly what we're seeing here. These were anti-ICE protesters. And in one case, one individual did shoot, I think it was ICE personnel or someone he thought, believed was ICE personnel. So there was certainly criminality involved. But with the exception of that one case, I haven't seen any, you know, dispositive evidence that the rest of the people present had anything to do with the guy that shot someone. And so it sounds like they're all being made to answer for the crime of that one individual. Because when you look at those sentences, 30, 40, 50 years, these are for things like petty crimes like vandalism, or in one case, somebody just moving what were deemed Antifa literature, which the Justice Department said was concealing evidence and obstructing justice, which, you know, even if we assume that that's the case, that's an extraordinary sentence for something like that. A public defender friend of mine pointed out to me that these are sentences that are longer than murder clients that she has that they end up getting. So this is really extraordinary. And it goes to what I've been trying to warn about for this past year, which is when you treat things through the counterterrorism lens as domestic terrorism, as opposed to prosecuting what I mentioned before, things like vandalism or, you know, petty crimes of that nature, you adopt a completely different framework that ends up producing stuff that I frankly don't think has any place in civilized society, and certainly not for a threat of this kind that, is nothing like Al-Qaeda or ISIS or any of the groups that we typically have deployed the counterterrorism apparatus against.
0: And NSPM-7, since it's in play now, is based upon this idea that you don't need evidence, you just need indicators that somebody is anti-Christian, anti-capitalist, anti-ICE. That's a complete change in the law. That's almost like that fictional movie, Pre-Crime, isn't it?
1: Oh, literally is. And that's counterterrorism is kind of a euphemism for pre-crime, because what it does is it allows you to try to preempt crimes on the belief that the crime like 9/11 is so terrible that we need to suspend the usual sort of legal process that you rely on, presenting evidence, getting a warrant. No, you can just look at speech indicators which are speech, and then use those to investigate things. Now, typically the gloves are taken off, and that kind of an approach is used if you can find something. I mean, ISIS was an organized group that had financing. It was basically like a mini state. Al-Qaeda was as well. They had, operational cells, training, planning. I mean, it was like these are actual groups that were organized. In the case of Antifa, there's nothing like that. And even in the instances of illegality, which you can certainly find, it's overwhelmingly what I was talking about before, which is petty vandalism, that kind of thing. The instances of violence, the actual number of deaths is almost zero, if not zero. So there's just no comparison, and there needs to be a sense of proportionality about this, because the kind of mainstream debate about this is, well, terrorism, if you look up Webster's dictionary, it's the use of force to achieve political aims. And you can say that. I do think that you can say that, committing acts of vandalism, that could be described as, you're trying to effectuate your political aims through force. But there needs to be some common sense attempt to look at this and say, okay, is somebody who's an 18-year-old doing that? Is he really trying to overthrow the state? Like, does he really want to cause a mass casualty event? Or is this just, are we blowing this all out of proportion? And unfortunately, that's not something that the mainstream seems to have much of an appetite to do.
0: Well, that's what the deficit is on the left, Ken, because if the right wing and the MAGA people can come up with this boogeyman Antifa without any evidence that it actually exists, why doesn't the left in this country, because Antifa stands for anti-fascist? Well, I'm anti-fascist. Everybody I know is anti-fascist. The greatest generation that fought World War II and liberated Europe from the Nazis were anti-fascists. Why don't we start framing the MAGA people as pro-fascist and Trump and Miller? They are pro-fascist.
1: Well, you raise an interesting point, because over the course of the trial, they had to try to prove that Antifa existed. And in this story, I was able to get my hands on internal transcripts that are not yet public about the trial. And they shed a lot of light on how the Justice Department was able to accomplish that, given what you said, that Antifa doesn't really exist. It's kind of like saying Che Guevara t-shirts are like some organized group. It's just a thing. It's like a aesthetic, maybe, if that. Or it's largely spontaneous, or so it doesn't really exist, certainly not as an entity like these terror groups that I was mentioning before. But the way they argued it was they had an expert witness who I describe in the story, and I was amazed to see had absolutely no academic background, hadn't spent a day in government, basically was just a guy. He had run a radio show for a conservative radio show for a while, and spent some time at various Trump-aligned think tanks in Washington, and that was the extent of his experience. And they tapped him to be the expert witness. And his argument was essentially, I think at one point he even conceded they've never used the word Antifa or said anything like we are Antifa, even though even after all of this forensics investigation of their electronic devices and messages and communications, and of course, confidential informant. But the case that he made was they said that they were opposed to fascism, that they're anti-fascism. And his argument was, well, that's the same as Antifa. And so it's kind of a scary precedent that they're setting here, which is that if anyone happens to be against fascism, they can say that they're Antifa, which is a designated domestic terrorist organization pursuant to the president's executive order last year. And that argument succeeded. And you were just describing all of the frankly insane sentences that they got. So now, if you're opposed to the anti, if you would call yourself anti-fascist, they can say that you're Antifa. They can say that you're a terrorist.
0: So let's talk about this Carl Shidler, the so-called expert witness that the Justice Department sent down to Fort Worth. I mean, the key to this, Ken, is that he actually is the reason why they got put away. They, you know, instead of being charged with petty crimes, they were charged with terrorism. And by saying that they were Antifa terrorists, the government was able to put these people away for hundreds of years. So let's talk about who this Carl Shidler is. Shortly after the Hamas October the 7th attacks, he went on social media and posted, quote, "I would like every protesting communist scumbag to go to Gaza so the IDF can turn them into pink mist." And he started out here in Los Angeles blogging and writing before he was recruited by a group called Stand With Us, this Los Angeles-based pro-Israel group. And then he went from there to the Endowment for Middle East Truth, which is a foreign policy nonprofit that bills itself as operating from an unabashedly pro-America and pro-Israel stance. And then in 2014, he ended up at the Center for Security Policy, which is Frank Gaffney. And Frank Gaffney is this far-right gadfly who promoted the Iraq War and claimed that Sharia law was taking over the United States. And he's now at this center where he directs the Homeland Security and counterterrorism research branch of the center, and having come up with this thing called a roadmap for the Trump administration. So this guy has no academic background, no government background, no intelligence background, and he is the point man. He's the guy that the Department of Justice sent down there to put away for hundreds of years these so-called Antifa terrorists, based upon him as an expert witness.
1: Yeah, and I interviewed lawyers, criminal lawyers, for this, because I just don't know as much about the court system. And I, you know, just to stress test my critiques in the story, I asked them, I said, you know, does this happen sometimes? They'll kind of bring in ideological firebrand to make a strong case. And without exception, they were all like, I have never seen anything like this before. Like you, and they were sort of surprised that they would, that justice would even take the risk of having, you know, frankly, this clown. I mean, he's an ideologue. You mentioned all of these think tanks that he worked for. And over the course of his testimony, he describes his education having been a degree in literature, which I have too. I don't want to mock someone for that, but it's not necessarily pertinent to the kind of expertise ordinarily you would have. You know, maybe a professor or somebody that, you know, served in some agency or, you know, has direct hands-on experience, which this guy did not in any way, shape, or form. And I'm not cherry-picking here. Like, there literally is nothing. And so the lawyers that I talked to said that not only is that not something they've ever seen, they were surprised that justice even took that risk, because you can fall flat on your face if the, you know, jury looks at that and says, well, they just picked some guy who's going to agree with whatever with whatever they say. But for whatever reason, and this is perhaps the most disturbing part of it, is that the jury went along with this and that this was persuasive to people. I suppose it, in the background, you have the president fulminating about Antifa and talking about, you know, these shadowy operatives everywhere are gonna, you know, collapse the government or whatever. And it must have, to some extent, all of that rhetoric, remember the trial was in Texas, so I imagine a lot of conservatives, all that rhetoric must have had some kind of an effect. And I tried to find polling on what Americans think of Antifa. I wasn't able to find, there doesn't seem to have been any large scale polling about it. But I wonder if all of that rhetoric is having some effect at making people afraid of these things.
0: Well, didn't you know, Ken, that it was Antifa who turned Trump's blue reflecting pool to green?
1: Yeah, so, it's like this boogeyman that they invoke.
0: Right. But even the judge, and by the way, he's a Trump-appointed judge, Mark Pittman, he tried to sort of figure out where belief ended and evidence began. And he asked this Carl Shidler whether owning a copy of Mein Kampf made him a fascist, or owning a copy of Das Kapital made you a communist. And you would think that that would have put it to rest, but it didn't.
1: No, it was extraordinary. You have this Trump-appointed judge who himself is kind of like, seems a little uneasy with some of the edges of this case, and points out, you know, having literature or something doesn't mean you're part of some organization. And the, you know, the expert witness sort of, you know, agreed with him, but then said, yeah, but this is different, essentially. And the irony of all of this, and I mentioned this at the end of the story, is that the expert witness, Schuyler, he mentions January 6th and is complaining about how overblown he saw the response to it as being. And again, it's almost like a mirror image because those guys were treated as domestic terrorists. And he's complaining about how hysterical the response is and people need to be more reasonable and why can't they just charge them for whatever vandalism occurred? Well, that's exactly what you could say about this case too. So it's kind of a sad reminder of what the partisan mindset can do to somebody.
0: Well, it's also a reflection, though, of the death of expertise in the Trump era, right? That these absolute idiots that he's put in the cabinet, like Hegseth and Kash Patel, the Keystone Kash, and now he's got this Pulte character, the housing guy, in charge of intelligence, and apparently he's told Pulte to declassify everything. So this is the Russian and Chinese intelligence services have got to be absolutely licking their chops. They can't believe how lucky they are. Isn't that a part of it? This idea, which is at the heart of MAGA, which is somehow the country's been taken over by these sort of elites, and we've got to get rid of the elites and the deep state, and basically bring in the Kyle Scheidlers, like the Doge kids that Elon Musk brought in to destroy the government. I mean, isn't that a part of the bigger framework?
1: Well, yeah, I think a lot of the appeal is that hostility to the, constituted system. But then, what I don't think follows from that, and which the Trump administration does, is then they say, they start with we don't like the national security establishment or whatever, which I would agree with. But then they bring in, like you said, Keystone Cash and all the and Hegseth and all these other guys. It's like, whoa, whoa, whoa, whoa! Why does that mean that you need to bring in the clown car? As opposed to, hopefully, you would want people that are more competent than the constituted system that exists. But that's not what Trump has done. Trump has prioritized fealty to his own views over competence. It seems very clear at this point. And this is what you get: is these crazy cases that I think a lot of people look at and think are absurd and are probably going to be, hopefully, going to be, appealed and given more reasonable sentences and end up turning people against what Trump wants to do in the first place because they overplay their hand so much. But that's characteristic of this administration.
0: Yeah, but if you're one of these people that went to demonstrate against the cruelty of ICE and you're going to be rotting away for hundreds of years, there's no comfort there.
1: Sure. And that's the most frightening part of all of this is not necessarily the specific sanctions brought on the individuals who are prosecuted, but the message that that sends to people who are going to say, oh, maybe I should just shouldn't go to the next protest. Who knows what could happen? And that's the really scary part of all this. And that to some extent might be the strategy.
0: Oh, I'm sure it is. I'm sure it is. Look at Mark Wayne Mullen. He, I think they put him in there. That's a part of Stephen Miller's strategy, deliberate cruelty.
1: It was so funny. It's so funny you mentioned that. I saw there was a deputy director of ICE HSI testifying to Congress yesterday about exactly the subject. And the guy says, so who's in charge of Antifa? And he says, no one, sir. This congressperson asked him that. And then he says, what is the organizational structure? And he just is sitting there like a fish, like his mouth is moving, but he can't think of any words. And it's like, I encourage people to go watch the clip. It's so funny. He sits there for like 5 seconds silent because he can't answer the question. And it's like, it just reminds me of this guy. These people don't know anything about this group that they're convinced is doing all these things and they're swinging a hell of a sledgehammer going after them while clearly not even being able to, formalize or articulate like what it even is that they think they're going after.
0: Right, but if an average American citizen, like the people in Minneapolis who are outraged by the murder, the execution of American citizens by the government in the streets of their city, if they go out and protest, and if they can be rolled up into this fiction of Antifa, then the government has not only able to commit cruelty against the American people, they can also commit cruelty and put away for hundreds of years any American who protests government cruelty.
1: Yeah, it's really frightening. And it's bizarre to me that the right can't see that the systems they are designing, the bureaucratic structure to take the gloves off on domestic American targets, isn't gonna persist past this administration and potentially be deployed against other tendencies too. It's very short-sighted on that, and particularly after January 6th. And again, this guy's saying, like, oh, I wish that hadn't been treated in such an extreme way. Well, you are guaranteeing that the system to do that is going to be here in place for whoever inherits the administration.
0: Okay, Clip and Steen, I thank you very much for joining us here today.
1: Thanks, Ian.
0: And again, I'll be speaking with Ken Klippenstein, who's an American journalist reporting on the U.S. national security, state, and politics. He previously was an investigative reporter at The Intercept, and prior to that was a D.C. correspondent at The Nation and a senior reporter for The Young Turks. He now runs a popular Substack, kenklippenstein.com, where his latest articles are 450 Years in Prison for Saying Anti-Fascist and Mandami Sweeps, Party Weeps. And Dinosaur Democrats Meet the Asteroid. We're going to take a brief station break and back examining the latest victory for Democratic Socialists in yesterday's Colorado primary elections.

0: Well, you see, I didn't really mean you any harm, but I simply couldn't make it on the farm. When the land won't give a lot, you gotta do with what you got.
1: Welcome back. I'm Ian Masters, and this is Background Briefing, available 24/7 at backgroundbriefing.org. And joining us now is Hannah Metzger, a staff writer at Westword, an independent alt-weekly and online publication based in Denver, where she reports on news, art, and culture. She previously worked at publications including the Colorado Politics and Denver Gazette, where she covered the Colorado Legislature and Denver and Aurora City Councils and breaking news. Hannah has been honored with numerous awards from the Society of Professional Journalists, Colorado Press Association, Colorado Student Media Association, and the Denver Press Club. And she has an article at Westword, Taking Back Our Party, Melot Kiros Reinvigorates Denver Democrats. Welcome to Background Briefing, Hannah Metzger.
2: Thank you for having me.
1: Well, thanks for joining us. And last night's results in the Colorado primaries is again another kind of tectonic shock, rattling the Democratic Party establishment, with another Democratic Socialist winning in the primary, knocking off a 15-term congresswoman, 30 years in the Senate. I believe wasn't this candidate, Melot Kiros, born on the same year that the Democratic candidate who just lost her seat first went into Congress?
2: Yes, that's correct.
1: So what happened there? Because as far as I know, the congresswoman who lost, Representative Dina DeGette, was pretty liberal, wasn't she? She wasn't a corporate Democrat, or was she framed as a corporate Democrat? Or let me know what you think.
2: Yes, I would say that Dina DeGette is pretty progressive when it comes to the congressional delegation. She's been a huge advocate for abortion rights in particular. And I don't think it was necessarily a reflection on how voters feel about her as an individual, but more of a frustration with the Democratic Party and with the current establishment, particularly in how we feel current, or how voters feel current congresspeople are reacting to the Donald Trump administration. And I think they're looking at DeGette as just a symbol of not doing enough to fight back. She's been in office for nearly 30 years. How have things gotten so bad under her watch? And what could she possibly do in this next term that she hasn't done in the last three decades?
1: Well, I think that's pretty universal across the Gen Z and Democratic Socialists and young Democrats in general, is they're asking the questions, how come the Democratic Party wasn't able to stop Donald Trump, who's a total catastrophe? But it's not as if Trump was a stealth candidate. His whole background, everything about him, has been out there for a long time. He's just a dreadful person with a horrible record. And yet, somehow or other, he got elected twice. So who's responsible for that?
2: Right, exactly. And Dina DeGette, to her credit, she has done a good amount behind the scenes to push back. She's part of the legislative committee that is responsible for like tracking the lawsuits against the Trump administration, enforcement on that front. But I think it just really hasn't broken through to voters, and they kind of see her and other establishment politicians as complicit in everything that's been going on.
1: So how much did Israel and the Gaza war and the turn against Israel amongst young Americans and even young Jewish Americans, was that a factor in this? Because AIPAC did put in some money to help Dina DeGette, but how much of an issue was U.S.-Israel relations and Gaza, et cetera, in this primary battle?
2: I'd say that was a very large issue. Mela in particular is a very vocal pro-Palestine candidate, and Dina DeGette has been a little bit more nuanced in her comments on it, a little less forthright with how she wants to discuss the issue. And that, we could see voters get frustrated with that. There was a viral video incident that happened locally where a voter like confronted Dina DeGette in a coffee shop about like calling her complicit in a genocide, and Dina DeGette kind of shouted at her. And tried to chase her for a moment before realizing she was being recorded. So I think kind of the frustrations among voters in terms of the international situation was definitely bubbling forward with that.
1: Well, Maylard Kiros was fired from the law firm Sidley Austin in 2023 for speaking out in support of Palestinian rights and pro-Palestinian demonstrators.
2: Yeah, that's correct. And she's been very, very vocal throughout the campaign about that. And I think that appeals to voters. I think the idea that she will take to her personal detriment, she will stand up for what she believes in on that front. I think voters really like that, especially in contrast to someone who's been like a very safe politician for decades. It feels like Maylot will take risks to her own like comfort in office that to get perhaps what it.
1: So she's a PhD barista, right? Now, is the fact that she got fired the reason why she's a barista? And I take it that given that Gen Z, particularly highly educated Gen Z graduates, etc., find it hard to get a job, or at least a paying job, and end up in gig jobs like being a barista, that probably resonates amongst the Gen Z generation.
2: Right. And that's not why she's a barista. She was working as an attorney. She got fired. And after she got fired, she moved back to Denver. And she's currently doing a public affairs PhD program at the University of Colorado. And while she's a student, she's been working as a barista in tandem with that.
1: Okay. So let's talk about the governor's race, where the Colorado Attorney General Phil Weiser upset Senator Michael Bennet. Now, I'm not sure that there's a great deal of ideological difference between those two candidates. And in many ways, some argue that Bennet is more progressive on climate and healthcare issues. So was the issue there that Bennet is a currently serving US senator, and that he's better off in that job than being governor of Colorado?
2: I think that was definitely part of it for some voters. I think there were factions in terms of the people who chose Weiser over Bennet. Some would say that it's better for Bennet to remain in the Senate to take up upcoming leadership positions and to maintain that strong presence in Congress. But I'd say some would argue that Weiser is the more progressive candidate, I think in particular on labor issues. And that was appealing to kind of the more left-leaning sect of voters.
1: Well, Weiser himself, though, argued, did he not, that Bennett's Senate seniority was too valuable to lose?
2: Yes, I think that's a very good argument for him to make, especially for voters who are kind of on the fence, because then all of a sudden they're not choosing between two candidates, they're choosing to keep both.
1: So, and Bernie Sanders, of course, did endorse Weiser, did he not, along with Mailot?
2: I know he endorsed Mela. I am not sure. Did he endorse Weiser?
1: Well, maybe he didn't. Maybe I got that wrong. But this is a pretty safe Democratic district, isn't it? The first district. So I don't imagine the Republican running against Mailot will be successful. I mean, is she going to sort of drag up all of that sort of Republican talking points about Democratic socialists being anti-capitalists and sort of lump her in with some of the other Democratic socialists who got elected in New York?
2: And she has conflated herself with those candidates as well. She was saying that in her victory speech was that Democratic socialists were winning throughout the nation, coast to coast. So I think she's comfortable with that comparison.
1: Right. Well, wasn't Hassan Piker there at her victory speech? So she's attracted national attention, surely.
2: Yes, Hassan Piker was there. And Bernie Sanders wasn't present, but they had a cardboard cutout of him sitting on the stage that people were taking photos with as well.
1: Right. And didn't Bernie Sanders and AOC back months ago have a huge rally in Denver? The
2: Yes,
1: anti
2: they did.
1: Right, the one, what was it called? Fighting oligarchy or something?
2: Yes, something along those lines. And during that rally, AOC actually spoke very favorably of Diana DeGette and her work for Medicaid for All and towards that initiative. So it is interesting to watch how things have shifted in the months since.
1: So does this mean then, if a basically decent Democrat gets knocked off by an insurgent Democratic Socialist, is that going to exacerbate the sort of tensions between the Democratic left and the Democratic center?
2: I think it could, but I think more than anything, it shows how even the Democratic center is getting overwhelmingly frustrated with how things are going, and people are desperate for a change, no matter what form it comes in. And I think it'll be really interesting to see how the party at large reacts throughout Kyros's term in Congress and how it all rolls out.
1: Well, I think at a basic emotional level, a lot of Democrats on the left and progressive Democrats and young Democrats basically don't want their side to be a bunch of wimps and being rolled over by this absolute cartoonish villain who's captured two presidencies and is, we're just learning how much he's made, $2 billion out of his monetizing his presidency, $1 billion of which is a crypto scam where his own followers who were duped into buying these worthless crypto tokens all got fleeced. I mean, I could go on all night, the evidence against Trump. So I understand why young Democrats are angry. Like, how come you guys didn't stop this guy? How come Hillary didn't stop him and Kamala didn't stop him and the establishment didn't stop him? And wasn't that an issue in some of the votes that were taken by, maybe it was by Bennett, to confirm some of Trump's dreadful appointees to the various cabinet positions?
2: Yes, yeah, that was a big theme in the primary election this year. Bennett saw it, Hickenlooper saw it, where they were being criticized for any time they had voted in support of any Trump policy or nomination. And yeah, I think it is being taken by voters as not being strong enough and not being vocal enough in their opposition to what's happening and being too eager to be comfortable in Congress and be comfortable among Trump's administration.
1: And it didn't help that Senator Bennett got $5 million from a billionaire, Michael Bloomberg, right?
2: It didn't help public perception, but I sometimes wonder if the money still does more good than harm in terms of the reach.
1: Right, but the general, you know, going back to Bernie and AOC's tour back in months ago, you know, fighting the oligarchy. You can't fight the oligarchy. You can't fight the oligarchy and take money from billionaires, right?
2: Absolutely.
1: Right. Well, I thank you for joining us, Hannah, for filling us in on this, again, another tectonic shift in Democratic Party politics.
2: Of course. Thank you for having me.
1: And again, I've been speaking with Hannah Metzger, who's a staff writer at Westword, an independent alt-weekly and online publication based in Denver, where she reports on news, arts, and culture. She previously worked at publications including the Colorado Politics and the Denver Gazette, where she covered the Colorado Legislature and Denver and Aurora City Councils and breaking news. Hannah's been honored with several awards from the Society of Professional Journalists, Colorado Press Association, Colorado Student Media Association, and the Denver Press Club. And she has an article at Westword, Taking Back Our Party, Mailot Kuros Reinvigorates Denver Democrats. We're going to take a brief station break back, assessing the impact of the latest Supreme Court ruling gifting Republicans with more money allowed to flood into right-wing politics.

0: Welcome back. I'm Ian Masters, and this is Background Briefing, available 24/7 at backgroundbriefing.org. And joining us now is David Daley, the author of Anti-Democratic, Inside the Right's 50-Year Plot to Control American Elections, as well as the national bestseller Rat Eft, Why Your Vote Doesn't Count. He has been credited for kickstarting the national movement to reform redistricting and is the former editor-in-chief of Salon. And he has an article at The Nation, A Strategic Elite Retirement Could Confirm SCOTUS's Complete Ideological Capture, and another at The New Republic, The Coming Census Time Bomb. Welcome to Background Briefing, David Daley.
1: Thanks for having me back, Ian.
0: Well, thanks for joining us. And obviously, I want to talk to you about The Strategic Elite Retirement Could Confirm SCOTUS's Complete Ideological Capture, and rumors that he was about to step down, which NPR had to retract. So I want to get some clarity on that. But let's talk a little bit about the decisions that came down yesterday, the three decision from the Supreme Court on NRSC versus the FEC. It got somewhat overshadowed by the upholding of the Birthright Citizens case and under the 14th Amendment, which shouldn't have been a surprise to anybody because the text of the 14th Amendment is so clear. But nevertheless, let's talk about how the Supreme Court struck down a decades-old federal law that limited the amount of money political parties could spend in coordination with candidates. Interesting enough, David, that case got started by none other than Vice President J.D. Vance when he was running for the Senate in Ohio. He ran out of money and went to the Republican Party, and they couldn't help him, so he turned to a billionaire tech bro mentor of his, Peter Thiel, who gave him $15 million to buy the Senate seat.
1: No, it's exactly right. It's been a devastating term at the U.S. Supreme Court. If you look at it in full, if you step back and look at the Voting Rights Act cases that came down back in April, at the immigration cases, and then certainly what has happened in the last week, this court has, ever since Citizens United, 15 years ago, has really opened up the spigots for billionaire dark money to come in and flood our elections. And they have the really good timing of these cases that really do help the Republican Party of dropping these right before really consequential midterms, right? It's the 2010 midterm that Citizens United falls right into, and Republicans are able to use an awful lot of that money to run their redistricting and gerrymandering play that fall. And now ahead of the midterms here, the court has really put their thumb on the scale once again for the Republican Party and opened the door to even further dark money. Now, the system has become so thoroughly compromised that I'm not sure that this is going to make a dramatic difference. But what this does is really remind us that we are not going to be able to take back our political system and our democracy as long as this court is effectively in charge. We are living under a system in which 9 unelected judges, the product of a 50-year effort by the Republican Party to ideologically capture the U.S. Supreme Court. And they are a super legislature that can weigh in on all policy, on all politics, on all decisions in every walk of life. We saw this in the transgender sports case yesterday, that this Supreme Court is going to make those decisions. They are making the most crucial decisions about voting and political funding. And what we also saw yesterday, right, is that there are only 4 votes on this Supreme Court. there are 4 votes on this U.S. Supreme Court against the clear textual meaning of the 14th Amendment. So we either reform this court or we sacrifice our democracy.
0: So, since this decision that just came down yesterday, NRSC versus FEC, builds on Citizens United, what you wrote about in your article at the New Republic, David Daley, the coming census time bomb. You mentioned 2010 when the census gave the Republicans a massive advantage. Citizens United opened up the floodgates of dark money and unlimited corporate money, and big oil coordinated with Karl Rove. So tell us about essentially what you see in terms of the coming census time bomb. In other words, the Democrats make progress, but suddenly when you come to the census, and particularly in this case the 2030 census, things get undone.
1: Yes, this is a real existential crisis for the Democratic Party, and I think it's one we have to be talking about. We are so focused on the 2026 midterms, we're really focused on the 2028 presidential election, but I think we also need to have the vision to look out a little bit into the future. And what happens after every census is reapportionment along with redistricting. Reapportionment is how we decide how many members of the US House each state gets, and we recalibrate that after the census once the population has been counted. And the early estimates of this are really devastating for the Democratic Party. It looks as if anywhere from 12 to 14 seats are going to move essentially from blue states towards red states. And California could lose as many as four seats in the House. New York could lose as many as three. In addition, states like Rhode Island and Minnesota, Illinois, Pennsylvania, Michigan could be losing seats, and they would go to Texas, Florida, Arizona, Georgia, North Carolina, and Idaho. So, what this means is that you would have an additional dozen seats that Republicans would be controlling how those district lines are drawn after 2030. What also happens when you reapportion is you change the allocation of the Electoral College. So during this decade and in 2028, right, Democrats are able to hold the White House by winning the blue states, by holding on to the Midwestern blue wall, and by winning the dot oasis in Omaha, Nebraska. That gets you towards 270. But if California and New York and Rhode Island have fewer electors, and Texas and Arizona and Georgia and Idaho have more, that formula isn't enough in 2032. The road to all of these things is about to get harder. And what I think this requires is, and why we have to be talking about this now, is because the kind of political and electoral reform that needs to happen becomes really, really urgent. If Democrats can't get this done, if they can't win trifectas for 2028, and then move quickly on a big package of structural reforms on redistricting, on the Supreme Court, on money in politics, on voting rights. What's coming down the road is really dangerous.
0: Well, at least some Democratic congressmen, particularly Jamie Raskin, see the writing on the wall. And along with other legislators, they've co-sponsored the Fair Representation Act for almost a decade now. So, what would that do in terms of ending gerrymandering and creating a more proportional House with larger multi-member districts and ranked choice voting?
1: I think that Raskin's plan is really the gold standard here. I think what we have seen over the course of the last decade, and especially given the Supreme Court decisions in Rucho and in Calais, is that we have to have a national fix, and that we have to have a national fix that leads to a more proportional system. When you have a more proportional house, you simply can't gerrymander in the same way. The reality of the American South right now, after the Calais decision, is that Republicans have the ability to essentially draw complete 100% white districts across the entire South. They're going to be able to eviscerate black representation. What we are going to see in 2026 and 2028 is probably the biggest reduction in black political power in the US House since the end of Reconstruction. And so, what proportional representation in the Fair Representation Act would do in this case is it would ensure that everyone is represented according to their actual numbers. If you are a third of the population in Alabama, you are going to win a third of the seats under a more proportional system. We are headed towards a nation in which, states like Massachusetts and Connecticut have entirely blue delegations, and, Tennessee and Kansas and Kentucky and Oklahoma and North Carolina draw absolutely as many red districts as they can, maybe all of them. We've had a map like this before in this country of entirely blue and red. We called it the Union and the Confederacy. And unless if we find a way to represent everyone everywhere, we're going to really push our nation to the extremes. We're going to have a nation of 435 congressional districts, and only the smallest handful of them, maybe you can count them on both hands, are actually competitive. We're headed towards a dangerous situation here as well if we don't really rethink things.
0: And it all seems to be based on racism. The Civil War, of course, was about racism. And you've got a Supreme Court that's bringing back Jim Crow, which is about as racist as you get under Calais. And you've got Trump trying to push the Save America Act, which is also targeted at black people who don't have passports and women who marry and change their names.
1: Yeah, that's
0: So.
1: absolutely right. And I think that all of this is reinforced by a Supreme Court that has been so radically captured. And that's why if Democrats and all Americans want to see a nation that every vote counts again, we are going to also have to reform the court, because this court has become an enemy of democracy. It reminds me of Iran, right? I mean, it reminds me of, a nation in which there's, a council of extreme mullahs over the entire system with the final say. And that is what this court has become. And we must reform it. What stands in the way of reform, and what makes this so difficult is that once you are on the court, you can time your departure so that a president of your own party can appoint a replacement. And so we have justices like Samuel Alito, who can serve for, 25 or 30 years on the court. Alito's into his third decade now on the court. And he is thinking about a retirement when he would be replaced by Donald Trump and a Republican Senate. And that would extend control of that seat by the Republican Party for another 3 decades. We have got to get our hands around this court. None of the political reform that we are talking about or imagining will stick as long as this Republican, a council of robed partisans, is allowed to have the final say.
0: Well, you know, when you talk about comparing the Supreme Court to the Iranian theocracy of these corrupt mullahs, it's not actually hyperbole, because Leonard Leo basically handpicked this far-right majority because of this far-right-wing Catholic cult, Opus Dei, that seems to be the glue here. And, you know, they are a combination of moral authoritarianism and laissez-faire capitalism, and that's what we have.
1: Yeah, I think that's absolutely right. Republicans understand this game. Leonard Leo understands this game, right? I mean, it's bad enough for the rule of law that the court has been captured by ideologues determined to use it to impose a radical religious agenda upon a representative democracy that would roundly reject those outcomes at the ballot box. We badly need Supreme Court reform. This court needs to be enlarged. There should be ethics codes so that the hidden cozy financial relationships between justices and right-wing billionaires are disallowed. Yeah, I mean, along with the private planes and the tuition payments and the luxury vacations, the real estate deals, the European junkets from which the justices and their extended families benefit. There ought to be term limits. There ought to be a mandatory retirement age to ensure that no single person or political party can blockade themselves on this court for life. And I think the American people know this, right? The court's credibility has cratered to its lowest ratings ever. Fewer than 4 in 10 Americans view the institution favorably. And it's because this unelected supermajority of six, right? The masterfully achieved goal of 5 decades of conservative scheming, bought and paid for by billionaires, wielding its power swiftly and steadily on behalf of wealthy donors, the right, the Republican Party. Have really captured this system. They are acting as partisans, and it's these strategic retirements that Alito and maybe even Clarence Thomas are pondering right now, that are poised to extend this reign of Republican dominance over the court for another 3 decades, right? I mean,
0: Right. Well, I think just in closing, I'd say it's Republican billionaire dominance, because
1: yes.
0: they essentially, these billionaires, these right-wing billionaires led by Leonard Leo with his weird Opus Dei agenda, they realized that you can't succeed with their terrible reactionary ideas of giving ultimate power to the plutocracy over the democracy. You can't sell that through the legislative branch. So therefore, you go for where the soft target is, which is the judicial branch, which you can capture with money. And that's what they've done.
1: It's exactly right. It's this combination of gerrymandering to tie up the legislature and taking over the courts to enforce your radical reactionary religious agenda. And the two of these things have tied the system in knots. We will not liberate our system until we take on both of them.
0: Well, David Daly, I thank you very much for joining us here today.
1: Anytime. Thank you, Ian.
0: And again, I've been speaking with David Daly. He's the author of Anti-Democratic, Inside the Right's 50-Year Plot to Control American Elections, as well as the national bestseller Rat Effed, Why Your Vote Doesn't Count, which has been credited for kickstarting the national movement to reform redistricting. He's the former editor-in-chief of Salon and has an article at The Nation, A Strategic Alito Retirement Could Confirm SCOTUS's Complete Ideological Capture, and another at The New Republic, The Coming Census Time Bomb. And this has been Background Briefing. I'm Ian Masters, and I'd like to thank producers Graham Fitzgibbon and Asher Price. And if you've missed any of today's program and would like to explore our vast archives, you can visit us at backgroundbriefing.org, where we'll include extended interviews searchable by topic, and have made it easy for you to sign up for the daily email updates that provide links to resources, articles, and books discussed on the program.

0: Now, Cultural Energy's three-day weather outlook. Still warm. For Towson, northern New Mexico, today 48 to 86, sunny with winds to 20. Friday, 49 to 88, partly cloudy. Saturday, 52 to 88, partly to mostly cloudy. Monsoons begin Sunday. For Alamosa and the San Luis Valley, today and Friday, a red flag fire weather warning for winds to 25, gusting to 35, and humidity as low as 5%. Today, 36 to 85, sunny. Friday, 38 to 87, sunny to partly cloudy. Saturday, 45 to 86, sun and clouds.
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0: This is Robin Collier, president of Cultural Energy. 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
3: Hey, everybody. Welcome to another episode of Tectonic. My name is Mark Hurst. I'll be your host for the next hour. Thanks so much for joining. I'm really excited to say that for the first time in a while, we have a live in-studio guest who I'm going to introduce to you in just a moment. We're going to be talking about big tech devices that are starting to show up in public schools across the country. And when I say public schools, I mean K to 12, that is kindergarten through 12th grade. There are big tech devices like Chromebooks, which are made by Google. These Google, I would call them surveillance laptops. And there are iPads, obviously, that are made by Apple and other devices. And I've thought for a while, and I've heard from parents who have kids in public schools, you should do a show on these devices that are being issued by the schools and the effects they're having on the kids, on the instruction, on family life. And I agreed, but I didn't really have the right person to talk to until today. We have the right person to talk to. We're going to be speaking with Professor Nick Smythe, who is a professor of ethics and technology at Fordham University. And Nick is uniquely positioned to talk authoritatively about this because he has done research with parents. He's talked to parents across the country about their experience with devices.

0: in schools. Nick, are you with us?
1: Yes, I think so.
0: Thanks so much for joining us today.
1: Well, yeah, well, thanks so much for having me. This is a great opportunity.
0: I appreciate you coming down to the station to speak with us. You wrote a piece. This is how I originally heard about your work and this particular research. You wrote a piece for a website called Persuasion. This came out on June 7, 2026. And the title was Inside the Anti-Tech Rebellion in Schools. And near the beginning of the piece, you tell us that you interviewed 30 parents around the United States. So first, why don't we back up? Just say a little bit about the context. What is it about your work as a professor of ethics and technology that prompted you to or maybe there's a personal reason that prompted you to begin this research? Why don't we start there?
1: That's a great introduction. Thank you so much. I've been teaching classes on ethics and technology for some time now, for a few years at Fordham, and just noticed over the years this class has become more popular. Students were starting to show up. They were starting to get very interested in the topic. And there's sort of a groundswell movement of interest in this, as of course you know, running this show. And what I found was a lot of these students were becoming very cynical. They were more cynical than I was about technology and about the digital world, having really grown up in it in a way that I had not as a Gen X person. So, you know, this was an interesting background experience for me. And I kept teaching the, you know, the greats of technology, the philosophy of technology. But then something personal happened. You know, you have a child, you introduce them to the public school system and you think, well, you know, they might have to go to a computer lab once at some point in their education. They might have to figure out programming at some point, like I did, learn to type. Very important. We should all learn to type. And then you find out that actually your kindergartner will be assigned a Chromebook and that this comes along with their own Google account. So they're actually given, at least in our particular district, what you have is a kind of a very common thing across the country, but in our district, you actually have a Google account as a child. Now, that's a very locked down and difficult. It's not as though much data is shared. It's very, very basic. It's not like Google's doing much with that. But this is the sort of thing you learn as a parent, and then you think, oh, well, this can't be right. I mean, there's got to be a mistake here. And it turns out there is no mistake, and that this has been a plan for a long time, well before COVID, that this would start to happen.
0: Well, we're going to get to that. We're
1: sure,
0: going to get to the plan.
1: Sure, yeah.
0: Let's again, roll back to the very beginning. So you decided, I'm guessing you have a kid or kids in public school.
1: Yeah.
0: You're also, as you said, teaching students at Fordham, and you're seeing some of their experience through their eyes. And so you decide to embark on a little research project by talking to, was it exactly 30 parents?
1: I believe so, actually. It turned out to be nicely. And I should also mention just that this is also prompted by my asking questions. So I would immediately began to speak to our director of technology in my district. And it was, the conversations were just baffling. It was as though she didn't understand what I was saying. There was this disconnect between what, of course, you and I know are some of the issues with such a policy and her own inability to speak about them. It was just extraordinary. And so I thought to myself, this can't just be here. There must be other parents around the country who are experiencing this. And sure enough, you put the call out. I put you know, a few calls out on a few websites and on a few WhatsApp channels, and it started to get inundated with testimonials and requests for interviews from parents.
0: Wow.
1: And so I had to say no to quite a few of them. But that's what got it started, was really thinking, this cannot be just me. There must be other people having these kinds of difficulties.
0: And what were some of the questions that you asked to your local school's tech director that didn't come back with a satisfactory answer?
1: So, I mean, I'll just mention the big one that gets asked over and over again and never answered, which is, are you making home addiction problems worse? Are you encouraging children to see their life as something else, that it should be lived through a screen, such that when we as parents try to limit their usage, as we responsibly should, we encounter way more resistance than we otherwise would? And we have lots of testimonials to that effect. And I've heard it said in my own district many times by parents that this is happening. And if you raise that issue, it's just like raising it with a brick wall. They don't want to talk about it. They don't want to answer it. So that's an example of one of many sort of cases here where you just don't get an answer.
0: And, so in that case, it's, yeah. Okay, Timmy is already, we suspect he's addicted or near addicted to social media, video games, YouTube, what have you. And the school district wants to issue him a digital device.
1: Yeah.
0: How is that going to help this addiction issue we're already fighting at home?
1: And I spoke to a father in my district before I did all of this research who tested that his son, who had ADHD issues, became suicidally addicted to YouTube on the school-issued Chromebook. He was having suicidal ideation. He was having content that he was accessing that just wasn't helping. Let's put it that way. And so New York State, where I'm living, banned YouTube in most devices, school-issued devices, as a response to some of these issues. But that was the state. That was at the state level. But nonetheless, the fact that that was even happening shows you just how little thought was being put into these things. And so again, I thought there must be more of us. And it turns out that there very much are.
0: It's funny. This is a little bit of a digression, but
1: sure.
0: What comes to mind is that my family and I happened to just watch Close Encounters of the Third Kind. And there is this moment when Richard Dreyfuss's character says something similar, like, I'm getting these weird vibes and thoughts about aliens. I can't be the only one. There have to be more of us out there. Did you feel like you were a part of a secret society or something?
1: Yes, because, everyone learns to think of themselves as a little bit strange in certain ways, but I thought, I can't be the only one having this reaction. And then you look at the numbers and you see, as I mentioned in the persuasion piece, that even as of 2022, there were, I think, 73% of schools had total device policies, so what they're called one-to-one policies. Every student is assigned at least one device. And that's down to kindergarten. And so it just didn't make sense that there wouldn't be more voices out there. And as I say, there were. So
0: I just want to highlight this because that was also one of the sentences that I had underlined in your piece. And by the way, this piece, again, is called Inside the Anti-Tech Rebellion in Schools by my guest today, Nick Smythe. And it's available on the Persuasion site, but the easiest way to get there is if you go through the episode page on the Tectonic website, which is at tectonic.fm, T-E-C-H, tonic.fm, and find the Nicholas Smythe episode, and then you can click in and read the... I would recommend, if you're interested at all in this topic, that you read Nick's piece. And so the sentence that I underlined was, according to 2022 data, 73% of K-2, that's kindergarten, first grade, second grade, so we're talking 5, 6, and 7-year-old children, have a one-to-one device policy.
1: That's right.
0: That's the vast majority of kindergarten, first grade, and second grade classrooms have policies where every kid is issued a potentially addictive big tech device.
1: That's exactly right, and that number has almost certainly gone up since then.
0: Oh, no.
1: It's important to distinguish. One-to-one is the strongest kind of policy. A weaker policy would have, say, as I said earlier, a computer lab or perhaps a cart that has a few devices for use if the teacher so deems it necessary. A one-to-one device means each student has their own. Not to say they always have it on them at all times, although that does start to happen pretty young as well. But it really is sort of maxing out. It's the maximum policy you could have, and it's just about everywhere now in the public schools.
0: Okay, now... You and I are both Gen X, and I remember maybe you had a similar experience growing up. As of middle school and certainly high school, there was the computer lab.
1: Mm-hmm.
0: And if you took a computer class, and maybe the class was just called computers, I mean, it was very general at that time, you would go to computer class an hour a day or maybe an hour twice a week or something like that. And outside of that, it's all chalkboards and paper and pen. In other words, the digital devices were there, but they weren't the focus and gatekeeper of the entire educational experience. How have we gone from the computer lab to in many cases, a one-to-one device policy where we have big tech devices being issued to 5-year-olds and up, and they're instructed to do what on? Do their schoolwork, homework on them.
1: So yeah, there's an important difference between learning important, you know, there are subjects such as graphic design. If a child's going to learn graphic design, they're going to have to use a computer, and maybe it makes sense for some of the children learning certain kinds of artistic design, obviously programming, etc., to have access to devices. And how you do that is a tricky question, and maybe there should be more than there was in 1987. But it has, there's not just more. We're talking about an exponential growth of device access. And I just want to focus on what you're pointing out here. There's something very important. You know, as a philosopher, I know that education is an old, organized education is very old. We talk about, you know, Socrates and Aristotle teaching in Athens, for example, or in ancient Greece. And that activity is very similar to what you and I went through. There were books, you know, texts usually, or some kind of shared text, ideas. You talked about the ideas with an expert. And that was education for thousands of years. And then in the span of 15 years, our civilization, our culture, whatever you want to call this, decided to rewrite that script. And I don't know that many folks inside the system ever zoom out like that and say, wait a minute, what have we done? Because that's really an extraordinary thing to do. And I don't know that we have time to get into how it's all happened. It's a hugely complex story. But I just want, you know, listeners to realize this is the largest change in instructional technique in the history of not just public education, but I think human education. And we've just overseen it all in the blink of an eye.
0: Yeah, that's a great way to put it. I mean, the heritage from, as you say, from Socrates and Aristotle's time all the way to the 20, what was the year when it really started to turn?
1: Right. So around 2011, 2012 was when you first started to see the changes. And yeah, many of us who oppose all of this will point to the fact that that is when test scores started to decline internationally. But that's a tricky issue to figure out. Really, that was the time period when it started. And at the time, the goal was mainly for high school. It was just, look, right, well, but there were people in the system. And I'll name Bill Gates as a big proponent of this. With his Common Core curriculum that he instituted, the goal was to expand this, and it happened quickly because that was the goal. So it's a long history. I'm not by any means a total expert in it, but as I understand it, 2011, 2012 was when it started, and it's just accelerated ever since.
0: Just as a side note, what do you think of Jonathan Haidt's book, Anxious Generation?
1: Yeah.
0: Because he's looking at the data that says a couple of years after the iPhone comes out, all hell breaks loose, and it's correlated. And but he makes he tries to make a very strong case that it's causal.
1: Yeah. So, you know, in philosophy, we talk a lot about the difference between correlation and causation, about how two numbers can go up together, but that doesn't mean that one is causing the other. And that's something that social science has to deal with all the time. And I tend to think that, at least in the circles I run in, it's a great book. I've taught it. But it's not the Bible. It can't, you know, science is going to take a long time to determine, you know, in any kind of definitive way, what exactly is going on with the relationship between screens and health, screens and learning, screens and well-being. As a parent or as a person, as a human being, just on the subway or on the bus, watch what happens when someone takes a tablet away from a four-year-old. And I tend to think to myself, do we really need a lot more than that? Because it can be apocalyptic. They can just lose their minds. And you think, that's addiction. I know it when I see it. And do we need to have any more than that to justify more caution, essentially?
0: Right.
1: So I love Haidt's book. But I think if we wait for the science on this, we might miss some important windows, let's put it that way.
0: Right. We can't. And I saw him speak recently, and he said something similar, like, we could run a generational
1: experiment.
0: Yeah. And I'll get back to you in 30 years.
1: Right.
0: But in the meantime, so in getting back to your piece, again, it's in Persuasion, June 7, 2026. It's called Inside the Anti-Tech Rebellion in Schools. And I appreciated that based on the conversations that you had with these 30 parents, not just in New York, this is across the U.S., you included some of their anecdotes, and I assume you anonymized some of the names, but you had an anecdote about a parent named Jonathan who has a son who is now in ninth grade, but as of grade school years, this is several years ago when his son was in second, third, fourth grade, he was a reader. He was a bookworm. He loved reading books.
1: Yeah.
0: And you write that Jonathan's son is no longer a reader. This is in a section of the essay called The Rise of Book-Free Education. And you write, the deterioration in Jonathan's son started in second grade when his homework was suddenly on a set of heavily gamified apps. So maybe for the listeners, just briefly, I think listeners, a lot of them understand what that means, but some may not. What does it mean for a kid's homework in second grade to be on gamified apps?
1: Right. So when we refer to gamification, and this is another big topic in the fields that I work in, we're referring to taking an activity that does not initially have the structure of a game. It doesn't have points or a leaderboard or leveling up or anything like that, and imposing those metrics onto the activity. And you can gamify anything. So you can gamify exercise. You know, you can just think of yourself as trying to lift as much as you can this week, or you can turn that into an app-based leaderboard and see who wins this week, et cetera, and level up your various exercise activities. And that gives you a motivation to do it, but is it the right kind of motivation is the big question everyone's asking. Inside education, people use gamification as a positive. It's a big thumbs up word. It means engagement. It means positive reinforcement. It means all the good things that they like. But the big question that Jonathan's son and his example raise is it the right kind of motivation? And will it actually make you love the points more than the reading?
0: Right.
1: And if you just think about, again, we could wait for all the studies on this, or we could just think for 5 seconds and go, right, it'll probably make you love the points, just like those people who exercise will lose the will to exercise if their phone dies.
0: Right.
1: So, and the app goes away. So I think that what that case shows us is that at least for many students, maybe not all, they'll actually lose the desire to read, which is a core component of literacy. Literacy is not just being able to process words. It is the desire to do it, as I say in the piece. And it went away for that poor kid. And of course, we'll never know exactly what happened with that one kid.
0: Right.
1: But if you zoom out again to this massive policy we've all sort of been had imposed on us, you think this has got to be happening a lot. And lo and behold, literacy scores are dropping. Students are reporting reading for a pleasure less and less every year. We got to start putting these two and two together.
0: You give a little snapshot of a day in the life of a student in U.S. public schools. And going back to Jonathan's son's example, you write, the books assigned in Jonathan's son's school today are all e-books, no print books. And yeah. Jonathan's son now simply asks ChatGPT for summaries of the books before quickly pasting or typing answers into an app. Then it's back to watching YouTube and gaming on the school device. So there's a few things happening here.
1: There's a lot, yeah.
0: So we've replaced print books, print materials, with on-screen materials. You might think, well, you know, maybe there are some pros to that because you can distribute materials more easily.
1: Mm-hmm.
0: Except that that is now hooked into the same device that gives access to this cheating slash plagiarism machine called ChatGPT that allows the student to route around any questions in homework and get the answer quickly. And it's the same device, not just with the ebook and with ChatGPT, but with YouTube and addictive video game apps. And so what do we think is going to happen when the school hands a 12-year-old, a 14-year-old, a device that has all of those items on it? That's what you're saying is the rise of book-free education.
1: That's right. I mean, to put it in slogan form, you can't play Roblox on a book. you just can't. I'm quite sure of that. And if you start with that premise, you realize that the devices that are being handed out are, of course, doesn't need saying, a part of corporate enterprises that are trying to maximize profit. And so they'll put whatever on there that will keep the child on the device. And then it's the school's job to play what we call whack-a-mole and try to ban or block each of these individual uses. And unfortunately, parents are usually told that, you know, just bring this one thing up with your teacher and they'll figure out how to block it and we'll move on. but they never ask the big picture question, can we really play whack-a-mole like this forever? No, there'll always be new things, new games, new ways of engaging. And it's all because we gave the corporation the right to manufacture the education device. There was a beautiful period there in the 2000s, early 2000s maybe, when schools could have imagined partnerships with more publicly funded tech, manufacturing or design. That never happened. And as a result, this is what you get. And I don't know that there's a solution to it other than some kind of heavy restriction, but we can get to that.
0: Say a little bit more about the experience of parents. So we've talked about the day in the life of the students and these school issue devices and some of the risks there. What is it like? What are you hearing from parents that they're trying to do and the conversations they've had with their schools?
1: So for this particular piece, and from the parents that I actually spoke to, some of it's very hard. They reached out because they were in very dire straits. And it's almost hard to talk about. We're talking about children who were accessing content on school-issued devices who then went on to harm themselves in ways I don't really want to describe on air. And they had to pull them out of the public school system to get them away from the devices and put them in a private school, which often costs, puts them in mountains of debt. That's really hard to hear as a human being. But that maybe isn't the most common kind of case. It's just, it stands out. You also just hear this extraordinary frustration with a system that won't answer your questions. That was the real theme that went through all of the people I spoke to. These are parents with intelligent questions who are trying to do what the system asks them to do, which is to really be a co-partner in education and to think for the best for their child. And they get stonewalled over and over again in various ways, which I allude to in the piece. And that's really a common theme between the parents I interviewed and the ones I speak to in my own district, which is just frustration.
0: You talk about a parent named Kylie in Plattsburgh, New York. You write that Kylie has advanced training in statistical analysis, which most of the school experts, quote unquote, she was talking to completely lacked. Yet after a brief exchange, the school board simply refused to continue any discussion about the technology. You're writing about something called the Triple E model, which is this framework that is supposed to reassure parents that this is scientifically solid.
1: Yeah.
0: It's evidence-based that by putting these big tech surveillance and addiction devices in your child's hands, everything is going to be great. And Kylie is an expert in statistical analysis, looked at this Triple E model and found it lacking. But to your point before, Nick, when she talked to the school or the school system, she was unable to get any satisfactory response.
1: Yeah, and this comes up again and again. There are parents who, of course, there's lots of parents who are highly educated and know all kinds of things about how to do research. And parents would ask basic questions about the quality of the research supporting the rollouts. And they couldn't even answer those questions. And the reason is often because there is not a person inside the system who is trained in these matters. What they have, I mean, you have people who have training in certain fields in education, and I don't want to knock education too much. It's a field, a worthy field to study. But they don't always learn the ins and outs of scientific research. And so then you get a parent who knows the research and goes in and says, well, what supports this particular rollout? And they get nothing, or they get answers that make no sense. And Kylie, as I recall in particular, just had a conversation ended with an email that said, we're not responding to you on this any further. And so, again, there's that frustration. But it's a very tricky one. I think most people, even if you're not a parent, just Google your local school system.
0: Oh, we don't use that word here.
1: Sorry, whatever it is.
0: We'll search.
1: Yeah, use DuckDuckGo or whatever. Yeah, see, this is how deep we're into it. And just try to find someone who's employed to evaluate scientific research in education and who has a CV that shows that they have training in this. You may be surprised, and you would think it might be otherwise.
0: I just imagine these big tech companies come to these school systems dangling these devices. They're wrapped up in these shiny sales pitches, and in a way, it's not a fair fight. Because yeah. I imagine that Google has the highest paid marketing and outreach and sales experts, and they have gone through how many hundreds of school systems, so they know exactly the script to use to make the sale. And here, we're going to provide you, I'm just making this up, but it's got to be Google or whoever says, we're going to provide you with these materials that are going to allow you to answer whatever questions parents may have. And then they sign on the dotted line, Google leaves, and then they're left with this thing, this set of devices that they have to push out. And when parents come and say, why did you do this? I imagine they look at the materials and the answers aren't there.
1: Well, there's two things. I mean, sometimes it's not even quite as, I don't want to say demon, whatever it is, as evil as it sounds. The standards that were rolled out nationally a couple of decades ago started to require digital testing. So a lot of the testing had to be done on screens.
0: I see.
1: Which then made a lot of administrators go, well, now we need the devices to run all these hundreds and hundreds and thousands of tests. We can't do that in a computer lab. So then it's all sort of part of the same move. But I will say the big snake oil companies now are the software companies. So Google has won. Their devices are in the classrooms. They're pretty solid. They're on the defensive now, of course, in many ways. But that sale is done. The sales that are happening now are at these things called tech fairs, where directors of technology will attend and maybe get a little wine and some free lunch or whatever it is. And the vendors are sponsoring the conference and selling the apps to the administrators. I don't know exactly what it is, but I remember the average number of apps that the standard public school system has is something in the 200 or 300 range.
0: What?
1: I mean, just because they've bought or committed to or packaged in enormous numbers of apps that teachers are now asked to look at and maybe use and maybe don't use. Poor teachers, we can get into that too. But the vendors are now the ones running these sales pitches. They're the ones who are competing endlessly to make sure that their apps are getting into the classrooms, and they're publishing their own studies. You know, that's not science, but it's advertising, and some of them are doing very, very well.
0: Okay, so what we talked about, that's interesting, because what we talked about before in terms of the addiction and some of the, you know, the self-harm, that's coming back from big tech apps themselves, like YouTube.
1: Right.
0: Or social media apps that are somehow accessible on these devices.
1: Yeah.
0: Are there harms that come from these tech education vendor apps as well?
1: Yeah, so it's an important distinction, because most schools will say, well, if we can block the Instagrams and the Snapchats, then we've done our job.
0: Right.
1: But then there's this further question, which I think, again, Jonathan's son's case really drives home, which is, what kind of harm do you do to a child by teaching them that math or reading or books or whatever are screen-based activities, that those are things you do through a screen? Children are so impressionable, and we can panic too much about kids. I know that. There's always a moral panic about kids about something. There's good reason to think that what's happening is that children are learning a way of life. They're learning to live their lives through the screen, and that is not supposed to be what a public school system is teaching anybody. Ideally, you want creative, open-minded, worldly children, not screen people. And even if the app gives you a higher your math scores go up by 10% this year, hooray. What you just learned, though, at that sort of secret lesson was, this is the portal to your life. And that is, you know, I don't need to tell you what that does to someone. So,
0: right.
1: I mean, that would be the harm I would point to most.
0: Yeah, and when it's coming from the school itself, that seems to come with the authority that this is, in other words, it's different if in some other situation, if the kids are being harmed by something out of school, then an authority figure, a parent, a teacher, administrator could say, you shouldn't be, you know, put down the cigarette, Timmy, you know, but it's as though the cigarettes are being handed out by the school itself.
1: Yeah, and it really leads to a big question about what a public school is supposed to be. Is it just taxpayer funded, or does it also have the task of making sure it doesn't get corporatized? And so, just like you wouldn't want them handing out, you wouldn't want Coke machines everywhere, you wouldn't want cigarette machines anywhere, do you want a corporation's bottom line determining how school gets taught? And if you do, are you still a public school? Or have you become so corporatized that we actually have lost the ability to call you that? Deep questions, but they really are urgent right now, I think, more than ever.
0: Let's talk about the teachers. You said that teachers have it also very difficult right now because they're trying to do right by their students and their students' families, but they're also trying to keep their job and somewhat toe the line that the principal or the administration is setting out for them. Did you talk to any teachers, or what is it like for educators now?
1: It's very difficult to get teachers to open up about this because they all, of course, are unionized. And to openly criticize their own administration is to risk punitive measures from their administration. And the ones I've managed to speak to are explicitly afraid of that. So I couldn't get anybody to say anything on record.
0: Right.
1: Typically, teachers, as a rule in this country, are generally quite nervous about the amount of technology. Some of them are more okay, as you might expect. But I try not to focus on them too much because they have it so tough. They are chronically underpaid. The class sizes in the United States of America, I mean, it's just an unbelievably 32, 33 kids crammed into a classroom. Another big part of the piece of the puzzle, which I'm afraid teachers will always point to, is that a good chunk of the kids are showing up with screen addictions. And that kid will not settle down unless you put them in front of something. And when you got 33 screaming kids to settle down, and it's one of the only ways you can do it is by having them get out the reading app or whatever it is, because it's a fun gamified experience for the kid, you do it. And I obviously still have an issue with that, but I understand it. They are being put in an impossible situation in some of these districts. And so I tend to think if we're focusing on anyone here, they're just doing their best. And the system needs to do better by them, I think.
0: Oh, sure. No, it's not at all about blaming the teachers.
1: Yeah, of course. Yeah.
0: It reminds me of that Times story from, this is now years ago, but people still talk about like two sentences inside this New York Times story where it mentioned in passing that in Silicon Valley, the tech oligarchs' kids all go to schools that play with wooden toys and they have chalkboards and paper and pen, and digital devices are strictly forbidden.
1: Yeah.
0: There are some school districts that are beginning to catch up to that, though, right?
1: That's right. So Los Angeles Unified School District is the big one. They're in the news a lot. There are a few in the New York State area as well who are slowly pulling back. And while many people are celebrating this as a kind of victory and it makes good news, I would also, you know, just point out that this turns into, I believe in Los Angeles, it means kindergarten and first grade, they're not going to use screens. But I mean, you know, like that's great. And if that's a first step, then I think that's great. But my official view here is that I don't know why there are one-to-one devices for anyone in elementary school at this point. There's never been a sufficient justification shown to me anyway. So these are good steps. They're excellent steps. They're being fought hard by the ed tech industry, who's now in full damage control, by the way, releasing all their own publications about this. And we'll see. If it stopped there, we would still maybe count this as an overall loss for education, because that's a lot of kids with their own devices, third grade or second grade. That's a lot.
0: If you're just joining us, you're listening to Tectonic. My name is Mark Hurst. I'm your host. Today we're talking with Nick Smyth, who is a professor of ethics and technology at Fordham University. Nick recently wrote a piece about the big tech devices that are being issued in public school classrooms across the country. The piece is called Inside the Anti-Tech Rebellion in Schools. It was in Persuasion on June 7, 2026, and it's available on the Tectonic episode page, which is on the Tectonic website, tectonic.fm, T-E-C-H, tonic.fm, and you can read it, and I would recommend it if you're interested at all in this topic. Well, Nick, what are parents supposed to do if there's somebody listening somewhere in the U.S. or beyond? We have international listeners as well, and they're saying, this is happening in my child's classroom as well. And I also have tried to ask questions to the teacher, the principal, the school system, whoever, and am not getting good answers back. What do you have any good news or good tips that you learned from the parents you spoke to?
1: Well, it is how it is with all activism. I think there's an initial period of feeling powerless. The most important thing you can do for anyone who's interested in this or related issues, and I think you probably know this as well, is find your tribe. So you have to find the people in your area who are also worried about this, and there will be lots of them, especially now that this is on front page news all the time. There's going to be lots of them. And you can, there are several ways to do this. You can, for example, organize a survey, which is what I did in my district. I organized a survey. We had 150-ish parents fill it out. That's 150 emails all of a sudden that you have. And you know that these folks are concerned like you are. And then you can start to build a coalition. You do have to start showing up physically to meetings, which I know is real old school, but you have to do it. You got to show up to the board meetings or the whatever the particular situation is in your area and make your voice heard, and just don't shut up and keep going. I can't say that it always works, but I think when enough of us do it, the groundswell, as it is so often the case, reaches the people who will actually have to do something about it. This is, as I say, I usually call this an 80-20 issue nationally. It cuts across party lines. Everyone's worried about it. And politicians very soon are going to wake up to the fact that this is a winning issue and that people who are willing to stand up and put sensible barriers in place will start winning elections. And that's because each of us in our own small way is doing this important work, even though we're all busy and exhausted by life. But it's just what all activism is, really. And it's just something you got to keep at.
0: Yeah, I've said for a while that the most important fight ahead of us is not about left versus right. Not to say there aren't fights to come.
1: Sure.
0: But that's not the next fight. The next fight is big tech versus the rest of us. And I love seeing these coalitions starting to take shape, whether it's around big tech and schools or whether it's around big tech data centers starting to pollute the air and the water and draw down electricity and the water table. And these multi-party coalitions of citizens are coming together and saying,
1: "That's right.
0: You can't do this anymore."
1: Yeah, this is a very interesting thing about modern politics. There's a kind of realignment. A helpful way that I've learned to look at this is we used to think in terms of left-right, and we still do, of course, for many issues. But you can also think in terms of up-down. You can think in terms of those who want to keep moving up, up, up with the efficiency-oriented, production-minded, extractivist economy that we live in and keep pushing more and more technology into our lives. And the people who think it's time to either stop where we are or maybe try to return to older, saner forms of life. And that's the same thing that I think that you're pointing to, is that across left and right, you can find people who are thinking, yeah, this is going too far. And it's not conservative to say we need to preserve what has always worked for humanity, and no issue is more salient on this than education. As I said, it's an old practice. We actually know how to do it fairly well.
0: And no surprise that the big tech companies and all the ed tech vendors want to get in on this because they understand the market value of changing or establishing habits in 5-year-olds, 6-year-olds, because they're likely to maintain those habits through their life as consumers. This is how the companies view them anyway.
1: That's right. And I'm not sure you're aware, but this is not a conspiracy theory anymore. It's in court documents released in the conviction against Google, where they're convicted for deliberately addicting children. And they say right there in their PowerPoint slides, this will give us future customer base. And that's, in a way, this shouldn't surprise anyone, but it should still kind of piss you off. I think it should be like, okay, I suspected you were doing this, but to really see you say it in these internal notes, it just means it's astonishing that anyone still trusts you to put a reasonable education in front of a child. It's incredible.
0: You can't trust Google or any of these companies any further than you could throw the company.
1: It's common sense.
0: Well, you're an educator yourself, Nick. Mm. You're a professor of ethics and technology at Fordham University, not too far from here in the Bronx. What do you do as you engage or disengage from technology as you relate to your students and design the classes and the curriculum and so on?
1: Yeah, I'm trying to move to more hands-on personal engagement with the material. We learn a lot of classic philosophy of technology, some of the more accessible stuff like Neil Postman, Marshall McLuhan maybe, but also the real old school. We have to read Heidegger, of course. No one listening to this should do that, but we have to. And all these classic thinkers who critiqued technology. But I've also moved to a project. For example, I have the students go around where they live and write down every piece of technology they can find. Because they think of technology as a computer, but of course, just about every object around you is some form of technology. And then you have them ask a series of questions about it. So, for example, one big question they should ask is, does this take me away from the process or include me in it? Am I being included in the activity, or is the thing doing it all for me? And while that can be okay in some situations, of course, if, you know, if we're talking about farming or agriculture or something like that, but our lives are increasingly filled with technologies, not just computers, that are doing everything for us, AI being the most obvious, you know, recent culprit. But this is an old story, and it gets them to open up about how their own use, how different their lives would look if they didn't surround themselves with things that take them away from their life activities. And that's just to do these kinds of things in the classroom is to really hammer the material home in a way that goes beyond just reading it, you know, or testing on it.
0: Do you struggle with ChatGPT usage on the part of your students?
1: Yeah, I'm pretty hardcore on this. There's a lot of folks trying to find middle ways. And I think that they can never answer the basic question, which is, how do you claim to teach people and still allow them to use AI? If there's a way, if you can show me how you do it, please let me know. It might be possible in some ideal scenarios, but generally speaking, can you call yourself a teacher and still allow a student to auto-generate the content that they send or that they use? And I think the answer is obviously no. Obviously, we know that the science, you can look it up if you want, but you can also just think, of course they're going to offload it. Of course it's going to be a task that they assign to the machine and they don't do it themselves. So what are you teaching them? It's like the kid who's learning to paste the answer into the app, the educational app in first grade. That kid is learning to prompt the AI. And so I'm pretty hardcore. We've moved to mostly verbal assessment and in-class writing assignments, as a lot of professors have. And it's actually extraordinary because I've realized just how much we've missed when we don't talk to our students. And we allow them to debate things or take positions. And I'll have them in my office sometimes for one-on-one verbal exams. And you just think, this is amazing. It's fun. They have to prepare very well, but they can't rely on a machine to do it for them in the moment. They have to do it themselves. Maybe someday someone will invent something that makes that impossible too. But until that day comes, I have a fairly strong track record, I think, of making sure they do the work. And I think that a lot of professors are moving in that direction, and they'll be forced to, let's put it that way.
0: And it's great that you're a professor of ethics and technology. So your subject matter is a natural segue to that sort of policy. We're not only learning about ethics, but we're going to practice ethical Yes. engagement with the technology. So that the policy is part of the instruction.
1: It is. And you know, it's hard. You don't want to be too activist about it. I have had some excellent students who've questioned, you know, the more negative, pessimistic approaches, and I give them A's too, because if you can give me an argument for why it's actually okay or this should be allowed or whatever, you go right ahead and do that. That's great. But I will say that, you know, this has really opened my eyes to the ways in which all of the standard complaints about digital technology can really, you know, they can be hammered home in experience. So just to give you an example, what's one thing we hear people say all the time about not just kids, but us, all of us who are addicted, is that we're not relating to each other as well as we used to. It's hard to know if that's true. I don't know. It seems like it. Yes, there's a lot of data. But when the kids in the classroom start talking to each other and debating philosophy with each other, they say this unprompted. They will say, wow, I'm really learning to talk to people again. And I didn't realize that I hadn't been doing that for a long time in this particular way. Of course, most people talk to people, but they don't necessarily debate someone on a tricky issue right in front of them all the time.
0: Right.
1: And they realize, why don't I do that? Yeah. Why don't we do that? Did people used to do that? Well, of course they did, because they'd gather in the village square or whatever it was and have to have stuff out in person. So what took that away from me?
0: Yeah.
1: And we know the answer.
0: And we should say, it's not just college students or kindergarten or 12th grade students who are dealing with this. It's everybody.
1: Yeah.
0: I happened to go to an event today in the East Village, and I walked along St. Mark's Place, which is a famous street in Greenwich Village in New York City. And the percentage of people who were walking along as phone zombies buried in their phones was just striking. And when you get on the subway, forget about it. I mean, if anyone looks up from their phone, it's newsworthy.
1: Yeah.
0: New York, what I'm bringing up is that New York City, and especially Greenwich Village, used to be a hotbed of that kind of, if not debate, at least civil interaction between people.
1: Yeah.
0: In the mosh pit of New York. And now it has been flattened by these devices. It's a night and day change from when I first moved to the area 30 some years ago.
1: Yeah, and what that shows, I think, as you're pointing out, is that people love to make these things generational. They say, oh, it's Gen Z, it's the millennials, blah, blah, blah. But of course, it really is flattening everyone's life and experience. And we all, we shouldn't be too moralistic about it, because we all get sucked into it. And it's very hard to unplug from the whole, ecosystem as it is. But this is not really a generational thing. Of course, education is about children, but the same dynamics are playing out in adults' lives, too. And so a good question for all of us to ask is, how can we reestablish those kinds of interpersonal dynamics that are slowly being taken from us? And it's tough. You can talk just about screens, or you can talk about things like DoorDash, which stop people from going out to restaurants, or Amazon that stops people from buying books from the local bookstore. It's all the same story. We're not relating anymore. Height's good on this, and lots of others are better than I am on this. But that's not a Gen Z thing. That's not a Gen Alpha thing. That's just all of us. It's happening to all of us.
0: Who should we be reading? You're an expert. You're a professor of ethics and technology. Who should Tectonic listeners look up in their local non-Amazon independent bookstore and or public library?
1: Yeah, well, I don't recommend going straight to philosophy unless you're a trained philosopher yourself. It tends to be a bit airy and abstract and dry, as it always does. But a few names that leap to mind. There's a fairly well-known person called Neil Postman I mentioned earlier. He has a way of putting a lot of the critique of technology into very simple language or very straightforward language. For example, he'll say, of any new technology, we should ask, what problem does it solve? Is there a problem that it actually solves? Something like that. He's very good on this stuff. You can also read The Agriculturalist, Wendell Berry.
0: I was going to ask you about
1: that. Yeah, I mean, he's just obviously a classic.
0: Love Wendell Berry.
1: Yeah, fantastic. But, I mean, a lesser-known name I would also put that out there is Langdon Winner. Langdon Winner has a fantastic series of books and essays. One's called The Reactor and the Whale. And he's got a piece in there where he asks us a very deep question about the United States of America. Who are our founding fathers? Is it the usual list of names that we give, or is it Henry Ford, Rockefeller, and increasingly Musk, Zuckerberg? Who determines the shape of American life, really? Is it the folks who wrote the Constitution, or is it the folks who sort of have now, for profit, determined how we live together as a country? And it's provocative and interesting, but he's again, very clear writer, Langdon Winner. And he can just make you think, right, politics is not just about what gets written in the laws. It's also about how we experience our life together. And from that perspective, Musk has more control, in a way, than any of our founding fathers ever did.
0: Oh, my gosh. There's a depressing thought.
1: Yeah, it's all very depressing. Yeah.
0: Do you have any thoughts on Ivan Illich, Tools for Conviviality?
1: Yes, I've actually just finished Tools for Conviviality. Yes. Now, I don't know how many of your listeners will be familiar with it. He's trying to carve out a space for tools that help us essentially live better lives, engage with the world, be active with each other, because there are tools that do that. That's a very clear thing. And that's what essentially what he refers to as tools for conviviality. The one issue I have with him is the issue that one of your previous guests raised, which is the tools still have to be manufactured.
0: Right.
1: And he doesn't spend as much time on the material basis of the tools that are going to come to us. If they still have to be mass manufactured in these tricky ways, you will still have a lot of issues, such as the one.
0: Yeah, this was Jerry McGovern.
1: McGovern, great episode.
0: I forget if it was lithium mining or which metal it was, but he talked about the slush that's left out in the desert just to bake in the sun while it poisons the waterways for the right. local farmers.
1: So, imagine we invented or had someone invent a school-issued device that was actually properly designed somehow. Maybe it didn't connect to a cloud. It was just an intranet inside an institution. Maybe it's designed to be non-addictive, et cetera. You could make it as perfect as you want. It still has to be mined, and it still has to come out of the earth. And so we think, right, I love Illich, but I think in that particular book, he could have done more to show how those tools are also going to be manufactured responsibly and not just contribute to our various woes.
0: Well, first, I'm happy to finally learn how to say his name. I've always wondered if it was Illich, Illich.
1: You know, actually, I don't know. I've never...
0: I'll say Illich.
1: Yeah.
0: You're the expert.
1: Sure. We can just say that. That's fine.
0: Well, it sounds like Socrates was really onto something using chalk and... I guess they didn't have paper. I'm sure they had chalk, but
1: whatever
0: recording medium they had to give the instructional materials, and then just in person debate, you know.
1: Right. We as in philosophy are very lucky because we have a long history of verbal practice in our teaching that goes back so far, not just in Western philosophy, but in all traditions around the world. Other disciplines are in trouble. Because history and English are about reading novels or primary texts.
0: Oh, that's a good point. Hadn't thought of that.
1: They have to be text-based.
0: Right.
1: And that means that, in a way, there's always this route to the computer that students can use very quickly. Whereas for us, it's about, you know, how you're speaking in person in class that can really drive your grade. A lot of historians and people in English are quite worried right now for this reason. Is that, yeah.
0: We're just about out of time. Is there anything else that you want to tell the parents or the listeners in general out there that they can take with them as the episode ends about our future as a species as big tech devices are infiltrating the earliest grades of school?
1: Well, I'm working on a manuscript myself right now. It's in very rough situation right now. Of course, doing it on a typewriter because I'm just that kind of guy is that cool. I'm tentatively thinking of calling it "You Are Artificial Intelligence," and the reason I want to drive that message home in the book is that when we realize that a human being is an artificially created intelligence, that each of us is the result of other humans creating our intelligence, and you could use the language of programming if you want. Making us verbal, making us intelligent, making us able to encounter the world in the ways that we do, then you can ask, what's with this other kind of artificial intelligence? Why is it so special? Why do we need it? We already have it. It exists as long as we exist. But there's a new kind on the block, and what does it give us exactly that we don't actually have yet?
0: Well, please get back in touch when you've got that manuscript written. We'd love to have you back. Nick Smyth, thanks so much for being with us today on Tectonic.
1: Thank you for having me.
0: And that again was Nick Smyth, professor of ethics and technology at Fordham University. You can read his piece in Persuasion at the Tectonic website, tectonic.fm. Just click into the Nick Smyth episode. That's about all the time I've got today. Until next time, friends, a bit of homework, speaking of school. I want you to avoid Apple, abandon Amazon, forget Facebook, and whatever you do, get off Google. Have a good one, everybody.

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1: Welcome to 2026 Talks, where we're following our democracy in historic times.
2: Do I think she made a mistake in the ruling? I do. But look, it was 5-4. Sometimes the Supreme Court makes mistakes. We're going to try to correct that mistake, but nobody's perfect, including the Supreme Court.
1: Vice President J.D. Vance is criticizing Justice Amy Coney Barrett for joining the 6-3 Supreme Court decision upholding birthright citizenship for children born to people in the country temporarily or without permission. Vance says it's an issue to consider with future court nominees, and Congress should change the law. Administration officials say they'll start by targeting what they call birth tourism. In fact, pregnant tourists very rarely give birth here. But there are an estimated 6 million people born in the U.S. who live in a mixed-status household. Zane Lacani with the Women's Refugee Commission in Wisconsin says the birthright decision doesn't remove legal barriers those families face when trying to get public housing, food stamps, and other benefits.
3: So this is a way in which you do not get those vital life-sustaining benefits to which you are entitled to as a U.S. citizen because one of your parents is an immigrant.
1: President Donald Trump and Senate Republicans are broadly unpopular and could face tough midterms. A new New York Times poll finds economic and cost of living concerns are helping Democrats narrow the gap

0: potential. Just after stepping off a jet given to him by Qatar, Trump denied they are buying access.
1: I've made a lot of money before I became president, and they invest my money, and I don't even speak to them. You put your money in, and that's it. I don't talk to him.
0: The filing also shows he made millions more selling Trump-branded Bibles, watches, and sneakers. The House voted all but unanimously to disclose which lawmakers in the past used taxpayer money to settle sexual misconduct claims. Congress ended such taxpayer-funded settlements 9 years ago. Critics note the Department of Justice still has not released all of its files on the late sex offender Jeffrey Epstein, in spite of a law requiring that. I'm Joe Ulloa for Pacifica Network and Public News Service. 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
3: You may join a peaceful protest Saturday, July 4th in Taos, New Mexico from 9 a.m. to 10:30 a.m. at Paseo del Norte and Kit Carson Road in front of World Cup. 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
16: Was there an Adam? 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Or did we evolve from what we conceived?

0: Hey everybody, this is Harvey Sonny Wasserman back with the California Solartopia Show and the Solartopia Show for the Pacifica Radio Network. We are glad to be with you. We are taping in the virtual studios of KPFK Los Angeles 90.7 FM. We are engineered by the great Gary Scott, produced by Milo Reese, and my co-host is Kevin Camps, the executive director of Don't Waste Michigan. And we're joined today by the fabulous Paul Guype in Bakersfield, who's a friend of the show, been with us many times. I actually knew Paul way back when he had hair. And now he's on the brink of publishing his eighth book on wind power. Nobody knows more, literally, nobody knows more about wind power in this country than Paul Guype. We are broadcast at several other radio stations around the Pacifica Network, one in Columbus, Ohio, WGRN, actually. And we are heard on a number of Pacifica affiliate stations around the country, including WGRN 91.9 in Columbus, Ohio, KCEI 90.1 FM in Taos, New Mexico, KPPQ 104.1 in Ventura, California, and others around California and around the United States, indeed around the world. And today we're going to talk about one of the most important things in the world, something the guy who's currently in the White House, let's call him that, really likes to fight, which is wind power. And Paul Guype is our guy, man on the scene here in Bakersfield, who knows, as they say, more about wind than just about anybody else in the world. And Paul, am I wrong to say that the real reason Donald Trump hates wind power is because it competes with his investments in nuclear? Is that
1: Oh,
0: a
1: no,
0: stretch?
1: Harvey. No, the reality is much, much simpler than that. He hates wind turbines
0: Oh,
1: because they put
0: simpler, okay.
1: simpler, much simpler. They put four wind turbines off one of his golf courses in Scotland, and he just went ballistic. He went to the Scottish Parliament, addressed them how they were destroying Scotland, and they laughed him out of the Parliament.
0: Well, those gotta hand it to those Scots. I mean, isn't Shrek from Scotland? At this point in time, Paul Guype, we know that Donald Trump is personally invested in nuclear power. He is essentially the sole regulator of nuclear power in the United States, having fired the chairman of the Nuclear Regulatory Commission, which no one has ever done before. He's got the NRC rewriting regulations on so-called safety, if you can call it that, on radioactive emissions coming from nuclear power plants. Nobody knows more about all this than Kevin Camps, but let's go. We'll get back to Kevin in a minute. Paul, what is the state of wind power now in the United States of America? Is it cheap? Is it clean? And is it moving ahead?
1: Cheap, clean, and moving ahead to the consternation of Donald Trump and his regime. They're continuing to be built around the country. And I suspect a number of these offshore projects that he's trying to stop with all his power, they're going to be built as well. The question I have is, will we prosecute those oil companies that take these bribes from him to not build offshore wind? That's the question I have for you. And Kevin, is do you think we will prosecute these oil companies for accepting these bribes after the regime is thrown out?
0: Well, is the Pope Protestant? That's the real question. But let's talk about this situation. It is unprecedented, I believe, in U.S. history, that a guy in the White House would take public money and give it, or try to give it, to wind companies to cancel their leases. State governments, including California, I'm not sure about Michigan, Kevin, but New Jersey, I know, they are now suing the regime to stop the transfer of public money to privately owned wind companies to not build wind powers. I guess they got their model from all the farmers that get paid not to grow crops. Paul, in your expertise here, you asked, are they going to get prosecuted? The real question is, are these leases actually going to be canceled, or will these wind, do you believe these wind projects will go ahead?
1: I ultimately the wind projects will go ahead. It may not be the oil companies that do it, but the wind is still there, and the sea, the ocean is still there. Of course, the land, lots of land in the United States to build wind farms. And what's good to see is that every time the court has been approached by the state of California and New Jersey, they rule in our favor. This is obviously illegal. It's never been done before. And the best way to explain it is, imagine if a Democrat had done this, the outrage you would hear.
0: Well, Kevin Camps, you're in a state, Michigan, where they're trying to restart a dead nuclear plant. And meanwhile, Lake Michigan, to the left of you, has almost unlimited wind resources. Is anybody putting windmills in the Great Lakes at this point in time?
2: Well, before we move on from bribery and energy corporations, you mentioned New Jersey. Holtec is based there. Holtec owns Palisades. Holtec is one of Trump administration's favorite companies in the nuclear industry to throw huge amounts of money at, taxpayer dollars, into the hundreds of millions or even billions of dollars if Holtec gets its way at Palisades. And Holtec itself has a little bribery problem. They were implicated in a bribe in Alabama at the Browns Ferry Nuclear Power Plant. It was a $55,000 bribe. The only person who got in trouble was the official at the TVA, Tennessee Valley Authority, who accepted the bribe. Yes, Holtec paid a $2 million fine, and they were banned and barred from doing business with the TVA for something like 60 days. But they saw it as a cost of doing business. And then what Holtec did was they lied on a tax break application in New Jersey and said they'd never been banned and barred from doing business with any government agency. TVA is a government agency. So the AG of New Jersey is still trying to claw back $260 million in ill-gotten state of New Jersey taxpayer funds, which Holtec has already used to build its headquarters in New Jersey. But to answer your question, there is tremendous wind power resources in Michigan, both on land and offshore. Don't take it from me, take it from the former governor of the state of Michigan and the former energy secretary of the Biden administration, Jennifer Granholm, who had a offshore wind power site study, which I praise every chance I get. It looked at Southern Lake Michigan, it looked at Northern Lake Michigan, and it looked at Saginaw Bay, where it empties into Lake Huron. Tremendous wind resources, a small fraction of what's available. And they applied 25 criteria: avoid fisheries, avoid historic shipwrecks. The list goes on, avoid shipping lanes. And they found these places, and nothing ever happened with it, unfortunately. And then when Granholm became energy secretary, all of a sudden she's very pro-nuclear at Diablo Canyon, at Palisades, and the list goes on. So a huge missed opportunity for the past 15 plus years in Michigan at this point.
0: Well, I think that Holtec, a New Jersey-based corporation, should change its name from Holtec Inc. to Backsheesh Incorporated. I think that would be really good. But Paul Guype, what is the status in California of wind power? We have a ton of windmills onshore in places like Tehachapi, Palm Desert, and so on. I don't think are there any offshore wind operating machines in the California region, and what's the prospect for offshore wind?
1: No, there's none, none today, and it'd probably be another 10 or 15 years before we would see anything. The issue in California, of course, is it's very deep, so they're going to have to be floating offshore, and that's a technology that's only now being developed in Europe, of course, and in China, but not here. I want to go back to the Great Lakes for a minute. Canada, the province of Ontario, was way ahead of the all the American states that border the lakes in developing a offshore project. Unfortunately, Toronto Hydro backed off of that project. They didn't follow my suggestion, which was to start a demonstration project so that people could get comfortable with it, because they were proposing something that, well, was within the viewshed of the city of Toronto, and anybody who owns property on the shore, of course, is a wealthy person and they are influential politically. And then subsequently, a conservative government came to power. Not only said no offshore wind, but they don't want wind anywhere, and they canceled contracts. So just like Trump's buying out, trying to buy out these oil companies from building projects, the premier in Ontario actually canceled contracts and was forced, not willingly, was forced to pay for those contracts because those companies weren't allowed to build. One of those projects was already finished. Literally had to take the turbines out of the ground. I mean, take them
0: No,
1: off the ground.
0: it was finished. Well, first of all, Paul, I know you worked for many years up in Canada, and I always admired your ability to learn how to speak Canadian. but we are really in the situation now. This is what's beyond staggering, where they're actually taking down wind turbines that were put up already. Is
1: Well,
0: that is
1: this was a particular project that wasn't finished, and he was Rob Ford or Doug Ford, the brothers. Currently, it's Doug Ford who runs the province now. He campaigned on a policy to cancel all the wind contracts. Well, he couldn't cancel all of them that were operating, but there was one project that was finished, but it hadn't started operating, and they actually had to take the turbines down. Yes,
0: You got to
1: so
0: be
1: that
0: kidding.
1: happens. And what you're going to love, and I know Kevin's going to love this, is right now the province of Ontario is, oh, they're planning to pour money into nuclear power.
0: It's unbelievable. Well, I think what happened with Premier Ford is that there was a wind turbine nearby his home, and it blew away his cocaine. Isn't that what happened?
1: Well, that was Rob Ford, and that was the mayor of Toronto. But his brother now is the premier of the province of Ontario. So they were probably both in the business.
0: Well, it's astounding. This is the Solartopia show, the California Solartopia and KPFK in LA. Co-host is Kevin Camps. We're with the great wind energy expert, Paul Guype. We're going to take a short musical break right now, and we're going to come back and talk about the wind power that really is incredibly productive and cheap in California and in the Midwest, not in Michigan, where Kevin Camps is, but next door or nearby in Minnesota. So we'll come back in a minute, and talk more about wind power.

0: Okay, this is Harvey Sunny Wasserman back with the Solartopia Show at the Pacifica Radio Network. We are produced at the virtual studios of KPFK in Los Angeles. We're talking with Paul Guipe in Bakersfield, California. Paul, let's get right down to it. How cheap and how successful has wind power been? I was at a conference in Amherst, Massachusetts in 1975. There was a professor there named William Hieronymus. He said that there would be windmills, wind turbines, 5 megawatts. Everybody laughed at him. And, well, Paul, what happened?
1: Have them now, and I thought 5 megawatts was beyond belief, and now they're 10, 15, 16, and 20 megawatt offshore machines in European waters and off the coast of China. And, of course, probably some of those will be proposed for the United States as well. Well, I don't like to get into how cheap wind is, because wind, like any technology, you have to pay enough for the electricity so that they can maintain these things. And actually, you want people like Siemens and General Electric to make a profit so they build these things. Right now, both companies are really hurting. So whatever they've been selling these projects for, 3 or 4 cents a kilowatt hour, probably was too low. Maybe they need to bump it up to like 4 or 5 cents a kilowatt hour. And of course, they're competing with solar, and solar is even cheaper than wind. And we got solar being built all over the country. And one of the things I think you need to do, you and Kevin, in the future, is talk about this balcony solar or plug-in solar, whatever you want to call it. There's a proposal here in California. It was passed out of committee. I don't think it's passed the legislature. Probably won't this year, but probably will next year. Plug-in solar in California. Anyway, solar is cheaper than wind. Now, I'm a wind guy. That's okay. That's fine. We need all of it. We need wind. We need solar. We need geothermal. We need biomass, biogas.
0: How do wind, and then we'll talk about batteries in a minute, but how do wind and solar compare to King Kong, coal, oil, nukes, and gas? Where is the cost competitive with competition with stand between wind and solar versus fossil and nuclear?
1: Well, first of all, Harvey, long past the days where you say it's all about price or the cost of electricity. We now see that it's a political decision what kind of resources you want to use. It's not about economics anymore. If you've got a government that says, I don't want windmills because I don't like them. I don't like them around my golf courses. That's a political decision. It has nothing to do with the economics. Wind and solar in the United States today are a fraction of the cost of coal or natural gas even. And of course, there's no comparison to nuclear. You mentioned earlier in a program, Trump was invested in nuclear power. I'm thinking, that's great. That's good. He's going to lose his shirt. I couldn't be happier. Put some of that Bitcoin money that he's made this past year, put that in nuclear. I'd love it.
0: Well, okay. Kevin Camps, where do we stand with renewables in the state of Michigan? Paul has mentioned balcony solar, which we'll talk about in a minute. We had on our show not long ago Scott Wiener, who just won his primary for Nancy Pelosi's seat in the Bay Area, and he successfully put into the state legislature in California a balcony solar bill, which will allow us to plug in a small amount of solar into our houses without governmental oversight, which is great. Is there anything like that happening in Michigan?
2: You know, just in my travels, I see, you know, large scale solar photovoltaic farms going in. Unfortunately, it's happening on farmland, so that's controversial. You see the occasional wind farm in places like the border between Indiana and Ohio that's been there for decades. Also up in Wisconsin on the Lake Michigan shoreline, you mentioned Minnesota before. The potential from that Governor Granholm study back in the 2010 era was that there's 300,000 megawatts electric of wind power offshore available to the state of Michigan. And like I said, if you tap a very small single digit percentage of that, it would displace all of the nuclear power in Michigan easily, readily. We have on our expert witness team opposing the Palisades reactor restart, Dr. Mark Jacobson, professor at Stanford University, and he did a detailed study of how wind and solar storage and efficiency blow new nuclear out of the water economically in terms of greenhouse gas emissions reductions, but also the restart of Palisades has gone remarkably badly. They've already gotten $3.5 billion in bailouts, and what is there to show for it? They are 2 years behind schedule on the restart. They're talking very confidently about the small modular reactor new build scheme there. As Dr. Jacobson pointed out to the Nuclear Regulatory Commission, this is the wrong way to go if we're talking about greenhouse gas reductions.
0: Well, let's talk about what's really changed most radically in the last few months, Paul Gripe, is batteries. Now, I just read a piece within the last week claiming that either the Chinese or Toyota or both are on the brink of introducing for commercial sale a car that can get 900 miles on a single battery charge. Is that credible?
1: Well, Harvey, I'm not going to fall for the bait to say whether that's credible or not. What I'm going to say is we don't need it. I don't care if the Chinese or the Americans or the Japanese or the Germans can build a battery and a car can go 1,000 miles. It doesn't matter. We have cars that work today. We need to use what we have. I've been saying this about renewable energy, solar, wind, and geothermal. For almost 50 years, we've had the technology. It's a willingness to use it. It's a public policy question to use it. And in the case of electric vehicles, each consumer out there can make a choice themselves, just like balcony solar. You can put a few panels on your on the front of your lawn, or you can buy an EV. An EV is even better because we get so much of our emissions. I live in Bakersfield, California. We have worse air quality than Los Angeles, and we're proud of it. They brag about how bad our air quality is here. They don't want to drive EVs here. They want to drive big pickup trucks blowing black smoke out. You need to buy EVs. Don't wait for the Chinese, and certainly never wait for Toyota.
0: Well, but every other country in the world is going to have within a year or two accessible, reasonably priced automobiles that can get, hundreds and hundreds of miles on a single charge. It's just
1: You
0: not going to
1: don't need
0: happen
1: it.
0: in the US.
1: You don't need it. We've got cars now. I have a Chevy Bolt. That's the cheapest EV other than a used car, brand new car, cheapest EV on the US market. It gets 280 miles per charge. Who cares? That's plenty enough. We have so many charging stations in California now. Michigan might be a little behind the curve, but I follow this, I follow this closely, and you've got a lot of chargers in DC fast chargers in Michigan as well. In fact, you have a company in Ready in Michigan that's putting chargers all over the country. So we have cars can do what people need to do now. They don't need to wait.
0: I think that's probably true, and I think that the era of the ICE, we have a double ICE problem: internal combustion engines and the border patrol, and they're about equally evil, actually. Kevin, you're in the state that used to have an automobile industry. Do they still make cars in Michigan?
2: We mentioned Canada earlier. There was a big write-up in either the Washington Post or the New York Times some months ago now about, Trump has messed with Canada enough times that Canada has now teamed up in the auto industry with China on EVs, not the US. And so the US companies, just like with renewables, are getting left in the dust on EVs because of our stupidity or that of our president. So unfortunately, there have been some rollbacks in some very promising visions for EVs and battery storage in Michigan, not just installation or use, but export, like Paul mentioned earlier. Export to the country of these technologies, we're just missing the boat. That's how foolish we are.
0: Well, and also the country to the south, Mexico, Claudia Sheinbaum, the president of Mexico. Did anybody ever believe that Mexico would have a president named Claudia Sheinbaum? Oh my God. But she came out, it's within the past week or so, and introduced a Mexican-made electric car. I mean, there we go. I think we're going to be the only country in the world left that's not making electric vehicles. But to go back to wind, Paul, I once was in the business. Well, I was trying to be in the business. I didn't have any. Are you in a business where you don't make any sales? Are you, but trying, is that still in the business? I was selling windmills in northern Ohio, and it was very clear to everybody in the rural areas of northern Ohio that the entire state could produce all its electricity with windmills. No doubt about it, wind turbines. This is in the early 2000s. And the same legislature waltzed in and basically banned wind power in the state of Ohio. Now, the technology has advanced that the, so far, Paul, correct me, but I think that the windmills, the state of the technology is that they've got basically gotten around the ban that the Ohio put in on a de facto basis. But nonetheless, it was clear to me that all these states in the Midwest, even Ohio, not known for its wind, could get at very least a substantial portion of its electricity, clean, cheap, safe, fast to build from wind. Is that a fantasy in your well-informed world?
1: One of the ways that we do that, Harvey, is getting the damn Republicans out of the state legislature in Ohio, because they're the ones who were caught bribing, getting bribed by the nuclear utility in the
0: Well,
1: state.
0: come on,
1: And that
0: Paul. It
1: was.
0: was only $63 million
1: I
0: that
1: know,
0: the
1: it's small change these days, of course.
0: I mean,
1: But back in those.
0: that wouldn't even pay for a party at Mar-a-Lago, you know? I mean,
1: Well,
0: come on.
1: exactly. But back in those days when Ohio did it, that was real money. Yes. And those were the exact same people that said, we don't want windmills in Ohio because, well, we have cheap nuclear.
0: Oh yes, and listen. But before we lose track, Amaya, our great producer, has informed me that July is a plastic-free month, and there's a great organ. Look it up online. Plastic-free July, and from your lips to God's plastic-free ears. Let's see if we can do that. The guy, Larry Householder. 20 years in prison for taking a mere $61 million. I mean, is there no justice in this country? This is the Solartopia show on the Pacifica affiliate network, produced at the virtual studios of KPFK in Los Angeles. This time just flies by with you guys. We're produced by Milo Reese, engineered by Gary Scott. My co-host is Kevin Camps, our frequent guest, and Paul, you're always welcome on Wind Power, Paul Guype in Bakersfield. Paul, for all the listeners who want to invest in wind, what is your advice here? Do we move forward with wind power? Does it have a world in the era of Donald Trump and beyond?
1: Yes, because Donald Trump ain't going to last forever. He may not even last his full term. And depending on how the midterms turn out, we have to win back both the House and we hope the Senate and the presidency as well. And what I like to see is that we need to run these Republicans who have acquiesced, who've given power, unlimited power to Donald Trump to do these things that are absurd on the face. We need to run all of them out of the country as well.
0: We are a nonpartisan operation. There have been plenty of Democrats, too, unfortunately, who have stabbed us in the back on wind, including Gavin Newsom, who stabbed us at Diablo Canyon. That we've got to deal with. Kevin Camps, a last word for Michigan.
2: Just wanted to point out that that $61 million bribe that got Larry Householder 20 years in prison, the former Ohio State House Speaker, the U.S. attorney who pressed those charges said it was the largest racketeering scandal in Ohio history, which is really saying something. It was a $1.5 billion bailout, mostly of nuclear, but also of coal. And some of those coal burners were uranium enrichment electricity suppliers. So it was a massive nuclear and fossil fuel giveaway.
0: Well, listen, speaking of giveaways, I actually have been at the top of a windmill in Denmark. I've never been colder in my life, but I can report that they do work. The electricity is ridiculously cheap and getting cheaper. And I'm going to predict that the only outcome that's of importance on the Trump regime fighting these wind sites, trying to bribe the oil companies to not build wind, is that eventually more efficient and more cost-effective windmills will be put in those same spots. So, Paul Gedd, thank you, Kevin Camps, Gary Scott, Milo Reason, and everybody out there. Remember, no nukes, and we will see you in Solartopia. I'm Harvey Sunny Wasserman. We'll be back again next week in the land of green energy.

This is Robin Collier, president of Cultural Energy. 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So please

Seiko celebrations on Saturday, July 4th, right after the Royal Seiko 4th of July parade, which begins at noon at the Royal Seiko Community Center and ends at the Hondo Seiko Road intersection. Highway 150 will be closed for the parade. Then the Spirit of Seiko celebration begins at the Royal Seiko Community Center, including live music, food, games, community information booths, local vendors. At 1:15 p.m., Sylvia Rodriguez and Yolanda Lewis present a discussion on the history and culture of the acequias. At 2:30 p.m., organizer and artist Muriel Garcia will discuss a newly completed community mural. 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Parking is limited. Please carpool. Terrible things are happening outside. Families are torn apart. Men, women, and children are separated. Children come home from school to find their parents have disappeared. Women return to find their families gone. Anne Frank, January 13th, 1943, The Diary of a Young Girl.

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0: Davey D, Hard Knock Radio, hanging out with you this afternoon. In case you haven't noticed, there's been a lot of discussion about ICE, the role that they're playing, their presence, and how people are reacting to them. We could start with the last couple of shows where we talked about the Supreme Court rulings and what that may mean for people of Haitian descent. How will they be interacting with ICE with the removal of their temporary protective status, which has been in place for quite some time, and that's going to impact over 350,000 people. We also have been doing shows talking about the intrusion ICE has made on lawyers, people who have been watching and noting their activities in places like Minneapolis. And so many of those folks have been visited by ICE, and some are being charged with some sort of loophole in the law, in my opinion, around conspiracy. And then we've heard these anecdotal stories. You know, there's nothing systemic, but a couple of highly publicized incidents of ICE going now to people, tracking them down in their hotels while they're on vacation and saying, hey, you know, 6 months ago, you put a post up on social media and you criticized ICE and we're here to see you about it. So it seems like something that is designed to capture attention, which it has because we're talking about it, and put people in fear that there's this huge, ominous police force that is going to look and come after you if you criticize them, that is going to look and come after you if you document what they're doing, is going to look and come after you if you are somehow on a list that says you need to be deported. The response to it has been swift. There have been daily protests in places like the Delaney Center or Delaney Hall in Newark, New Jersey. And in recent days, we heard about a strike. We also know that the Alligator Alcatraz, which is in Florida, has recently been closed. So there have been some movements, but I want to talk about these strikes. And joining us is Julian Ball. And there's a big activity that is happening in solidarity with the ongoing hunger and labor strikes at Delaney Hall. So welcome to the show. And how you doing, Julian?
1: I'm good. Thanks for having me.
0: What would you add to what I kind of laid out? I know I'm missing some things. I just wanted to give people a quick synopsis.
1: No, that was a good introduction and a good summary. You know, as we know, the Trump administration Trump announced when he ran that one of his big goals was to accelerate the deportation machine and ramp up a campaign of mass deportations indiscriminately targeting folks who are in the immigration process. And what that led to is the Trump administration wants to quickly construct as many detention facilities as it can with no regard to the conditions there, with no regard to whether people actually belong in detention. People don't, right? Immigration, whatever you think about immigration, and, you know, immigrants deserve a right to come here and make a living. But even if you accepted the immigration laws of the country, it's not a crime to come here and look for work. It's if anything, it's a civil offense, but people are being rounded up and put in these detention centers. They're demanding both in Delaney Hall and New Jersey, they're demanding to be able to work on those cases from freedom, from the outside, right? There's absolutely no reason that someone should be in detention. We also know that these facilities, there's another hunger strike happening in Adelanto, California, the detention center there near Bakersfield. And we know that in both places and in a lot of other detention facilities around the country, there's substandard food, there's lack of medical care, there's punishment when folks exercise their right to protest, peacefully going about a labor and hunger strike. We know that they're treated the same way prisoners are, and it's not right. The way prisoners are treated isn't right when they are convicted of a crime. But in this case, right, same thing. People who are detained are being paid pennies per hour just to be able to afford their commissary. Where, on the outside, we at least have minimum wages.
0: Let me ask you this. How much of this mass deportation machine is a money grab versus a real staunch ideological position where you're looking at entire groups of people and saying we don't want them here in the country?
1: That's a good question. I think you have to separate out the Trump administration that's getting political gain out of this, and then GEO Group and other private prison corporations that actually run these facilities. They get contracts for these, and they're set to make $1 billion in revenue this year, just from operating private prisons. So we are talking about a lot of money that's changing hands. And of course, with the Trump administration, there's usually corruption that goes into that. Though I don't have any specific facts about his connection to GEO Group.
0: I ask this because if we go back to the first Trump administration, and I stood on the floor at the Q Center or the Q Arena where the Cavaliers played, that's where they had the Republican convention, and I saw the fervor in that crowd. And they were like, build a wall. It was scary, to be honest, because the energy and the conviction in which people were saying, build the wall. And it raised a couple of questions. One, with the 10,000 or how many thousands of people that were in that arena, I wanted to ask, like, what has been your experience with people who are immigrants that have come here? Have they really encroached on your life in such a way that you feel compelled to be caught up in this fervor of build the wall, this anti-immigrant sentiment? We didn't use those words back then, but it was build a wall and keep these people out. That was the mantra. And then we're here, and that seems to be a build off of that sentiment of, build a wall. Now we're going to deport, deport, deport. But at the same time, we let in 200,000 Ukrainians, right? Where opening up our borders and telling Afrikaners, people who were staunchly behind the apartheid government in South Africa, we're letting them in. There's been no shutting of any sort of borders for folks coming out of Israel. And we could probably look and find other countries, mostly white, where folks are welcome with open arms. But Haitians, Mexicans, Central Americans, a lot of Southeast Asians all seem, finding themselves with a target on their back. So when I'm asking this question about the ideological stance, is it about having immigrants come to this country that we're against, or is it about something else?
1: Yeah, I mean, for sure, with the Trump administration, there's a white supremacist agenda that
0: Okay.
1: you're touching on. And the United States both needs immigration. Like huge sectors of the economy would fall apart without immigrants. But it also needs anti-immigrant sentiment to keep people divided and to create a subset of the population that's second-class citizens, or not citizens at all, to be able to lower wages overall, to make it so you can pit people against each other. And of course, this country has a long history of white supremacy, and usually where you find one form of bigotry, the other one's not too far away, and the same justifications get used for both kinds of bigotry. Sometimes you get politicians who aren't just cynically using the anti-immigrant sentiment to get corporations to profit, but actually may believe some of what they're saying. So there may be a little bit of both there.
0: We're talking with Julian Ball, talking about an upcoming solidarity rally that will be happening Friday, July 3rd, 5 p.m. I'll have him give the details in a little bit. Let me ask you this, Julian. I'm sitting here thinking, and I hear about the white supremacy angle. I mean, that should be obvious right at this point, especially with the recent Supreme Court ruling about birthright citizenship, and you're seeing, the fervor around that. The irony is, you have people who have parroted a White House talking point. Well, how would you feel if somebody just came in your house and had a baby, and then they say, "Well, Julian, you had a baby, and now, we have to share the house with you." And I thought it was funny because it's coming from people who probably didn't talk with the pilgrims, who felt like they had every right to show up in somebody else's land and claim it as their own, or believers in manifest destiny. So, the disassociation that people have, the cognitive disassociation is remarkable. And we should definitely remember history, because it's kind of ironic to hear people be upset about that when they themselves had encroached on other people's houses, proverbial houses. But with that being said, the conditions that we have heard that are inside these internment camps, I'm going to use those words, these detention centers. Some of these communities have high numbers of people who voted for this, that they have embraced the Trump administration knowing that this has happened. There are many folks in Asian communities that see nothing wrong. There are folks in brown communities that see nothing wrong. In fact, I remember somebody telling me about a job fair they had in Dallas, and lots of folks went to sign up. Now, maybe it was a money thing, but there are folks who, in theory, have seen individuals and communities that resemble them, where members resemble them, who have voted and gotten staunchly behind. Now, some places they might not be the majority, but it is a huge number that you can't ignore. So how do we make sense of that? Because it's easy when you have such high numbers to trot out somebody who's black, brown, or Asian who will say, "Yeah, we need to shut down these borders. And don't tell me, because I'm from the barrio. I'm from the east side of this town. I'm from, a China or Korea town or whatever." And I believe in what this administration is doing. It kind of creates a very weird optic.
1: Absolutely. And, for sure, there are a lot of people who vote against their own interests. I don't assume that everyone who pulled the lever for Trump is a white supremacist. Not everyone shares every aspect of Trump's ideology or policy platform. A lot of people were confused. A lot of people voted because of the economy. The cost of living went up under Biden, and then we see the Democrats don't stand for very much.
0: Well, the deportation machine you talked about was really enhanced by Obama.
1: That's right.
0: He did mass deportations. He was just much more slick about it, you see.
1: Right.
0: So it's again that cognizant this, disassociation, where it's like, I'm mad at Trump, but the guy before did the same thing. He just wasn't as cruel.
1: Right. So there's a lot of kind of kick the bums out in the US when you have a two-party system.
0: Yeah.
1: Certainly there is a real, very real and very scary subset of the population that is gung-ho about this agenda. And I think that's probably about one in every five people, five, right? And so maybe half the people who vote for Trump. And some of those, if there's a real alternative, can eventually be turned to some other way of thinking. But that's definitely not our audience with this. Like
0: Right.
1: we have to organize our side and change public opinion, and eventually those who aren't hardcore on the other side will hopefully come around.
0: Most definitely. I kind of alluded, but maybe you can give us some details. What is actually happening inside these detention centers? I think when you use the word detention center, you think, oh, you're in a place, it's a detention. You're going to be there. You can kind of, go watch TV and read a book and, have a nice place to sleep and everything. But you described it as a prison. So what exactly is happening in what should we really know about these facilities?
1: Yeah, so as Trump expands his deportation agenda, the only way he can carry it out is to have places to keep people. And in many cases, those are former federal prisons that have been decommissioned. In other places, they're looking at expanding huge amounts of warehouse space, just places where you can store a huge number of people. These places are run by private prison corporations. The two main ones in the United States are GEO Group and CoreCivic. And so those are private prison companies that make a profit off storing human beings. And the conditions there are the same as they would be in any prison. People are forced to work for pennies on the dollar. They're warehoused in cells, or in some cases in kind of more open rooms, and treated as prisoners. Food is substandard. Medical care is almost non-existent. People die in these facilities, and there's no reason for them to be there. There's no, we're not talking, even if you accept that incarceration is about public safety, which often it's not. Immigration detention is not. We're not talking about people who've committed a crime. We're talking about people who are trying to win asylum or trying to win the right to stay here.
0: Julian, there are people that I come across who will wag their fingers and say these are lawbreakers, and this administration promised and assured us that they were going after violent criminals. There must be a lot of violent criminals if you're opening up a lot of these detention centers. And I think people are under the illusion that if you just get rid of all these folks, the cartels would disappear and the gang members would disappear. And in the very beginning, they were tossing out the names of, gangs, like, hey, look at all these Venezuelan gangs and look at all these cartel gangs from Mexico and other places, right? So people were sold on that. Our coverage of it says it's anything but gang members who have been sent away. Maybe one or two, but those outfits, whatever names you gave them, are still around in the communities. But hardworking Maria, who was selling oranges on the corner, might find herself being in a detention center. Little Johnny, who was doing construction work, helping people out, is in these detention centers. So what's the deal with the criminal aspect that this administration promised that they were going, or assured us that they were going to be targeting?
1: Yeah, well, that's just scapegoating, right? Every study has shown that when people first come to this country, they're less likely to commit crimes. And then when they're being picked up, they're not, I mean, if someone commits a crime, nothing stops law enforcement from knocking on their door and arresting them and then going through the regular court process and charging someone with a crime. But that's not what we're talking about here. We're talking about people who are applying for asylum or being picked up at courthouses and their immigration check-ins. We're talking about people who are picked up in the community for the only offense is an immigration violation. So they're just being charged with being here. In some cases, people, I mean, the main reason people who come here do come here has always been economic. They're leaving economically difficult situations to be able to make a living and support themselves and their loved ones, and they're coming here to work. In some cases, people are actually fleeing cartels or fleeing countries that, in some cases, the US is responsible for destabilizing. And you can talk about Honduras, you can talk about El Salvador as examples.
0: Two main places where we destabilize and then criminalize the people when they try to escape
1: And
0: the
1: now Venezuela.
0: stabilization. And now in Venezuela. So with that being said, let's talk about these hunger strikes. What has that been looking like? What's been happening with these daily protests in places like Delaney Hall? And now you also mentioned that there's hunger strikes going on in Adelante, which is outside of Bakersfield.
1: That's right, Adelanto.
0: Adelanto.
1: In both cases, last month, folks in detention decided they'd had enough, and in Delaney Hall, they're working with community groups and their loved ones outside to publicize their demands and the conditions, and asking for their immediate release so that they can work on their immigration cases outside of detention in the communities with their love or surrounded by their loved ones. They've also been demanding that the governor of New Jersey meet with them and hear firsthand about the conditions there. Governor Mikey Sherrill did visit but was not allowed to meet with them.
0: Whoa, whoa, whoa, whoa. The governor of New Jersey
1: That's right. Governor Mikey Sherrill went to.
0: was not allowed to meet with those who are in detention camps at a facility in New Jersey.
1: Yes, that's right.
0: Who said he couldn't meet with them?
1: So we know that GEO Group runs that facility. We know that ICE is ultimately in charge of every facility. I'm not sure who actually made that call. I'm assuming it was the administration of that center, GEO Group.
0: That is unbelievable. What, I mean, you got to walk me through this. I'm the governor of a damn state. I mean, that's a big deal, right? We're not talking about me or you, walking. I'm the journalist, you're an activist, organizer. We're not talking about that. It's hard enough. Maybe a lawyer, we should raise some eyebrows. I want to go see my client, you won't, but they could say, well, for safety concerns. But I'm the governor of a state. And I'm coming to this facility to meet with folks that are in a facility at my state. I'm assuming you're paying taxes and all the other stuff. Probably some of those people that work at that facility are residents of the state. Are you telling the governor that he can't see these folks? I find that's just crazy. Did the governor hold a big press conference? Were there a number of politicians? I'm just thinking optics. Did everybody get together and say, how dare you not allow a sitting governor to go see and make sure that the facilities that are, that reside in his state or her state are, safe for people?
1: Yeah, I know that that did. I don't know what the exact response is. I do know it was on the news, which is the only way I know about it. But Democracy Now! Has been doing a really good job covering all this.
0: Well, of course, the Amy and everybody would, but I
1: Yep.
0: want to just kind of toss that out there because that should be a big deal. And what I mean is that I can look at mainstream coverage right now and hear about a crime in Chicago. We're 1,500 miles from Chicago, but you're going to cover a shooting that took place there. And I can hear about something that seems very, unimportant in the larger scheme of things in Texas or in Florida, right? So there is coverage, and outlets are able to do this, and vice versa. Things that go on here in Cali make their way all across the country. People are calling me up. I heard In-N-Out Burger closed in Oakland. How do you know? It's on the news. Like, on the news? Like, yeah, they covered it. But then you have like a governor who can't go to the facility. And that's not news. And I'm wondering what would have happened if, say, a governor like Greg Abbott, who has been in support of the Trump administration, or, Ron DeSantis out of Florida. Would they have denied Ron DeSantis, say you can't come to Alcatraz, Alligator Alcatraz? You see what I'm saying? Are you telling me that Greg Abbott couldn't go to any of the facilities in Texas? So I just want to make sure that we're kind of understanding this. I don't want to delay belabor the point, but I don't think we should hear what you just said and just take it casually. I don't think we should shrug our shoulders and say, oh, it's no big deal. What do you expect? That's a big deal.
1: Yeah.
0: Because it indicates that there's very little power being that one has or one is not exercising.
1: Right. It's true, and in a way, it's even more true now under this administration. But it's always been true that any kind of corrections institution is pretty shielded from the normal political process. What happens there often happens beyond the public eye, and there's much less oversight in any kind of carceral institution. But it's definitely worse now. And your point about would this have happened if it had been a Republican or generally just someone favorable to what ICE and GEO Group were doing, if it was good PR for them. I'm sure it would have been different.
0: I'm just astounded that somebody in the prison could say, tell a governor no. Now, it's different if you want to have the president, right? We go back to the civil rights movement and, and folks were like, no, we need to integrate the schools. And they're like, no, we're not going to do that, et cetera, et cetera. Then, LB Johnson had to get on the phone or, before him, the attorney, somebody high up had to make, we are going to, deputize these troops and make sure that, Sasha gets to go to schools. You see what I'm saying? You would see that sort of interaction. Maybe if we saw Trump say, no governor can go inside these facilities, then maybe, you know what I mean? You'd see that kind of line in the sand and we would understand what we're up against. But I just can't see a worker at a facility say, yeah, I know you're the governor, but we're not letting you in. That's crazy talk.
1: Right.
0: That really is crazy talk.
1: Yeah. it's worth noting too, you're asking about the protests. And sometimes you get this from politicians who have some kind of voting base of people who are justice minded and feel the need to do things like visit these places. It's worth noting she's also, the governor who sent out the state police to the protest to repress protesters there.
0: I remember that. That's what I'm saying.
1: Yeah.
0: So it's yeah, I forgot to mention that, but I recall that.
1: Yeah.
0: Wow. So let me ask you, not to be cynical, Julian Ball is our guest here this afternoon. It sounds like we got two entities that are kind of favoring what's going on. Just one is nice about it, and the other one is more upfront.
1: Talking about the Democratic and Republican parties.
0: Yeah.
1: Yeah, I mean the Democratic Party definitely has a more of a progressive voting base or people who would favor immigrant rights. But you've seen throughout history that both, there's an interest for the people who run this country, corporations, and so on, in both getting a cheap labor supply and restricting it at the same time, so you create second class citizenship, can divide people, can pay people less. And so the debate, for as long as I can remember, has usually in official circles has been about kind of the Republican far right scapegoating versus the Democratic well, let's have more border security combined with a path to citizenship, which is usually also restrictive. You have to pay a fine. It takes 20 years. And
0: Right.
1: then whatever comes out, if anything, like of legislation, is some compromise between those two positions,
0: Right.
1: which makes things get worse and worse. And then Trump has escalated things.
0: Well, if you have hunger strikes going on in two facilities, that should be a rallying cry, in theory, that goes beyond movement folks. Right? Mickey Sherrill, the governor in Jersey, should be like, these folks have a hunger strike and we're behind them. Newsom, I mean, come on, you're lame duck at this point. Are you supporting the hunger strike in Adelanto? You see what I'm saying? I mean, these are things that I think we should just make note of because they make note of everything else, If you were to set up a camp and say, we're protesting what's going on in Gaza, oh, the governor would make a speech then. He would show up with troops and cameras, and we're removing these tents from your campus. But a hunger strike, everybody's like business as usual, is just something that's worth noting, those contradictions in my mind.
1: Anything that happens in a detention camp by nature is going to be hidden from the public, right? And in encampments all over the country in support of Gaza, you couldn't ignore that because it was in your
0: Yeah.
1: face. But it's up to those of us on the outside to make sure that it can't be ignored. And so that's why we're holding this rally.
0: No, and I think that should definitely be amplified more. So, talk about the rally, what to expect, and what can people do to support and amplify what is happening in terms of both the actions that are being taken and what's going on inside these, detention centers.
1: We talked about what's happening inside the detention centers. These detention centers are run by GEO Group, the private prison corporation I mentioned. Believe it or not, they actually have a facility right in the heart of San Francisco in the Tenderloin, on Turk and Taylor. And not only that, but it's that site was the site of the historic Compton Cafeteria riots, which happened 3 years before Stonewall, which a lot of people have heard of in New York. It was
0: Right.
1: a riot of trans people against police violence in the 60s. And so it's a historic site for a lot of LGBTQ folks. And it's now a reentry facility run by GEO Group. So people who serve federal prison sentences go there at the end of their sentence. They're still basically locked down or have restrictions on them, but they're on work release, so
0: Right.
1: they can go to work and then come back there and are but it's a carceral facility, and it's run by the same private prison corporation that's running detention centers like Delaney Hall and Adelanto. So we're hosting a rally in front of that facility July 3rd, which is this Friday at 5 p.m., in solidarity with the demands of the hunger strikers. So we'll have a rally there. We'll have a variety of speakers, both from immigrant advocacy groups, from folks who are in the trans community, to call attention to that.
0: Quick question. In terms of the hunger strikes, how long has it been going on, first of all?
1: So they both started last month. Delaney Hall started in, I believe, mid-May, and Adelanto started in late May.
0: So what has been the reaction that you all have been able to gauge internally with these hunger strikes? Is there retaliation against them? Are people being forced to be fed? What's the health of the people that are striking, and how many do we know are striking and doing the hunger strike?
1: Yeah, so I know at its height, I know there were dozens of hunger strikers in both places. Unfortunately, it's very hard to sustain a hunger strike for that long, and I've heard that in Delaney Hall, it's starting to wind down, although the demands are still there. But the reaction has been repression. So in Delaney Hall, they've actually been tear gassing and pepper spraying folks who are detained, and then putting them in solitary. They've also, the reason the protests escalated is that they also started transferring folks who are involved in the hunger strike to separate from each other so they couldn't organize together anymore. And then I know in Adelanto, they've also transferred people who are involved in the hunger strikes.
0: Wow. It also seems like the goal is not to reintegrate people back into society. So if people die, you know, not to be cynical again, but it's almost like you can see a Stephen Miller type character going, oh, well, less work for us, you know. Does this make a difference? And, you know, oftentimes protests are designed to do a few things. One, bring attention to a dire situation, and hopefully this brings additional attention. But sometimes it hopefully touches in the hearts of somebody and pulls on them emotionally and maybe even spiritually and let them go, I can't let, you know, Julian, who is, you know, doing a hunger strike, I can't let you die on my watch.
1: Yeah.
0: But with these guys, it's like, I don't care if you die. Have at it.
1: Yeah. Know? I mean, it's sometimes it's hard to know what the reaction, what the impact of a protest is going to be until after you start. You're hoping it start a chain of events, right? You're hoping,
0: right?
1: And it could be, right, there are people on the ground in these facilities and who might react differently to different and you, if a protest is powerful enough, if it has enough support on the outside, you could create divisions amongst the folks at the top in how to respond. And sometimes that opening is what, just that little opening is what organizers and activists need to push.
0: Right.
1: So it's really hard to say. Your tools, when you're locked up, are limited to how,
0: right,
1: what kind of protest you can get away with and what access you have to the public. And you got to work with the tools that you have. And, you know, these folks who are doing this are stepping out bravely. And it's just up to us to let them know that we have, when they do something like that, that we have their backs and we're going to do what we can to amplify their message.
0: Julian Ball has been our guest. As we wrap up, what are the marching orders that you would give to folks to do? So we know at 5 o'clock on Friday, July 3rd, on Turk and Taylor is where folks are going to be meeting to protest in solidarity with the hunger strikes that are going on at these two facilities. But if I'm not able to make it, you know, it's getting ready to be a big holiday weekend. What would you ask us to do?
1: One is just stay tuned about further actions. You can call Governors Mikey Sherrill and Gavin Newsom. Unfortunately, I don't have their numbers in front of me.
0: Right.
1: You can call the GEO Group personnel. You can call ICE. You know, we don't expect them to be super, super caring or anything, but still, the more people in power know that people are watching what they're doing, the better.
0: Last question. When it comes to non-detention facilities, but just regular, I hate to use the word regular, but in carceral systems that are not dealing with immigrants, some of these private institutions have demanded that their beds be filled, at a certain quota, at a certain clip. So I think there was a state, might have been Arizona, someplace where they fell below 90% and got sued by these private prison groups because the contract says X amount of, percentage of beds will be filled. Is that the case with these detention centers? Is there a quota for them?
1: I do generally they do operate on a per bed payment system, I believe.
0: Right.
1: I don't know specifically what the contract looks like with Delaney Hall or Adelanto, but that is pretty common. You are right.
0: Okay. Well, we'll keep our eyes open and ears peeled. I want to thank you, Julian, for coming on. Friday, July 3rd, 5 o'clock, Turk and Taylor Street, in front of the detention center, the privately owned detention center. you can network with people there, help bring attention to what is happening, and stand in solidarity with those on the inside who are doing a hunger and labor strike. So thank you very much. We're going to take a break here on Hard Knock Radio. We'll be right back.
2: Yeah. You know, sometimes I think they don't truly understand me, you know? Because they don't.
3: Can't change the world unless we change ourselves. Die from the sicknesses if we don't seek the health. All eyes be my witness when I speak was felt. Full house on my hands, the cards I was dealt. 3 K's, 2 A's in America. I'm just a black space born out the nebula. And everything I

stealth. 3 K's, 2 A's in America. 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And everything I do is say the day that's worthwhile. With a sure inspired action in your first child.

0: We live in an era of the great grift. One writer called it griftopia. This is an era of taking, where people are snatching stuff just because they want it, straight out of the air. And it's no longer covered by, you know, political niceties, a soft, sonorous voice, international law. They take things because they want things. And they take things using the military because of the strength and the quote-unquote lethality of the military. This is the great grift, the great take. And why is it happening now? You know why? I think they know that this thing is on the brink of failure. And if they don't take it now, they won't be able to take it tomorrow. But they want to take it before the ecological situation becomes really unlivable, untenable, water systems break down, electric systems collide because they're building so many data centers to support AI industries that small towns and villages will get crushed below the weight of their bills and electricity bills and water bills to support these systems. Everybody is getting in on the grift, the take, the getting paid, because this is that moment. Capital is rapacious and awake to the great grift that's happening every day right in front of our eyes. With love, not fear. This is Mumia Abu-Jamal.
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0: Big shout out Anita and Davey D. Yeah, right, feel me? Yeah. Honing down at Hard Knock Radio. Kind of crazy, though. Oakland, stand up.
1: Yeah. Stand up.
0: Ensemble, Big Now Wolves.
1: Yeah. Yeah.

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1: This is Robin Collier, president of Cultural Energy. 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

0: in San Francisco. This is Flashpoints. I'm Dennis Bernstein with Miguel Gabilon Molina. Today on the show, American Indian Movement co-founder Bill Means, one of the original AIM visionaries and an early leader of the American Indian Movement. Also, we rebroadcast excerpts from a speech by fired and then reinstated San Jose State University professor Dr. Sang Kill. Palestinian activist, won a union arbitration allowing her to go back to work with full back pay. And we're going to talk about what the circumstances were around that extraordinary fire rehire. All this and more coming up straight ahead. Stay tuned. And you're listening to Flashpoints on Pacifica Radio. My name is Dennis Bernstein. I'm here with Miguel Gavilan Molina, and Miguel and I are always delighted and inspired when we have the opportunity to invite to these airwaves Mr. Bill Means. Bill Means is a co-founder of the American Indian Movement, of the International Indian Treaty Council. He knows more about broken treaties than anyone on planet Earth. And Bill, Miguel and I welcome you back. These are very terrible times, wouldn't you say? The teeth of fascism are chattering all about us.
1: Yeah, it seems like they're everywhere because, I mean, they being the teeth of fascism, but they're clattering, they're shaking their teeth at people because I think in many ways they're losing it because they're overreacting. They're paranoid and things like that. So it's caused the overreaction, I think, in my own opinion. And so, we get things like various Supreme Court decisions. We're getting these Supreme Court involved in things they never got involved in before, just to, sometimes strengthen, sometimes they come out on the side of the people, but it's not very often. So anyway, I just wanted to start with that because there's a lot of things going on that we need to pay attention to.
0: Absolutely. And I'm here with your friend, Miguel Gavilan Molina. Miguel.
2: It's always good to have you, Bill, joining us. Your voice is desperately needed, particularly in these times. Here we are, Bill. With this country getting ready to give itself a congratulations and like a self-celebration of their 250 years in their mindset, 250 years of freedom, justice, and liberty for all. But on the indigenous side of things, it's been 250 years of invasion, genocide, and slavery. And in all those three areas, it has been indigenous people and blood that has been shed as the colonials 250 years ago established their colonies, and then they started expansion. And expansion, meant, war. Expansion meant, violence as they pushed themselves westward in their dream of manifest destiny from shore to shining shore. So where are we now, Bill? I know that, Native nations everywhere are fighting, the government or corporations sponsored by the government in their attempts to come into the reservations, what little is left of indigenous lands under this, government of the U.S., for extraction or other purposes. So as someone who's devoted his life, to pushing the American Indian Movement and also, preserving indigenous cultures and reaffirming our rights to these lands, how do you see this 250-year anniversary that they plan to celebrate?
1: You're right. It'd be they celebrate because we have nothing to celebrate. Matter of fact, we got 250 years of land theft, genocide, and various other shortcomings on our treaty rights and invasion, like you said, of these, what you might

0: the people that want our minerals. And all these big companies coming to Indianland, and then, of course, the president's office, Mr. Trump, all they do is put the stamp of approval on all this development, they call it. But at the same time, development is many times a death to indigenous peoples and their land, because we're the first ones they come to exploit, to push around, to push us off the land, and then they call it natural resources. But it's our way of life. It's part of us, Mother Earth, and the concept that we can't disturb our mother. We can't sell the land, belongs to the people. So this is a totally different concept than what the various extractive industries have to think about and say, because they have these ancient gold mining laws. For example, in South Dakota, they're still mining gold, for Christ's sake. But they have to move about a mountain of gold to get a mountain of minerals to get maybe, 4 or 5 ounces of gold. So they're just in they're tearing up, and of course, all mining affects the water, because it takes a lot of water for mining. And in the process, the water gets polluted. I mean, our people used to have these beautiful creeks and beautiful land and beautiful access to the water. And we have some good, strong water resource cases that we won through the courts. And, of course, the Trump administration just ignores those things as our built-in safety guards for not only Indian people, but all people need a drink of water. You know, that's something that's universal. So it's just the idea that some of these things are getting run over like they don't exist, or like they're no longer a safety valve for indigenous people. They're just a matter of these corporations filling out their papers again and resubmitting them, and then they get permission to basically rape Mother Earth until there's nothing left. So it's not just happening here in the Americas. Still, it's all over the world. Wherever indigenous people live, there's minerals. We're the only one that have minerals left, because all the others have been exploited. And So we look forward to these times in a way that it gives us a chance to organize the people for resistance. Because we're not giving up. We're not giving in. We're not just going to hand these things over to them. We're going to fight every inch of every mountain of every battle. So I think it's inspiring to our young people to see those of us that are a little older to be organizing to resist this. Because it's a time where we have to teach the young people about organizing, about resistance, about, you know, taking care of our own resources, our own laws, our own way of life. Because if we don't take care of it, then who is gonna? I don't know who that'd be right now. So it's a long road, but it's a just road. And we'd like to call the moral authority to the non-Indian, especially, because then another thing we'd like to point out is our treaty rights. Our ancestors established certain standards. If you want to come to our land and exploit the land in any way, you have to get our permission. You have to work with us. And several laws were passed to regulate mineral development and those things, but many times they're ignored or they're changed with a flick of a pen. And these legislatures where they have a lot of minerals, or they want minerals that they know exist there. So it's very little regulation, very little, rights that are recognized for indigenous people. And especially in the idea of they just removed, I think, 100,000 Haitians or something like that. I was reading about that today. These people have been here for a long time. And housing rights and some communities that they live in and across the United States where they've been in for a long time. They're part of the workforce, and they're recognized as hardworking, strong people. But then when you interview some of these legislators, they act like they don't exist. They act like they can just run over people and pass another law and make it legal to steal.
1: Bill, can I interrupt for a second? Dennis here with Miguel Cavala Molina. Could you maybe move your position a little bit? We just started to get some interference. We had a nice signal, and maybe if I can get you to move a little bit so we can get a better sound. I want to let people know that we are speaking with the extraordinary Bill Means. He's a co-founder of the American Indian Movement and knows a great deal about indigenous rights, treaty rights, and what the United States government has been up to for a couple of hundred years. Bill, now there's this new move towards artificial intelligence. It's breaking out, it's exploding, if you will, onto the scene, and they're coming on to indigenous territories to set up those big data centers. Your thoughts? I guess you've been seeing this unfold now.
0: Oh, yes. I mean, right here in even the non-Indians have realized how much water is exploited, but not only that, polluted by these data centers. And over here in Sioux Falls, South Dakota, they just defeated the whole idea of rebuilding a data center. So now the data center people are coming back at us to do a referendum where they're passing, oh, how much jobs, you know, they always say it's jobs. But anyway, we know that who's more important, Mother Earth or a job? I mean, if the job's only for 10 years and the water's all polluted and you move on to the next community, what have you accomplished? You just left some garbage. You just left the policies of exploitation. And we can't be having that because we're good resistors, man. We ain't going to let this stuff just go by the wayside. And so for our people, indigenous people, we're constantly on alert of exploitation because we know what it smells like, we know what it looks like, and these people that want to do these data centers, it might create a few jobs, but look how many jobs are probably eliminated. So that's another thing about the artificial intelligence, because they pride themselves on eliminating jobs, and that's one thing that's kind of backwards in our society these days. That instead of picking industries and picking various vocations that will help build our communities, people are turning to this immediate satisfaction type of policies where people have a job for 10 years, but what happens after that? And the water's polluted and everything else is exploitation of our indigenous resources. So it's a little tough that we seem like the only voice, but there again, the non-Indians beginning to see and realize what's going on with all this development and how they have to also protect their communities, or they won't have the life they used to live in, especially a place like Sioux Falls. It's probably one of the most peaceful towns in the United States, but it's getting all the other things that are unnecessary, a lot of high crime and exploitation. So I just want to warn the people that if they come to your community, you better be on your best horse to resist this, because a lot of people are doing that now, and they were successful over in Sioux Falls and pushing that development back about a huge data center. So it's already causing some problems.
1: Dennis here, Dennis Bernstein here with Miguel Gavilan Molina. We're speaking with Mr. Bill Means, co-founder of the American Indian Movement, International Indian Treaty Council. And Gavilan, I know that you have a long and abiding, beautiful relationship with Bill, and I know you want to jump in here.
2: Oh, absolutely. And Bill, the you know, the American Indian movement, Tony Gonzalez, it's kept that alive out here on the West Coast. But Bill, you know, one of the things that I just, as I hear you talking, I believe last week was the 150th anniversary of the big battle at Bighorn, where U.S., yes. You know, forces were wiped out. And that was probably the last massive battle to stop the westward expansion, you know, of the U.S. government to tame the wild, wild west. But it took, you know, three tribes to come together, Lakota, I believe, the Cheyenne, and the Crow, that came together, and they were able to stop it.
0: Not but the then, Crow, though.
2: Lincoln, I believe, Abraham Lincoln expedited the development of the Gatling gun, and also they had the Winchester rifle. And those two things on their expansion were able, you know, to eventually, you know, bring under domination, you know, indigenous nations, or were wiped out. That said, and throughout the years, Bill, when we've had you on Flashpoints, you've always made mention to, hey, the Indian Wars have never stopped. 250 years later, you know, in the U.S. territorial country, you know, the wars are still raging. Maybe not in the battlefield, but in the courts, you know, in protests, in walks, in marches, you know, facing the military police forces. So, you know, as this country is getting ready to do this, you know, to me, it's like, really? You're celebrating 250 years of invasion, genocide, and slavery? You know, indigenous nations are aware of that. And there's a lot of concern, you know, as you brought up, the data centers and what they do to Mother Earth, the damage that they do. Well, you know, the other thing that people right now, and indigenous peoples, whether they speak English or Spanish, are faced with right now across, particularly in agricultural industrial areas, you know, are the, you know, undocumented communities of indigenous peoples facing detention centers and, you know, the building of prisons, the building of detention centers, they call them, you know, to how, you know, warehousing of humans. And it's like, you know, but again, as you mentioned, the communities are coming together across the four colors, you know, the regardless of class and status and ethnic, you know, identification, groups are coming together across all those lines. And, you know, they were able to stop, alligator Alcatraz in Florida. Those forces come together, and there's been other. There's a battle going on in New Jersey trying to stop the detention center there. And there's plans out here in California, as you well know, Bill, through AIM, that, you know, the current government has sent officials out here to look at Alcatraz, you know, island in the middle of the bay, you know, to possibly reopen it. I mean, there's that. Also in Dublin, California, also in Gilroy and throughout the state. But the communities coming together and trying to stop this. But the one thing, and I know that yourself and also your involvement with the International Indian, you know, Council, you know, has been right there at the forefront pushing back, you know, against the not only criminalization, but the demonization of this, you know, undocumented labor force that in some areas are up to 30% of the labor force in zones and districts and even counties and parts of states. What do you say to those efforts, you know, and how, what does AIM feel about the warehousing of humans who have really committed no violent crimes, no crimes of, like, you know, just you know, murder or rape or you know, kidnapping or anything, but just violation of being here. What is the position there, Bill?
0: You know that we've always resisted those policies because that's how they treated us. At first, they didn't want anything to do with us. They kept pushing us westward, actually physically marching us, say, from Florida to Oklahoma, from over there on the East Coast, where Colorado and other people had lived, pushing us all the way over to Oklahoma, where Oklahoma became the national reservation were all relocated people. I think there's 36 tribes there that were removed from the east and marched over there. And so this is a policy that's a continuation. And so they know how to offend and go against people's human rights, because that's why we went to the United Nations, to establish a base that we as indigenous people have human rights as well. And we proved by the Declaration on the Rights of Indigenous People, which was passed in 2006 over at the United Nations with the vote of the General Assembly. So we've established our rights in terms of the law. And we have to keep fighting, though, because we have to go there every year. I know our brother Antonio, he takes a delegation. We take a delegation. There's a lot of indigenous people. We meet up over there and we discuss the issues of the time, whether it's racism, whether it's the issues of discrimination and in the workplace. Those type of things come up every year, and we try to make a little headway and make sure that they hear the perspective of indigenous people, not just exploited people of other races who get a lot of the publicity and whatnot. But, I mean, it's not, we're not against them. We like to work with them, and we do in most cases. We work with those that have been exploited and those that have been removed from their lands, traditional lands. You know, one of the tricks the United States always pulls is to remove people from their traditional lands forcibly and then put you somewhere where you don't want to be, and then take the resources or open up the resources that we have on our lands and open them up to exploitation and those type of things that come out of the non-Indian community, the business community. It has total disregard for the rights of indigenous people especially. But, yeah, we see the migrants. You know, that's a good thing that we – they do the work that nobody wants to do, in other words. So I've seen those marches. I've marched with Cesar Chavez and some of those people that bring light to that darkness there. And I think that it's a wonderful movement of indigenous people that work in the fields. I mean, that's what I say. They're doing the work that nobody wants to do, but yet and still they're not recognized, or they have to fight for every little recognition. And now the farmers, a lot of them in California, I noticed, they're mad because they no longer have access to cheap labor, even though for Mexican-Americans and other peoples that do this work, they don't mind working, putting in a good day's work. That's how they raise is working. And that's how they get the crops out of the field and into the warehouse. But yet they're not recognized, or their living conditions are poor, and all those things that continue to happen regarding their exploitation. So I just say that much, that We're united in many ways, and we're not going to stop. And this is the beauty of being part of the resistance, is that we're able to discuss these issues amongst ourselves, indigenous people, and then develop these strategies to resist. So that's something that I look forward to each and every day. So thank you very much.
1: And Bill, before we let you go, I just wanted to have you comment for a moment on the relationship and what do the Palestinians who are fighting for liberation, fighting against a genocide now, what do the Palestinians have in common with Native Americans? There's always been that deep bond.
0: Yeah, there has been a deep bond between the Palestinians. Well, many of the things that we're fighting for, just a little piece of land, or maybe we have to actually fight for the realities of history. People want to say, well, you came here, or they moved here, or they're not really from here. This is when they try to attack your identity. But we know, because we're people of the earth. We understand where we come from. And they no longer can use that excuse. And they say, well, we have the right to the state of Israel. Well, you have the right to a state, but if you're not sharing it, if you're having racist policies to establish that state, you're just exploiting the conditions of the Palestinian people. And that way, you kind of leave them out every time there's they resist, whether that's in a form of armed resistance or whether that's in a form of political resistance. They're met with violence. They're met with genocidal policies where they can't own land, or they move them off their land, take their land unilaterally, arbitrarily take their land. And this is something that they've been fighting for since the 1950s and 1949. But anyway, when Israel was created. So I think their resistance continues with much support from the indigenous people around the world and other places, because they're not going away. They're not giving up. You can say that they've been defeated, but we don't see anything like that. Wherever there's a Palestinian, there's going to be resistance, because they don't give up. And I've met some of those people, had meals with them, and talked to them about their homeland, about Palestine, what it would mean to have a homeland recognized by the United States, or not just the U.S., but all countries, to say, these are our people. They belong here. They didn't come from somewhere else. They've always been here. That's the same kind of struggle that we have to convince these Americans that just because they had some farms set aside over throughout the Americas doesn't mean that they own the land. They're just guests on our land. And so we've got to get that distinction and keep that going, because there's a lot of those minerals left, and we don't want them exploited just by corporations. Okay, thank you.
1: Some mighty powerful words and important wisdom from Mr. Bill Means. Bill has been talking with myself and Miguel Gavilán Molina for the last half hour, an old friend of this show. And of course, Bill has been an inspiration in his work as a visionary, working with the American Indian movement, and really on the cutting edge of social change. Thanks, Bill. Please take care of yourself. Miguel and I will talk to you soon.
0: Thank you very much, and greetings to all the people of the Bay, man, my good friends, brothers, and sisters. Thank you.
1: Thank you. Oh. And you're listening to Flashpoints on Pacifica Radio. I'm Dennis Bernstein with Miguel Gavilán Molina. We're going to take a short break. We're going to welcome back a regular contributor, Francisco Herrera, who's been keeping an eye on the streets, keeping an eye on ICE, trying to bring help and necessary foods and medicines and to support the work life of folks who do the hardest work in this country. And now they're being pursued, they're being rounded up, they're being jailed, they're being deported. These are the people that do the hardest work in this country. We'll be right back.

0: And Dennis Bernstein here with Miguel Gabriela Molina. Joining us now is Francisco Herrera. These are cruel days, Francisco, for the people that you work with and represent. The crackdown is really intensifying. Trump is using every minute he can to undermine democracy, apparently. And the people who are doing the most suffering are those who have always been on the edge, doing the work and then being abused. Tell us about what life is like these days. You're out in the street, you're watching what's going on, you're working with support groups, networks to try and defend people's rights. What's the emotional moment now? What's going on? Tell us about what it feels like.
1: Ajo and buenas tardes to both of you, Dennis Gavilan, and our radio listeners. Well, the drunk driver, the system here is on a binge. They're on a binge, and they are driving the school bus full of kids, which is this country. And cruelty is the right word that you used. I think that what's been going on is people been getting together, not just the Adopt a Corner, but also the street patrols, both in the East Bay and West Bay, and facing this reality in the Bay Area. They weren't able to come in en masse as they've done in L.A., Minneapolis, Chicago, and other places. But they've continued to do the targeted kidnappings as well as detentions when they do have an actual legal...
0: What does a targeted kidnapping look like? I want people to know that this isn't rhetoric.
1: Well, for example, there's been a lot of activity... Yeah. For example, there's been a lot of activity in Hayward and in the 90s over in East Oakland, where they've been actually taking people. And we call it a kidnapping because it's not a legal arrest, because they don't have no arrest warrants. They just come at you, take you out of your car, and kidnap you, and then chalk it up to another $1,500 they're going to get per person that they kidnap and throw into these detention centers. And as we've heard, how in the detention center, people are being tortured physically, psychologically. We've had a number of deaths, and that's why there's a hunger strike going on both in Adelanto near Los Angeles and in New Jersey with Delaney camp, concentration camp. We are seeing the dirty water being served to them, food that is rotten or past due, not lights on 24 hours a day. People don't know if it's a daytime or nighttime. 125 people to one area with three microwaves so they can eat. If breakfast, they'll bring it to you at maybe 2 a.m. the next day, 24 hours after you haven't eaten. All kinds of pressures, a cold refrigerator level, rooms, so all the sort of people will give up and self-deport. And what's happening is a big level of resistance, you know. So I think in terms of people talking about dark times, well, dark times in the sense that we are the seed in the darkness of the earth, in the darkness of the womb, and giving life to new forms of solidarity. Because, I mean, it's we saw the dramatic killings of Renee Good and Alex Preddy, as this dictates from the School of the Americas manuals on how do you torture an entire society, you know. So what we saw in Minnesota is exactly a text version of a public execution to traumatize the public. And so these kind of actions, what are they doing is really engaging communities to come together. And the whole world really is looking at the models now being developed by regular citizens in Minnesota, in Minneapolis, in Chicago, in Los Angeles, where people are coming together with the most basic tools to really support each other. Here in the Bay Area, we're also looking at temporary guardianship, where people legally I'll legally become your, I'll adopt your children because you're vulnerable, with a 18-month relationship in which I help you come back together with your kids, whether it's by helping them get released from detention or if they're deported, we're doing the work to bring families together. So in the midst of deep cruelty and racism by the drunks over in the Bloodhouse, we are developing strategies of solidarity. And they're very powerful. Oh, and there's also another piece that I think is really important with a local, yes, very practical legislation. Today, they were looking at, there's two pieces of legislation very important for people to know about and to consider calling their representatives. SB 1103, it will force big box retailers like Home Depot and the others that to turn, even the rooster is on our side here, to the state of California, the Attorney General, all the video they've been taking of our people in the corners, and specifically when there's been ICE raids, because Home Depot has been collaborating with ICE and has been filming and following our people. So that SB 1103 by Senator Perez from the LA area is now in the process of becoming law. And we need people to be calling the Privacy Committee, where it's been observed today, and we'll have more information. People could call us at 415-529-9675, 415-529-9675, to get more information. And the second piece of legislation is AB Assembly Bill 1537. And what that will do in California, of course, we're talking about the state, is prohibit police or sheriffs or any kind of officers of the law in California to moonlight with ICE to get any kind of employment or any kind of, you know, a police officer by day and terrorist by night is right. Going to become illegal. And that's AB Assembly Bill 1537. Please go to your local search machine in your computer. Get the information and contact your representatives to push for those two pieces of legislation to become law, and we can really put a stop to the ICE terrorism. Very, very important.
0: Are you still doing those? Go on, Gavilan, yes.
2: No, aside from that, Francisco, I believe a federal judge, I think last week, ruled that no longer can ICE, and supported by local police officials, come into courts and wait in the hallways to grab people. I think that just happened last week. And on a bigger note, I believe also last week, the United Nations, I think, came and they did a report and they condemned the conditions at the detention center, I believe, in New Jersey. So there are some developments that, you know, it looks like the law, the channels that are available are beginning to work. But one of the things, Francisco, I think that for a moment we can stop and actually have a victory is that the Supreme Court ruled that immigrant children that are born here by undocumented parents are United States citizens. Regardless of what the racist White House position has been taken. And there is a moment of celebration because, you know, Francisco, we all have friends or familia, and some of our, you know, relatives are mixed. You know, the parents are undocumented and the rest of the family, the children, who are now adults, you know, or U.S. citizens. So I know that when I found out and I got phone calls from people, there were some people that literally were crying for joy that now, you know, their kids aren't going to be stripped of their right to be a U.S. citizen and can remain here, regardless, again, of what the administration says, anchor baby or tourism babies. So what have you gotten back from the community? What have you heard about this ruling from the Supreme Court?
1: It's been one massive sigh of relief. And also, more than relief, it's been one massive sigh of, like you were saying, some sense of justice. I mean, think about it. a group of people comes like 200, 300 years ago, and they want to, they say, you who've been here for 60,000 years, okay, there's some theories that 23 years to 13,000 years, some people cross the strait over there from the north, but the reality is we've been here 60,000 years. And so that group of 300, 400, 500 years ago are saying to the group who's been here 60,000 years, sorry, you don't belong here. It's just kind of ridiculous, and especially when you get the son of an undocumented immigrant, Mr. Trump, who was in the Bloodhouse, is to be promoting these kind of complete asinine and treacherous policies. So, it was one side of relief, one side of justice is served for a little bit here. At the same time, what it does is encourages us to continue, because we're literally facing tyranny when they can give someone a 100-year sentence for demonstrating, 70 years for carrying magazines, 30 years for blowing a firecracker on the 4th of July in front of a torture center in Texas. That we're literally facing tyranny at this point. Reminds me of the days when people would go to jail for stealing a piece of bread for years, no? So it's a sigh of energy. There's some victories we have here. We have to count them and cherish them and build on those energies. What was it that helped us take that victory? Study it, nourish ourselves from it, and keep organizing. We're a beautiful set of people over here with great ideals of humanity, and we got to continue to do that. Thank you, Gabina, for mentioning that.
0: All right. Listen, I appreciate both of you, and this conversation is crucial. Obviously, we're going to have to keep it going. Are there other areas that we needed to hit that we missed? Are there things that are emergencies that are happening in the communities that you work in, Francisco? Programs for children? Please.
1: Yeah, no, definitely. I think that right now, one way to help day laborers, domestic workers, is by hiring them for a day job. So people can go to the local day labor centers in your regions here in San Francisco, Nuevo Sol, for 1-5-529-9675. That relationship of hiring someone to do your garden or clean your house is a very important relationship to build, because we get to know each other as human beings, as neighbors, right? Because it's not someone from here hiring a little immigrant. No, it's one neighbor hiring another, supporting each other in a mutual way. And the other piece that's so important is really the area of continuing to build on this Adopt-A-Corner at street patrols. Maybe right now we're not seeing the big Minneapolis or Chicago attacks or L.A., but let's remember they have over 200,000 people they've just hired to roll out the attacks. So the more we can work on having emergency plans, both here, and we're witnessing activity in Hayward, we're witnessing activity in East Oakland in the 90s and the 80s. And so presence of eyes, kind of monitoring, taking pictures, looking at spaces. So they are definitely, there's definitely planning going on the side of eyes to do something, particularly in those regions. We haven't heard as much in San Jose, but some in Santa Cruz. So the East Bay, we have to be very aware. There's the Immigrant Defense Committee is an association, a loose association of human beings and organizations coming together to do that. And people can call us as well for more information to contact them, because we do have to prepare for a mass attack. Even if we're not seeing all the big signals right now, we do have to prepare for that. And 415-529-9675 is the number to call. We are facing, in fact, imminent threat, even though it seems like there's a calm in the storm.
0: Francisco, you're somebody who moved through the wars that the United States triggered and supplied and armed in Central America. You've seen the creation of death squads through the use of you know, money, bribes, weapons of war. Do you see, do you feel, do you get a sense that that the people that you now represent are under the same kind of siege as those who were being destroyed by the folks that the United States was arming in, say, El Salvador? And let me, before you answer that, well, let's take some calls. The phone number is 1-800-958-9008. 1-800-958-9008. What are you doing about this? Are you struggling with this as you listen to this program? What are your thoughts on this subject in which, once again, the U.S. government appears to be supporting domestic death squads? We can call them ICE, whatever you want to call them, but there's a real problem. I'm sorry, Francisco. Please.
1: Oh, yeah, no, Dennis, I'm seeing exactly what has happened in other countries. The chickens coming home to roost, as they say, no, because everything that they've done in Central America, in Mexico, with their imminent forms of invasion that they're doing right now with Mexico, Central America, Venezuela, Bolivia, everything that we've seen in the last 100 years of U.S. manipulation and intervention is exactly what's starting to happen here. Well, there you have it. 100 years for a guy who was in front, was demonstrating in front of detention. Yeah. You know, 70 years for another person who was moving magazines from one a box of magazines from one place to another. 30 years for another person who associated with somebody. You know, these are the actions, the murder of Rene Good, and these actions, it's like, for me, it's like flashbacks. Okay, well, we're now in the stage of what the U.S. government has done in Latin America, Africa, and other places. They are now doing it here. And so we have become the target. We, the citizenry, have become the target. And the immigrant excuse, you know, I always think about it. That's so funny how they need us for everything, for the work, for the labor, for the spirituality, and now they even need us as a punching bag, you know, for political purposes. They even need us for their political tyranny, you know. It's like, and so, of course, as Gavilan and you and many of us have said, this is just the beginning of a total crackdown on civil society to create authoritarianism, and it comes from the Palantir group, from Peter Thiel, and these people who literally believe in monarchy, Dennis. They do not believe in democracy. They think it's a used and old system that doesn't work. It doesn't allow them to push their political issues. So they're pushing for monarchy. And the way they're doing it, we see it in San Francisco with the way they're taking over the politics with these Grow SF and these other silly names that they make up for their groups. And they're billionaires who are pumping millions and millions of dollars into Bay Area politics. And unless we are organized, we're seeing the same thing that happened in Latin America the last 100 years.
0: Let's, okay, the phone number here is 1-800-958-9008. Are you encountering these kinds of problems as your family? Are you struggling against what we see emerging here as really domestic death squads? I mean, what exactly is that troop that Trump wants to create, if not a potential death squad? You know, keep an eye on the voting places and, you know, what happens in when you get caught in the crossfire. And things are not looking good, not going in a good direction. As you say, 100 years, I don't think that person was even in the freaking city who was convicted, who was given 100 years. Gavilan, yeah. I know you got a lot of thoughts. You've been watching this for the last 50 years of your life.
1: Yeah.
0: Do we still have Gavilan? I think.
1: Okay. No, as soon as Gavilan comes back. In the meantime, I mean, we also have to look to the heroes. I mean, Georgians, the people in Georgia, and the struggle they've been putting up to really have democratic elections. It's wonderful. In San Francisco, you know, we have the policy that school board issues, for example, do not require anyone to have any kind of citizenship. So in San Francisco, on school board issues, because all our kids go to the same schools, you can vote on issues of school board, and that's happening. So people called us for Adopt the Corner to see if we would help to monitor the election booths, fearing there might be some harassment from racist folks. But it's just wonderful to see the development of democratic principles and practices. No, Georgia is a good example. Haiti is the maximum example of the hero, the leader, the teacher who through hundreds of years facing deplorable inhumanity and cruelty continues to struggle for democracy.
0: It's unbelievable. You know, let me jump in here, Francisco, because I want to welcome Susan, and she's calling at 1-800-958-9008. Susan, welcome to Flashpoints. Your thoughts on what we've been talking about here and the direction this is going in terms of human rights, civil rights, and whatever comes next. Susan.
3: Yes, I was listening on a number of different programs, I think, on Democracy Now!, and you guys just mentioned those, the protesters that got the 100-year sentences. I think that we should demand that anybody who runs for president in 2028, Newsom or whoever, promises to pardon those people as soon as they get into office.
0: Absolutely. Yeah. I think that's an interesting idea.
1: Yeah,
3: I think we need to start with it now.
1: It's amazing because the laws that they used to give those. Thank you so much, Susan. The laws that they used to give those sentences applied to the rioters and murderers of January 6, 2021, and those people were giving 26 months on those same laws, you know, and. So to give someone who was protesting and throwing firecrackers in front of on July 4th, 30 years in prison is, and using the same laws that Trump used to give his people and pardon the people that were arrested, and then it's just very, very much the reality of where we're at right now. You know, the administration is drunk on a binge, driving the school bus, and we have to somehow, how do you take the drunk driver off of the school bus when it's driving a bunch of kids down a narrow road, you know? That's the situation we find ourselves in. And the glorification of violence to the tune of, what is it the military is asking for? How many trillions of dollars now in violence machines and all of that? So right now, it's a time to engage with our communities at the local level and look at these different issues that where we can make a difference, and it'll give produce things like this decision.
0: Absolutely.
1: By the Supreme Court.
0: Let's bring in another caller, Francisco. We've got Julian in San Francisco. I'm glad we've got some folks who are speaking out, because these are some outrageous times, and I guess this is the time to hear the people's voices. Julian, join us.
4: Yes, thank you, Dennis, for taking my call. I just wanted to raise an issue that came up in the past in the 80s when you had the program on Iran-Contra, and that is what Daniel Sheen brought up at that time about the Rex 84 Bravo plan to round up Americans, particularly leftists and supporters of immigrants who were opposed to the war in El Salvador and Nicaragua.
0: Right.
4: And what's going on today is they're borrowing a page from that playbook, and they've got their man in the White House who's going to run with that playbook and enforce it. And so, you know, I think you need to raise this issue with Rex 84, because I think that is what is being played out today. And it maybe if you could bring back Daniel Sheehan from the Christic Institute to talk about Rex 84 and how it applies to what's going on in Trump's America.
0: Mm-hmm. Yeah, Thank you. Thank you, caller, for those comments and that suggestion. Daniel Sheen was certainly a dynamo in calling, really making big holes in the national security state. And for the first time, bringing to many of us the programs that the U.S. Government was engaged in that were extra legal and absolutely beyond the pale, dangerous, including one plot that they, there was a one CIA guy had an idea that what we could do is get some folks, some terrorists, to kill a U.S. ambassador somewhere, then we can blame it on the Nicaraguan government and invade. It never happened, but those are the kinds of things people were thinking about to try and provoke confrontation.
1: And Dennis, what did happen was that when Quique Camarena from the DEA began to expose that the CIA was running drugs into the United States to purchase arms to give to the Contras, he was murdered by the CIA. And I mean, that's super well documented that people need to see how the DEA, CIA, FBI have been in cahoots in poisoning our communities, precisely what Julian was saying, to bring forth an authoritarian, a dictatorship type of government into the United States where the powerful can rule and democracy is just a little dream in the past, you know. So it's very, very important that our audience, particularly younger folks, be studying Iran-Contra, the work that you did with Flashpoints, Dennis, in terms of exposing the drugs that were being brought into the United States, the epidemic that was created that our good brother Gary Webb so well documented so well. It's really a repeat in that sense of the same old gangster.
0: Absolutely. It was a marriage of convenience. The CIA apparently had a good idea that they cut deals with drug traffickers. They'd allow them, among other things, allowed them to bring their drugs into the United States if they'd agree to secretly deliver weapons, for instance, to the Contras to overthrow the Sandinista government. This is stuff that we proved. This is stuff that was absolute fact. This is what brought, I don't know if you remember, Francisco, but at one point, the director of Central Intelligence at the time was actually made a trip to Los Angeles. She's arguing with Maxine Waters, who is going crazy because she has discovered that the CIA was apparently in business with drug traffickers to support the Contras. Can you imagine when's the last time the next time that the CIA director went to Los Angeles to argue with the Congresswoman?
1: Exactly.
0: But this was one of the harebrained, dangerous, deadly programs that the United States was capable of, and here we are in another world.
1: Exactly.
0: It's another moment in history, and I think it's more serious than it's ever been. Meanwhile,
1: Just to close, I think it's important for our listeners to study the sanctuary movement, the movements that gave a rise to popular demands for justice in the 80s, because we're not so far away from them. And the right wing has not given, in that sense, so continue to support each other.
0: We're out of time. I'm so sorry, Francisco. 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Please stay tuned.

0: And that does it for another episode of Flashpoints. Our executive producer is Dennis Bernstein. Senior producers, Miguel Gavilan Molina and Kevin Pina. Technical producer, Rod Akil. Our theme music written and produced by Charlie Lang. For questions and comments, email Dennis Bernstein at dennis@kpfa.org. 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
2: The public is invited to the Spirit of Seiko celebrations on Saturday, July 4th, right after the Royal Seiko 4th of July Parade, which begins at noon at the Royal Seiko Community Center and ends at the Hondo Seiko Road intersection. Highway 150 will be closed for the parade. Then the Spirit of Seiko celebration begins at the Royal Seiko Community Center, including live music, food, games, community information booths, local vendors. At 1:15 p.m., Sylvia Rodriguez and Yolanda Lewis present a discussion on the history and culture of the acequias. 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

Hi, this is Arnie Arneson, and this is the Thursday edition of The Attitude with Arnie Arneson and producers Dave Scott and Stephanie Collins. You know the drill. We're recording on a very warm, warm Wednesday morning, but of course, that's going to be the word across the country. So I just want people to be prepared and to be forewarned. We begin again with the poem by Brian Bellstone, America's a Gun. England is a cup of tea, France a wheel of ripened brie, Greece a short, squat olive tree. America's a gun. Brazil is football on the sand. Argentina, Maradona's hand. Germany, an umpa band. America's a gun. Holland is a wooden shoe. Hungary, a goulash stew. Australia, a kangaroo. America's a gun. Japan is a thermal spring. Scotland is a highland fling. Oh, better to be anything than America as a gun. And, as you know, that's how I'm going to start. You're going to have it memorized by the time we get done with this, but I just want to keep repeating it. So if Brian Bellstone and John Nichols, you hear him laughing in the background. Brian is amazing, just amazing. And someday I will send you his poem on where he was recognizing the refugee, International Refugee Day. It is one of the most remarkable poems I've ever read out loud. But let me just quickly go through just one thing that sort of continues on the America is a Gun. And it was an article at Salon.com, and it was entitled, SCOTUS Keeps Pampering Over the Antiquated Second Amendment. The court's conservative majority turns to history and traditions to ignore the obvious again. And of course, they always like run to this thing called the originalists. And he writes that Chief Justice Roberts with Clarence Thomas, Samuel Alito, Neil Gorsuch, Brian Kavanaugh, and Amy Coney Barrett want to keep the country locked into 1789 or 1868 or whenever the original law was passed. Unless, of course, they want to change its meaning and morph the Constitution for their own political purposes. And it's just, it's just an interesting thing about what they've done. And this was a case about a Hawaiian law that was not allowing individuals to carry guns without permission onto private property open to the public, such as grocery stores, gas stations. The court put the burden on property owners to post notice or somehow otherwise communicate that guns are not allowed on their property. Historically, the Supreme Court has been all about property rights, and suddenly they abandon property rights. And what I thought was interesting was they interpreted by saying that the right to personal safety and the pursuit of happiness far outweighs any misreading of the Second Amendment. So carrying heat is your ability to, you know, share and enjoy your personal happiness. And he kind of ends his piece by saying this. He writes the following. We should not be so cowed by gun fetishists that we do not constantly point out the obvious antiquated state of the Second Amendment. Former Chief Justice Warren Burger, in a television appearance in 1991, said the Second Amendment has been the subject of one of the greatest pieces of fraud. I repeat the word fraud on the American people by special interest groups. At the time of Berger's remarks, the NRA was beginning its campaign, arguing that any federal limits of any kind on gun owners were unconstitutional. In 2018, former Supreme Court Justice John Paul Stevens wrote an opinion piece calling for the Second Amendment to be repealed because it no longer applied in our times. And you know, school children were being massacred. With its 2008 decision in District of Columbia v. Heller, the court made bearing arms about self-defense, rendering every citizen into their own personal militia. The Second Amendment suddenly became no longer about protecting the country, but about protecting oneself. The history and traditions test dreamed up by the conservative justices in the 2022 Bruin decision is more nonsense, papering over the Second Amendment to cover up how senseless it is in our era and to keep America awash in guns. I've said nearly all of this before, but it must be said again and again. The main thing Democrats should have learned from their experience with Trumpian and Fox News-style propaganda, that is, if you say something and repeat it often enough, many people will believe it. If that technique works for lies, it should also work.

0: for the truth.
1: I love it. I love it. So let me introduce my first guest, who I also love. John Nichols is the executive editor of The Nation magazine. He previously served as the magazine's national affairs correspondent and Washington correspondent. Nichols has written, co-written, or edited over a dozen books on topics ranging from histories of American socialism, how appropriate, and the Democratic Party, to analyses of U.S. global media systems. His latest work was co-written with Bernie Sanders. It's entitled, It's Okay to Be Angry About Capitalism. Welcome, as always, back to the program, John, and I'm very excited that you're here in light of the fact that we're about to enter a 250th something of the country. I don't know what we can call it. And we just had some races on Tuesday night. We're taping this on Wednesday, that came out of Colorado that I think are also interesting. But I just want to just make one point in light of what I just opened with, where he talked about the technique that works for lies should also work for the truth. The idea, if you repeat the truth often enough, it becomes very powerful. But we don't do that, John. And I remember having a fight with a very progressive writer for the Washington Post. And the fight was that I was jealous of commercial radio. And to some extent, I didn't necessarily admire NPR. And he looked at me and he said, what are you talking about, Arnie? And I said, can I tell you what Rush Limbaugh has taught me? That if you repeat something 3 hours a day, 5 days a week on 1,000 radio stations, eventually everyone thinks that it's not only the truth, it becomes dogma. And I said, and the problem with NPR is that it's very smart and very heady, but it doesn't do a lot of repeating, John. I'm just going to tell you, well, we discussed that story on Monday. We can't go back to it on Tuesday, Wednesday, Thursday, or Friday because we already did it on Monday. And I will be honest with you, the greatest gift I ever was given was when I replaced Rush Limbaugh on five stations because they lost his contract, and they replaced him with me, John. I was given 3 hours a day, 5 days a week. And you know what? I learned to talk about things over and over again and feed people facts over and over again. And the greatest compliment I got ever was when I got a phone call after one of my shows about 2 years into it. And it was from the sheriff's office, okay, in the local county. And I'm like, oh my God, what have I done? And you know what they said? Arnie, we're just calling you because we go to school with Arnie Arneson 3 hours a day, 5 days a week, and our teacher doesn't say the word pissed. Think about that. That is like, it's like getting like the best prize you could possibly get. But they understood what I was doing and that we were learning together, and it wasn't offensive to them. They wanted to learn. So I just think it's important for us to remember, telling the truth once isn't enough. We need to tell it over and over again. So let me welcome you to the program. But just before you came on, we were talking a little bit about what we saw happening in Colorado. And I think the story of Colorado is such an interesting story for Democrats to learn from and to take notes about, because from the governor's race to the race in Denver against Congresswoman DeGette to the other two races against two sitting Republican congressmen in the primary for Democrats really sort of sends, I think, an important story, not only about how you run a race, but how you reflect your state. So let me welcome you again to the program. And let's really talk a little bit about Colorado. I think it was very instructive.
2: Yeah, I think it was instructive in a whole bunch of ways. The highest level of attention will go to the House race in the Denver area. And that's not, you know, it's not surprising. We have had a pattern of results across the country now that have shown significant progress for candidates who are endorsed by Democratic Socialists of America or who are in some cases, members of DSA, as well as very, very progressive challengers who may not be DSA members or sometimes not even endorsed, but who are clearly running well to the left of Democratic incumbents. And if it's an open seat of the rest of the field. And again, these candidates are winning, not just by a little, but by a lot. And it does suggest that there is an insurgency of some kind sweeping across the country. A week ago, when DSA aligned candidates and progressives won, kind of swept congressional races and legislative state legislative races in New York City. A lot of, the analysts ran to TV and said, well, that's just New York City, right? That's not going to go beyond, a couple of boroughs in New York. Well, now we have a result from, Denver, Colorado, where Malakios has overwhelmingly beaten a 15-term, House incumbent who was, pretty well positioned within the caucus, not certainly the most right-wing member or something like that. So that result feeds into a dialogue, a discourse that we're having about this. We should also point to Chris Rabb's win in an open seat contest in Philadelphia, other wins across the country. There's a list developing, and there's a bunch of races ahead in Michigan and other states. Now, so that's the one that will get the attention.
1: Well, let me
2: Rightly
1: just make
2: so.
1: one more
2: Let
1: point,
2: it
1: though. So
2: go.
1: not only did she unseat Congresswoman DeGette, who actually ran when I ran in 1996, and that's how long she's been there, but that also, I mean, DeGette is 68 years old. The woman that beat her was 29. Okay, so it's also about progressive. It's also about maybe democratic socialists. It's also about really sort of speaking to the urgency of the moment. But it's also really about they want a changed bench.
2: I
1: They
2: think so.
1: want a bench that reflects the challenges of today that young people are experiencing, whether it's with their student debt, whether it's fighting AI, whether it's their access to health care, all these things where their lives are so different than Diane DeGette's, okay? So I think that also inspired an opportunity in Denver for her to win.
2: I think that's a part of it.
1: Yeah,
2: But I
1: only a
2: would
1: part of it.
2: emphasize really, and I think it's relevant and very important and a dynamic that was very true in the Denver race. I think also very true, for instance, in the race that Clara Valdez won in an open
1: New
2: seat
1: York.
2: contest in New York. But remember that some of these candidates who are winning are in their 50s and have been around or even older in some cases, and have been around for a long time doing activism. So I wouldn't underestimate that while the youth factor is huge and
1: No,
2: not to be
1: it's a
2: dismissed.
1: portion, it's a finger on the
2: Well,
1: hand.
2: the thing I would add to it though is this is about what they say. I mean, our media is very,
1: Completely.
2: very bad at accepting that a result might actually be based on what voters heard, right? And
1: Thank you.
2: what the contest
1: Thank
2: was
1: you.
2: about.
1: Thank you.
2: And what has been a kind of consistent thread throughout all this has been that these challengers and these winners in open seat races are people who say, almost to a one, that yeah, Trump and the Republicans are very, very bad. Disagree with them on fundamental issues. However, the Democratic Party has failed to be a meaningful and effective opposition. And so again and again, these challengers, these people who are breaking through around the country, say they're absolutely for Medicare for all. They're not looking for, some sort of patchwork quilt, cobbled together thing that might get, some people health care and some not, some quality, some not, et cetera. They're for Medicare for all. They are for, incredibly strongly for pro-union. I mean, the emphasis on unions as a necessary counterbalance to corporate power, to capital. They are, 2-1, passionately in favor of campaign finance reform, and not in the kind of like good government simplistic ways. Not that there's anything wrong with that, and I adore people that are coming from that perspective. But in this case, with a very aggressive message that our current campaign finance system empowers billionaires and
1: Absolutely.
2: corporations.
1: Absolutely.
2: And then the final thing I'll throw in the mix is foreign policy. There is simply
1: Oh,
2: no
1: Gaza.
2: question. Yeah, Gaza is huge. And frankly, the Pentagon budget, things like that. I mean, I have covered politics for a very long time. And, usually in an election cycle, I can write about, a handful of candidates who make a big deal about, the size of the Pentagon budget and really say bluntly that they want to lower the Pentagon budget and move funding to human needs at home, et cetera, things of that nature. All of these candidates are saying that in some variation or another. And so what I would emphasize is that there is now a burgeoning alternative to kind of the mainstream Democratic message that has existed really in truth, going back decades. And it is the mainstream Democratic message has been, we're better than the Republicans. We want to do some things, but it's really hard to do the big stuff, right? And it's really hard to get a lot of things right. So, just give us your trust and we'll do the best we can. What these candidates are saying is it's way too late to operate that way anymore. And if I can add one final thing on most of these candidates, not all of them, but most of them have had very thoughtful platforms, programs, agendas on AI.
1: Oh
2: And
1: God, yes. Oh yes. Absolutely. And the beauty of AI, again, I guess I'm going to sort of thank Donald Trump. And he, in some ways, I'm thinking about what happened with Governor Abbott in Texas. He wanted the Texas to be like the center of AI in the world. And now he's talking about a moratorium. I mean, when you hear Abbott doing that, you realize that what AI has done is that it has brought right and left, rural and urban together, because they're all afraid, and they can go through the list of all the things they're afraid of, in addition to which the AI is controlled by the billionaires. So you get to throw in the billionaires on top of electricity costs and water costs and job loss and permanent sound. I mean, it's unbelievable. And there isn't anyone that isn't afraid. And ultimately, that actually serves Democrats, because it's an opportunity to say, it's not that we don't want to go forward. It's not that we don't believe in the science. What we want to do is make sure that AI serves us and not serves the billionaire.
2: It serves Democrats if they address the issue.
1: Yes.
2: And you see, this is the complexity because you still have some Democrats, many in fact, who kind of avoid it,
1: Yeah.
2: partially out of no knowledge or limited knowledge, but partially because the AI companies, unlike the tech companies of the, like 2000s, or even the 90s, who they tended to be, they think of themselves as separate from politics in a lot of cases. They were slow to develop lobbying arms and things like that. Now, of course, they have them in huge, to a huge extent. But the AI companies have been very fast to get into politics. They're not all on the same page. Some favor some measure of safety and regulation. Others are kind of wild frontier, but they're all moving money into our politics. And I don't want to deviate for a second from our good conversation here, except to say that yesterday's Supreme Court ruling,
1: Please, thank you for going there.
2: just because what they did was they knocked down some of the last of the Watergate protections, some of the last of the McCain-Feingold protections, McCain-Feingold being pretty much obliterated already. And so we end up in a situation now where the political parties can collect immense amounts of money, and then they can coordinate with the campaigns of congressional candidates. Eliminating that barrier, probably to a lot of folks, doesn't seem like a big deal because they'd say, well, you're of the same party, stuff like that. But what happens here is that now, in an era where the AI companies are moving so much money into our politics, as well as billionaires and others, now they can go to both political parties, right? Move a lot of money in, become a very, very consistent source of funding. Maybe even in the eyes of the parties, necessary source of funding, that then tempers where the parties go, not just the Republicans, but potentially the Democrats in speaking out on these issues.
1: Absolutely.
2: And so this is, I think, why some of these primary candidates, right? Now, obviously, this decision just came yesterday, so that, where that goes, we'll see over time. But a sense that that big money deadens out or dampens the discourse on particular
1: Completely.
2: issues. These
1: Completely.
2: primary candidates are saying quite boldly, in many cases, that just can't be the case anymore. And so their criticisms of the DNC and of the Democratic Congressional Campaign Committee and that are often quite loud.
1: Well, but the problem with the decision with the Supreme Court is that now the AI money can go through the party and doesn't have to necessarily taint the individual candidate. So the party, it becomes the slush fund, John. All
2: Of
1: right. The
2: course,
1: party collects all the money, and then they can shift it around the way they seem. So while it looks like party money, it's actually AI money, but they're using the party as their vehicle, and then the party then goes into these different campaigns, and they can claim it's a party investment, but ultimately what is supporting the party investment turns out to be AI. So I just think it's really important. And then I sent something to
2: Agree.
1: you the other day because I really do think it's important. Everyone's freaking out about socialists. Oh my God, CNN is driving me crazy. There, MS Now is a, and so I sent you this, and I actually talked about it on WBAI yesterday, but I want to share it again. And I wrote, folks are freaking out about the election of Democratic socialists that are actually running on many, if not all, the things that were promised to returning soldiers after World War II and the GI Bill. That investment in those soldiers changed the future of the country. And then what I said is, in a lot of ways, what they're running on is GI Bill Part Two for all of us. And John, when you look at what the GI Bill did, it provided every one of those soldiers with, tuition, room and board. It gave them low interest mortgages with no down payment, low interest loans to start businesses, a year of unemployment compensation, and actually a single payer with the VA. That's what the VA was. It was a single payer for soldiers. So when you look at us not spending money on things that turned out not to actually invest in Americans, which is part of the reason why people are so angry about the Pentagon budget. They look at the Pentagon budget and saying, who are you investing in? Except losing wars and dropping bombs. And instead, why don't you invest in us? And the GI Bill is absolute proof that not only is that investment wildly successful, but look what it did. I mean, not that there wasn't Jim Crow and it didn't have a universal effect, but when you look at their democratic socialist agenda and then you put it next to the GI Bill, it almost goes toe for toe.
2: Well, I would take a step further. In 1944, in his last campaign for the presidency, Franklin Roosevelt was in the midst of a very, very difficult war, obviously World War II. He was also looking to where you would go in the post-war era. He was an aging president whose health was not that good. And yet he was swept to re-election. Part of it was just the deep personal loyalty to Roosevelt. That was real. But part of it was that Roosevelt never stopped developing an agenda, right? Even if he'd been in office for a long time. This is something Democrats could learn from FDR. And so in his State of the Union address in 1944, as he prepared to run for re-election, he outlined an economic bill of rights that
1: Yes,
2: said
1: that's
2: you have a
1: right.
2: right to health care, to
1: That's right.
2: housing, to
1: Right.
2: food, to a secure retirement, to a strong, good workplace, good job, a union
1: Good
2: in
1: point.
2: that workplace. And that was very, very critical to the process. And was Roosevelt accused of being a socialist? Yes, he was many times. And so was Harry Truman when Harry Truman tried to do national health care. And I guess that this is one of the subtleties of the thing. Democrats who are not socialists have often borrowed ideas from socialists. And sometimes they borrowed ideas from libertarians, on
1: I
2: Eagle
1: have,
2: Road.
1: I have, I've borrowed from both. I totally
2: Right.
1: acknowledge that.
2: And you see, this is an interesting dynamic. A political party that is willing to borrow the best ideas remains dynamic, right? And in a two-party system, which I'm not a big fan of, right? But in a two-party system, if you don't borrow the best ideas from parties on the left and parties on the right, or I don't think libertarians necessarily is the right, but from non-major parties, if you don't borrow ideas along the way that are smart and good, you begin to atrophy, you begin to get weaker, and people wonder why you exist, right? What you're about. So far from being angry with democratic socialists and non-democratic socialist progressives who are coming into these primaries and challenging incumbents and really shaking things up, I think smart Democrats might pause and say, this is how Roosevelt used to win elections. And he won a lot of them. And times are different, dynamics are different. I understand that. But at some fundamental level, that ability to adapt and evolve as a party is a very critical thing. And my sense is that and we're very early stages here, but I think this is something of what is happening right now.
1: Oh,
2: And if you,
1: it
2: yeah.
1: absolutely it, so in my yearbook, my father wrote, just remember, you have not cornered the market on virtue. And the reason I love that is that it is about the idea that you need to look at other places, that there actually may be something more virtuous that you might want to learn from or choose from. But John, I am looking at people like screaming at me because I'm raising questions during the primary. I have no right to do that. You can't, we have to vote for the incumbent. Primaries have no meaning. So here's what I posted. Primaries are about choices. No one deserves to be in Congress. We get to exercise the franchise. But now listen to this, is a little bit repeating what you said. But after the primary, this is the mantra to defeat MAGA and empower Congress to act. Politics isn't about finding people who agree with you on everything. It's finding enough people to push the Jeep out of the mud together. So our obligation right now is to push MAGA and get the country out of the MAGA mud. And then, as you point out, what can we glean from libertarians? What can we glean from socialists? What can we glean from moderate Republicans and moderate Democrats? And out of that, create an agenda that really, I think, really reflects the moment, and the urgency of the moment almost screams that you have to produce something and you have to do it now.
2: And I think also, if I could just give one
1: Yeah.
2: final notion here,
1: Yeah.
2: we're talking a lot about the congressional races. We should not lose sight of the Colorado gubernatorial race, where an incumbent U.S. Senator, Michael Bennett, ran for the governorship. He wanted to switch over from the
1: Yeah.
2: federal to the state level. He was challenged by the state attorney general, Phil Weiser, and the attorney general, who ran as a more progressive candidate, won,
1: Yeah.
2: defeating an incumbent U.S. senator with a lot of resources. What do we take away from this? I think there is a desire for the people, among the people, to get beyond just the name and
1: Yes,
2: beyond just
1: exactly.
2: the candidate who's been around for a while and stuff like that, and look a little more to, yeah, again, I know maybe this is the subtheme of
1: Issues
2: this.
1: matter.
2: It's
1: Issues
2: what are you
1: matter.
2: saying and what are you
1: Yep.
2: proposing to
1: Yep.
2: do? And I just think that at the end of the day, we have to be careful not to just look at DSA, although I think it's incredibly newsworthy and relevant, but to also look at this sort of broader rejection.
1: And I promise I will continue that conversation. John Nichols is now the new executive editor of The Nation magazine. You can tell from all the diversity of writers. Thank you so much for joining me, as always. And have a pleasant July 4th.
2: I can do that. You too. I'm going to read Tom
1: Okay.
2: Paine. I'll read Tom Paine.
1: Okay, ciao. This, everyone, is the Thursday edition. Stick around. We'll be right back.
0: You're listening to the American Democracy Minute, keeping your government by and for the people. In the tradition of Citizens United, the U.S. Supreme Court's conservative majority decided National Republican Senatorial Committee versus FEC, allowing political parties to spend unlimited funds on behalf of a federal candidate. It could unleash even more campaign money and more big donor influence. While national political parties do have limits for direct contributions to a candidate, since 1971, they were limited in what's called coordinated spending, which can include renting venues, sending mail, or most importantly, advertising. June 30th's opinion allows political parties to spend unlimited coordinated funds for a federal candidate's campaign, or for a state party to spend on behalf of their federal candidates. The court found that limits on coordinated spending were a violation of First Amendment free speech rights. The decision may shift contributions from super PACs, which theoretically have no coordination with candidate campaigns, to the Democratic and Republican parties, which now have no restrictions on coordination. Tiffany Mueller, president of Money and Politics Group and Citizens United, said in a statement, "This ruling will inject even more money into campaigns and make it easier for corporations and wealthy donors to shape our government to serve their interests." We've linked to the opinion and analysis of its expected impact at AmericanDemocracyMinute.org. I'm Brian Beal.

0: Welcome back to part two of the Thursday edition of The Attitude with Arnie Arneson and producers Dave Scott and Stephanie Collins. We continue to record on a very, very warm Wednesday morning, but as you know, that will be our challenge going into the 4th of July. This is an hour dedicated to The Nation magazine, which is totally appropriate since I love The Nation. We were just talking with their new executive editor, John Nichols. Now we're joining Jeet here, who is a national affairs correspondent for The Nation, hosted the weekly Nation podcast, The Time of Monsters. He also pens the monthly column Morbid Symptoms, the author of In Love with Art, François Mulet's Adventures in Comics and Art Spiegelman, and Sweet Lechery Reviews, Essays and Profiles. He has written for numerous publications, including The New Yorker, The Paris Review, Virginia Quarterly, and I could just go on and on, The Prospect, The New Republic. Anyway, we love having you. Welcome back to the program, Jeet. It's a pleasure.
1: Oh, it's great to be on.
0: So we were talking with John Nichols, and just before we were ending the conversation, he wanted to talk not about what happened in Denver, because what happened in Denver was, to some extent, kind of predictable. I mean, in the sense that I told him, I said, what's so amazing about Diane DeGette is that I ran in 1996, the same year as DeGette, okay? So we would have been in the same class. I mean, so there's a piece of me that says, she's still there? You know, that's part of it. So we see youth playing out. We see democratic socialists playing out. We see, obviously, Denver is the very liberal community in Colorado. So to some extent, a lot of what she said, plus Gaza, was an important part of that conversation.
1: Very important.
0: And so we see that playing out in Denver. But I wanted to talk about what we were just talking about at the very end of our conversation with John, which was about the governor's race. So, Jeet, Senator Bennett had lots of money and lots of name recognition. Okay, he's been a fixture in Colorado politics forever. And he decided he wanted to leave the Senate and he wanted to be the governor. And he thought, heavy lift. Not really. It was going to be an easy lift for him. Except it turned out not to be the case because the attorney general won. Okay? And there's a couple of things about the attorney general. He appeared on paper to be a little more progressive than Bennett, but he was also connected to the community in a way that Bennett had not been. You see, when you're in the Senate and you're in Washington, you're in a different world. You know, you don't have the same relationship to people. You're not fighting for them in the same way. And so I think what Bennett didn't appreciate was what the AG could do. But listen to this, Jeet. It turns out that Bennett was trying to sound a little more progressive because he was realizing the moment. But here's the kicker. So he sounded more progressive, except you then looked at his Senate record. And his Senate record didn't support the words he was saying running for governor. Mm-hmm. So when he was a U.S. senator, he wasn't that progressive senator. He wasn't supporting those things when he actually had power and an opportunity in one, being one of 100 to make a significant vote. And suddenly he switched hitting. And now against the attorney general, he's using the right words, but the right words don't fit together with what he did as a U.S. senator. And I think that is such an important story to tell. It's not just name. It's not only just what you're saying. It's what you can deliver on when you say it. And if your Senate record doesn't support it, why would I vote for you? Does that make
1: sense? Yeah, no, I think that's exactly right. And I mean, Bennett, you know, like one can point to good things in his record. Like
0: Of course.
1: It's sort of, you know, push for increased aid towards children and sort of like very progressive policies in terms of welfare. But more broadly, his broader political profile was, you know, like as a centrist. I believe his brother actually runs as third way, right?
0: Yeah,
1: and is like
0: exactly.
1: Sort of, you know, so you, I think what a lot of the Democratic establishment is finding is that it's kind of hard to change your spots. And I mean, we saw that in the sort of congressional race a little bit as well. Like, I think if you have a record, people are going to judge you by that. And I mean, I think it's partially the Democratic electorate has is fighting mad, not just for the normal reason. I mean, everybody knows, you know, like Trump, but Trump's been around for a decade. People were mad in 2016. People were mad in 2018. A couple of things have happened that are like very significant. One of which is that, you know, the mainstream Democrats always ran on electability. We know how to win elections. Well, guess what? They gave a trifecta to Trump twice. 2016,
0: exactly.
1: 2024.
0: Right.
1: So their electability argument is no longer there. I think the way that Biden ended his presidency is actually also very significant. And I think in terms of the change of the party, if you look back, it's been 50 years since Democrats have had left office with an unpopular president. Both Bill Clinton and Barack Obama were very popular when
0: Right.
1: they left office.
0: Right.
1: And that gave them and this whole sort of infrastructure that they had of their supporters and their sort of spokespeople a lot of power and persuasion, because people broadly liked Bill Clinton and they broadly liked Barack Obama. In fact, I would argue that really those are the only two popular presidents the United States has had since Ronald Reagan. And on the Democratic side, but with Joe Biden left office, very unpopular. If you look at all the polling,
0: Good
1: well,
0: point. Good point.
1: That sort of, so Biden is the most recent Democratic president, and he's the face of something that is like very unpopular. The other aspect I'll ask is, if you're a Democratic Party voter, and the Supreme Court decisions that are coming down the pike, some are good, some are bad, many are bad. I would say most are bad. The Democrats, since 1980, 88, they won the popular vote in all but two presidential elections.
0: Right.
1: But you have this, 6-3 Supreme Court. So people have seen that, like, they gave their vote to the party, and in fact, in like presidential elections,
0: Yep, they
1: I
0: lose.
1: believe it's like 9 presidential elections, you've had the Democrats win the popular vote 7 out of 9 times, and
0: Right.
1: you do not have like a court or a political system that reflects that. Quite the opposite.
0: Well, yeah, and so it's interesting what you're saying too, because when so I woke up last night when Diane DeGette lost, and I immediately ran to Facebook and I wrote, "Democratic base is pissed. Denver, Colorado's Democratic primary delivered the same message as New York City. Congresswoman DeGette loses to a young Democratic socialist. The demand for change reflects the urgency of the moment." So it's what they are saying. It's what they are demanding. It is the sense that they're not saying mañana, they're saying now. They're recognizing that moderate Democrats say, oh, yeah, we'll tweak it, we'll do this, we'll do that. And they're learning tweaking doesn't work, okay? And you mentioned what I thought was interesting is that moderate Democrats say, see, we are always successful, we're electable. So what you don't know, Jeet, is I live in New Hampshire. The New Hampshire state was the only state in America that saw a House flip from Democratic control to Republican control. In fact, both the House and the Senate both flipped from Democratic control to Republican control. You want to hear the kicker, Jeet? They were the only two legislative bodies in the entire United States that flipped. But why? Because the moderate Democrats had controlled in New Hampshire and delivered nothing significant. Okay? There was no real change. And as a result of the no real change, even though they voted for Democrats for president, they didn't vote for Democrats at the legislative level because they said, what have you done for us that has changed our lives? And the Republicans were able to sort of sell a message and they won. And now we're seeing that in bold relief in 2026.
1: Absolutely, absolutely. No, I mean, I think that there's a lot of reasons for sort of disillusionment. And one is sort of seeing people are calling it the sort of Democratic Party's Tea Party movement. But I will say, like, the Tea Party movement was a top-down thing. It was like it
0: Yes.
1: functioned because of the funding of the Koch brothers. And this is a little bit, this is like an actual grassroots thing. And like I wish the DSA had a billionaire backing them, but they don't. And I wish that these candidates, but usually these are candidates who actually have like less money than their
0: Much less money.
1: establishment opponent, much less media presence, and don't have the advantage of incumbency. But the voters are actually very angry. And that is a factor. I mean, the other factor I'll throw in there, if we're thinking about like what has actually changed, is the sort of media landscape. That I think that in the past, Democratic incumbents were helped by the fact that the so-called liberal media, like MSNBC, and the sort of centrist networks and newspapers like the Washington Post, New York Times, they were pretty opposed to any sort of insurgent candidates. And I mean, Bernie Sanders really saw that. Like, if you look at the sort of press coverage that he got in 2016 and 2020, like, but now you have this entire other media ecosystem that has sprung up,
0: Right.
1: sort of like podcast, and a lot of these candidates, like Trump on the
0: They
1: other
0: use
1: side.
0: TikTok. They use TikTok. I mean,
1: Yeah.
0: they know how to get their message out. But here's the difference, too. Not only do they know how to get their message out, they know how to inspire young voters to actually show up and
1: Yeah.
0: vote, but they're offering them what they want: Medicare for all. They're offering them an increase in the minimum wage. They're offering them something that's, they don't just say affordable housing, they tell you what it looks like. For example, what Mamdani did with, freezing the rent for 2 years. I mean, the difference is that not only did they figure out a way to connect, but they offered them something that reflected the challenges of their lives. Oh,
1: No,
0: God.
1: absolutely, absolutely. Yeah. No, it's a real sort of sea change. And it is a sort of profound moment. I mean, and I think Bennett,
0: His
1: you and
0: example.
1: John Nichols are exactly right. That this is the sort of the on paper, he'd be like prior to 2026, he'd be like, the candidate
0: The golden
1: that
0: boy.
1: the party would go for. And in fact, this is the party that the people at the DNC still want.
0: Yep. Oh, absolutely. And but let me just say something else before we change the subject, which is, so I looked at the other races in Colorado in the
1: Yeah.
0: primary, and again, what I really appreciate the Democratic voters, and let me tell you why. Because there are two districts that are currently Republican. Okay, the 8th district is Republican, and the 5th district is Republican, but they could be slightly swingy. Okay, they haven't been, but they could be. All right, and what the Democrats chose for primary, out of the primary for opponents, listen to this. The Republican Gabe Evans is going to face out Manny Raturno, I don't know how to pronounce his name, who's an attorney and a former economist with the U.S. Army Corps of Engineers. Listen to who he is. He's running against the Republican. Oh my God, I love him. Okay. And then in Colorado's fifth, Jeff Crank, who is running against what? A female Army veteran Democrat. I mean, it's like, so again, there is no one size fits all, but people recognize who is speaking to the moment, who is speaking to their lives. And I think the other two, I mean, just in one state in Colorado, you could see, I mean, Diane DeGette's not going to be a flip, but Colorado's eighth and fifth, they could be a flip, a flip. And that really does get what we want, which is a Democratic Congress. And Colorado could do more heavy lifting than anyone ever thought.
1: Absolutely, absolutely. Yeah, I know. I mean, I think there's a lot of energy out there, and that's actually going to play out. I mean, in the sort of midterms, I mean, we don't quite know where things are yet, but I actually think, it should stand to reason that an energized base, that a base that like is really passionate, in a midterm year is what you would want. But it's actually kind of funny that you actually see, a lot of the establishment Democrats who are like worried that there's too much democracy in the Democratic Party, who are
0: Yes,
1: like worried that
0: too much
1: they,
0: democracy. Well, that's
1: like are
0: absolutely true.
1: basically saying that, I have to read these people who are like, the sort of more establishment types, and their basic argument is that like it's a real problem that voters are mad and they're not listening to party, they're not listening to people who we know are the most electable, and we know, well, I'm sorry, but you have no credibility right now.
0: Right. Most electable got us Donald Trump. Most electable got us Speaker Johnson. Most electable. I mean, so every time they talk about that, all you have to do is sort of point to what is really the most corrosive force in American history. And we've elected all of them. And I keep saying to everyone, Democrats have a piece to blame here. Donald Trump did not come out of nowhere. Donald Trump came out of what? We're still at 7:25 an hour. Donald Trump, I mean, think about all the things that really ultimately we keep talking about. And I also want to change a word, and maybe you can help me do this, Jeet. I don't want to talk about the middle class anymore. I want to talk about the working class. Because we're all
1: Absolutely.
0: workers. We're not all middle class. But we're all workers. And there's a Velcro to that. And I don't care whether you're earning $140,000 or you're earning $30,000, you're still screwed. Okay? Because the $140,000 person can't afford the $40,000 car and the $500,000 house. Okay? And the person who's earning $30,000 can't afford a rent that's eating 40% of their income. We're all workers. And now that we know that unions have what, a 71% approval rating, then use that term, because more than parties are trusted, I think people who are talking about unions and workers are more trusted. We don't see the union boss anymore. We see unions fighting for us now. And I do think that part of it is that we have to sort of change the terminology because the moderate Democrats always talk about the middle class. I want to talk about workers.
1: Yeah, no, and it's actually long been true that more Americans will describe themselves as working class than as
0: Yes.
1: middle class. Like, if you
0: Yes.
1: ask them, like, which are you? A lot of it comes from the idea that, well, this is how you win over swing districts, and this is how you win over those suburban voters. But actually, you're exactly right. I think the key thing is always, it's not just like the income that you earn, whether you're college or non-college. It's like, do you have a boss? And do you have a boss that, like, wants to take advantage of you? And I'm sorry, but most people have that, like, to some degree in their lives. Or certainly know someone who has that. And so, like, people understand what their station in life is and who. I think there's a real reluctance. I mean, I think that Joe Biden did a lot of good economic policy. But one thing you always notice about him is he refused to name an enemy. He refused to
0: Yes,
1: say
0: yes,
1: that,
0: yes.
1: these are people who are gouging prices, who are like, and, like, unless you can, like, name an enemy, say, who is at fault and we're going to be fighting them, you're not going to get anywhere.
0: Well, and again, someone they always say the best union organizer is the boss.
1: Yes.
0: That's the best union organizer because he's the one that's screwing you, that's increasing your premium, that's not giving you living wage, that's making sure you have to work unconscionable hours. Think about that. Who is the best organizer for workers is the boss. And I think the more that we talk about that, and now we're beginning to see the boss actually also blends into something else. It's called the billionaire. So the
1: Yes.
0: billionaire is now our boss, not only because we may be working for his company, but now the billionaire controls what? AI. And so John was talking about AI, and the reason why people are so afraid of AI is not just because of what it's going to do to their water and their electricity and, 19 football fields taking over property, but it's also realizing that the billionaire controls the AI and will benefit them and not you.
1: Well, that's just billionaire. I mean, like, billionaire is almost old fashioned. Now we have trillionaire in the form of Mr. Musk. And, like, again, to get back to the Democrats, I mean, like, I always thought, like, in 2016, 2015, like, one of the lines that Hillary Clinton used against Donald Trump is he's not a real billionaire. And also that we have real billionaires that support us in the form of,
0: That's right.
1: Michael
0: That's
1: Bloomberg and
0: right.
1: Mark Cuban. And, like, I'm sorry, but, like, like Trump, like, who knows what his net worth was back then, but he was a guy who, like, lived in a mansion, had servants,
0: And
1: was
0: everything was painted
1: flying
0: gold. And everything was
1: private,
0: painted gold.
1: had a gold toilet. Like,
0: Yeah.
1: that is, like, the stereotypical billionaire. You don't say, like, this guy is not a billionaire. You say, like, this guy is a billionaire and he's gonna stand for people like himself. He's gonna
0: Well, he lied about everything else. Why take him up on the lie about being a billionaire? Say, sure, fine, honey, whatever you want. You're a billionaire. I mean, it's like,
1: Exactly.
0: and
1: No,
0: because it
1: but
0: makes him an
1: also
0: easier
1: that you will
0: target.
1: stand for billionaires. I mean, the
0: Right.
1: real lie that Trump had was not that he was a billionaire, but that because he's rich, he can, like, he's not going to be beholden to other rich people. Whereas he's the most beholden. He is,
0: Right.
1: like, constantly, like, befriending, these Arab sheiks who buy his crypto. He's, like, the best friend, and people like Elon Musk, who's enormously enriched. People like Larry Ellison. Trump is of the billionaire class.
0: And billionaires are never satisfied. What people don't understand is they can never answer the question, when are you rich enough? Because they never are, everyone. Please understand that. And I want to end this way because I wanted to talk a little bit about Larry Ellison, and we should talk about him, and I'll get you back on. But I posted something about Elon Musk the other day on my Facebook page, and I wanted you to like hear the reaction. And I was talking about the fact of how much he is not paying in taxes, how much he's getting in like tax paybacks, like you get just ridiculous amounts of money. The fact that so much of what his earnings are based on grants from the federal government. Okay, so he's sucking off the government teat.
1: Almost all of it.
0: All of it,
1: I
0: of
1: mean,
0: course, of course. So I was talking about what he's done by not paying taxes. Listen to one of the responses. One of the responses is, "Oh, it's okay that he doesn't pay taxes, Arnie. He has created so many thousands of jobs, and all those people are paying taxes. It's okay because in a way he is paying because he's paying them." And I'm like, Oh my God, shift and shift. So the trillionaire, his excuse for not paying anything in taxes is because he creates these jobs where the little people are supposed to pay taxes. I mean, the fact that you could even say that out loud, Jeet, tells you how crazy people are because they still think that they should put a moat around the billionaire and somehow the billionaire is better than them, that somehow the billionaire deserves this kind of corporate welfare, but they don't. But they don't.
1: No,
0: I.
1: absolutely, absolutely. No, I mean, Musk in particular is, but I mean, I would also say, like, basically all the people around Trump, including like Jeff Bezos and Larry Ellison. I mean, what we are seeing, we talk about Trump being the authoritarian, but it's the authoritarianism melded with the sort of corporate capitalism of companies that are enriched by Trump's policies and who then like throw all their support behind Trump. I mean, people like, Musk spent tens of millions. Larry Ellison gave $45 billion to Trump in the 2024 election. But that's for them, that's chicken feed because, they end up getting billions for their small investment. I mean, the best, if you want to say Elon Musk is a financial genius, I will say yes, because he spent $200 million on the getting Trump elected, and he's becoming a trillionaire because of that. And
0: Is exactly
1: that
0: what
1: is
0: I
1: his
0: said.
1: financial genius.
0: That he is
1: Like
0: a G,
1: bribery.
0: but it's corruption and it's bribery, but it worked. Okay? And Trump, and because Trump is a crony. Because Trump actually admires that a fellow crony when he sees one. And that's exactly what Elon Musk was. And not only that, but Elon Musk across the board spent about 300 million, 240 million on Donald Trump and then 60 million. But I said, but think about it. They were huge corporate cuts in taxes, and there were huge individual cuts in taxes. So we actually paid for the 300 million that he was able to, shed on the Republican Party and Donald Trump because he got these cuts in. So he never felt it, Jeet. He
1: Well,
0: never
1: no, but
0: felt it
1: his
0: because they
1: personal
0: gave him the
1: wealth
0: money
1: went
0: back.
1: from like 200 billion to a trillion. So he made, and this is like all of Musk's business model is based on getting government subsidy. So basically, for an investment of $300 million, he got, like, let's say, 800, 700 billion. Let's be conservative
0: Be
1: about it.
0: modest, be modest. It was the best investment.
1: So that's a great investment on return. And it's increasingly the case. It has been the case for a long time, and this is a big part of why Silicon Valley turned to the right. That, they have not inventing any more Apples, and they're not inventing any more Facebooks. Their only business model is to get government contracts,
0: Their business model
1: and to
0: is to
1: get
0: rig
1: government
0: the
1: monopolies,
0: system.
1: and to get, with AI, possibly government bailouts, and with
0: Right.
1: crypto.
0: Right. So I want to end with what you pointed out, though. You started an article talking about the tech plutocrat, Larry Ellison. And part of the problem is we can't even imagine how much money they have. And you gave us a gift because what you said was Larry Ellison dropped $45 million on Donald Trump. And what is 45 million? And you did this, which is so important, to put that in perspective. For someone with 200 billion, spending 45 million is the equivalent, sit down everyone, of a person with a net worth of $200,000 spending, sitting down, $45.
1: That's
0: I
1: right.
0: mean, I again, part of the problem is that they are so ridiculously rich that we can't even wrap our heads around what these numbers mean. And that's to their advantage, okay? Because when you hear that they're spending 300 million or they're fined 25 million or whatever, it's all part of their business model. They don't feel it in any way, shape, or form, but they ultimately control how we live our lives.
1: Absolutely. No, that's exactly the case. For them, the amount of money that they're spending to elect people like Trump and people in the Republican Party, and honestly, to elect some Democrats, is chicken feed. It's just like it's a rounding error of their net worth. But actually, what they get out of it is, the main thing that they, which is their wealth.
0: Which is their wealth, exactly.
1: Which is like So, I mean, I think that is the core problem.
0: Well, and I just want to remind everyone that there's a tax on billionaires in California that the governor opposes. But I keep thinking after they pay their tax, because remember, they don't pay on the first billion, okay? So they can make 999 million, not pay an additional dime. But for 1 year, they're going to pay something on over the billion. And I'm thinking, how will this harm them? What house will they have to give up? What yacht will they have to give up? You know, I mean, in a lot of ways, if you are taxed in such a way that you have to like make the decision about your property taxes versus paying your mortgage, I understand that for these people, that tax on the billionaires is nothing, Jeet. It is nothing given their wealth. Jeet here, national affairs correspondent for The Nation magazine and host of the weekly Nation podcast, The Time of Monsters. And we've been talking about those billionaire monsters. Thank you so much for doing this, Jeet.
1: Okay, thank you. It's been great.
0: You're welcome. This, everyone, is the Thursday edition of The Attitude. We will schmooze tomorrow, everyone. Ciao.

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0: This is Robin Collier, president of Cultural Energy. 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
2: Thomas Jefferson, the most forthcoming of the founding fathers, said, "We shall drive them, the savages, we shall drive them with the beasts of the forests into the stony mountains." Furthermore, Jefferson went on, "Our new nation will be the nest from which all America, North and South, is to be peopled. Expansion is the path to security. It means we take over the world, we take over space, take over the galaxy. There's no limit to how much you have to expand to guarantee

0: the barrel of a gun. Of course, for rhetorical purposes, Washington is dedicated to human rights, freedom, and democracy. In practice, it implements mafia-type rules. In its origins, the Founding Fathers emulated Britain. By the end of World War II, the Union Jack was replaced by the Stars and Stripes, and America ruled the waves. It invades, bombs, and occupies countries, imposes sanctions and blockades, and kidnaps and assassinates leaders. Noam Chomsky says, "Since its founding, America has scarcely had a year without resorting to violence." Our guest today is Noam Chomsky, the legendary MIT professor, who has led a most extraordinary life. In addition to his pioneering work in linguistics, he's been a leading voice for peace and social justice for many decades. This classic from the AR archives was recorded at Boston University in 2008. It's remarkable in many ways how it has stood the test of time. The names and dates have changed, but the overall framework remains largely intact. And now, Noam Chomsky, Origins of U.S. Imperialism.
1: I've been asked to talk about modern-day American imperialism. That's a rather challenging task. In fact, talking about American imperialism is a little bit like talking about triangular triangles. The United States is the one country that exists, as far as I know, and ever has, that was founded as an empire explicitly. According to the Founding Fathers, when the country was founded, it was a nascent empire. That's George Washington. Modern-day American imperialism is just a later phase of a process that has continued from the first moment without a break, going in a very steady line. So we're looking at one phase in a process that was initiated when the country was founded and has never changed. The model for the Founding Fathers, borrowed from Britain at that time, was the Roman Empire, and they wanted to emulate it. Even before the Revolution, these notions were very much alive. Benjamin Franklin, 25 years before the Revolution, complained to the British that they were imposing limits on the expansion of the colonies, and he objected to this. He, borrowing from Machiavelli, he admonished the British, I'm quoting him, that a prince that acquires new territories and removes the natives to give his people room will be remembered as the father of the nation. And George Washington agreed. He wanted to be the father of the nation. His view was that the gradual extension of our settlement will as certainly cause the savage as the wolf to retire, both being beasts of prey, though they differ in shape. Thomas Jefferson, the most forthcoming of the Founding Fathers, said, "We shall drive them, the savages, we shall drive them with the beasts of the forests into the stony mountains, and the country will ultimately be free of blot or mixture," meaning red or black. Wasn't quite achieved, but that was the goal. Furthermore, Jefferson went on, "Our new nation will be the nest from which all America, North and South, is to be peopled, displacing not only the red men here, but the Spanish-speaking population to the south and anyone else who happened to be around." There was a deterrent to those glorious aims, mainly Britain. Britain was the most powerful military force in the world at the time, and it did prevent the steps that the Founding Fathers attempted to take. In particular, it blocked the invasion of Canada. The first attempted invasion of Canada was before the Revolution, and there were several others later, but it was always blocked by British force, which is why Canada exists. The United States did not actually recognize Canada's existence until after the First World War. Another goal that was blocked by British force

0: was Cuba. Again, the founding fathers regarded the taking over of Cuba as essential to the survival of the nascent empire. But the British fleet was in the way, and they were too powerful, just like the Russians blocked John F. Kennedy's invasions. However, they understood that it would sooner or later would come. The great grand strategist, John Quincy Adams, the sort of intellectual father of Manifest Destiny, he pointed out in the 1820s that we just have to wait. And they said, Cuba will sooner or later fall into our hands by the laws of political gravitation, just as an apple falls from the tree. What he meant is that over time, the United States would become more powerful, Britain would become weaker, and the deterrent would be overcome, which in fact finally happened. And we should not ignore these early events. They are very much related to current history. That's made very clear by scholarship on current affairs. So the major scholarly work on the Bush Doctrine, George W. Bush Doctrine, the preemptive war doctrine, major work is by John Lewis Gaddis, who's the most respected historian of the Cold War period. It's on the roots of the Bush Doctrine. And he traces it right back to John Quincy Adams, who is his hero, in particular to Andrew Jackson's invasion of Florida, which conquered Florida from the Spanish. And that was strongly approved by then Secretary of State Adams in a famous state paper in which he advocated the principle of preemptive war on the basis of the thesis that expansion is the path to security. So if we want to be secure, after all, we want to defend ourselves, we have to expand. At that time, expand into Florida. We were being threatened by what were called runaway slaves and lawless Indians who were in the way. They were threatening us by their existence, by barring our expansion. And as Gaddis points out, there's a straight line from that to George Bush. And now expansion is the path to security. It means we take over the world, we take over space, take over the galaxy. There's no limit to how much you have to expand to guarantee security. And that's been the principle from the beginning. Gaddis is a good historian, and he cites the right sources on the so-called Seminole War, Jackson's conquest of Florida, but he doesn't bother telling us what the sources say, and it's worth looking at what they say. They describe it as a war of murder and plunder and extermination, driving out the indigenous population. There were pretexts made, but they were so flimsy that nobody paid much attention to them. It was also the first executive war in violation of the Constitution, setting a precedent which has been followed ever since. There was no congressional authorization. It's all a lie. Adams lied through his teeth to Congress. I mean, it's all very familiar. So Gaddis is correct. It is the model for the Bush Doctrine. He approves of both of them, but that's a moral judgment. But his analysis is correct. Yes, what's happening now traces right back to the wars of extermination and plunder and murder and lying and deceit and so on, executive wars of that John Quincy Adams was the great spokesman for. Adams, incidentally, later in his life, regretted this after his own contributions were well in the past. He condemned the Mexican War as an executive war and terrible precedent. It wasn't a precedent. He'd established the precedent. And he also expressed remorse over what he called that hapless race of Native Americans, which we are exterminating with such merciless and perfidious cruelty. They knew what they were doing. Contemporary history likes to prettify it, but if you read the descriptions and the observations by the people who were involved, they knew exactly what they were doing. He expressed regret for it, but of course his own role was long past. It's commonly argued that American imperialism began in 1898, That's when the U.S. did finally succeed in conquering Cuba, and what's called in the history books liberating Cuba, namely intervening in order to prevent Cuba from liberating itself from Spain, and turning it into a virtual colony as it remained till 1959, setting off hysteria in the United States, which hasn't ended yet. Also conquering, taking over Hawaii, which was stolen by force and guile from its population, Puerto Rico, another colony, soon moving to the Philippines and liberating the Philippines, also liberating a couple of 100,000 souls to heaven in the process. And again, the reverberations of that extend right to the present. But the belief that, that the imperial thrust started in 1898 is an example of what historians of empire call the salt water fallacy, the belief that you have an empire if you cross salt water. In fact, if the Mississippi River were as wide as the Irish Sea, the imperial thrust would have started much earlier. But that's an irrelevance. I mean, expanding over settled territory is no different from expanding over the waters. So what happened in 1898 was just an extension of the process that began when the nascent empire, as it saw itself, was formed in its first moments. A lot of this starts right in New England with New England merchants who wanted to, very eager to take over the Pacific trade, the fabulous markets of China, which were always in their minds, which meant conquering the Northwest so you can control the ports and so on, meant kicking the British out and others out and so on. That went on from right here. The goal is, William Seward, who was Secretary of State in the 1860s, pointed out that the central figure in American imperialism, that we have to gain command of the empire of the seas. We've conquered the continent. We're going to settle, take it over. Monroe Doctrine was a declaration that we'll take it over, everybody else keep out. And the process of doing so continued through the 19th century and beyond until today. But now we have to have command of the seas. And that meant when the time was ripe, 30 years later, when the apple started to fall from the tree, given relative power, proceeding overseas to the overseas empire. But it's basically no different than the earlier steps. The leading philosophical imperialist, Brooks Adams, pointed out that this is 1895, we're just on the verge of moving overseas extensively, that all Asia must be reduced to our economic system. The Pacific must be turned into an inland sea, just like the Caribbean had been. And there's no reason, he said, why the United States should not become a greater seat of wealth and power than ever was England, Rome, or Constantinople. Well, again, there was a deterrent. The European powers wanted a piece of the action in East Asia, and Japan by then was becoming a formidable force. So it was necessary to explore more complex modes of gaining command of turning the Pacific into an inland sea and going on. And that was lucidly explained by Woodrow Wilson, who is one of the most brutal and vicious interventionists in American history. The probable permanent destruction of Haiti is one of his many accomplishments. Those of you who study international relations theory or read about it know that there's a notion of Wilsonian idealism. The fact that that notion can exist is a very interesting commentary on our intellectual culture and scholarly culture. If you look at his actual actions, fine words are easy enough. But these are some of his fine words, which he was smart enough not to put into print. He just wrote them for himself. He said, "Since trade ignores national boundaries and the manufacturer insists on having the world as a market, the flag of his nation must follow him, and the doors of the nations which are closed against him must be battered down, even if the sovereignty of unwilling nations be outraged in the process. No useful corner of the world may be overlooked or left unset, left unused." That's 1907. There's a current version of that, a crude version by Thomas Friedman, who says that McDonald's cannot flourish without McDonnell Douglas, meaning the U.S. Air Force. Well, that's crude version of Wilson's point. They got batted down the doors by force and threat, and no corner of the world must be left unused, no useful corner. There was a watershed in this process at the time of the Second World War. At the time of the Second World War, the U.S. already had by far the largest economy in the world and had for a long time, but it wasn't a major player in world affairs. Britain was the leading player, France second, the United States lagging. It controlled the hemisphere, you know, had made forays into the Pacific, but it was not the leading player. However, during the war, U.S. planners understood that the war was going to end with the U.S., the world dominant power. However, it turned out other competitors were going to destroy themselves and each other, and the U.S. would be left alone. In fact, the U.S. gained enormously from the war. Industrial production virtually quadrupled. The war ended the Depression. The New Deal measures hadn't done so. At the end of the war, the U.S. had literally half the world's wealth, and competitors were virtually either damaged or destroyed, and incomparable security controlled the Western Hemisphere, controlled both oceans, controlled the opposite side of both oceans. There's just nothing remotely like it in history. And during the war, planners understood that something like that was going to turn out. It was obvious from the nature of the war. From 1939 to 1945, there were high-level meetings, regular meetings, of the State Department planners and the Council on Foreign Relations, the sort of main external non-governmental input into foreign policy. And they laid careful plans for the world that they expected to emerge. It was a world, they said, in which the United States will hold unquestioned power and will ensure the limitation of any exercise of sovereignty by states that might interfere with U.S. global designs. Incidentally, I'm not quoting neocons. You know, I'm quoting the Roosevelt administration, the peak of American liberalism. They called for what they called an integrated policy to achieve military and economic supremacy for the United States and bar any exercise of sovereignty by anyone who would interfere with it. And they would do this in a region that they called the Grand Area. Well, in the early part of the war, 1939 to 1943, the Grand Area was defined as the Western Hemisphere routinely, the former British Empire, which the U.S. would take over, and the Far East. That would be the Grand Area. They assumed at the time that there would be a German-led world, the rest. So it would be a non-German world. That's us and a German world. As the Russians gradually ground down the Nazi armies after 1942, it became pretty clear that there wouldn't be a German world. So the Grand Area was expanded to be as much of the world as could be controlled, limitless. That's simply pursuing the old position that expansion is the path to security for the nascent empire of 1776. These policies were laid down during the war, but then they were implemented right after the war. In fact, now that we have available in the declassified record the planning documents of the late 1940s, it turns out they're very similar to the wartime planning. One of the leading figures was George Kennan, who was head of the State Department policy planning staff. He wrote one of his many important papers in 1948, PPS 23, if you want to look it up. Noted that the United States has half the world's wealth but only 6% of its population, and our primary goal in foreign policy must be, as he put it, to maintain this disparity. And in order to do so, we must put aside all vague and idealistic slogans about democracy and human rights. Those are for public propaganda and colleges and so on. But we must put those aside and keep to pure power concepts. There's going to be no other way to maintain the disparity. And then in the same paper and elsewhere, he and his staff went through the world, assigned to each part of the world what would be what they called its function within this global system in which the U.S. would have unchallenged power, unquestioned power. So Latin America and the Middle East, the Middle East obviously would provide the energy resources that we would control, gradually pushing out Britain, throwing out France immediately and pushing out Britain slowly over the years and turning it into essentially a junior partner, as the British Foreign Office ruefully described their role at that time. Latin America we simply control. That's our little region over here, which has never bothered anyone, as Secretary of War Stimson said. So Latin America we keep, Middle East we control. Southeast Asia would be, its function was to provide resources and raw materials to the former colonial powers. And so Kennan went through the world and assigned them its function, and there's no time to go through it. But if you ever want an education on hysterical jingoist fanaticism, you really should read their documents. If you've studied these issues, you've heard of at least NSC 68, which is discussed by everyone, but its rhetoric is omitted. And you have to look at its rhetoric to see what's going on in these crazed heads of the great thinkers. Well, anyway, what do we do about Latin America? Well, Kennan was pretty explicit about that, too. He said, in Latin America, we should prefer police states. The reason is, and he said, that harsh government measures of repression should cause no qualms as long as the results are on balance favorable to our interests, in particular, as long as we guarantee the protection of our resources. Our resources happen to be somewhere else, but that's a historical accident. They're our resources, and we have to protect them. And if you have to do it by the mailed fist, okay, that's the way you do it. There is a long, ugly history. There's no time to go through it, but the Cold War history essentially follows this pattern. The Cold War was a kind of a tacit compact between the superpower and the smaller power, the United States and Russia. The compact was that the United States would be free to carry out violence and terror and atrocities limitless in its own domains, and the Russians would be able to run their own dungeon without too much U.S. interference. So the Cold War, in effect, was a war of the United States against the Third World and of Russia against its much smaller domains in Eastern Europe. And the events of the Cold War illustrate that. Each great power used the other's threats as a pretext for repression and violence and destruction, the United States way more than Russia, if you look at the record, reflecting their relative power. But that's essentially the picture. In fact, for the United States, the Cold War was a war of basically a war against independent nationalism in the Third World, what was called radical nationalism. Radical means doesn't follow orders. So this constant struggle against radical nationalism, in particular a leading thesis all the way through, is that even the smallest place, if it becomes independent, is a serious danger. It's what Henry Kissinger called a virus that might infect others, like even a tiny place, Grenada or something. If it has successful independent development, others might get the idea that we can follow, the rot will spread, as Acheson put it, so you got to stamp it out right at the source. It's not a novel idea. Any mafia don will explain it to you. The Godfather does not tolerate it when some small storekeeper doesn't pay protection money. Not that he needs the money, but it's kind of like a bad idea. Others might get the idea. And in particular, small, weak countries, we have to crush them with particular violence. It's easy, nobody can stop you, and others get the point. That's a large part of international affairs, right to the present. Well, to learn about what the Cold War was about, the obvious place to look is what happened when it ended. Okay, so November 1989, the Berlin Wall fell, Soviet Union soon collapsed. So what did the United States do? How did it react? I mean, the pretext for everything that had happened in the past was the Russian monster, the monolithic and ruthless conspiracy attempting to take over the world, as John F. Kennedy called it. Well, now the monolithic and ruthless conspiracy was gone. So what do we do? Well, it turns out what we do is exactly the same thing, but with different pretexts. And that was made clear instantly. A couple of weeks after the Berlin Wall fell, the United States invaded Panama, killing unknown numbers of people. We don't count our victims, according to Panamanian human rights groups, maybe a couple of thousand people. The Panamanians take this seriously. In fact, last December, they once again declared a national day of mourning, referring to the invasion. I don't even think it made the newspapers here. I mean, when you crush ants in your path, you don't pay much attention to their, you know, what they may have to say about it. But they invaded Panama, had to veto some Security Council resolutions. The point of the invasion was to kidnap a kind of a minor thug, Noriega, who was kidnapped, brought to the United States, tried, sentenced for crimes that were real. But he had committed them when he was on the CIA payroll, almost without exception. Small footnote. But for that, we had to invade Panama and kill however many people it was, a couple of thousand probably, and install a government of bankers and narco traffickers, drug trafficking shot up and so on. But it was a successful invasion and applauded here. It was kind of a footnote to history. That's the kind of thing the U.S. does in its domains all the time. But it was a little different. For one thing, the pretexts were different. This time it wasn't we were defending ourselves against the Russians. It was we were defending ourselves against the Hispanic narco traffickers who were going to come and, you know, shoot up our kids and destroy the country and so on. And in fact, Noriega was a minor narco trafficker who had mostly been working for the CIA. But he became unacceptable when he started dragging his feet on following orders, like he didn't participate enthusiastically enough in the U.S. terrorist war against Nicaragua and so on. So he obviously had to go. Well, one difference was that it had different pretexts. Another was that the United States was much freer to act. That was pointed out right away by Elliot Abrams, who's now back in office running Middle East affairs. He pointed out right away that the invasion of Panama was different from what had preceded because we didn't have to be concerned about the Russians stirring up trouble somewhere in the world. We were free to use force without impediment. And correct observation goes on right until today. Many of the violent acts that the U.S. has carried out since then, it would have hesitated seriously about if there was a deterrent. But now there are no deterrents anymore, so you do what you like. That was a change. Again, if you want to learn more about what the Cold War was about, have a look at the documents that were produced right afterwards. This is George Bush the First. Early 1990, he gave his new budget request. There was a new national security strategy, and they described what the post-Cold War world would be. Turns out, exactly as before. We still have to have a huge, massive military force, but we have to maintain what they call the defense industrial base. That's a euphemism for high-tech industry. You know, for the public, talk about our belief in free trade and free enterprise. But anyone who knows anything about the U.S. economy knows it's based on the state, extensively on the state sector. High-tech industry is very largely within the state sector, and it's under typically under Pentagon cover as long as it's electronics-based. And that's called the defense industrial base. So we have to maintain the huge public subsidy to high-tech industry called the defense industrial base. We have to have a massive military, but it has different targets. As they pointed out before this, we were aimed at a weapons-rich target, namely Russia. Now we're aiming at a target-rich region, namely the Third World. So that's what we need the major military forces for. In fact, that's pretty much what it was in the past, too, but now it's openly conceded. With regard to the Middle East specifically, we have to maintain intervention forces directed at the Middle East. And then comes this interesting comment. We need the same intervention forces directed at the Middle East, where the problems that we faced could not have been laid at the Kremlin's door. Okay, so sorry, folks, we've been lying to you for the last 50 years, claiming we're defending ourselves against the Russians. But now that the Russians aren't there, it turns out the problems couldn't have been laid at the Kremlin's door, which is correct. The problems were independent nationalism, and they continue to be so. But now it's said open and clear because the pretext is gone.
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0: We have to also be concerned now about what they call the technological sophistication of third world powers. It's a really overwhelming threat. It's kind of like Hillary Clinton a day or two ago saying that if Iran attacks Israel with nuclear weapons, we'll obliterate Iran. The chance of Iran attacking Israel with nuclear weapons is somewhere below an asteroid hitting Israel, but it doesn't matter. It's a nice throwaway line. But that's the kind of threat we have to worry about. It's kind of like Ronald Reagan in 1985 strapping on his cowboy boots and declaring a state of national emergency because of the threat posed to the national security of the United States by the government of Nicaragua, which was only 2 days away from Harlingen, Texas. So we really had to tremble in terror. You know? Standard. It had to increase after the end of the Cold War with the main pretexts gone, and it has. This is all consistent with a conception of aggression that has developed through the period and right up till today. Aggression has a meaning, you know, but that meaning doesn't apply to us. By U.S. leaders, aggression means resistance. So anyone who resists the United States is guilty of aggression. And that makes sense if we own the world, you know, so any act of resistance is aggression against us. So when the U.S. invaded South Vietnam in the early 1960s under Kennedy, Kennedy said we're defending ourselves against what he called the assault from within. And the leading liberal light, Adlai Stevenson, described it as internal aggression. So internal aggression by South Vietnamese against us, and of course we're there by right because we own the world. And that continues right to the present, so keep a lot of time because nothing much changed and come right up till today. So the big problem of the Middle East now, the growing aggressiveness of Iran, that's what's causing the problems of the Middle East. Well, you know, aggression has a meaning. It means sending your armed forces into the territory of some other state. When the latest case of Iranian aggression was a couple of centuries ago, unless we count Iranian aggression that was carried out under the Shah, which we approved of, the tyrant who we imposed, conquered a couple of Arab islands, but that was okay. But nevertheless, we have to defend ourselves against Iranian aggression in Iraq, in Lebanon, and in Gaza, where Iran is carrying out aggression, meaning people there are doing things we don't like, and Russia isn't around, so we'll blame it on Iran. That's aggression. You know, if somebody was looking at this who hadn't been adequately brainwashed by a good Western education, they would collapse in ridicule. I mean, yes, there are foreign fighters in Iraq and plenty of foreign arms in there, namely from the country that invaded Iraq. But they're not foreign, remember? They're indigenous, because we're indigenous everywhere. That follows from owning the world, going back to the nascent empire. Spread. So therefore, we're not foreign fighters there or anywhere else. We're indigenous, and it's the foreign fighters who have to be stopped. You'll notice that there's a serious logical fallacy in what I've just been saying. It overlooks two fundamental principles, which are the crucial principles of world order. The rest is footnotes. The first principle is that we own the world and Iran doesn't. So therefore, the principles don't apply to us. They only apply to others. And kind of a corollary to that is that everything we do is necessarily with the best of intentions. That's a tautology. You don't have to give evidence or arguments. And that's a constant feature of the intellectual culture, almost without exception, across the spectrum. So, for example, during the invasion of Vietnam, I hope I don't have to describe it to you, but it killed several million people, destroyed three countries, it's just a monstrous atrocity. There was vast discussion of it, mainstream discussion. But if you look closely, you'll find that there was never a principled critique of the war. That was not permissible. Just to keep to the kind of left critical end, and the rest gets worse. At the end of the war, Anthony Lewis of the New York Times wrapped it up. He said, speaking from the left liberal extreme, that the United States entered the war with blundering efforts to do good. Notice, efforts to do good is a tautology. We did it, so therefore it's efforts to do good. so it's not saying anything. Blundering because it didn't work as well as they wanted, at least. Worked pretty well, but not as well as they wanted. So we started with blundering efforts to do good, but by 1969, it was clear that we could not establish democracy in South Vietnam at a cost acceptable to ourselves. Well, established democracy in South Vietnam is on a par with some Soviet commissar saying that Stalin was trying to establish democracy in Eastern Europe. But that doesn't matter. It's us, so we were doing. But the problem with it was the cost to us. So that meant we had to sort of start pulling out. Well, that's the critique at the very left end. I'll take one more example. The leading American liberal historian, maybe the most famous historian of his generation, Arthur Schlesinger, who was at first a super hawk, like the whole Kennedy administration was. No alternative to victory in their invasion of South Vietnam, which is what it was. But by the late 60s, he was having second thoughts, and he wrote a book expressing them. He said, "We all pray that the hawks will be correct in hoping that the surge of the day, a big influx of troops, will be successful. And if they are, we will be praising the wisdom and statesmanship of the American government in winning the war." And he was aware of what it was. He said, "Leaving a land of wreck and ruin with its institutions destroyed may never recover. But we'll nevertheless be praising the wisdom and the statesmanship of the American government, and we pray that they're right, the hawks." But he said they probably aren't right. It's probably going to be too costly for us. No question about the cost to the Vietnamese. I mean, land of wreck and ruin. So therefore, maybe we ought to rethink it. Well, that's the criticism at the critical end of the spectrum, the dovish critical end. Then from there on over to the jingoist end of the spectrum, you have a kind of a debate. Could we have won with more force, or was it a lost cause anyway, and so on. It's rather striking that the population is out of this. So in 1969, the year that Lewis pointed to, 70% of the population thought that the war was fundamentally wrong and immoral, not a mistake. Try to find anything in the literature of educated sectors that says it was anything but a mistake, that it was fundamentally wrong and immoral. That's not unusual. Internally, the government was aware of this. One of the things that is not taught but should be read, because it's very illuminating, is the final part of the Pentagon Papers. Pentagon Papers are not declassified archives. They are stolen archives, so we know a better idea what they were thinking. The Pentagon Papers end in 1968, right after the Tet Offensive in January 1968, which convinced the business world that this is going to cost us too much. We better start winding it down. There was a request from the government to send another couple hundred thousand troops to Vietnam, but they were dubious about doing it and didn't do it finally because they were afraid that there would be an uprising in the United States, a popular uprising of unprecedented proportions, and they would need the troops for civil disorder control because of protest among underprivileged people, women, youth, and others who just weren't going to take anymore. They didn't admit that they were listening, but they were, and they always do. If they needed the troops for control, and they sort of slowly started backing off. Another 6 years of war, you know, devastated Laos and Cambodia and much of Vietnam, but at least they started winding down. Well, that was 1969. Notice that you can take the rhetoric about the Vietnam War and translate it almost verbatim into discussion of the Iraq War. There is no principled critique within the mainstream. By principled critique, I mean the kind of critique that we would carry out reflexively and do when somebody else commits aggression. Say when the Russians invade Czechoslovakia or Afghanistan or Chechnya, we don't ask, is it too costly? If David Petraeus could achieve anything in Iraq like what Putin achieved in Chechnya, he'd probably be crowned king or something like that. But nevertheless, we condemn it rightly. Doesn't matter whether it worked or not or whether it was costly to them or not. Or when Saddam Hussein invaded Kuwait, killing probably a fraction of the number of people that Bush killed a couple of months earlier when he invaded Panama. But we nevertheless denounce it as aggression. You know, no, that's a principled objection. But when we carry out aggression, it's inconceivable. Yeah. And that goes back to the principles that I mentioned, we own the world, and everything we do is, by definition, good in intention. So the worst that it can be is what Barack Obama calls a strategic blunder, or what Hillary Clinton calls getting into a civil war, which we can't win. In fact, Iraqis overwhelmingly blame the civil war on us, but that's irrelevant too. That's the level of critique, and it follows from the principles that I mentioned. And it governs news coverage too, in fact, pretty openly. Here's John Burns, most respected correspondent in Iraq. He says that the United States is the prominent economic, political, and military power in the world, and has been the greatest force for stability in the world, certainly since World War II. It would be a dark day if the outcome in Iraq were to destroy the credibility of American power, to destroy America's willingness to use its power in the world to achieve good, to fight back against totalitarianism, authoritarianism, gross human rights abuses. Okay, in other words, that's the framework of reporting. Reporting must be cheering for the home team. Nothing else is conceivable because of the depth of these principles which are instilled into people in the educational system and propaganda. You can't see the world in any other terms. So it's neutral, objective reporting to say we're cheering for the home team. And it's quite open. That's interesting that he said it so clearly, but he says that's particularly true, he says, in the Middle East. Notice it makes not the slightest difference what the people of the world or the Middle East think. That's not relevant. Or for that matter, what the people in the United States think. So the Vietnam War was benign efforts to do good, which were too costly to us, even when 70% of the population said that's fundamentally wrong and immoral, not a mistake. Population here is as irrelevant as the population in the rest of the world, unless you're frightened of them, and you have to keep your troops here for civil disorder control. What do people think? Well, what people think, we know from international polls that are regularly taken. They think that the United States is the most frightening, dangerous country in the world, not John Burns' line. And there's overwhelming opposition to U.S. force, just almost everywhere. It's also true of the Middle East, and there's nothing new about it. Our current George Bush, after 9/11, asked, why do they hate us, and went on, they hate our freedoms, and so on. You remember that. What the press should have reported is that he was just repeating a question that President Eisenhower asked in 1958. Eisenhower asked his staff, why is there a campaign of hatred against us among the people of the Middle East? And the National Security Council, the highest planning agency, had provided an answer. He said the people in the Middle East, their perception is that the United States supports brutal tyrannies, blocks democracy and development, and does so because we want control of their oil. And then they went on to say, yeah, perception's more or less correct, and that's the way it ought to be. So therefore, there's a campaign of hatred against us. And so it continues. After 9/11, the Wall Street Journal, to its credit, conducted some polls in the Middle East. They didn't care about the general population, what's demeaningly called the Arab street. They polled what they called moneyed Muslims, bankers, managers of multinational corporations, you know, kind of guys we like. And they found pretty much the same thing as 1958. It's not they don't have any objection to neoliberalism or any of this stuff. In fact, they love it. But they condemned the United States for supporting harsh, tyrannical regimes, which it does, and opposing democracy and development, which it does, because we want to control their energy resources. By 2001, they had other objections, namely Israel's U.S.-backed vicious repression and dispossession of Palestinians, which is ongoing, and also the sanctions against Iraq. The sanctions against Iraq didn't get much play here because we don't pay attention to our crimes. That's crucial. That's part of the principle that everything we do is good. But they do pay attention. In fact, we know a lot about them, or we can if we want to. We do not want to publicize our genocidal actions. But people in the Middle East noticed and didn't like it, and that increased the campaign of hatred among the moneyed Muslims, our friends there. don't have to think about the others. But it doesn't matter what they think. The same is true of the invasion of Iraq. The Iraqis regard it as worse than the Mongol invasions. You know, the great success story of Petraeus is to establish warlord armies, which will probably tear the country up in the future. You know, there's been massive ethnic cleansing. And that's been accelerated by the Petraeus strategy of building essentially walled communities. Well, what does the public think about all these things? Well, we know about Iraq. The public wants to get out, but they're irrelevant. What about Iran? The next major crisis looming, which will make Iraq look like a tea party if they go through with it. There are opinions about this. There's the opinion of American elites, which you can read, say, in the New York Times or Washington Post or liberal journals and so on. They'll tell you that Iran is defying the world by enriching uranium. Well, exactly who is the world? Okay, well, we can find out. There is an organization called G77, 130 countries, includes the vast majority of the people of the world. They vigorously support Iran's right to all the rights guaranteed by the Non-Proliferation Treaty, including enriching uranium for nuclear power. So they're not part of the world, okay? Now, what about the American population? An overwhelming majority of the American population agrees with G77, namely that Iran should have the right to produce nuclear energy, but not nuclear weapons. So the American population is not part of the world. So non-aligned countries are not part of the world. You know, American population is not part of the world. Obviously, Iranians are not part of the world. So who's left? Well, the world consists of people who follow Washington's orders. You can't say it includes the United States, because the overwhelming majority of Americans are not part of the world. They oppose this, just as on many other issues. And that goes on without comment. You know, correctly, if we're cheerleaders for the home team, and that's the framework for discussion. Is there a solution to the crisis with Iran, which is extremely serious? If the U.S. goes through with its plans, like I said, it might make Iraq look like a tea party. Well, there are solutions, potential solutions. One of them is what I just said, that Iran should have the rights of any signer of the Non-Proliferation Treaty. Israel, Pakistan, and India also ought to have those rights if they sign the treaty. Since they haven't done it, they don't have those rights. But, of course, they're doing it because we say it's okay. But that's the opinion of the large majority of Americans. And this same large majority, this runs around 75%, says that a nuclear weapons-free zone should be established in the region, including Iran, Israel, American forces deployed there, and so on. Well, that would end the crisis. Is that possible? Well, it's supported by the large majority of Americans, but as I mentioned, they're not part of the world. It's Iran's official policy, but they're not part of the world. The U.S. and Britain are formally committed to it, in fact, more so than any other powers, for a very simple reason, which we would read about if we had a free press. When the United States and Britain went to war with Iraq and tried to find a thin legal cover for it, they appealed to UN Security Council Resolution 687, 1991, which ordered Iraq to get rid of its weapons of mass destruction. And as you remember, Britain and the United States claimed they hadn't lived up to it. Well, you know, you're all literate. You can read Resolution 687. It commits the United States and Britain to work to establish a nuclear-free weapons zone in the Middle East. Okay, so if you can appeal to it as a justification for aggression, you're compelled to follow its provisions. But to point that out would be really to break the rules. And you can, again, do a Google search and see if you can find anyone anywhere near the mainstream who's ever bothered to point this out. Another way to move towards a solution would be to end the threats against Iran. The threats, if anyone cares, are a violation of the UN Charter. But for outlaw states, that's irrelevant. Again, the large majority of the American population thinks we should end the threats and move to normal diplomatic relations with Iran. Well, if these steps were taken, the crisis would essentially be over. So we can ask, who's defying the world if the world includes its people, you know, including the American people? And the answer is very simple and straightforward. Those who are defying the world are the ones in power in Washington and in London, and in the editorial offices and the university faculties and so on. They're defying the world. not Iran, not on these issues. And in fact, it's a serious matter because it could lead to total disaster. And the same is true on other issues. So the other major live issue in the Middle East is Israel-Palestine. Well, what does the world think about this? There is an international consensus supported by about two-thirds of the American population, supported by former non-aligned countries, supported by the Arab world, formally at least, supported by Europe, obviously Latin America. In fact, everyone. Iran supports it. Hamas supports it. It's for a two-state settlement on the international borders, with meaning pre-June 67 borders, with minor modifications. Who opposes that? Well, for the last 30 years, the United States has opposed it, and it continues to oppose it. And Israel, of course, opposes it, though if the U.S. would support it, Israel would necessarily go along. So the problem is right in Washington. This begins in 1976, when the U.S. vetoed the first Security Council resolution calling for a settlement in these terms. It was introduced by the Arab states, backed by the PLO. Actually, it even goes back earlier to 1971, when President Sadat of Egypt offered Israel a full peace treaty in return for withdrawal from occupied territories. What he cared about was withdrawal from the Sinai, where Israel was kicking out thousands of peasants and settling. Israel, he didn't say anything about the Palestinians. They were not an issue at the time. Israel recognized it as a genuine peace offer and decided to reject it. They made a fateful decision preferring expansion to security. Peace treaty with Israel would have ended security problems. Egypt would have ended security problems. The important question is what would happen in the United States, the godfather. There was a battle, a bureaucratic internal battle in the United States. Kissinger won, and the U.S. followed his policy, which he called stalemate, meaning no negotiations, just force. Okay. That set the stage for the 1973 war and on to a whole list of horrors since. And up till today, the United States and Israel have been leading the rejectionist camp. By now, they are the rejectionist camp, not the U.S. population, but the government. So who's defying the world on this issue? Is there a possible settlement? Sure there is, but it resides here. In fact, on issue after issue, the major problems happen to be right here, which is a very optimistic conclusion because it means that we can do something about it. It's here that we can have an influence, not elsewhere. I'll stop.
1: That was Noam Chomsky on the origins of U.S. imperialism. This classic from the AR archives was recorded at Boston University in 2008. 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Joe Ritchie is our general manager and editor. I'm David Barsamyan. Thank you for listening. We go out with Sonny Rollins, the tenor saxophonist great performing What Is There to Say?

0: The public is invited to the Spirit of Seiko celebrations on Saturday, July 4th, right after the Royal Seiko 4th of July Parade, which begins at noon at the Royal Seiko Community Center and ends at the Hondo Seiko Road intersection. Highway 150 will be closed for the parade. Then the Spirit of Seiko celebration begins at the Royal Seiko Community Center, including live music, food, games, community information booths, local vendors. At 1:15 p.m., Sylvia Rodriguez and Yolanda Lewis present a discussion on the history and culture of the acequias. At 2:30 p.m., organizer and artist Muriel Garcia will discuss a newly completed community mural. 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
0: This is Robin Collier, president of Cultural Energy. 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
2: 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I'm your host and moderator, Mark Emanuel, from affiliate KZGM in Kabul, Missouri. In this show, we discuss and debate, and sometimes agree on, the political topics of the current and already outdated news cycle. Let me welcome today's panel, starting with this woman, a mother of four who previously worked as an accountant in multiple roles and holds an MBA from the University of Missouri, St. Louis. Please welcome Mrs. Carolyn Brogdon.
3: Hi, it's good to be here.
2: Our other panelist is an urban planning expert who advises leaders across the United States on issues related to housing, infrastructure, and regional development. His advocacy has been published in the Chicago Tribune, Chicago Sun-Times, and Politico magazine. Please welcome Mr. Kyle Smith.
4: Happy to be here.
2: We like to keep things lively and quickly moving, so we will spend no more than a few minutes on each topic, starting with topic number one. The GOP gave Donald Trump the gift he always wanted: passage of the Big Beautiful Bill by the 4th of July. He showed his ability to seal the deal in his one legislative victory, overcoming threats from Elon Musk and

0: like in the scenario of the dog and the car, you know, the dog caught the car, so they're gonna they've unleashed something here. The thing is that the Republican Party has pretty much always been about cruelty. They just never said it out loud. The MAGA movement came and made it okay to say all the cruel, racist stuff out loud. And the reality is in their Christo-fascist world, they like punishing people. And that's what this bill does. This bill is going to strip Medicare, Medicaid. It's going to, I mean, it's stripping food stamps and school lunches or, you know, whatever, all this stuff. And then it's giving all kinds of money to ICE to serve as the American Gestapo. And then it's giving tax cuts to the rich people, and it's going to increase costs for everybody else. This is going to be a devastating to the business model of all nursing homes, because let's just remember, nursing homes are for-profit institutions in the United States that depend on the payouts that the government pays out to individuals so that they can pay the nursing home. Nursing home's going to go out of business. I don't know what you're going to do with grandma. So, this is going to hurt people, and it's going to hurt the people they perceive that they think they hate. They think that all the people They think that all these cuts are not going to go to hardworking Americans. That's just going to affect all the illegal immigrants and the drug addicts and all the people that shouldn't be getting entitlements, quote unquote. So, yeah, they love it. They love hurting people. So in that case, in that sense, yes, this is a great, great victory for them. But the thing is the generational poverty that this is going to unleash. I mean, this is going to cut, and this is going to cut deep. And not to mention, I mean, by doing this, I mean, I don't know why he thinks it's a victory. I mean, he just went against his campaign promise. So, I mean, if he thinks he's going to win another election without rigging it, he's sorely mistaken.
1: Well,
0: I mean,
1: he's not going to win another election, right? He can't run again. And also,
0: well.
1: in this bill, and we're going to talk about this in the next segment, there's no taxes on tips. That was one of his key platform ideals,
0: Yeah.
1: and he made it happen. He actually did it. This is why people vote for Donald Trump.
0: Well, you know, the no tax on tips is really kind of stupid. Everyone thinks this is going to be great, but the reality is that people who are living on tips are the people who are going to be hurt by this bill. A lot of times, you know, the people that work who that live on tips, you know, are waiters and waitresses and skycaps and hairdressers and things like that. You know, they also, you know, they since they don't make a living wage, they get other benefits. You know, their kids get SNAP, their kids get free and reduced price lunch. They get subsidized Obamacare, things like that. Well, all that stuff is going away. So, do you think that those people really want to say, oh, yay, no tax on tips, but I'm going to lose all this? I don't think not taxing on your tips, say that money saved is going to offset any of those costs or benefits that you might get otherwise. This bill screws people. They know it. They don't care. And
1: All right.
0: They don't, and
1: Okay.
0: we're gonna all suffer for it.
1: All right, Kyle. Does Carolyn have a point here? What are the politics of this? Is the GOP really a big win? Or do the Democrats have any kind of message to send back home?
2: So let's take that in chunks. It's the most unpopular piece of legislation since the advent of polling.
1: Wow.
2: Like digest that for a moment. The
1: Wow.
2: more people hear about the bill, the more they hate it. They hate it because it's associated, I think, and I think this is inherent to the politics, with congressional Republicans and not with Donald Trump. But Americans hate the core content of the bill.
1: And that's both parties too. That's bipartisan.
2: Yeah. You know, I think Carolyn's right with the Medicaid cuts and the impact on those. I often think, though, you know, Donald Trump is the luckiest politician alive. He really is. Like his base, the Trump base forgives him. For basically anything bad. And I wonder in this case if the bill will get blamed on Republicans, the bad parts of the bill will get blamed on the congressional Republicans and not on Donald Trump, because he is that lucky. And he has that kind of relationship with his base. The other thing about the politics that I wonder, and I'm just wondering out loud here. You know, the tax things, the no taxes on tip. The increased standard deduction for senior citizens, which I think has gotten less attention, but I think will be very popular.
1: Oh, yeah.
2: You know, those things will be immediate. The Medicaid cuts are going to be a drip drip.

0: trip. I mean, there's going to be something felt within the next year, but that will be felt primarily in state legislatures, and the impact of the reduced provider taxes, et cetera, within the healthcare system. I think that will take a couple of years to course within our healthcare system and for the uninsured rate to really rise. It will be bad. It will be bad. I'm not saying that it will be good, but I think because it is more gradual, there's a there is a chance that some voters see their decreased taxes on tip or increased standard deduction right away and don't associate them their loss in healthcare with this bill. I'm just saying, and I think that speaks to the complexity of government today and the inability to of most voters to understand how things fit together.
1: All right. Now moving on to topic number two, which is very similar to topic number one. Issue number one, we talk about the politics of the big, beautiful bill. Issue number two here is what about this bill that will impact you and your family? And then what about the broader population? We kind of started scratching the surface on that, but this bill could have some serious personal impacts to millennials. Kyle, we'll start with you.
0: I mean, for my household, not a lot. I mean, a few things that I think might be relevant to middle class, middle age households. The child tax increase credit is increasing from $2,000 per kid to $2,200 per kid. The if you live in a high tax state, the amount of tax you can deduct are going from $10,000 per year to $40,000 per year. That could be potentially significant. If you want to buy a new car, you can deduct the interest on the loan, just like with a home loan, which I personally think is terrible policy. But that if you're buying a new car, that's a perk, and a whole host of little things. I think the very wealthy, they're going to notice, because those taxes are made permanent. I do think older adults are going to notice their increased standard deduction as well. We've already really talked about the Medicaid impacts, but they will be significant over the long term. Over 11 million Americans could lose their health care. Like that's a pretty good chunk of Americans. And then food aid too. There's going to be a real tightening on SNAP benefits. And more cost sharing, as the Republicans call it, by the states. And I think that that may cajole some states to raise their taxes or cut back on their tax perks or any a number of things to fill the gap. So we'll see what happens, but at least from this household's perspective, we're not expecting a lot from this bill that we didn't already get from the previous tax bill that passed in 2017.
1: And now I know that Carolyn's going to go into her extended family. Now this is going to have a direct impact on her and her family. But what about your extended family, Kyle? What about the millennials that have the aging parents and if they're lucky enough to still maybe have grandparents around?
0: I don't anticipate my family is going to have a lot of impact either way. My own family doesn't utilize Medicaid significantly. I will say I live in a high tax state, and I do not think I'll benefit from the increased state and local tax deduction. For example, you have to be extremely rich, and I shouldn't say extremely rich, fairly affluent, and have property taxes, over maybe $15,000 per year to really benefit from that perk, to give you a sense of who's going to benefit to that. And the child tax credit, my family will get $400 more per year. That doesn't hurt. It's like a drop in the bucket, compared to the value of it when it was established in 2017, but that'll be nice. I'll take a slightly larger tax break.
1: All right. And I'm going to go to Carolyn here in a second. Let me tee it up to Carolyn, though. Carolyn, in the pre-show, we were talking about that you have a was it a brother-in-law
2: My brother-in-law, yeah.
1: that is elderly, single, and on Medicaid?
2: Well, he is not elderly unless you count your mid-50s elderly.
1: North of 55 is elderly.
2: He He has been disabled for many years, so he's on Social Security disability because he is under retirement age. But he lives in a nursing home. So I'm not 100% sure how this will affect him, other than the overall cuts. I mean, I don't know if he will lose benefits or not. I don't know. We'll find out. But I do know that the nursing home business model is basically dependent on all of those Social Security payments and all those things. I mean, they live on that. So if all those things go away, not just nursing homes, but anywhere, Medicare, Medicaid, hospitals, all of this stuff, anything that takes those is not going to get is not going to those funds aren't going to be there. So the nursing home, the hospital, those are all for-profit institutions. They'll go out of business. So what are we going to do with all these people? I mean, it's quite possible we could just see, mass nursing home closures. And then what happens? Well, if you have to take grandma, if somebody has to take care of grandma, well, then maybe somebody has to quit their job to be a caretaker. Well, who does that? Women. So, I mean, people will be driven out from the workforce, disproportionately women, disproportionately poorer people, disproportionately people that can't afford nursing home bills. And I mean, I've had before my father died, he was in a nursing home. It's not cheap, and they will always sacrifice patient care. So, because it is a for-profit institution. So the thing is that these impacts are going to be large and wide. And when all the rural hospitals close, and then all what are those people in rural areas going to do? Not everybody can just get to a city. What are you going to do? I mean, it's going to hurt a lot of people. And what's really, really hard about it is that that's the point. The GOP wants to hurt people. They want to hurt people like my brother-in-law just because he happened to get a schizophrenia diagnosis in his late 20s and had to stop working as a nurse. Okay. Because we all know how great mental health care is in this country, especially if you come from a state like Oklahoma, which is way poorer than Missouri. So there's just a lot of things going on there. So, I mean, we could be very much put in a position where we're already officially caretakers. We could really have to take him in if something happens like that. Not exactly part of our life plans, but what are you going to do? But those are the kinds of things that are gonna really affect people. I mean, when kids can't get a lunch at school, what are they going to do? When you can't get SNAP, what are you going to do? I mean. And this coupled with we've deported all the illegal immigrants, so I'm pretty sure we're going to have produce rotting soon. So the price of food is going to go up. I mean, gas hasn't gone up yet, but it could. I mean, all of these things, it's all intertwined. Our economy, what people don't really understand is that our government is a huge, huge, huge supporter of our free market economy, just in terms of the billions of dollars that of government benefits that are spent. I mean, just ask Walmart. Walmart is essentially propped up by food stamps because people get their food stamp money and then go straight to Walmart and buy all their food. So what's going to happen? Walmart will lose business if people can't take their SNAP benefits into Walmart. So I mean, this is going to have huge, huge impacts, and it goes beyond just personally. I mean, I don't want the kids that my kids go to school with being hungry. I mean, that's the thing. I mean, that just breeds all kinds of problems in schools, and that hurts everybody. If this is going to hurt everybody, but like I said, that's the point. The GOP wants to be cruel. They want to be cruel. And like an aspect of the politics I just want to bring up really quick is that in states like Missouri, our Senator Josh Hawley, he really railed against this bill. He went on and on about how this bill was going to hurt Missouri, and then he went and voted for it. Lisa Murkowski said it was going to hurt people, and she voted for it anyway.
1: At least a
2: So they
1: dozen,
2: knew what they were doing,
1: at
2: and
1: least a
2: even though they
1: dozen
2: felt
1: GOP
2: bad
1: members.
2: about it, they did it anyway. That's what really sucks about this. And then they claim to be Christians, which is a whole other issue. But because they'll know we're Christians by our love, right? Well, there's some real great Christian love
1: I'm
2: here.
1: not touching that one. I'm not
2: So
1: touching that one.
2: anyhow, I mean, this is just so intertwined, and just what my one personal story, which I don't even know what will happen yet, is just a drop in the bucket. I mean, I just can't imagine of all the misery that this is going to be. And ironically, I think, the GOP would go on and on and on about how Obamacare was a death panel. Well, this Medicaid cut, this is a death panel right here. The Republicans gave us a death panel, folks.
1: Okay. All right. Let's move on to topic number three this week. On a lighter note, we are celebrating the 249th birthday of this country this weekend. And in the pre-show gathering, we were discussing, let's think some things that we enjoyed and a few things that we don't enjoy about the 4th of July. So I figure I'll pose that to the panelists right here on the air. And then I'm going to give us some time so I can come back and give my own thoughts as well on this one. My question to the panel, what are some of your favorite things and some of your least favorite things about the 4th of July? And Kyle, we're going to start with you.
0: Well, to be honest with you, unlike a lot of families and households, mine doesn't have a lot of 4th of July traditions. And we're not big into fireworks. I think that some of the things I like most about the 4th of July, it tends to be the hottest holiday. It's a great time for barbecuing and doing things outside. I think that in theory, it should be a wonderful excuse to celebrate our nation, particularly the values that it was built on, which include democracy, free speech, civil liberties, etc. I think one of the least favorite things I have about the 4th of July, and pretty much any holiday now that seems to touch on,
1: Say commercialism. Say commercialism.
0: I was going to say themes of patriotism is the
1: Oh.
0: in-your-face patriotism that is packaged in a way that just doesn't
1: It's hollow.
0: appeal to me and feels very, I'm going to be honest, very kind of pro-Trumpy, pro one side of America. And I think you get that less on the 4th of July than you get on Memorial Day, but I don't like it. It drives me nuts. And the last thing I don't like fireworks.
1: You don't like fireworks?
0: I don't get them. They're
1: What?
0: loud. They're dangerous. They're not that interesting to look at. They just explode.
1: You like them 'cause they're loud. That's why you like them. That's like 80% of fireworks is the loudness, 20% are the colors. All right?
0: And they're expensive.
1: Well, if you buy your own, yeah, why don't you just go to the municipal show down the road? That's free. Your tax dollars are paying for that.
0: The municipal show. That must be in a Missouri thing. Here we have to drive to a whole nother state to get them.
2: That's
0: So
2: very
0: that
2: much a Missouri thing, Kyle. The
0: yeah.
2: municipal fireworks. Very much a Missouri
1: No, the
2: thing.
1: downstate Illinois, within 10 miles of my house here in downstate Illinois, there's at least 15 municipal shows within a 10-mile radius. You don't have that
0: That
1: in the big city?
0: is not something that you see in a big blue metropolitan area, I can tell you that.
1: The downtown, the Navy Pier?
2: Chicago doesn't have a
0: No.
2: fireworks for Fourth of
1: Chicago has
2: July.
1: no fireworks
0: Oh.
1: display?
0: Oh, I'm sorry. A fireworks display. I see what you're saying now. Yes, we do have that. We do have that. I misunderstood.
1: Okay, so just go down the street. Go to your neighborhood park.
0: Fair
1: Where, wh
0: enough.
1: wh
0: Fair enough.
1: wherever your whatever your zip code is, your taxes are
0: Yeah.
1: paying for it.
0: Fair enough.
1: Right?
0: What I don't like are the fireworks that people purchase and set off at their homes and their driveways. Those I think are obnoxious.
1: And they go off all night too.
0: Yep.
1: So it's the people that are obnoxious. Every bit as much as the fireworks. Carolyn, I want to go to you. What are some of your favorite things, and what are some of your least favorite things about the 4th of July?
2: I will agree with Kyle. The fireworks that people do in their backyard and in their driveways, those are obnoxious. I don't
1: By the way,
2: mind
1: they're
2: it.
1: going off right now, and I'm in like the middle of nowhere.
2: Yeah, I've heard a few
1: Like, I can
2: too. I've
1: hear
2: heard
1: them
2: a
1: out
2: few
1: here.
2: too. I don't mind a fun municipal show. My family growing up, we didn't have a whole lot of 4th of July traditions other than going to the downtown parade or the air show or something like that. But this year, I mean, since our family, we're trying to start new traditions. So we were just talking about just taking the kids to a movie and swimming tomorrow because the reality is like my husband and I, we're not feeling very patriotic. And like Kyle said, I mean, what do we have to celebrate? Our civil liberties are being stripped from us. It's supposed to be liberty and justice for all, but I guess that all doesn't include people like Kilmer Abrego Garcia. So I don't feel patriotic at all. I mean, we are sliding so fast into fascism. I mean, we're in fascism now, which makes me just not want to be patriotic, because to me, being right now, being patriotic really feels a whole lot like fascism, and I don't do fascism. So we just kind of plan on talking to our kids tomorrow that, yep, we're gonna try to see some fireworks, and yes, it's about the Independence Day, and we're gonna talk about it, but we are gonna make sure that our kids know that our government is not respecting our civil liberties or our freedom, and it's hard to celebrate freedom when we don't technically have it right now. So
1: All right,
2: that's my take on
1: let me
2: it.
1: go into a couple of my favorites. I love fireworks. I love big fireworks. Give me that municipal display, which, by the way, we can see. We had a great front row seat in our backyard right here, so we throw a big party every year. It's wonderful. My wife's family across the street for generations has been doing this, hosting a party, watching the fireworks show. It's great. Barbecuing. I love to barbecue. I love to barbecue for a big crowd. I'm going to be grilling 60 brats and 60 hot dogs for our crew for the 4th of July. I love doing that, playing host. The gin and tonics flowing like fountains in the summertime heat, always great on the 4th of July. What I don't like, the 4th of July traffic. There are so many people on the
2: I
1: roads
2: can agree with you
1: this
2: there.
1: year
2: I forgot about
1: that
2: that, but
1: it
2: yeah.
1: pays to stay home. Don't go anywhere. Traffic is just too bad, and the expense of having to fly as well, the headaches of the TSA checkpoints and canceled flights due to summertime thunderstorms and all that stuff. And then my final pet peeve about the 4th of July, Kyle hinted at this, is the weather. It is so hot and so humid, and there are so many mosquitoes out there just eating you alive. I just feel so gross, covered in DEET and mosquito bites and sweat by the end of the 4th of July evening, that I just can't wait to go inside and take an ice cold shower. But anyway, I digress. We have enough time here for our predictions. And I know Carolyn always has good predictions, so we're going to start with her this week. Carolyn, go ahead.
2: Well, mine are kind of like they're a little more abstract, I'm gonna say. I mean, a lot of what I said before about the big beautiful bill, but I think overall in our country, and we won't see this officially in all the numbers for a long time, but poverty overall is gonna get worse. We're gonna get more poor people. Poverty is going to get deeper and more spread out than it already is. I guarantee it. Also, the other thing I want to think about, and I was thinking about this, goes back to the no tax on tips in this bill. I think this is going to, I have a prediction that this is going to change tipping culture. And we all know tipping culture is a little bit out of hand in the United States. You can read online about, tipping
1: Oh, yeah.
2: culture this, tipping culture that. But I think that people are going to just stop tipping altogether, because now they're going to say, well, you don't have to pay taxes on your tip, so I'm not going to give you money just so you don't pay taxes on it. And people just won't tip anymore. And I think it'll take a while, but it'll be like this one insidious part of tipping culture that people won't tip because, well, they're not going to pay taxes on it anyway, so they don't deserve it. That's just a really dark thought I
1: Yeah,
2: have.
1: it's dark. I bet they tip less. I don't
2: Tip
1: think tipping
2: less or
1: goes
2: not
1: away
2: at
1: entirely.
2: all. So that's pretty much all I got. But I mean, this is bad. We're going to be feeling the effects of this bill for a long time.
1: All right, going to Kyle now. Kyle, your predictions.
0: Well, first of all, I predict it's going to be a very unpopular bill, and I think it's going to be unpopular in states that have a populist bent to them, that swung to Trump, that don't currently have competitive Senate races, but could. And I think that those two states are
1: Yeah.
0: Iowa and Ohio. We'll see about that. The flip side of that, my other prediction around the bill, that I meant to say in the main show, is I think Democrats will fail to message around it. They need to give it a name, call it Trump Care, call it something that resonates with people that they can quickly associate with the monstrosity that this is. I predict that with their word salad tendencies, the Democrats will fail to do that and fail to brand the bill appropriately. And then finally, there was a positive economic news today. I'm still not convinced on the economy. I think that the uncertainty around the tariffs and other macro things with federal spending are going to catch up to things. I still think that there's weakening ahead.
1: And I absolutely agree. One of my predictions, in fact, that I called in January Back in January, I predicted two consecutive quarters of GDP contraction, which defines a what, Kyle?
0: Recession.
1: Recession. I predict that we had a contraction in the second quarter and that we are going to have two consecutive quarters now, and that means a recession. I called that back in January. I'm glad to always be right. I predict that Donald J. Trump turns the 4th of July into a spectacle all about himself and his big, beautiful bill. The price of fireworks this weekend doesn't deter America from causing at least 100 hand and face injuries in the city of Chicago alone. There you go, Kyle. And I enjoy hosting the huge party at my house to watch the local municipal fireworks show, of which we have front row seats every year. And that's all the time we have for today. I'd like to thank my panel, Mr. Kyle Smith and Mrs. Carolyn Brogdon, for joining us. All opinions are those of the panelists and do not reflect the official policy of their employers. This program originates from facilities provided by KZGM-FM in Kabul, Missouri. Thanks to Ursula at the Pacifica Radio Network. I'm Mark Emanuel. Thank you for tuning in. Have a safe and happy Independence Day, and I'll see you next time for not another Midwest Millennial Political Show.

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1: 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We bring local stories to a global audience, produced at a different location every week. I'm Stacy from Terrascope Radio in Cambridge, Massachusetts. Terrascope Radio is a class developed by the MIT Terrascope Program, a learning community where students work together to tackle complex environmental and social problems. This year, we looked at food insecurity in Puerto Rico. According to the Puerto Rico Statistics Institute, over 33% of Puerto Ricans face food insecurity, meaning that a third of the population skips meals due to lack of money and resources. We spent our fall semester researching this issue, finding that a lot of factors have contributed to this, most notably an overdependence on imported goods, an unreliable power grid, and the lack of infrastructure for domestic food production. In the spring, we traveled to Puerto Rico to meet people involved in the food distribution system, some of whom are working to make the island's food supply more secure. We want to tell a few of their stories. Here's our piece, Turning the Table.
2: Thank you so much. We are really happy to have you here. One thing that is very important for us is to share the table, and to share the table slowly, as the same way as the food grow. So we can go back to what we are supposed to be, which is being humans.
3: Sule Cruz is a lot of things. Farmer, teacher, and revolutionary. She lives in the mountains just outside of San Juan, the largest city in Puerto Rico. She's standing now in an open pavilion surrounded by rows of neatly planted crops. Beyond that is the Caribbean jungle. Sule is serving lunch here at El Hosco Bravo. It's part school and part working farm, so everything they do comes back to food. Because everyone in Puerto Rico, food, how it's grown, where it comes from, and how it gets to people's plates is complicated. Today, you'll hear about these complexities and why, to some, Puerto Rico's food system is deeply flawed. But you'll also hear three stories about people turning the table and trying to fix it. From people like Sule, who bring change through teaching, to others who disrupt the system, they all bring their expertise to the table. But not only that, their humanity, culture, community, and love of food pushes and motivates them to create a better Puerto Rico.
4: I'm an agronomist, but we always say that more important than being an agronomist, I am a farmer.
3: Alongside Sule, Ian Pagan is one of the coordinators of El Hosco Bravo. He spent 12 years teaching agroecology, sustainable farming practices that are informed by knowledge of natural processes.
4: Harvesting and teaching others to harvest and to cultivate their own food is our best contribution for Puerto Rico. So that's super important for us. Why? Why is our best contribution? Because we produce very little of the food that we consume. Do you know how much we produce? 15% is the number that everybody says. I think it's less than 15%.
3: Puerto Ricans produce less than 15% of the food they consume. And with the effects of natural disasters, that number is only decreasing.
4: So that put us in a very vulnerable situation.
3: But hurricanes are just one piece of a much larger issue. Another piece? Well, some people say Puerto Ricans just aren't interested in working on a farm.
4: What do you hear always in Puerto Rico? That we are lazy people. That we don't want to work under the sun. That we don't want to get our hands dirty. And that's what most of our population think of ourselves. But what we have experienced during more than one decade dedicating to teach others is the opposite.
3: For El Hosco Bravo, laziness is not what's preventing people from farming. It's stigma.
4: What happened with the agricultural labor? It has been historically very stigmatized. For example, most of our ancestors were dedicated to the sugarcane plantations. It was a very exploitative condition. So most of our ancestors said, you have to study, you have to be a professional and not end up like me in agriculture.
3: Ian reverses the stigma through education. Students at El Hosco Bravo learn everything about growing food, how to weed, handle a machete, and harvest the crops when it's time. But although the farm is his classroom, his lessons reach far beyond it. Because developing farming skills isn't enough to overturn the whole system. It also requires a change in mindset.
4: Being raised in Puerto Rico, living in Puerto Rico, you always hear about, it's part of our colonial mindset. If you, as Puerto Ricans, don't behave well, there will not be food for you. And that's very powerful.
3: Ian and his team did not start out as farmers. They were originally college students.
4: We were very concerned students about our political situation, about the economic situation, about our environmental situation here in Puerto Rico.
3: They lobbied, protested, and pushed for change in the status quo in Puerto Rico. But eventually, they saw opportunity for change in a different way.
4: We wanted to put our resources, time, ideas, to propose something and to build something, not just always protesting and stepping back. We say that we are building an army of agricultural farmers. So right now, 12 years later, there are thousands of people educated, like very highly educated in agroecology because of, as a result of our school of agroecology, there's dozens of new agroecological projects around the island.
3: Ian and his colleagues started as revolutionaries, and that's not too far from where they ended up. They channeled their love and anger into something that would heal Puerto Rico's food system from centuries of stigma and exploitation, sharing their knowledge with thousands of people around the island.
4: In the struggle for a better Puerto Rico, we are proud Puerto Ricans. We have to establish that. We are proud Puerto Ricans, and we think and we know that we, we know that we can do better, and we nos merecemos más. We deserve better also. Thank you.
5: Further south on the island, in a sprawling expanse surrounded by hills, a warm breeze rustles the grass, carrying a dusty, dry aroma through the air. Amidst the avocado trees, another farmer finds herself drawn to the land and the life that comes from it.
6: I just want to taste avocado with nothing else added. Taste, passion fruit. I mean, everything I plant, I have to love it. Or I don't plant it. I don't plant things I don't like. I am Josefina Arce.
5: And she, along with Betsaida Ortiz, runs a 70-acre farm.
6: Well, welcome to Finca Atabey. Atabey is a word in Taíno language, which means Mother Earth.
5: Her name for her farm, which is in Taíno, an indigenous language of Puerto Rico, reflects her connection with the earth, and the passion in her voice overflows as she talks about the food she grows. But surprisingly, she hasn't been a farmer her whole life.
6: I am an ex-professor of chemistry at the University of Puerto Rico in Río Piedras.
5: It wasn't until after she retired that she decided to take up farming.
6: I no longer wanted to have very controlled experiments. I wanted something real.
5: She'd rather spend her retirement doing hard labor than resting.
6: I think maybe you're a little crazy because it's a lot of work. Very difficult, but it gives me a sense of living, of earth.
5: A Aside from that, Josefina is passionate about other issues that impact Puerto Rico and the rest of the world.
6: I went over here to work on this farm because I was very interested in food sustainability in Puerto Rico. Maybe not to provide everything, but at least to have something to eat if something happened for a few months.
5: She's also committed to combating climate change. She's concerned about the overuse of chemicals in agriculture and, in general, the impact that large-scale farming has on the environment. Despite not being a professor anymore, she regularly conducts research on her farm to innovate alternative farming techniques.
6: Oh, God, I didn't know exactly what I was hoping for, because doing research, experimenting in a changing environment is extremely difficult, but I love it.
5: She loves it. So she's motivated partly by her understanding of science. She's motivated by her wholehearted desire to produce super tasty food. She's also motivated by her love for the people around her. Her infectious joy for nature and the land compels her to share it, and she wants more people to see the world in the beautiful way she does.
6: I wrote 2 books this last year. This is education is something that I've done all my life, and it's something that I enjoy so much. People say that I teach even if people don't want to learn. I don't care. You're going to hear me. And everything that I have learned firsthand, touching the earth and touching the plants, it's so beautiful. It really makes me sad that people are not enjoying all the beautiful things that the earth is supposed to give us.
5: So when Josefina grows food, she grows it the way a scientist does. But she also does it with her full, nurturing, authentic self, with all the love and care in her heart for the earth and for her people.
0: While farmers like Josefina are getting their hands dirty, love for food and the island keeps others moving forward in San Juan.
7: I love to cook it, I love to grow it, I love to eat it.
0: But growing the food is only half the struggle. Getting the food to the table is just as important. That's where Crystal Diaz, co-founder of Produce, comes in. Produce is an online marketplace where people can easily order local produce. To facilitate this, they operate a distribution center where they package and send out orders. This work all started with a question.
7: Why we don't have really good food? And why is this happening? Why we import so much?
0: This questioning of Puerto Rico's flawed food system caused Cristal to leave her career of 14 years in marketing and business. She realized that what she really wanted in her career was to add value to her homeland.
7: I knew at that point that I wanted to focus my efforts into adding value to my country, to my island, and the part that I love is food.
0: But then, in 2020, the world changed. As the coronavirus pandemic locked down the entire world, the imports that Puerto Rico relied on began to slow down.
7: When the things get hard, because there is a pandemic, everybody's going to protect their people, and what we will have? Whatever happens with the country that is producing that food that decides that it will not ship any more food because they're going to protect their people. And then we are right here waiting for the ship. That's not reliable. It's a fake reliability.
0: So her goal was simple. She wanted to be a part of the movement working to make a change, no matter how big or small. Cristal quickly realized that you can't just build a new food system on a foundation of broken trust. For years, Puerto Rican farmers have been the ones to bear the brunt in the food system.
7: In the case of the local farmers, there was a lot of trusting issues because a lot of distributors in the past will tell you, yes, yes, yes, grow this, I will buy from you. And then when the crop was ready, they will tell you, ah, no, you didn't have it when I needed it, so I already bought it from someone else. So for us, it was very important to we have been committed since day one that we will buy your crop if we said that we were going to do it.
0: Cristal knew that she couldn't run Produce by only buying when it's convenient. She had to be the one to change these relationships. And so she took the risk, time, and dedication to have meaningful connections with the farmers.
7: Somebody has to risk. And we have always expected that the farmers is the one that risk. And the way that we see it is that we're gonna risk it. The farmer, we should not risk it. And that's how we began most of our relationships, were losing money, just buying whatever you had, just to for you to start trusting us.
8: During this time, Produce established itself to Puerto Rican consumers as an app that not only brought food to their plates, but also lessons about supporting local food and farmers.
7: Well, I think education is one of the primary things that we need to do, especially because we cater products that most people have never seen before or haven't seen in years. So we need to educate a lot about how to use them.
8: She shows people that consumers don't need to rely on imported food to create delicious dishes. Spreading awareness and fostering meaningful connections is what drives Cristal.
7: For me, it adds value to make more local product available in the tables of the Puerto Rican families in different ways. In a restaurant, in your home when you're cooking, buying from more local farmers so people get more excited to grow more food, you know.
8: Cristal's operation in San Juan is growing day by day. It is expanding from just a distribution center to a storefront and community center, a place where Puerto Ricans can hang out and relax, connect with people, and share their love for local food.
9: Listening to Ian, Josefina, and Cristal, none of these people started in agriculture, but they recognized a problem and learned how to navigate it from scratch, all while using each of their unique backgrounds and skills to push towards a better future, a better Puerto Rico. Ian didn't see what he wanted in his education, so he became a teacher himself to empower his students and community.
4: We are proposing new kind of farming that provide us dignity, good quality of life.
9: Josefina approaches agriculture with her scientist background, and she puts her whole heart and soul into her work to share her joy for the earth with as many people as possible.
6: It's like having your child or somebody else's child. It's just you feel empowered. You feel like you're doing something for yourself that you know where it comes from.
9: Cristal found instability in distribution with small farmers left hanging. So she strove to build a system of connection, trust, and loyalty.
7: And I love to connect people. I love to create networks of people doing really good things together and supporting our local farmers and getting consumers amazed because they try something the first time. Like, that's what moves me.
9: This isn't just a story about food or the flawed system governing its production and distribution. This is a story about people from all walks of life disrupting that system. But it's not just that. It's a story about people driven by community, care, and cultural pride.

0: This piece was produced by the Massachusetts Institute of Technology 2026 Terrascope Radio Class. While gathering sound for this story, we saw the sense of culture and community at Plaza Publica Santiago All Palmer Square in Caguas, Puerto Rico. Children giggling and running around fountains, old couples dancing hand in hand, and people nodding along to the music that reverberated throughout the square. This is the community, the culture that Ian, Josefina, Cristal, and so many more are committed to. Committed to bettering the future for the people and children dancing along to the music.
1: 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Amanda Bicker, Stacey Chen, Stephanie Fisher, Liam Galt, James Holmes, Jocelyn Huang, Osade Bamet John Nejo, Christian Lay, Aniston Pierce, Wade Rogers, David Sevilla, Penelope Swain, and Jacob Zhao. Terrascope Radio is a class developed by the MIT Terrascope Program in collaboration with the MIT Comparative Media Studies Program. We would like to thank Terrascope Director David McGee and Community Coordinator Kristen Baker, as well as Instructor Ari Epstein and Undergraduate Teaching Fellow Jackson Drigg.
0: We would also like to thank everyone that we spoke to in Puerto Rico. Without these amazing people, this piece would not have been possible.
1: Some music from Blue Dot Sessions. Thank you for listening!

0: 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I'm Stacy from Terrascope Radio in Cambridge, Massachusetts. You just heard our piece, Turning the Table, stories about three people whose unconventional paths to agriculture help make Puerto Rico's food supply and the lives of its people more secure. In a minute, you'll hear another story about one person whose journey to farming came from his admiration for Puerto Rico's rich agricultural tradition. Terrascope Radio is a class developed by the MIT Terrascope program, a learning community where students work together to tackle complex environmental and social problems. This year, we spent a semester researching and designing a proposal to reduce food insecurity in Puerto Rico. Then, in the spring, we traveled to Puerto Rico to meet and interview people involved in the food distribution system. And during our first night there, we coincidentally met Antonio Rosa at a restaurant where we had just eaten.
1: You can call me Tony.
2: Okay. I'm Liam. Nice to meet you.
0: We learned that he was a farmer.
2: So, like, what kind of stuff do you grow?
1: Pretty much everything that I grow. It's for me and my family, you know.
0: But then, he showed us a truck full of produce that he was delivering to the restaurant.
1: It's over there. It's full of oranges, plantains, bananas, and pineapples, you name it.
0: And he gave us a huge bag of oranges from it.
1: If you think that you ever have had a good orange, you have no idea what a good orange is. I'm telling you the truth. So this is the moment to try, like, a real deal orange. It's out of this world.
0: We were amazed by his generosity, but his enthusiasm about the oranges made us even more curious about where the produce came from and what was so special about it. He mentioned that the food he grows is pretty much all for his family. So we wanted to know, why was he at the restaurant with this giant truck of produce? We learned that he mainly runs a business that distributes food grown by small farmers, and similarly to Produce, upholds its promises to buy from farmers, especially for seasonal products that might have a harder time finding a market. As we were listening to him and his story about how he got into the business, he said one thing that shocked a lot of us.
1: I have maybe like 16, 17 years old, I mean years of working in the logistic industry. I pretty much quit a six-figure job, right, to move back to my island and start this business that I started. I knew the first day what I did, I went to my uncle Manolo to say I want to work with you.
0: We asked Tony what brought him back to farming after all those years.
1: Well, it's a long story, though, but when I was a little kid, right, we were gathering in my family's farm in Morovis, Puerto Rico, and all the cousins were, like, hanging out and running around and all that, right? All of a sudden, my aunt asked us, like, what we wanted to be when we grew up, right? So, you know, all my cousins that were saying, like, doctors or lawyers, whatever, and I do remember that I said that I want to be like Uncle Manolo. To describe Uncle Manolo, basically he's a hillbilly, you know, a mountain folk. He said his way of looking is very wild, you know. So when I said that, I really said it, like, he's my hero, you know. So everybody started laughing at me because I said that. And the thing is that he was in this corner watching the whole thing, right? So you got a picture like him with a button down open shirt with this pants up his knees, and he was like tight with a with a vine, and his eyebrows were like this long, like maybe like 4 inches long, very deep blue eyes, and like really wild kind of guy, right? So when he saw the whole situation, that everybody was laughing at me because I said I want to be like him, he pretty much went, grabbed his guitar, and he made a pie forzado. There's no translation for it in English. It's pie forzado means a given theme or a given subject to improvise in our folkloric music. So he took what I said, that I wanted to be like him, and start improvising. I mean, I'm telling you this story, I'm getting goosebumps. Anyway, so everybody started like singing all together and, you know, chanting the whole thing. And at the same time, he calmed down my shame, so it made me feel even more that I wanted to be like him.
2: Yeah.
1: So I gotta tell this story because my relation, how where it begins, it started right there since I was a little kid. And that was that right moment. I knew that I needed to work on something related to farming, or at least something with dealing with nature, you know.
0: So, having Uncle Manolo as his role model as he grew up instilled within Tony the long-lasting innate desire to go into agriculture and an awareness of the importance of agriculture to the island. Tony sees farmers as a part of the soul of Puerto Rican culture, and with that, he carries core beliefs about the importance of investing in local farmers, which is why his business model is so significant to him. And while investing so heavily in local farmers carries some risks, he gladly accepts them.
1: I'm committed to local produce. I'm committed to all the farmers. It's pretty much a peaceful way to make a revolution.
0: And with that, we had to go. After thanking Tony for his time, we headed back to our hotel and met to talk about the sound we had gathered that day. Remember the oranges that Tony gave us? We finally got to try them.
3: We're currently opening an orange. Oh, do you see the juice?
4: It's so orange.
5: I don't know about...
0: What'd you think of it?
3: The oranges were pretty good.
6: It's a little more sour and less sweet than a typical orange. It's very subtle and cultured, I would say. Maybe over the course of this week, we will try more types of oranges. Are you excited to try more oranges?
0: I'm excited to try more oranges. That's it for Sprouts. You've been listening to Turning the Table. Three stories about people who are making Puerto Rico's food supply more secure, with a companion segment developed exclusively for Sprouts. Special thanks to the people and organizations that we spoke to in Puerto Rico. Music you heard included Georgia Overdrive, Puck in the Barn, Babble Babble Brook, Taudella, Louver, Lean Dream, and Arizona Moon from Blue Dot Sessions, and Me Cansé de Ser La Otra by India. 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
8: 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At 1:15 p.m., Sylvia Rodriguez and Yolanda Lewis present a discussion on the history and culture of the acequias. 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

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I'm Ian Masters and today we'll examine a number of stories and issues in the news. We'll begin as we approach the 250th anniversary of American democracy with the unsettling irony that the celebrations are being presided over by a president who is doing everything in his power to subvert and overthrow American democracy. Joining us is Lincoln Mitchell, who teaches in the School of International and Public Affairs and the Department of Political Science at Columbia University. He has written numerous books and articles about international affairs, American politics, and baseball. His new book is 3 Years Our Mayor, George Moscone and the Making of Modern San Francisco, and he's the author of the popular Substack, Kibitzing with Lincoln, where his latest article we will discuss is Metaphor, Fascism and Democracy, America at 250. Then we'll speak with Alan Lichtman, a political historian who teaches at American University and has studied both the American right and the presidency, the author of The Case for Impeachment and The Keys to the White House, a surefire way to predicting the next president. His prediction system has correctly predicted the outcomes of all U.S. presidential elections between 1984 and 2020. His recent books include The Embattled Vote in America and 13 Cracks, Repairing American Democracy After Trump. And his forthcoming book is Great American Presidents, The 12 Who Transformed the Nation. He has a weekly show on Tuesdays and Thursdays at 9 p.m. Eastern at Alan Lichtman YouTube. And we will discuss how a government of the people, by the people, and for the people can be reborn 250 years after the American Revolution. Then finally, we'll speak with Kent Harrington, a former senior CIA analyst who served as National Intelligence Officer for East Asia and Chief of Station in Asia. He has an article at his Substack, First and Second Thoughts, we will discuss. The last election, then and